0: chiefly against a former ambassador, Scott Brown. What's interesting there is former Ambassador Brown actually served in the Trump administration, did not get that endorsement from President Trump.
1: ABC's Alex Brochet. Israel closing the British consulate in Jerusalem after Britain's government announced sanctions against those who do business with Israeli settlements in the West Bank. Foreign Secretary Ed Miliband.
2: To those who finance or facilitate illegal settlements, let me say this. You will face the full force of UK sanctions. Yeah. Settlements are illegal. They should not be promoted in our country.
1: An escalating trade war. The White House says the U.S. will be banning dairy products, alcoholic beverages, and motorcycles from Canada. This after Canada imposed retaliatory tariffs on $20 billion of U.S. imports. Canadian Prime Minister Mark Carney.
3: I don't believe in escalating the conflict. That's not constructive. But our tariffs are necessary to protect our workers, protect our companies, and our communities.
1: Lindsey Clancy's attorney Kevin Reddington said he's hopeful for an agreement between the defense and the district attorney after Clancy's trial ended in a hung jury. ABC's Aaron Katursky.
4: 11 jurors were convinced Clancy was in the throes of postpartum psychosis and not criminally responsible. In an ABC News exclusive, Clancy's attorney Kevin Reddington telling us he understands the emotion on both sides.
5: It's easier to say she's evil and throw her in jail and walk away, but she's not evil.
4: Reddington is now calling on President Trump to grant Lindsey Clancy a pardon.
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1: Just ahead of the 9/11 anniversary, New York City has released hundreds of thousands of documents revealing what the government knew about the toxic air around Ground Zero following the terror attacks.
8: These are documents that show what the city knew about the toxic air around Ground Zero, when they knew it, and how they acted to limit liability. They contain details about DEP's response. They show how asbestos was found nearly everywhere that inspectors tested. And they will help New Yorkers access the health care they need.
1: Mayor Zoran Mamdani says New Yorkers need to know the truth. The FBI is joining a Mississippi manhunt.
9: Deputy Terrion Bailey was working to disperse a large crowd at a convenience store in Hermanville, 50 miles southwest of Jackson, when he was shot and would later die. Claiborne County Sheriff Edward Goods calls the 45-year-old a pillar in the small town where he lived.
10: Born and raised here, raising his family here, the life of the party. The life of the department.
9: Goods is urging anyone with information to come forward. The FBI hopes a $25,000 reward helps. Jim Ryan, ABC News.
1: Meta has launched a personal artificial intelligence agent called Muse that they say is meant for daily tasks like scheduling or shopping. Sherry Shepherd plans to join the Broadway musical Aladdin as the genie. The Emmy Award-winning show host will take the role in mid-October. Disney is the parent company of ABC News. And I'm Dave Packer, ABC News.
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11: The following program is produced and furnished in conjunction with Roger Waldron of the Coalition for Government Procurement, which is entirely responsible for its content.
12: Welcome to Off the Shelf with Roger Waldron of the Coalition for Government Procurement on Federal News Network. Off the Shelf gives a voice to commercial service and product companies selling in the federal market. Roger speaks to members and government officials about procurement policy, trends, innovations, and debates. Now your host, Roger Waldron.
13: Today, my guest on Off the Shelf is Ken Dodds. Ken is the Executive Vice President and General Counsel at the Coalition for Common Sense and Government Procurement. Ken, good morning. How you doing?
14: Good. Good to see you. Good afternoon.
13: Yeah. We see each other every day. It kind of works that way when we work at the same organization. Ken, your background as a former SES and head of policy, like contract policy at the SBA, right?
14: Yep.
13: So there's been some sort of seismic events in the world of small business contracting just in the last week or so, with the issuance of the proposed size standards. And again, having you on the show, Ken, I can't think of a better person to talk to about these issues, this event and what issues and ramifications around it, potentially may occur. And how you see people reacting to it, quite frankly, as well. So, can you first talk about the what was proposed, or maybe even start earlier? What are the size standards used for?
14: Yeah, typically, a size standard is used to determine who's eligible to do compete for a set aside contract. That's where it gets the most attention. I mean, they use them for other things too, in terms of loans and things like that at SBA. But it's really about saying who can compete for a set aside or not. And by law, SBA establishes these size standards. They have the authority to do it, and they do it. Typically, they're supposed to look at it every 5 years to do an adjustment to see if things should go up based on economic activity and other factors.
13: Right. So they play a huge role, right? Because in a certain sense, they set the competitive market for certain things when you do set of things aside, who's eligible, who isn't providing those particular services. So they're a big deal at the end of the day.
14: Yeah, and it's a big deal for companies that, once you cross that line, you're either small or large in our procurement market, so it's a big deal. Once you become a large business, now you're not eligible to compete for those set-asides. And if you've been working and you've been winning a lot of set-asides, that can be obviously a hard adjustment for a firm that becomes large.
13: Yeah, so it has direct implications on opportunities for companies to compete or not compete under certain circumstances. So the proposed rule came out, and there's been a lot of press about it, and it's quite significant. I mean, I guess I'm being a bit understated perhaps, but what are some of the changes? Let's talk about the methodology. What did they do there before we get to actually some of the examples of where they changed things in terms of size matters?
14: They issued two different rules. Basically, they always SBA has always had a white paper on size standards methodology, very, very long, a lot of economic terms written by PhDs in economics. And then there's the rule itself establishing what the size standards are. Both of those were issued in August, and the due date for comments on those things is September 21st. So they basically gave 30 days to comment on both the white paper methodology and the size standards. And they changed the size standard methodology quite a bit. Typically NAICS codes go out to six digits. And so they're created to describe all the economic activity that goes on. So there's 11,000 of them, and they get really into details on types of activity, businesses, services, construction, manufacturing, all the different things that go on.
13: So the digits are used to help because there's so many different categories. That's why they're that long.
14: Yeah, and you want to – the idea is that you want to make sure that, small businesses are being – you're counting it correctly, So some industries might have a size standard of 2,000 employees. Other industries might have a size standard of 12 million of receipts. It just depends on the type of businesses in that sector.
13: Yeah. So what they did you say they reduced the number from six?
14: Well, one of the things they did is instead of having six digits, NAICS codes, they sometimes reduced it to four or five. So they're kind of collapsing industries, whereas for other purposes, there's many, many different categories. They've decided to just create one category. That's one of the ideas that they're proposing.
13: So, okay, so that's almost like an analogy would be GSA and the multiple award schedule program, when they basically said, okay, we're going to go from, let's say, 1,000 special item numbers down to 300 to try to collapse them and put things together. Is that a fair analogy, perhaps?
14: Yeah, I'll give you an example. For IT services right now, computer services, there are four different NAICS codes that are used, and the size standards are similar. They're either 34 million or 37 million in annual receipts. Under the proposed rule, it's just one IT services NAICS code. There's not four different ones. And instead of 34 to 37 million in annual receipts, they're proposing 531 million in annual receipts.
13: Wow. So that's what percent increase is that, Ken?
14: That's more than 1,000%, right?
13: Okay. Yeah. Well, yeah. And the four, you know, the four category or the four IT services NAICS codes, is it I'm just trying to understand the logic of combining them, or is it really just to make things more efficient or create a bigger market, or perhaps those are a couple potential outcomes from that?
14: I think if you look at the actual descriptions of those different NAICS codes, there are differences and they're unique, and that's why they created them like that. That's why they're separate. I think they're trying to simplify and say, if you're an IT company or you're an IT company, we're just going to have one NAICS code and one size standard. They did the same thing for kind of consulting. Consulting, there's different types of consulting. They proposed from 24.5 million, which is your generic consulting type size standard, they're proposing to go to 295 million in annual receipts. So again, huge 1,000% increase in that industry as well.
13: Wow. So, and when's the last time they made change? 5 years ago?
14: Yeah, I think they're a little overdue, but yeah, by law, SBA is supposed to look at those things every 5 years.
13: Right, and is it usually kind of a focus of adjusting for inflation, or is it like, this is really, truly, we're going to reformulate everything here, is frankly what we're seeing, right? Has it historically been something that's been more akin to, you know, perhaps maybe, you know, changing some or reducing or maybe increasing number of NAICS codes, but more focused on inflation for those size standards that are dollar based, and maybe thinking, hey, you got to increase a little bit for the number of employees just to account for growth in the economy, period.
14: Yeah, typically they look at, that's what they use, is the statistics from the economy to figure out where to set, and they have all these factors they look at to see where it should be. Sometimes it even says the size standard should go down. You know, the data suggests that. They don't typically do that, but when I was at SBA, we did in a couple industries where you didn't want to set a size standard where everybody would be considered small. You know, the whole point is to differentiate between the larger firms and the small. So I remember in some like mining industry sectors, SBA reduced the size standard because of just what had changed 5 years. Now, they are using some of the data is older, so it's not necessarily, you know, doing it today, they might be using data from 5 years ago, economic census data. So it's not always up to date, but that's why they look at it every 5 years.
13: Okay, so to sum up where we are, because we're going to take a break in a moment, you know, they issued the proposed rule. The comments are due the 21st of September. And not only did they, I guess, collapse some of the NAICS codes into a more generic category, like from the four IT services to one IT service. But they've also substantially increased at least a dollar number for to be small, all right, to be considered small. And did they also do some of that with employees as well, number of employees?
14: They absolutely did. Some of the sectors are going from like 500 employees to 2,600. So by their own estimates, there'll be 114,000 new small businesses, firms that used to be large. They'll be new under this. 37,000 of them are currently performing $71 billion worth of government contracts. So many of them probably won those in full and open competition, but now they're going to be small. And all those dollars will be counted towards the small business goal of 23% that the government's supposed to meet every year.
13: Wow. So, Ken, when we come back, I want to talk about how does this play out, you know, potential winners, losers, the policy implications, the implications for competition in the market, those type of things, okay? And
14: yes.
13: Then we can start looking at some other topics. Okay, my guest today is Ken Dodds. He is Executive Vice President and General Counsel for the Coalition for Common Sense and Government Procurement. I'm Roger Waldron. 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
13: Welcome back to Off the Shelf and Federal News Network. I'm Roger Waldron. My guest today is Ken Dodds. Ken is the Executive Vice President, General Counsel for the Coalition for Common Sense and Government Procurement, and no better person to talk to about small business issues than Ken, former head of contract policy, procurement policy at the SBA, and worked on all these things. So I know it's quite a eye-opening event for you, Ken, in particular. Mm-hmm. And you, in the last segment, you did let us know, IT services went from 37, 30, $4 million to $531 million for the NAICS code and consulting. It goes from $24.5 million to $295 million. You also mentioned, I can't remember the category, but it's going from like, what, 500 employees to 2,000 employees in terms of...
14: Yes.
13: Yeah. So the one we didn't touch on is a non-manufacturer rule and whether, you know, that's a number of employees situation. Did that change at all?
14: They haven't proposed to change the non-manufacturer size standard because that's not really set through the size standard methodology. It's a separate rule. The non-manufacturer rule basically says if you're a small business, you either have to supply the product of a small business on a set-aside, or you have to get a waiver of that requirement to supply the product of a small business because no small manufacturers exist. And that's how we deal with doing set-asides for supplies. You know, you either have to make it, you have to sell the product of a small business, or have this waiver. And the size standard there is 500 employees, and they have not proposed anything with that yet. That would probably come through a separate rule. Previously, they had had some data suggesting maybe that should go up, but they decided not to raise it a few years ago. So we'll see what this administration thinks about that size standard coming up, maybe with another rulemaking.
13: Yeah, does it make sense, or as they're changing the NAICS codes standards and raising those, it would seem to me at some point you'd have to... as a policy matter, whether you agree with it or not, you would want to follow by increasing, you know, the size standard for waiver non-manufacturer rule just to reflect where you were going from a policy perspective. Does that make sense?
14: Yeah, and I think if you think about it, by increasing the amount of employees that these manufacturing firms can have, because that's typically what the employee-based size standard are used as historically been for manufacturing and construction and services have been more receipts-based. There's now going to be a lot more small manufacturers if this rule is finalized because they're raising these size standards. So all these firms that used to be large will now become small. So that could really open up things for non-manufacturers to be able to sell these products to the government. There could be more set-asides because of that because now...
13: Poor product.
14: Yeah, because there's products that I can sell now.
13: That's interesting. That's interesting perspective because then and also there's ramifications for that in terms of saying, hey, we're doing more to support the industrial base, right? Like we're setting, small businesses who are part of the industrial base, we're doing more to support them statistically. And, you know, the numbers would probably go up. Do you think that's part of this thinking here?
14: I think there's definitely some folks that don't like the non-manufacturer rule because they want to have more manufacturing in the U.S. and they think that takes away from it. Because if you do market research and there are no small manufacturers, then you get a waiver and you're selling large business products under a set-aside. And I think the idea would be if we didn't do that, maybe there would be small manufacturers that would be able to fill that gap. I think that's part of the thinking.
13: Yeah. So, and again, remind me, just since we're going down this sort of path here, like that under the waiver of the non-manufacturer rule, to your point, domestic, the Buy American Act applies, right? It's not the TAA.
14: Right. But that's kind of a mistake that just, for whatever reason, hasn't been able to be corrected. As a starting point, if you're setting aside something for small business, we want the small business to do some of the work. It's called the limitations on subcontracting. So services, small businesses are supposed to do 50% of the work, and they can subcontract out 50% to a large business. On supplies, we want them to do 50% or more of the manufacturing. And, you know, that's where the non-manufacturer rule comes in, which allows you... It's okay if you don't do it, if you don't make it, but you have to sell the product of a small business on a set-aside. And then the problem becomes, well, if there are no small businesses, I could either go full and open as a contracting officer, or I can go to SBA and request a waiver of the non-manufacturer rule, which is really just waiving the requirement to supply the product of a small business. And the way to get that waiver is to show that there are no small businesses in the U.S. making that product.
13: Right. So you get, so when you waive the non-manufacturer and set something aside, you get credit for contracting with a small business reseller or whatever, but you'd be providing a product of a large business or a foreign business. Right. And the rule is that they apply the Buy American Act, which is interesting because under that, then they could theoretically be buying all kinds of Chinese products, right?
14: Yeah. So, yeah, that's the thing is that on a set-aside supply contract, you have to supply the product of a small business made in the U.S. And so that then in that case, the TAA should not apply because we don't, on a set-aside, if we're not going to let you sell foreign products because we want it to be made in the U.S. But then once you've determined that there are no small manufacturers in the U.S., you get that waiver. And in that case, the TAA should apply probably. But because of, in the first place, you're saying it has to be made in the U.S., that's why the Buy American Act applies. That basically says, the FAR says, you know, that the TAA doesn't apply to small business set-asides, which is true if you're buying a product of a small business, but if there's been a waiver, then you're not. And so that mistake was made in the FAR decades ago, and for whatever reason hasn't been able to get fixed up until this point. It's a problem.
13: Right. You would think the FAR overhaul would be an opportunity to correct that, right?
14: I was hoping that they would, but I think it also, it's a kind of a thing where some, you know, the FAR Council points to SBA and SBA points to the U.S. Trade Representative, and you know, it's a lot of finger pointing back and forth. And so it's hard to get the government to communicate with one another. But I think They should change the FAR to say, you know, the TAA doesn't apply to small business set-asides unless there's been a waiver of the non-manufacturer rule, and then it should apply. It's a simple fix. It just hasn't been done.
13: Right. So I hadn't thought of that, but the, you know, back to this manufacturing issue, you know, all of a sudden tomorrow there's many more small business manufacturers at the end of the day, right? And many more small businesses. So I guess theoretically that would increase competition under set-aside contracts because it's a bigger pool. Is that the theory?
14: Well, I think it's going to have a major impact, especially on services. You know, there's been talk about, for many years, we've worried about, well, you know, mid-tier or mid-sized companies. You know, once you graduate from small, now you're considered large, so you're competing with the biggest companies in the world, and that can be very hard for businesses that graduate sometimes. Well, now you're basically saying, you know, you're not doing market research on $34 million companies to see whether they can perform this. Now your pool is $531 million size companies. And so, as a market research and services, that opens up a lot more opportunity to do even more set-asides for small business, which is going to move, I think, a lot of IT services and consulting contracts from full and open competition to now set-aside, because the rule of two at least applies at the contract level. And so that basically says, if you find two or more small businesses that you think can perform the work, then you shall set it aside. And so I think there's going to be a lot of contracts, if this size standards are finalized, migrating from full and open to set aside in the services sector.
13: Well, you've worked in this space for such a long time, focusing on small business issues. But it seems to me one of the questions is, in like that IT services space or other services spaces, when would you not be able to be required to set something aside? You could theoretically have all work set aside pretty much or close to it because you could find a company at $500 million who can do the work. And then if you can sub out, you know, up to 50% of it, you know, you got a team there can do the work, you know, and still meeting the requirements for a set aside. It seems to me, you know, you could have the entire, you know, set-aside world swallow up government contracting as a whole.
14: Definitely in the services industry, it seems like that's what's going to happen. And remember, you know, the goal is 23%. That's been in statute for prime contracting. The government started meeting that goal back when I was still at SBA in 2013, and they've met it every year since. In fact, they're getting up into the 28%, 27% area. And then based on this rule, you're going to add $70 billion to that. And then because they're now small and the rule of two is going to apply, that's going to go up even more. So they're going to get into the 30s or 40s probably percent going to small business. And that's just a product of if these size standards go into effect and the rule of a two is applied, it's going to definitely migrate a lot of work that used to be full and open into the into some sort of set aside.
13: Right. And I don't, I mean, I'm a little, I guess, surprised because it seems to me that's not necessarily the approach of this administration or it hasn't seemed to be the approach of this administration. You know, is that your sense of things?
14: Well, I mean, I think, you know, set asides and that kind of the rule of two and how it's applied. You know, the general idea is to provide opportunities to small businesses for new entrants, for folks that aren't established. And so this is getting way, this proposal finalized gets way beyond that. A right. $530 million company is well established and is going to be able to do a lot more and have a lot more capability. And so the question really becomes, do they need to have be shielded from competition? From is that the type of business that needs help, that needs to have right. special rules around competition, or should they be competing in full and open competition with a firm that has like $600 million in revenue? Like, where do you draw the line? And I think that's what's kind of getting a lot of attention here is just how big these companies are being proposed to be still considered small.
13: Right. Well, Ken, we're up on the break. When we come back, we'll continue to have this discussion on the implications of the new proposed size standards, and then perhaps we'll move on to some other issues after that. But this is fascinating stuff. My guest today is Ken Dodds. He is Executive Vice President and General Counsel at the Coalition for Common Sense and Government Procurement. I'm Roger Waldron. 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
0: 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Here's Kevin Walsh from the Government Accountability Office.
2: What we're doing has to better serve the citizens within the very finite budget window that we're given. And so making sure that we are being responsive about AI and when to use it and when to use it efficiently is important and risk-based as well, but also being sensitive to when it doesn't make sense.
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13: Welcome back to Off the Shelf on Federal News Network. I'm Roger Waldron. My guest today is Ken Dodds. Ken is the Executive Vice President and General Counsel at the Coalition for Common Sense and Government Procurement. We're talking about the proposed rule came out, I guess, third week in August with regard to the new size standards and how significant potential changes we're seeing in the federal market. And I will go back to that. You know, it just seems to me, Ken, that with the rule of two at these numbers, it's going to be hard for a contract. I'm just thinking about at the operational level when somebody's got to make that decision. It's going to be very hard for CEOs to say, oh, no, there's no company who could, there aren't two companies who could do the work at a fair and reasonable price. And you probably also see more challenges to decisions not to set things aside. Is that? Do you think that will happen too or not?
14: Yeah, and I think that's already, there's already a lot of pressure there. You know, if it's a close call, it's probably just easier for a contracting officer to go ahead and set something aside for small business rather than go through the challenge, because businesses do challenge those decisions at GAO and the Court of Federal Claims. So it's going to take, you know, before you're looking at $30 million companies, and it's highly competitive, the IT small business set-aside market and the consulting markets, you're looking at these smaller firms relatively, even though, you know, $30 million, you know, compared to a company with $1 million in revenue, obviously there's a big difference there. But now you're exponentially going up to the, you know, almost $500 million. And so the capabilities and the past performance and the experience is going to be much, much greater. So I think it's going to be a lot harder for agencies not to set aside those type of service contracts.
13: Yeah, and what are the implications for, you mentioned those folks below the, you know, under the old or the current, because it's still the current rule, under the current rules, those folks who are small, it just seems to me they're, the implications for them are, you know, very negative in their opportunities.
14: I think that's the comments. I haven't looked at all the comments, but a lot of the comments are basically saying that is that, you know, you're setting this up to, SBA is setting this up where firms that were successful small businesses are not going to be able to, you know, just think about when there's contracts they're performing. Let's say they've been successful and won several contracts. When those come up for recompete, well, now you're going to, the offerers are going to be way bigger than you. You know, they're going to be 10 times bigger than you. More scale, more capability. It's going to be really impactful for the currently small businesses that are successfully winning, at their level that are not going to be able to, I don't think, handle the enhanced competition if this rule is finalized.
13: Yeah, 10 times, it could be 15 times or, you know,
14: yes,
13: bigger, you know, you're competing against in that regard. So what happened in that regard, too? What happened? What do you think the impact on M&A and mentor protege will be, or potentially?
14: Well, that's interesting, too, because one of the issues always is if you're a successful small business, let's say an IT, and someone wants to purchase you, if your backlog is a lot of set-asides, you know, once they buy you and you combine with another company, well, now you're large, and that impacts your value because you're not going to be able to compete for those set-asides. And so then you'd have to do strategies like subcontracting or mentor protege and things like that. Well, under this new rule, I mean, those companies can be snatched up, and the buyer can still go after all those set-asides that they previously had. So that's a, I think it would be, if this rule is finalized, you're going to see a lot of M&A activity, I would think, and consolidation, because the best competitors in IT are going to be the ones that are at $400 or $500 million in revenue, you know, and yeah, snatching right. up all those. Snatching up all those opportunities and all that backlog, and now going after the recompete, and you're still going to be small now. Whereas before, right. if you bought that company, you'd be large.
13: Yeah, it's interesting, Nate, that you say that, because yeah, it's, it will open up potentially more M&A, like with just within those who are considered small. That's yeah. what you just described, right? Yeah, yeah. So and Mentor Protege. I mean, now you could have like. You could have a $500 million company being a protege, right?
14: Yeah, that's what's going to be interesting, too. How are they going to deal with that? Because the whole point of the Mentor Protege program is, you know, the protege lacks certain...

0: capability, do they really need a mentor? Do they, are they really lacking in something? I mean, where are we trying to get to with that? So it'll be interesting to see what they do with that program, if they place any limits on it, because I can see it's already, it's a popular program, but it's only going to get more popular if you can have a $500 million protege.
1: Well, Ken, you know, you sort of did bring up the idea of medium-sized businesses, and for years, as you know, and it probably was painful for you at some points when people were saying, "What, you got to do something for medium-sized businesses, you know, in this federal market that you know, they're getting squeezed out by large businesses and those small business set-asides." And I guess, I mean, there is when the total small business contracting, you know, exceeds the government-wide goal, I guess you could say the market's constricting a bit, I guess, as to opportunity-wise. I guess it also depends on how big the market is growing at the same time. So, but to be realistic about it, but you know, in that regard, like, so perhaps this is the proposed help for medium-sized businesses, but there's, I think two groups would say, well, hey, you're going to hurt the small businesses, and also you're going to reduce full and open competition for opportunities for those businesses who are above $530 some million or $295 million, those new size standards.
0: Yeah, I mean, this is not a new issue, the mid-size company, obviously, because in government procurement in the U.S., you're either small or large. There is no category in terms of competition, typically, although they've tried to do some things around evaluations, and some agencies have tried to do like some niche things around mid-size companies. Other countries do have mid-size company type programs. But the issue, of course, politically, is that if you create some sort of mid-size company set aside, you're taking from somebody. You know,
1: Right.
0: there's only so much pie. You're either taking
1: Right.
0: from the large business full and open, or you'd be taking from small businesses. So that's one of the reasons there was never, one of the political reasons was why something hasn't been done to help what they call mid-size companies. And then the other issue, of course, is just like size standards for small business, where do you set what is a mid-sized company? What does that mean? You know,
1: Right,
0: so
1: right.
0: if you have $432 million in revenue, you're a large business
1: Much
0: under this
1: business.
0: proposed rule. Yeah. So
1: Right, right.
0: it's just where do you draw the line, and who's going to be taking from who is why that problem hasn't really been solved up until maybe this is the solving that problem.
1: Right, and just on a technical issue, like, so to meet that size standard, is that over 5 years they look at your
0: Right.
1: revenue? Right,
0: Yeah,
1: right.
0: it's your
1: So,
0: last 5 completed fiscal years is how they calculate it. And they
1: okay.
0: will be adjusted for inflation, and you know, this will be looked at again. If these are finalized, then in 5 years it could go up. But I don't know if you remember, but there used to be like a very small business you know, program, an
1: Yes.
0: emerging small business. There's
1: Right.
0: from decades ago, there was this concern about, well, are we really helping new entrants? What about
1: Yeah.
0: giving opportunities to the really small guy? How do we do that? Is that going to come back if we create these mammoth small businesses and they're winning all the work? How are new entrants going to actually get in? Maybe we have to create some new program for small businesses, really small
1: Right.
0: businesses, truly small businesses.
1: Right. Or, you know, I guess it's all in the eye of the beholder, right? Well, what is a small business or not? That's what the rules are all about. And it seems to me, like, as I recall the medium-sized business conversations, the big question is, what is a, you know, just like what's a small business, but what is a medium-sized business? And why is $531 million the right number versus $731 million versus $1 billion? I mean, that's, you know, there's, you know, anyway, depending on the market. Anyway, but Ken, we're up on the break. When we come back, we'll shift. We'll take a look at a couple other issues out there in the procurement landscape and just get your thoughts on them. My guest today is Ken Dodds. He is Executive Vice President and General Counsel at the Coalition for Common Sense and Government Procurement. I'm Roger Waldron, and you're listening to Off the Shelf on Federal News Network.
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5: Welcome back to Off the Shelf on Federal News Network. I'm Roger Walder. My guest today is Ken Dodds. He is Executive Vice President, General Counsel for the Coalition for Common Sense and Government Procurement. And we have dissected that. I mean, we did autopsy on it. I don't know what you want to call it. We did a lot on that rule. And it was pretty fascinating stuff because it is all about markets and winners and losers and all those sort of things. But let's turn to a couple other issues in our time left. I wanted to ask you about, there's recent policy issues, the RFO, the deviation in the schedules universe. The big thing I'm hearing from people about is evergreen contracts and the fact that the RFO, now you can do BPAs up to 10 years. It eliminated. There used to be like a 5-year kind of limitation in the FAR. That's gone now. So you can do even longer BPAs. But there's a standing rule at GSA for contractors is that you have to have contract coverage. So that means inclusive of option years. So let's say you wanted to do a 5-year BPA and you were in year 3 of the current contract term. Well, you had to have at least 1 5-year option to cover the 2 years that go, or the 3 years that go into the new option period. So here the issue has become, if agency wants to do a 10-year BPA and I'm a contractor and I'm year 11, I don't have any option periods left, so I can't do it. So I got to go get a new contract. So what do you see going on with that, and what are the implications of that, Ken?
6: Yeah, even without that issue, evergreen makes sense for the schedule. It's always open. It's the way for the government to the contract is set up to be the way for to buy commercial services and goods from the commercial sector. They already do refreshes and modifications. They're constantly adding stuff and taking stuff off those contracts. And there's nothing special or statutory around the current 20-year schedule contract. There's nothing in statute that dictates how long the schedule should last. But here, with these changes to the BPA rules, which are really good for industry, they have created this unintended consequence of firms literally having to go and try to do a contract for 9 years from now or 10 years from now to cover these BPAs, creating a lot of work for these firms, but also for the government having, you know, you have to accept these and look at these and award these contracts. And the only reason you're doing it so far in advance is because of this issue created with having to have a contract covering the BPA.
5: Yeah, the unintended consequence is you've turned 20-year contracts into 10-year contracts, basically, you know, and doubling the work perhaps in some of the markets. Whereas, to your point, if they did evergreen and had continuous option periods, you know, so you're always accessing the federal market, it seems to me that that would solve that. Well, it would solve that problem, but it would also be a pro-competition solution to it. Lastly, I just wanted to ask you about the journey GSA is on, let's say, with regard to artificial intelligence and the clause for the GSA schedules contract. And, you know, I'm just going to turn it over to you and you can, you know, take us on that journey a little bit, Ken.
6: Yeah. So what was initially proposed was they put out a clause on artificial intelligence and how that was going to be regulated and what you had to meet and all the requirements around that and what they would accept. They initially were just going to put it in a refresh without comment. And to GSA's credit, they did not do that. They actually drafted a clause, put it in the Federal Register, put it out for comment. They had a listening session where a lot of folks spoke. And the key takeaway, I'm no expert on artificial intelligence for sure, but what we heard from our members, and we submitted really long comments to this rule, this proposed rule on AI, the gist is they can't create a clause that gives the government rights to the private sector's proprietary data, or else they're going to risk either not getting the best AI, because if they write a clause that's so prohibitive that that companies don't want to participate, they'll be losing out, or companies will have to create their own AI just for government to comply with this clause. So there are already different levels of AI, as we know from like Claude. There's Magnus and Opus or whatever. There's different levels, and so what we always try to avoid in government contracting is having commercial companies have to create a special type of thing just to deal with the government. And that's the fear with the clause as it was currently drafted, that it gave the government way too much data rights than that companies aren't going to be able to accept.
5: Right. It goes to their business models at the end of the day. And, you know, that's foundational. Like that's an existential threat at the end of the day, in terms of operations. And you're right. I think the more likely outcome would be the best models and the best capabilities would, you know, not necessarily say I'm going to contract with GSA or in the schedules program. And what you'd end up with is a lesser capability and probably gaps in what you're trying to accomplish. You know, I mean, fundamentally, you know, if you're going to have the schedules program to mirror commercial practice, perhaps they need to mirror commercial practice, right?
6: Yeah, that's the issue with government. They want commercial pricing, and they say they want to buy commercial, but they already get data rights that are not commercial. This could go well beyond that.
5: Right, absolutely. That's a great place to finish this show, Ken. I want to thank my guest today, Ken Dodds. He's Executive Vice President and General Counsel at the Coalition for Common Sense and Government Procurement. I'm Roger Waldron. 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
25: From ABC News, I'm Dave Packer. Key primaries in New Hampshire tonight. ABC News projects former U.S. Senator John Sununu will win the Republican primary for U.S. Senate. Sununu running down his wish list for reform.
26: Let's start with term limits. No more career politicians.
25: Other projected winners in the Granite State tonight. Congressman Chris Pappas wins the Democratic primary for U.S. Senate. And incumbent Governor Kelly Ayotte wins the Republican primary for governor. A Florida family says they had to rely on themselves to recover the bodies of four relatives killed at sea in a plane crash off the Bahamas early Monday. ABC's Gio Benitez.
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0: Family members racing out in their own boats and sending out a desperate plea.
2: We're asking for everyone out there to please help, whether it's by plane, by boat, any signs that you've noticed.
0: Hours later, the family releasing a statement saying they had recovered all four family members' bodies themselves, writing, our relatives had to bring them aboard their own vessels.
25: Canada's tariffs on a slew of U.S. imports began today. The tariffs in response to ones imposed by President Trump. Canadian Prime Minister Mark Carney said Canada had to pivot so Canadian workers can be protected.
3: That pivot will come at a cost. There's always a cost to action, but it doesn't come close to the cost of standing still. This is about who we are as Canadians. It's about our livelihoods and the country we leave to our kids.
25: A manhunt in France after another museum heist, this time a handful of Renoir paintings. ABC's Tom-Sophie Borridge.
4: According to the local mayor, the local municipal police were on the scene within 5 minutes of the robbery beginning. And it's believed that that led, when the robbers tried to flee through the gardens of the museum, that led them to drop two of those Renoir paintings. They still got away with the two others.
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5: 9:02, Tuesday, September 8th, 78 degrees. Clear skies tonight, lows in the 60s. Tomorrow, sunny and warmer, highs around 90. Good evening, I'm Nick Iannelli. Will Elon Musk ever be forced to testify before Congress about Doge? That question is being raised as Virginia Democratic Congressman James Waukesha calls for Musk to appear on Capitol Hill and testify under oath about the Department of Government Efficiency, the effort Musk led under the Trump administration. Waukesha, who serves on the House Homeland Security Committee, says he wants Musk to answer questions about Doge. It follows a new report from the nonpartisan Government Accountability Office, which found problems with Doge's claims of billions of dollars in savings. It found transparency and reliability problems, saying that thousands of contracts that were listed as terminated showed no evidence of actually being terminated. The report says Doge's website should clearly warn users that its savings data should not be considered reliable. Congressman James Waukesha joined us to talk more.
6: We've had two successive GAO reports, one that looked at Doge's broad claims across the government in terms of savings, and this one. What the two reports have revealed is that far from rooting out fraud, Doge itself was a fraud on the American people. They claimed savings that just did not happen. They claimed to cancel contracts that weren't canceled. They claimed savings when they canceled contracts but had to renew those contracts or find other contractors to do the same work. I want them to come in and explain to the American people, to the federal workers that I represent who lost their jobs, to the contractors who lost their contracts. I want Doge to explain why they failed and why they lied about it.
27: When you say that, you use the word they, which is broad. When you say they should come in and explain themselves, what are you looking for here? Who are you looking to bring in to testify?
6: Well, I think Elon Musk himself absolutely should come in and testify. But there were Doge officials embedded in every agency, including DHS. And I think those individuals should come in and testify and answer for their actions and their claims. I specifically want to know who was responsible for the so-called wall of receipts that Doge posted, the website where they posted their purported savings. Who made the decision to post those falsified savings and present false information to the American people? I want to figure out who that is and get that person in to testify.
27: Do you think that this was just thrown together without much thought? Or what exactly are you claiming here? You think this is an intentional mislead of the public?
6: I think if you read the GAO reports, it's hard to conclude anything otherwise. When you post savings for contracts that you know were not actually canceled, when you post savings for reducing a 10-year contract to 1 year, and claim 9 years of savings, even though you know that 9 years of work is going to have to happen regardless, I don't know how that can be anything but intentional. But if they come in to testify, if Elon Musk comes in before our committee to testify, he can correct the record on that if I'm wrong. I'd love to have that debate and conversation with him.
27: That's probably not going to happen right now. You don't realistically think that Elon Musk is in the near future going to go testify.
1: Unfortunately, I don't think the Republicans who control Congress today and have the ability to issue that subpoena for him to come in and testify are willing to take him on. But I do think a future Congress will have an opportunity to get him in to testify and answer these questions.
27: Yeah, so if Democrats do well in the midterms and the Democrats take control of the U.S. House, you'd have a change of committee chairmanships. You'd have a Democratic chairman on your committee, and that could lead to a subpoena being issued. Would you go on record and say that if the Democrats do control the U.S. House after the midterms, that that would happen, that Elon Musk would be subpoenaed?
1: I think we should first give him the opportunity to come in voluntarily and explain himself. And if he's unwilling to do that, then yeah, subpoena is always an option.
27: Let's say that Musk does eventually appear, just like you're calling for now. I know you have a number of things you'd like to ask him about these estimates and everything, but what is the first thing that you're going to bring to his attention and you're going to ask him if that does happen?
1: Well, first I would ask him whether, in his view, Doge accomplished the stated mission. Did Doge make the federal government more effective or efficient? I have a strong view on that. I think the evidence is quite clear that it did not, but I'd like to hear his perspective on it. Then I'd like to hear how he justifies Doge misleading the American people, including those folks out there who supported the Doge mission from the get-go, folks out there who sincerely believe that the size of the federal government needs to be reduced significantly. For those folks who believe that, he misled them. The wall of receipts that Doge posted is a flat-out lie. I'd like him to explain that.
5: All right, sir. We'll be watching to see what happens. Thank you for your time.
1: Thanks, Nick. Appreciate it.
5: That's Virginia Congressman James Walkinshaw. The Smithsonian's top leader is preparing to step down after nearly four decades with that institution. Lonnie Bunch says it's time to begin a new chapter. WTOP's Mike Murillo.
7: Lonnie Bunch announced he'll retire at the end of the year after spending nearly 38 years with the Smithsonian and last seven as its secretary. Bunch made history as the first African-American and first historian to lead the institution. Before taking the job, he was the founding director of the National Museum of African-American History and Culture, helping transform the project with no building, collection, or funding into one of D.C.'s most visited museums. In announcing his retirement, Bunch says the Smithsonian has been one of the great loves of his life and that he's proud of what he and his colleagues accomplished together. He says the next chapter will include continuing to champion history and the Smithsonian's mission. His departure comes as the institution faces pressure from the White House over how American history is presented. Mike Murillo, WTOP News.
5: It's 9:08.
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5: 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Rich Hunter's in the WTOP Traffic Center.
10: For the time being, things are pretty quiet around the Capitol Beltway. No incidents currently reported through Maryland or Virginia. Staying in Maryland, I-95 and the Baltimore-Washington Parkway look good between the two beltways. Parkway also moving well in both directions inside the Beltway. 270 north and south between the Beltway and Frederick also in better shape. If you're traveling in the district, heads up for the work on northbound DC 295 between Pennsylvania Avenue and Benning Road. Single file left through the work zone. Delays begin before Pennsylvania Avenue and continue all the way through the work zone. So plan ahead if you're going to stick to 295 north through that work zone. Give yourself extra time. Southbound side, all lanes are open. I-295 looks good between the 11th Street Bridge and the Beltway in both directions. In Virginia, no issues on 66 inside or outside the Beltway. 395 and 95 look good. Got a paving operation setting up in Manassas on northbound Dumfries Road between Hoadley Road and Purcell Road. Single file to the right gets you through that work zone. 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
11: Well, coming off of a very pleasant long weekend, now humidity levels rising and our temperatures. Your hottest days this week will be Wednesday and Thursday around 90 degrees. Enjoy the evening. We're between 69 and 75 degrees. By morning tomorrow, 58 to 68 degrees and a high temperature Wednesday of 87 to 91 degrees. Mostly sunny and breezy before some rain showers. showers on Thursday. I'm 7 News Chief Meteorologist Veronica Johnson in the Storm Alert Weather Center.
5: Mid to upper 70s tonight. It's 74 degrees in Alexandria, 79 at Penn Quarters, 78 degrees outside of our studios. 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
9: 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The blue chips would surrender more than 1%. The Dow Jones Industrial Average lost 628 points. The S&P 500 gave back 45, and the NASDAQ dropped 85 points. John Werdock, WTOP News.
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5: I'm Nick Iannelli. Thanks for being with us. The Smithsonian Institution is preparing for a leadership transition. Secretary Lonnie Bunch has announced he'll retire by the end of the year, wrapping up nearly four decades with the organization. Bunch made history as the Smithsonian's first black secretary and previously led the effort to create the National Museum of African American History and Culture on the National Mall. He leaves as the Smithsonian faces increasing scrutiny from the Trump administration over how American history is presented in its museums. Washington Post reporter Jonathan Edwards joined WTOP with more.
16: I don't think you can overstate this. Unlike a lot of previous secretaries, top officials at the Smithsonian, Lonnie Bunch was homegrown, starting at the Smithsonian in 1978 and spending the vast majority of his career there. He became the top official in 2019. Beloved by many, many folks inside the institution. His standout accomplishment was and always will be being the founding director and opening the National Museum of African American History and Culture. He said that this decision to step down is in no way related to the Trump administration's pressure campaign, that this was a decision he had been thinking about for about a year. And after spending a couple, 3 weeks with his grandchildren over the summer, he decided after decades of focusing on his career, enough is enough. I want to spend some time with my family.
5: Lonnie Bunch worked to keep the Smithsonian independent.
16: If you take the counterpoint, the Kennedy Center, which President Trump largely took over pretty quickly, the Smithsonian, for a variety of reasons, including Bunch's leadership, was able to largely stave that off over the last year and a half, despite intense mounting pressure. The White House really turned that back on July 4th when they released their report castigating the Smithsonian, particularly the National Museum of American History. That's been pretty unrelenting the last couple of months. So just because Secretary Bunch is stepping down doesn't mean that pressure campaign is going away.
5: So what comes next?
16: Secretary Bunch will not step down immediately. He has said through the Smithsonian that he'll do so by the end of the year. He has said that he will keep fighting for the Smithsonian's independence as long as he's in that leadership position. The search for his successor falls to the Smithsonian's governing body, the Board of Regents. And by statute, the chancellor, the head of that body, is the Supreme Court Chief Justice.
5: That's Washington Post reporter Jonathan Edwards. Republicans are gathering in Dallas this week for their first ever midterm convention. President Trump, Vice President J.D. Vance, other top Republican leaders are expected to use the two-day event to rally supporters and raise campaign money, building momentum toward November's elections. Texas is center stage because several key races there could help determine control of Congress. Here's ABC News correspondent Jay O'Brien.
17: The president seems to be doing this because in a midterm, particularly when you have a president with such a strong base as President Trump does, the question is, does that base actually come out? And statistically, they don't. And in fact, the president usually loses the House or the Senate and the opposition party takes it historically. The question facing President Trump here is, can he make these midterms about himself? And if he does that energize voters? Does it energize voters on the other side of the aisle? aisle too. But the president's calculus is if he can make this about himself, then he's got a shot. And so that seems to be the calculus for what this midterm convention is to do, to say, I am on the ballot, despite the fact that Trump is not. The president's going to tout his record. He's going to say that he's had a successful record, but there are Americans who are feeling the economic pinch, both with higher grocery prices and other prices because the cost of diesel is at a record high, and diesel's the lifeblood of the American supply chain, but also gas prices and other things that have been thrown up because of the war in Iran. The president over the weekend said something that he said repeatedly, which is that gas prices will come down, and these are the words he used over the weekend, when the U.S. wins the war with Iran. That's despite the fact he's repeatedly claimed the U.S. has won the war with Iran. And so he's going to go out on stage and have this kind of mission accomplished moment on a number of different fronts, perhaps the war in Iran, certainly the economy. He's long touted the economy as being strong. And the question is, will that resonate with voters? Is that how they feel at home? It's not your typical convention. It's largely designed, it appears, to be this kind of televised message to the American people. And presidential conventions often are too. But at a presidential convention, you have typical things that are supposed to occur, like the formal nomination happens. There's actual delegates casting their ballots on the convention floor. Sometimes, historically, we haven't seen this in modern American history, there's actual political infighting at the convention, right? That's not going to happen here. There's no real actual political purpose to a midterm convention other than to try to make this televised infomercial to the American people to try to bolster the president and Republicans at a year where there are some rank and file Republicans, some of whom are not showing up to this convention, who are concerned about losing the House at minimum and potentially even the Senate.
5: That's ABC News correspondent Jay O'Brien.
25: ABC News, I'm Dave Packer. Canada striking back, a long list of tariffs on U.S. imports kicking in today in response to tariffs on billions of dollars of Canadian goods imposed by President Trump. ABC's Karen Travers.
18: At this point, there are no indications of negotiations, no indications of off-ramps. The Canadians had announced these retaliatory tariffs a couple of weeks ago, but weren't putting them into effect until today, September 8th. So there was a sense, well, perhaps there were going to be conversations. There is nothing right now.
25: The escalating trade war with Canada and fresh U.S. attacks today on Iranian oil tankers weighing on stocks, the Dow down more than 600 points. Supreme Court Justice Brett Kavanaugh handing Democrats a victory today, rebuffing an appeals court from Missouri who wanted to use new congressional districts backed by President Trump in the November election. And Hurricane Lowell is weakening and moving away from Hawaii, the storm surge damaging hotels in Kauai. This is ABC News.
5: WTOP traffic and weather. Over to Rich Hunter in the traffic center.
10: All right, for now, it's been pretty quiet around the region. Just a couple of work zones in place. They are working on the Bay Bridge. They've got the eastbound span closed. Westbound carries two-way traffic. Other than that, 50 in good shape between Annapolis and the Beltway and even inside the Beltway headed toward the district. And speaking of the district, they are working northbound on DC 295 headed north of Pennsylvania Avenue toward Benning Road. Single file left through the work zone. It is slow its length getting into and through it, so be aware it's going to cost you some extra time. They may be setting up work on 395 southbound and should south of Glebe Road. Once that's fully in place, headed down toward King Street, it'll be single file left getting by, so heads up for that getting underway. And they may be setting up on the northbound side as well between Edsel Road and Duke Street. Last week, it was down to a single right lane through that work zone, so be prepared for some delays there as well. Brought to you by the I-66 Express outside the Beltway. For a more reliable commute in Virginia, get the inside track to express travel on I-66 outside the Beltway at ride66express.com. Guess less, no more. I'm Rich Hunter. Your next update in 10 minutes.
5: Over to 7 News Chief Meteorologist Veronica Johnson. Veronica, we're going to be warmer tomorrow.
11: That's right. Yeah. Today we're in the low to mid 80s. Tomorrow we get up to 90 degrees and more humid as well. Now, first thing in the morning, temperatures will be about 58 to 68 degrees across the area. And it is looking like it's going to be mainly clear. A bit of a breeze to help us out in the afternoon for Wednesday, but high temperatures will be at 87 to 91 degrees under mostly sunny skies. You're hovering around 90 for Thursday, 80 degrees for Friday and Saturday. And right now we're looking at rain chances coming our way Thursday into Friday morning and then again Saturday. So a couple of days with some on and off showers. Right now it's not looking like any big severe weather days coming our way, which is nice. 72 in Urbana. It's 72 degrees in Manassas and 77 degrees in D.C.
5: Thanks, Veronica. We have 78 degrees outside WTOP studios. 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A member of the National Guard Crime Task Force that President Trump deployed in D.C. has been arrested. As WTOP's Sarah Jacobs tells us, he's accused of pulling a gun on a fellow Guard member.
2: On August 25th, a D.C. police report says 21-year-old Zion Mitchell, a member of the Georgia National Guard, was sitting in a van with a fellow Guard member, a woman, when the two began arguing about whether their hairstyles met Army regulations. According to the arrest warrant, the woman said she heard a click and thought Mitchell had opened his holster. But when she got out of the van, she learned from other Guard members that he had pointed his weapon at her. Mitchell was arrested earlier this month, charged with assault with a dangerous weapon. The National Guard Joint Task Force has not responded to a request for comment about the Guard member's status. Sarah Jacobs, WTOP News.
5: D.C. Councilmember Trayon White's federal bribery trial is set to begin next week. The latest on that from WTOP's John Doman.
19: It's the very first phase of jury selection. Dozens of potential jurors were brought into the biggest courtroom they have here at the federal courthouse and told to answer a thick stack of questions. From there, this pool will be winnowed down and brought back for the start of jury selection on Friday. The judge explained the case in minimal terms and promised the jury they would not be sequestered during the roughly two-week trial. Left unsaid is any decision about the government's allegation White was trying to tamper with the jury, with a recent social media posting asking residents who get called to jury duty to show up and participate. Outside the federal courthouse, John Dome in WTOP News.
5: How cooperative are your coworkers? These crews working in an Alexandria park never argue, never complain, and make a perfect team when it comes to clearing away invasive plants. Here's WTOP's Kate Ryan.
20: Mary Bowen of Prosperity Acres Browsing Green Goats says she's added sheep to the mix to tackle invasive plants at Alexandria's James Marks All Veterans Park.
21: Because the goats eat high, the sheep eat low.
20: Katrina Napora with Alexandria City says.
21: And then once we can see the ground, we'll have a human crew come in and help remove that woody debris.
20: Melissa Deek made a special trip to check out the sheep and goats. She liked the eco-friendly approach.
22: They're adorable, and there are a lot of them, and they're doing their job right away. They're hungry.
20: And they're protected by an electrified fence and an Alexandria police trail camera, so steer clear as you watch them work. In Alexandria, Kate Ryan, WTOP News.
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5: 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Frank Hanrahan, we got a tennis night here.
0: Yeah, sure do. And a great performance from Francis Tiafoe. Local product was down 2-0 in the best of five. He comes all the way back and defeats fellow American Alex Mickelson 5-7-3-6. 7-5-6-3-7-6 wins in a 10-point tiebreaker. Tiafoe afterwards was asked about being down 0-2 and not feeling much energy.
1: Yeah, everyone was sleeping the first couple hours. I was like, what's going on? I was asleep with y'all, and then as it went along, the energy was incredible, as it is always. Thank you, obviously, two Americans, but you guys were really for me, and I really appreciate that.
0: So Tiafoe now will go on to the semifinals for the third time in the last 5 years. He will face the winner of American Ben Shelton and Spain's Carlos Alcaraz. That'll happen sometime tonight in New York City. The men's semi slated for Friday in New York. On the women's side, top seed Aryna Sabalenka advances to the semis. Right now, we've got two Americans going at it. Jessica Pegula, Emma Navarro taking the first set. Bit of a surprise in this All-American quarterfinal. Now they're playing early in the second set. Some NFL news. The Tampa Bay Buccaneers and quarterback Baker Mayfield have reportedly reached an agreement on a 3-year, $165 million contract extension. Somewhere right now, Commanders quarterback Jaden Daniels is licking his lips going, my goodness, if he's getting that type of money, when I get my time, I'm going to get paid big time, because he's certainly the future of the Commanders, who get the Eagles on Sunday at 4:25. NFL season does start tomorrow in Seattle. Seahawks hosting New England on Wednesday Night Football. That's trying to end a five-game slide at San Diego in just mere minutes. O's trail the Guardians now 9-5, bottom eight in Baltimore. Frank Hanrahan, WTOP Sports.
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5: WTOP traffic and weather. Over to Rich Hunter in the traffic center.
10: All right, setting up the work on northbound 395 between Edsel Road and Duke Street. Once that's fully in place, you'll be getting by single file to the right. So heads up for delays to build there as a result. Working in just north of Leesburg on US 15 between Montresor Road and Spinks Ferry Road, they're alternating traffic one direction at a time. Very heavy and slow there as a result. In DC 295 north, slow into and through the work zone between Pennsylvania Avenue and Benning Road. 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I'm Rich Hunter. Your next update in 10 minutes.
5: Clear skies tonight. Lows in the 60s. Tomorrow, sunny. Getting warmer again with highs around 90 degrees.
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5: Good evening. I'm Nick Ionelli. Juan Herrera is our producer. President Trump is taking part in events marking the 25th anniversary of the September 11th attacks this week. At a ceremony near the White House today, the president honored the victims and first responders while standing beside a massive steel beam recovered from the World Trade Center.
9: President Trump says the nation is renewing a solemn promise as 9/11's 25th anniversary approaches. It was bright and sunny this morning here in Washington, a September Tuesday, a lot like the one a quarter century ago, just outside the White House.
12: We will never forget.
9: The president was on the ellipse with first responders and troops before him, and behind him, a steel beam recovered from the World Trade Center that's been touring the nation.
12: This battered piece of steel here today on the ellipse is a reminder that America is blessed with a strength no fire can consume, no evil can conquer, and no terror can destroy.
9: The event kicked off a week-long commemoration of the attack's anniversary. The president will speak Friday at the Pentagon. Sagar Meghani at the White House.
5: The threats facing the U.S. have evolved since 9/11. WTOP National Security Correspondent J.J. Green takes a closer look.
13: On 9/11, America learned what helplessness feels like. Alan Etter, a colleague here at WTOP, was the spokesman for D.C. Fire and EMS. He reached the Pentagon shortly after American Airlines Flight 77 slammed into the building. What he remembers most is a man waiting for his wife.
14: He said, "My wife didn't come home last night."
13: He can still see the man's face.
14: I think of this man every single day of my life and just the utter helplessness that you feel.
13: The last quarter century has been spent making sure it never happens again.
15: Complex terrorist attacks which aim to kill masses of people.
13: Counterterrorism expert Hans Jacob Schindler.
15: We've got very good at preventing exactly those.
13: But terrorism has evolved. Just weeks ago, FBI Albany Special Agent in Charge Craig Temeroli announced the arrest of a woman planning to attack the state capitol.
16: There are still adversaries intent on conducting terrorist attacks on American soil.
13: 25 years after 9/11, America's better prepared. But the battlefield's changed. J.J. Green, WTOP News.
5: The war between the U.S. and Iran is escalating again. Iranian state media says Tehran has launched missiles toward U.S. targets in Jordan following a new round of American strikes. It comes after U.S. Central Command said it destroyed five Iranian oil tankers in response to attacks by Iran's Revolutionary Guard on American ships over the past couple of days. Secretary of State Marco Rubio was asked about that today.
27: Yeah, the back and forth is pretty straightforward, and that is that Iran continues to try to hit U.S. naval ships. And for every time they do that or try to do that, they're going to lose tankers. And I think you'll see that again today.
5: This all raises concerns about a wider regional conflict and potential disruptions to global oil supplies, with energy prices already climbing amid the six-month-old war. An update now on the trade dispute between the U.S. and Canada. New Canadian tariffs on about $20 billion worth of American imports took effect today in retaliation for U.S. tariffs imposed on Canadian goods last month.
29: Canada's retaliatory tariffs are taking effect, hitting hundreds of American products from steel to cheese to motorcycles. Those products now face duties as high as 50%. And now, President Trump targeting Canadian jet maker Bombardier, posting, "No more selling Bombardier in the United States. And if they want our market, they must build here." But the company already builds here in Wichita, Kansas. Republican Senator Jerry Moran says Bombardier supports a local workforce of more than 1,000 employees. The president spent the weekend flooding social media with dozens of posts, many of them AI images, the U.S. flag covering Canada, Greenland, and Mexico, the Strait of Hormuz marked as a U.S. territory, and New Mexico crossed out and renamed New America. New Mexico's governor, a Democrat, accused Trump of trying to distract Americans from the war and the price of gas.
5: That's ABC News correspondent Karen Hua. Five people have now been identified as the victims of Sunday's deadly cargo plane crash at Miami International Airport. Investigators say an Amazon-branded Boeing 767 ran off the runway while landing, crashed through airport equipment, and hit a van carrying workers from an airline cleaning company. All five people in that van died. The plane's two pilots were treated and released.
2: National Transportation Safety Board investigators arrived on scene in Miami Monday, where fuel-covered debris stretched well past the airport perimeter. Officials say the plane struck navigation equipment before hitting a cleaning crew van with seven people inside. The plane then went through a fence, struck a Toyota SUV that was driving outside the airport, and barreled through another fence before coming to a stop. All five people who were killed were in the two vehicles that were hit.
11: That was something super, surreal.
2: Abraham Altamar, who had been working at a nearby building, quickly FaceTimed his wife. That's when he says one of the pilots approached him.
11: He was, shaking and a little injured in his forehead and his hand. I was like, hey, you want me to call 911? He's like, no, we already called them.
2: Officials say part of the investigation will look into whether installing a safety bed at the end of the runway to help stop a plane should be more common at airports nationwide.
5: That's CBS News correspondent Skylar Henry.
7: WTOP. 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Here.
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5: WTOP traffic and weather over to Rich Hunter in the traffic center.
10: Right, for the most part, a pretty good ride through Maryland. Just the one significant work zone is out on the Bay Bridge where the eastbound span's closed. The westbound span carries two-way traffic, one lane for each direction to travel. Other than that, Maryland's pretty quiet. Setting up a bunch of work in Virginia. 395 northbound as you approach and pass under Edsel Road. Left lane's blocked. Two right lanes get you by. Also working eastbound on the Dulles Connector Road between 123 and McLean and I-66 in Falls Church. Single file through the paving project. Also paving on US 15 between Montresor Road and Spinks Ferry Road just north of Leesburg near Luckett's. Alternating traffic one direction at a time through that work zone. Doing the same over in Percival as well on US 340 between Harper's Ferry Road and Chestnut Hill Road. Alternating one direction at a time through the paving. 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I'm Rich Hunter. Your next update in 10 minutes.
5: 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Here's 7 News Chief Meteorologist Veronica Johnson.
0: Well, today has been rather pleasant with temperatures in the 80s. Now, the next 2 days, the heat is going to peak, will be around 90 degrees for a high temperature, with your next weather maker moving in on Thursday with rain and a few thunderstorms. Right now, no widespread severe weather expected. This evening, some scattered clouds, temperatures between 69 and 75 degrees. We're mainly clear overnight and really throughout your Wednesday with lots of sunshine. 58 to 68 degrees, the range of temperatures for Wednesday morning. Wednesday afternoon, 87 to 91 degrees, your high temperature. Thursday, we're around 90 with scattered showers and storms. Look for showers also in the morning and a few thunderstorms by late afternoon and evening. Rain continues into Friday morning before we dry out for Friday afternoon. We'll have a high temperature Friday between 76 and 83 degrees. More pleasant weather waiting us for Friday afternoon and evening. I'm 7 News Chief Meteorologist Veronica Johnson in the Storm Alert Weather Center.
5: 77 degrees in the nation's capital. 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
1: Main Street businesses are facing a bunch of challenges right now. A new survey from NFIB, a leading small business group, says those challenges include weakening sales, higher gas prices, and inflation. Holly Wade is with the NFIB.
3: A lot of different headwinds are impacting small business owners, and they're feeling a bit more concerned in our latest report.
1: One big headwind, small businesses are having problems finding qualified workers. Stocks would slump Tuesday at the close.

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2: Tired of long airport security lines, the TSA is rolling out new tech designed to move travelers through checkpoints faster. WTOP's Alan Etter talked about it with the agency's new administrator.
3: Just a month ago, David Cummins was sworn in as the new administrator. Right away, he began executing on what's called the Horizon 25 strategy, focusing heavily on technology at checkpoints, starting at the pre-check line.
4: What it's going to have are e-gates with facial comparison technology that quickly determine you are who you say you are, and the gates open. You go through and you put your bag on a scanner that's going to be a 3D scanner that can digitally unpack the bags and see what's underneath the laptop, for example.
3: Then you'll walk through a body scanner without stopping or holding up your arms. Cummins says that'll save time, and the facial recognition technology will increase the level of safety. All this should be rolling out over the next month. Alan Etter, WTOP News.
5: ABC News, I'm Dave Packer. The NTSB with an update on the investigation into Sunday's deadly cargo plane crash at Miami International Airport during a briefing tonight. NTSB Chairperson Jennifer Homendy.
6: We'll talk to the crew in interviews tomorrow to get their updated hours, and then we'll compare that with the company records and provide further information as we receive it.
5: Five people on the ground in a van were killed. Five other people were injured, including the pilot and co-pilot. ABC News projects former U.S. Senator John Sununu will win the New Hampshire Republican primary for U.S. Senate and will face Democratic Congressman Chris Pappas in November. Canada's tariffs on a slew of U.S. imports begin today, the tariffs in response to ones imposed by President Trump. Cleanup efforts underway in Hawaii after Hurricane Lowell slammed the island. The Category 2 storm brought heavy rain, flooding, and wind gusts up to 90 miles per hour. Tens of thousands remain without power. This is ABC News.
2: The Massachusetts murder case that ended in a mistrial is drawing some new attention now. An attorney for Lindsay Clancy, the mother who admitted to killing her three kids in 2023, says he hopes President Trump will consider a pardon. Last week, a jury deadlocked after about 40 hours of deliberations, prompting a judge to declare a mistrial. Clancy's attorneys argued she was suffering from postpartum psychosis when the children were killed. Prosecutors disputed that.
7: Clancy attorney Kevin Reddington during an ABC News interview Tuesday.
8: Mr. President, I would hope that you would consider this young lady, the type of person she is, what she's been through, and consider a pardon.
7: But legal experts say the president can only pardon people for federal crimes, not state crimes, for which governors can pardon.
9: It would have made more sense that he called upon Governor Healey, who is a Democrat and the first LGBTQ person to hold that position.
7: ABC News legal contributor Brian Buckmeyer. Chuck Sievertson, ABC News.
2: Democrats need to flip four seats to retake control of the U.S. Senate in the midterms. There is a key primary tonight in New Hampshire. Republicans would like to stop a takeover by flipping a seat that's been held by a Democrat for decades. WTOP's Mitchell Miller has more on that today on the Hill.
10: Democratic Senator Jean Shaheen is retiring nearly 20 years after she defeated Republican John Sununu. Now Sununu is trying to return to the Senate, seeking the GOP nomination along with former Massachusetts Senator Scott Brown. Sununu is highly critical of one of the Democratic Senate candidates, Congressman Chris Pappas.
11: He's done nothing. He's left no mark.
10: But Pappas defends his record.
12: The fact is, I've been a reformer since I got to Washington, D.C.
10: He's facing a Democratic socialist, Karishma Mansour. Republicans hope she upsets Pappas. They feel it's easier to run against a Democratic socialist and hope to defeat another progressive in Michigan's Senate race. On Capitol Hill, Mitchell Miller, WTOP News.
2: How do you feel about American schools? Satisfaction is at a low point.
13: A new poll by Gallup and the Walton Family Foundation shows only about a third of Americans are satisfied with the quality of K through 12 education. That's the lowest since Gallup began polling on the topic 27 years ago. Dissatisfaction with schools in the U.S. has reached a high of 67%. Satisfaction has declined since the COVID-19 pandemic. Democrats are driving the recent slide. Their satisfaction is down about 19 points since President Trump's second term began in 2025. Most Americans do not feel schools are doing a good job of teaching skills like critical thinking and preparing students for future jobs. I'm Mike Hempen.
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2: I'm Nick Ionelli. Thanks for listening. Elizabeth Holmes is back in the spotlight. A new documentary set to be released next month offers an unusual look at the former Theranos founder before she began serving her prison sentence for fraud.

0: The film, called You Can See Everything, was co-created by comedian Nathan Fielder. Here's CBS News correspondent Lilia Luciano.
1: After 3 years behind bars, a new film is giving disgraced entrepreneur Elizabeth Holmes a theatrical new take on her own story.
2: You're being real right now? I'm always being real.
1: The 10-minute-long trailer for the documentary You Can See Everything, which premiered at the Telluride Film Festival on Sunday, went viral. The film, co-directed by Canadian comedian Nathan Fielder and documentarian Lance Oppenheim, follows the Theranos founder at home exploring her claims of innocence. The three-hour film started shooting just 34 days before Holmes reported to prison in Texas in 2023 to serve an 11-year sentence convicted of defrauding investors in her biotech blood testing company, Theranos, out of hundreds of millions of dollars. The filmmaker seemed as puzzled as audiences have been by Holmes' unreadable character. Fielder saying after the screening, "I really am struggling to this day to understand exactly what I experienced."
0: That's CBS News correspondent Lilia Luciano. 948 WTOP traffic and weather. Rich Hunter's in the traffic center.
3: All right, the biggest delay we have right now is still in the district on northbound DC 295 in the work zone between Pennsylvania Avenue and Benning Road. You are slow as you get in and continue through it. Its length, single file left, gets you by. So give yourself plenty of extra time if you're going to commit to it. Southbound side looks good. Coming in from the Baltimore-Washington Parkway and US 50, down past the 11th Street Bridge onto I-295 and all the way down to the Beltway. Nothing in your way. As a matter of fact, Beltway through Maryland and Virginia looks really good right now. 95, the Baltimore-Washington Parkway 270, quiet. Virginia working 395 northbound. As you approach and pass underneath of Edsel Road, they're doing some bridge inspection. Single left lane block, two to the right gets you by. And if you're traveling eastbound on the Dulles Connector between 123 and I-66, single file through the paving project. 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I'm Rich Hunter. Your next update in 10 minutes.
0: Over to 7 News Chief Meteorologist Veronica Johnson. We're going to have some of that humidity coming back for tomorrow.
4: That's right. Just a little bit. It'll make it feel like it's anywhere from 2 to 4 degrees higher than about 4 to 5 degrees higher on Thursday with the humid days ahead of us and two hot ones. So not quite a heat wave here, but it will be uncomfortable. Now, tomorrow is looking like it is going to be dry, mostly sunny skies. Temperatures in a range of 58 to 68 degrees in the morning, and then somewhere between 87 and 91 degrees tomorrow afternoon. By Thursday afternoon, you're 80 to 90 throughout the area. Some areas will only climb to about 80 degrees north and west of D.C. in our western zones as clouds fill in, and we'll get some scattered showers during the morning and maybe even a chance for a few isolated storms during the afternoon on Thursday. That rain will carry into Friday morning the way it's looking now, with the rain wrapping up around noon. 76 to 83 degrees, the range of high temperatures on Friday. Right now it's 72 in Springfield, 70 degrees in Marshall, 72 in College Park, and 68 in La Plata.
0: Thanks, Veronica. 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We're getting a look behind the scenes in the Lindsey Clancy jury deliberations in Massachusetts.
5: For the first time since the trial that transfixed the nation ended in a hung jury,
6: I don't feel I have any choice but to declare a mistrial.
5: We're hearing from members of that jury, including the foreperson who told NBC 10 Boston the lone holdout voiced his doubts about Clancy's guilt, but voted to convict her of murdering her children anyway.
7: He had reasonable doubt. He admitted he had reasonable doubt. And then he said, but I'm still not going to say that she's not guilty by reason of insanity.
5: 11 jurors were convinced Clancy was in the throes of postpartum psychosis and not criminally responsible.
0: That's ABC News correspondent Aaron Katursky. Last week, severe storms tore through D.C., knocking down trees and power lines. People are visiting a fallen tree now. Visitors from across the region are stopping by DuPont Circle to see this iconic tree that was split in half during those storms. WTOP's Jimmy Alexander explains why.
8: I'll miss you, tree. Thank you for 15-plus years of friendship and tree-ship and shade and carbon dioxide.
9: Sumegha Panalluri, who lives in Bethesda, is reading one of the many notes and pictures people have thumbtacked to the 15-foot stump that still stands on the north side of DuPont Circle.
8: I was just walking around in the area and wanted to check it out.
10: Huge tree just kind of snapped and fell. It's just amazing.
9: Karen Brock and her husband, visiting from Lower Alabama, watch as the National Park Service's landscape preservation team uses chainsaws and wood chippers to clear debris from the tree, which they estimate was between 60 and 120 years old.
10: Sweet, the people will miss the tree.
9: And as Double P said in a note that they left on the stump, life's a birch. From DuPont Circle, Jimmy Alexander, WTOP News.
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0: Sports on WTOP, powered by Maximus, moving people and technology forward. Frank Hanrahan, we got lots of tennis going on tonight ahead of the start of the NFL season. How about that?
1: Yeah, NFL season starts tomorrow. Craziness.
0: That's unreal.
1: On a Wednesday, right? On a Wednesday. And then Thursday, they got the Australian game. So it's coming, and it's here. The Commanders will be out in practice tomorrow. Eagles on Sunday, 4:25. More of a traditional NFL start for the Commanders. Right. In tennis, we have Francis Tiafo of Hyattsville getting into the semifinals yet again, third time. In the last 5 years, Tiafoe comes from two sets down to beat fellow American Alex Mickelson in five sets. Took well over 4 hours, 7-6 in the fifth. They went to a 10-point tiebreaker, and Tiafoe gets it done. First 0-2 comeback in the quarterfinals on the men's side since 2014. Tiafoe's going to face the winner of Ben Shelton and Carlos Alcaraz. That'll be on Friday in New York, either at 3 o'clock or 7 o'clock. Women's side, we got two Americans going at it right now. Jessica Pegula leading Emma Navarro 5-4 in the second, but Navarro took the first set 6-3, so Pegula's got a win to extend it to a third set. Baseball, Nats are just underway, scoreless at San Diego, top of the second inning. Nat Center tonight's contest, 12 games under 500, looking to snap a five-game losing skid. The O's lost to the Guardians at home 9-5. Again, the story of the day, Francis Tiafoe into the semifinals at the U.S. Open after taking out Alex Mickelson in five grueling sets in New York City.
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0: 9:58, we got traffic and weather on WTOP. Rich Hunter's in the traffic center.
3: All right, top traffic issues right now are work zones. Setting up northbound 95 in Howard County, you should leave the rest area headed up toward Route 32, Columbia. That blocks the right lane. DC 295 north between Pennsylvania Avenue and Benning Road. Single file left through that work zone. Eastbound on the Dulles Connector Road, leaving McLean and 123 headed toward 66 in Falls Church. Single file through the paving. 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I'm Rich Hunter. 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
4: Well, today's been rather pleasant with temperatures in the 80s. Now, the next 2 days, the heat is going to peak. Will be around 90 degrees for a high temperature, with your next weather maker moving in on Thursday with rain and a few thunderstorms.
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4: And really throughout your Wednesday with lots of sunshine. 58 to 68 degrees, the range of temperatures for Wednesday morning. Wednesday afternoon, 87 to 91 degrees, your high temperature. Thursday, we're around 90 with scattered showers and storms. Look for showers also in the morning and a few thunderstorms by late afternoon and evening. Rain continues into Friday morning before we dry out for Friday afternoon. We'll have a high temperature Friday between 76 and 83 degrees. More pleasant weather awaiting us for Friday afternoon and evening. I'm 7 News Chief Meteorologist Veronica Johnson in the Storm Alert Weather Center.
0: Temperatures in the mid-70s right now. 75 degrees in Ashburn, down to 72 in Rockville. It's 77 degrees outside WTOP studios.
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0: Good evening. I'm Nick Iannelli. It's 10 o'clock.
27: From ABC News, I'm Dave Packer. The NTSB revealed tonight that they've listened to the cockpit voice recorder after Sunday's deadly cargo plane crash at Miami International Airport. NTSB investigator Shahoon Shin.
28: No indication in the recorded data that speed brakes or thrust reversers were deployed.
2: Tomorrow, investigators will interview the pilot and co-pilot. The U.S. stepping up attacks on Iranian tankers. Five ships hit today after firing on three tankers over the weekend. All this in response as the Pentagon to Iran shooting at U.S. warships. Meanwhile, Tehran says it captured a U.S. underwater drone.
5: An American official telling ABC News the drone had malfunctioned, describing it as an older model that neither collected sensitive data nor carried any classified sonar or radar equipment. As the war escalates, Wall Street reels, the Dow plunging more than 600 points as the price of oil nears $100 a barrel.
2: ABC's Rachel Scott. And the trade war heats up between the U.S. and Canada. The U.S. to ban the import of some Canadian dairy products, motorcycles, and most alcoholic beverages. This after retaliatory tariffs promised by Canada kicked in earlier today on $20 billion of U.S. imports. Supreme Court Justice Brett Kavanaugh handing Democrats a victory today, rebuffing an appeals from Missouri officials who wanted to use new congressional districts backed by President Trump in the November election. ABC News projects former U.S. Senator John Sununu will win the New Hampshire Republican primary for U.S. Senate.
6: From the first day of this campaign, we focused on the issues important to voters across New Hampshire. Right? Economy, jobs. How do we bring down the cost of living?
2: Sununu endorsed by President Trump and will face Democratic Congressman Chris Pappas in November. He called Sununu a pawn of the president.
7: The voters of New Hampshire have sent a clear message. They're fed up with what's happening in our politics and they're ready for change.
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0: 10:03 on Tuesday, September 8th, 77 degrees. Clear skies tonight, lows in the 60s. Tomorrow, sunny and warmer, highs around 90. Good evening, I'm Nick Iannelli. A major chapter is coming to a close at the Smithsonian Institution. Secretary Lonnie Bunch is stepping down after about four decades there. WTOP's Mike Murillo.
8: Lonnie Bunch says he'll step down at the end of the year, ending nearly 38 years with the Smithsonian and 7 years as its top leader. Bunch says spending nearly half his life at the Smithsonian has been one of the greatest privileges of his career. He made history as the first African-American and first historian to serve as secretary. He's well known as the driving force behind the National Museum of African American History and Culture. When he took over the effort in 2005, there was no building, no collection, and just one staff member. 11 years later, the museum opened on the National Mall. His retirement comes as the Smithsonian faces pressure from the White House over how American history is presented. In announcing his departure, Bunch says he'll continue advocating for history that helps Americans better understand their nation, and says he's confident the Smithsonian will continue that mission long after he's gone. Mike Murillo, WTOP News.
0: New tonight, one of the National Guard members deployed to fight crime in D.C. is now facing criminal charges himself. Details on that from WTOP's Sarah Jacobs.
9: The details on this incident come from a D.C. police report. On August 25th, during a break in their day, a Georgia National Guard member was sitting in a van with a fellow Guard member when the two began arguing about Army regulation haircuts. The second Guard member said she heard a click and thought that 21-year-old Zion Mitchell had opened his holster. But according to the arrest report, when she got out of the van, she learned from other Guard members that Mitchell had drawn his weapon and pointed it at her. Mitchell was arrested September 1st and is now facing a charge of assault with a dangerous weapon. Sarah Jacobs, WTOP News.
0: It's been a few months since Fairfax County first floated the idea of selling naming rights for school athletic facilities. The proposal emerged as one possible way to help tackle a $400 million maintenance backlog. The school board is now getting a closer look at what that plan could entail. WTOP Scott Gelman is following the story.
10: This is paving the way for information gathering, talk about seeking a request for information to see whether this is something that companies in the D.C. region or really anywhere are interested in. And basically, it would work as many other stadium deals do, where you would pay to have your name on either a high school football field, baseball field, whatever it might be. Here's Tom Horn, Fairfax County Public Schools Director of Student Activities and Athletics, on what this might look like.
11: What we mean by that is stadiums always come to mind first, but there are many other facilities on our campuses that the board could contemplate, and some of them can exceed and go beyond simply athletic facilities, tennis courts, tracks, weight rooms, concession stands, press boxes.
10: Those are all possibilities too, and interestingly, there are already some fields in high schools in Fairfax County that have names, whether it's for an educator, administrator, but the talk is just like at the college level, you can just go ahead and have X field at X stadium or whatever it might be to be able to execute this.
0: There's already already been a lot of feedback.
10: One case is this is a creative way to address revenue, and there's been a lot of conversation about what that revenue could look like and where it would go. The consensus seems to be that the revenue from wherever a naming rights deal might go at a high school in Fairfax County, that that goes into a pool rather than that one school campus where that naming rights deal is happening, the sole beneficiary. There's also been some questions about corporate sponsors, the optics of that. Here for one is Fairfax County School Board Member Ricardi Anderson.
1: How do we navigate the fact that you brought this signage into my school, so it should be my money, and you brought the signage into my school, and it is offensive to my community? Even though we have these guardrails, I'm going to put it out there. Everybody loves Chick-fil-A. But not everybody wants to have their politics be stuck in their faces every day.
10: Another perspective from school board member Marcia St. John Cunning.
12: I think the fact that we're even discussing this is a sad state of affairs in terms of public education and funding programs.
10: You heard it there. One of the critiques, who is going to be eligible for this? How will this work? What will all of that look like? And when it comes to this happening at a division-wide level, this is largely unprecedented. Loudoun County, there's one example of a field there being named. But when you talk about opening up the pool for an entire school division, Fairfax County, at least entertaining this idea, seems to be the first.
0: As for a timeline on when all this could come together?
10: Right now, it's in the information gathering phase. They're talking about just putting out a request for information. They say they don't need a consultant to do that. That'll allow them to determine how the appetite and interest is at the corporate level, whether anyone wants to spend their money on this and whether they feel it's worthwhile. If that happens and the timeline that's being talked about, layers of approval needed, the school board has to weigh in, community feedback. If all of that happens and they still want to go with this, talk is that it might make logical sense for naming rights deals to be in place come next fall. So we'll have to wait and see how that continues to develop.
0: That's WTOP Scott Gelman.
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14: Michael and Son.
0: It's 10:08. We've got traffic and weather on WTOP to the traffic center and Rich Hunter.
3: A spattering of work zones around the region. The heaviest volume still in the district. DC 295 northbound is shed north of Pennsylvania Avenue toward Benning Road. Single file left through the work zone. Very slow there as a result. First work zone on the Beltway. This one in Virginia. Adderloop at Van Dorn Street. Only blocking the right lane of four. You get by without delay. The exit to Van Dorn Street is open. Now back in Maryland, northbound 95, as you head north of the Howard County rest area toward Maryland 32 in Columbia, that works and blocks the right lane of four. Over on the Bay Bridge, the eastbound span closed for overnight maintenance. Westbound carries two-way traffic, one lane for each direction of travel with a buffer, and so far no big delay there. 395 northbound in Virginia, as you approach and pass Edsel Road, works on in the left lane of three. Eastbound Dulles Connector Road, between 123 and I-66, squeezing by single file through the paving. Selling your car, watch out for fake payments, unsafe meetups, endless haggling, or you could just sell to Fitzgerald, know exactly who you're dealing with. Go to FitzbiceCars.com today. I'm Rich Hunter, your next update in 10 minutes.
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4: Expect scattered clouds this evening with temperatures dropping between 69 and 75 degrees. Overnight, a cool 58 to 68 degrees, and then sunshine for Wednesday, 87 to 91 degrees, and a little bit of a southwesterly breeze. I'm 7 News Chief Meteorologist Veronica Johnson in the Storm Alert Weather Center.
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15: Simons tells me he thinks he could eventually employ around 100 full-time people at the facility. The major averages would slump on Tuesday, the Dow Jones Industrial Average losing 628 points. That was a 1% loss for the blue chips, the S&P 500 falling 45, and the NASDAQ gave back 85 points. John Wardock, WTOP News.
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0: I'm Nick Iannelli. Good to have you with us. With jury selection set to begin, final preparations are underway for the federal bribery trial of D.C. Councilmember Trayon White. The latest on that from WTOP's John Delman.
29: Dozens of potential jurors in Trayon White's bribery case were brought into the courthouse and asked to fill out a thick packet of questions agreed to by both sides. This is part of the effort to, in the judge's words, streamline the jury selection process on Friday. Not everyone will be asked back that day as both sides begin the process of trying to pick the 12 jurors and the group of alternates for this trial. After briefly explaining what the case would be about, the judge told the potential jurors to expect about 2 weeks of arguments, and then however long was needed to deliberate. In recent days, prosecutors have argued that White was trying to tamper with the jury in a social media post, something his lawyer denies and something the judge has so far not addressed. Outside the federal courthouse, John Dome in WTOP News.
0: There is a guilty plea tonight in a local crypto theft case. It's about a man who stole a ton of Bitcoin from someone in D.C.
30: A man pleaded guilty in one of the largest cryptocurrency thefts in U.S. history. Malone Lam, an eighth-grade dropout from Singapore, faces a maximum 20 years in prison. He pleaded guilty in Washington to teaming up with friends to steal nearly $250 million in Bitcoin and then going on a wild spending spree. Prosecutors say Lam and the others used social engineering techniques to dupe a man out of Bitcoin worth over $245 million. The man turned over his Google Drive and gave them security codes. The stolen crypto was turned into cash. Lamb used it to buy a fleet of sports cars, rent mansions in Miami, and spend millions at nightclubs, including more than $500,000 in just one night at a club in Los Angeles. No sentencing date has been set. Ed Donahue, Washington.
0: CDs are making a comeback. New data from entertainment tracking company Luminate shows CD sales jumped 16% in the first half of this year, outpacing vinyl, which grew only about 2%. Fans say it's about more than nostalgia. Many like owning something that you can actually have in your hand. Others say CDs offer better sound quality than streaming. Washington Post reporter Travis Andrews joined WTOP to talk more about it.
31: People are kind of sick of streaming. They're kind of sick of not owning their own music, of having it possibly being taken away, the whim of a streaming service, and also the bad quality of sound on streaming. I think a lot of people are trying to decouple their listening habits from their devices, and what better place to do it than CDs?
0: CD sales have been going up.
31: As far as sales, it's sales growth that's outpacing vinyl. BTS released an album this year that sold about 600,000 copies of the album on CD in its first week. One of the reasons that a lot of artists want to press these is that they're a lot cheaper to make than vinyl.
0: Where are people buying CDs these days?
31: You can still buy CDs on Amazon, but a lot of people I spoke to kind of go crate diving for CDs at record stores and things like that. And one of the things they told me, and one of the reasons they want to do this, is because vinyl became popular and then grew to be so incredibly expensive, and CDs haven't hit that yet. So you can still go to your record store and get five CDs for 10 bucks, where a vinyl might cost 30.
0: Sure, you can find CDs, but finding something that plays a CD, that can sometimes be difficult.
31: Kind of like when vinyl had a resurgence, and then a couple years later, you notice all the big companies suddenly making cheap record players again. I suspect we'll see this, but a lot of car models the past few years have actually gotten rid of the CD player. Some places still make portable CD players. You can still find these things, but they're a lot rarer than they used to be. And to buy a new one is pretty expensive. That said, there's still so much equipment floating around from the 90s and the 2000s that people can buy on Facebook Marketplace or find at a garage sale.
0: That's Washington Post reporter Travis Andrews. It's called Horizon 25. The initiative is aimed at bringing the latest screening technology to airport checkpoints to make security faster and more effective. WTOP's Alan Etter talked about it with TSA Administrator David Cummins.
1: We're pulling it together, the best of the technology, into a single lane configuration. And we're going to start with the pre-check lanes.
2: What this technology will let agents accomplish is a few things. Number one, facial recognition technology will allow agents to confirm you are who you say you are. Then you'll put your bag on a 3D scanner that will digitally unpack the bag and let agents see exactly what's there with high definition imagery. And you won't have to take out your laptop. Then you'll walk through a body scanner without stopping to put your arms up on your way to get your bag on the other side.
1: That entire kind of end-to-end experience can be measured in seconds, not minutes, in the pre-check lanes. And we're going to be rolling out that new lane configuration to all 400 pre-check lanes nationwide in the coming months.
2: Alan Etter, WTOP News.
0: We have a Jeep recall to tell you about tonight.
5: Chrysler is recalling up to over 328,000 of various versions of its Jeep Grand Cherokees because the rear coil springs could detach from the vehicles while driving, which increases the risk of a crash, says the National Highway Traffic Safety Administration. The recall covers 2021 to 23 models. Stellantis, Chrysler's parent company, says it's not aware of any accidents. Owners will get notified and repaired will be free. Chuck Sievertson, ABC News.
6: ABC News, I'm Dave Packard. Polls have closed in New Hampshire, where primary voters are nominating candidates for several important races in November. And at this hour, ABC projects John Sununu is the winner of the Republican nomination for U.S. Senate. On the Democratic side, Chris Pappas bested progressive challenger Karishma Mansour. And we project that incumbent Governor Kelly Ayotte will win the Republican primary for governor in New Hampshire. We may learn more about Sunday's deadly cargo plane crash at Miami International Airport. ABC's Victor Oquendo is in Miami on what we know so far.
7: Authorities identifying the five men killed, ranging in age from 47 to 75, saying they were all in a cleaning crew van crushed by the plane.
6: A U.S. official now tells ABC News that American forces have attacked multiple Iranian tankers today. It comes as Iran also now claims to have captured a U.S. underwater drone. This is ABC News.
0: WTOP traffic and weather. Over to Rich Hunter in the traffic center.
3: All right, if you're traveling in Virginia, that's where it's kind of busy this evening. On the outer loop of the Beltway as you approach Van Dorn Street, works on in the right lane of 4, you get by without delay. 395 northbound as you approach and pass underneath of Edsel Road, stay right through the work zone. Eastbound on the Dulles Connector between 123 and McLean and I-66 and Falls Church, single file through the paving. Over in Loudoun County, a couple of work zones to watch out for. U.S. 15 between Montresor Road and Spinks Ferry Road in Luckett's. They alternate traffic one direction at a time through that work zone. Also working over in Aldi in Loudoun County on U.S. 50 between Lena Farm Lane and Tenbury Wells Place, alternating traffic one direction at a time there as well. Doing the same in northern Loudoun County on U.S. 340 between Harper's Ferry Road and Chestnut Hill Road, alternating traffic one direction at a time through the construction. I'm Rich Hunter, your next update in 10 minutes.
0: Over to 7 News Chief Meteorologist Veronica Johnson.
4: Well, we've had a couple of dry days and a couple of days without any high heat. Well, the warmest days in the next 10 will be Wednesday and Thursday. We'll be around 90 degrees for both Wednesday and Thursday afternoon. Let's talk about this evening. Pretty pleasant out there with southwesterly light winds, 69 to 75 degrees. We've got light winds overnight, mainly clear. Temperatures between 58 and 68 degrees and sunshine with a little bit of a southwesterly breeze for Wednesday afternoon. That southwest wind will push our temperatures up to about 87 to 91 degrees. On Thursday, we'll be between 80 and 90 degrees, 80 degrees in a far northwestern zones with rain and a few storms. I'm 7 News Chief Meteorologist Veronica Johnson in the Storm Alert Weather Center.
0: It's 76 degrees in the nation's capital. 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Fall storms are on the way. 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Call 888-5-HELMET. We're just a few days away now from the 25th anniversary of the September 11th terrorist attacks, a day that changed America forever. The attacks struck New York, the Pentagon, and a field near Shanksville, Pennsylvania, claiming nearly 3,000 lives. A quarter century later, the memories remain vivid and concerns about global terrorism persist. WTOP national security correspondent J.J. Green takes a closer look at that.
8: On September 11th, the threat came from the sky. Alan Etter was spokesman for D.C. Fire and EMS, a colleague now at WTOP. He remembers the uncertainty.
9: Constantly looking up, see if there's another plane.
8: Hans-Jacob Schindler was the German government's lead analyst on Al-Qaeda when he got a strange message that day.
10: We fully expect Al-Qaeda to try to attack the U.S. homeland.
8: That warning just before the attacks. Now, he says, America's in a better place.
10: No other terror group has really tried in the last couple of years to pull something like that off.
8: But terrorism has evolved. ISIS can now radicalize and guide individuals online. And recently, FBI Albany special agent in charge Craig Tamaroli said they stopped an alleged ISIS-inspired plot against the New York State Capitol.
11: Make no mistake about it, Miss Bowie's alleged plot was serious, it was dangerous, and thanks to the partnerships on the FBI's Joint Terrorism Task Force, it was foiled.
8: America's better prepared than it was 25 years ago, but so are the terrorists. J.J. Green, WTOP News.
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0: Sports on WTOP brought to you by Amentum, delivering advanced solutions for space and defense. Frank Hanrahan, are you still watching tennis?
1: We got some tennis going on, yes. The women's
0: a marathon of tennis.
1: Yeah, there's a lot of tennis, and there's still more to come. Although at the U.S. Open, they do have day and night sessions, so you do get a little breather, or you can get both events. But yeah, if you went to New York City today and saw all the tennis, you're there quite some time. We have the quarterfinals. We've got Jessica Pegula, Emma Navarro going to a third set as the winner of this gets to the women's semifinals to face top seed Aryna Sabalenka in the semis. It was a comeback of the ages.
2: for the ages for Francis Tiafoe, down 2-2. He comes all the way back and beats fellow American Alex Mickelson in 5 sets. Tiafoe afterwards asked by ESPN what he was hoping for when he was down 4-5 in the third set returning.
5: I hope he gets tight. And, you know, could play a super tough game. Obviously, you know, he gave me some gifts with a couple double faults there. And then I slowly started to get my rhythm there. Snuck out that third set and only started playing better and better. But he's a hell of a player, man. And, I mean, he easily should have won today. So, shout out Alex Mickelson.
2: So, Tiafoe is into the semifinals, third time in the last 5 years. He'll face the winner of Ben Shelton versus Carlos Alcaraz. Men's semis will be on Friday in New York. We got some late night baseball again out west for the Nats as they visit the San Diego Padres. And right now they are leading 1-0 over the Padres. So they're playing this one in the top of the fourth. Yohandy Morales with a home run, a solo variety early on for the Nats to give them that lead. One zip leading at San Diego as they try to snap this 5-game losing skid. O's lost to the Guardians 9-5. Frank Hanrahan, WTOB Sports.
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0: 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Over to Rich Hunter in the traffic center.
3: All right, top traffic issues remain the work zones. Northbound DC 295, shed north of Pennsylvania Avenue toward Benning Road, single file left past the work zone. Very slow getting into and through at its length. Also working 95 northbound in Maryland between the rest area and Howard County in Maryland 32. That blocks the right lane of 4. And 395 northbound in Virginia as you approach and pass Edsel Road. Work zone there also blocking a left lane. 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I'm Rich Hunter. Next update in 10 minutes.
0: Clear skies tonight. Lows in the 60s. Tomorrow sunny. Getting warmer again with highs around 90 degrees.
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0: Good evening. I'm Nick Iannelli. Juan Herrera is our producer. The Smithsonian Institution is preparing for a leadership transition as Secretary Lonnie Bunch has announced he'll retire by the end of the year. That will wrap up about four decades with the institution. Bunch made history as the Smithsonian's first black secretary and previously led the effort to create the National Museum of African American History and Culture. The Smithsonian faces scrutiny from the Trump administration over how American history is presented in its museums. He's leaving amid all that.
4: He said that this decision to step down is in no way related to the Trump administration's pressure campaign, that this was a decision he had been thinking about for about a year. And after spending a couple, 3 weeks with his grandchildren over the summer, he decided, after decades of focusing on his career, enough is enough. I want to spend some time with my family.
0: That's Washington Post reporter Jonathan Edwards. Bunch is expected to wrap up his tenure by the end of this year. A search for his successor will begin in the coming months. The war between the U.S. and Iran is escalating again. Iranian state media says Tehran launched missiles toward U.S. targets in Jordan following a new round of American strikes.
6: The U.S. ramping up attacks on Iranian oil tankers, hitting five ships after firing on three tankers over the weekend. The U.S. calls the strikes a response to Iran shooting missiles at American warships. With the war now in its seventh month, President Trump saying this.
7: They've been punished greatly. As you know, we've really taken it to them.
6: But Iran giving no sign of surrender.
0: That's ABC News correspondent Rachel Scott. An update on the trade dispute between the U.S. and Canada tonight as new Canadian tariffs on about $20 billion worth of American imports took effect today in retaliation for U.S. tariffs imposed on Canadian goods last month. President Trump is now threatening to block sales from a Canadian jet maker.
8: This came in the Truth Social post on Monday, where he said the company was too reliant on American buyers, companies, airports, and services. He said, quote, if they want our market in regards to Bombardier, he said they must build here and stop treating America like a piggy bank. Now, roughly half of their operating fleet is operated by customers in America. And in their response, the company says they do build in America. They cited their American footprint and their manufacturing in Texas, Los Angeles, Wichita, Kansas, as well as an upcoming facility that they have in Fort Wayne, Indiana. But all of this comes as the retaliatory tariffs from Canada went into effect, hitting about $20 billion worth of American goods. And you're seeing Republicans, allies of the president, be asked over and over again, especially those in states that have been impacted, to justify this trade war that the president has launched with Canada.
0: That's CBS News correspondent Aaron Navarro. New tonight, the White House says the United States is banning dairy products, most alcoholic beverages, and motorcycles from Canada as this all continues. Five people have now been identified as the victims of Sunday's deadly cargo plane crash at Miami International Airport. Investigators say the Amazon-branded Boeing 767 overran the runway while trying to land, crashed into airport equipment, and then hit a van carrying workers from an airline cleaning company. All five people in that van were killed. The plane's two pilots survived. They were treated at a hospital.
9: The Boeing 767 was arriving from San Juan, Puerto Rico around 2 p.m. local time when the FAA says it overran the runway. Images from the scene show the aircraft on its belly as the thick black smoke was billowing into the sky. Dozens of emergency crews rushed to the scene. Miami-Dade Fire Rescue says that they had 60 units respond just to the fire call alone. Firefighters say they encountered a complex fire at the engine compartment. They had to use specialized foam to actually put out those flames. News station spoke to a former NTSB member who says the weather data and the aircraft's in-flight data will be critical to understanding what went wrong here. This still has to be investigated by the FAA and the NTSB, but in his view, from looking at the data, it appears that the Amazon aircraft landed too far down the runway and may have been impacted by tailwind.
0: That's News Nation correspondent Bennett Haberly. Republicans are getting together in Dallas this week for their first ever midterm convention. President Trump, Vice President J.D. Vance, and other top GOP leaders are expected to use that two-day event to rally supporters and build momentum heading into November's midterms. They will also be raising some campaign money. Texas is center stage because there are several key races there.
1: It's pretty unusual because there's no president to nominate this year for the Republican Party, but Republicans are hoping that they can drum up some support in those key midterm races that will be vital to the Republican Party if they want to keep control in the House and the Senate. Donald Trump, J.D. Vance will be in attendance, but we're expecting some other big names as well, like Health and Human Services Secretary RFK Jr., on the Texas side, you'll have Governor Greg Abbott and Senator Ted Cruz here as well. But I think it'll be interesting to see who doesn't show up. If there's any Republicans that are looking to distance themselves from the president, his approval rating is very low right now. And a lot of Americans are upset with the cost of living and the war. So just as much as we will be paying attention to who shows up this week in Dallas, we'll also be paying attention to who doesn't.
0: That's CBS News correspondent Shauna Mizell. Kentucky Senator Mitch McConnell is reportedly set to return to Congress next week when the Senate reconvenes. Congressman James Comer, also from Kentucky, says he expects McConnell to be back.
10: I have not talked to Leader McConnell. I've talked to his staff, many of whom are from my district originally, and they have all said it's their goal for Senator McConnell to be here when the Senate comes in next week.
0: McConnell's been absent from the Senate since his hospitalization from a fall and pneumonia in mid-June.
11: ABC Entertainment News.
12: Julia Roberts, Paul Rudd, Sarah Paulson, and Greta Lee are all headed to Broadway this winter in Small Mouth Sounds. The comedy, about a group of strangers at a silent retreat, begins performances on February 18th. Presale begins September 10th.
13: Good morning,
12: Stevie Wonder's headed back on the road this fall. The Songs in the Key of Life performances 50th anniversary tour will feature Wonder performing the entirety of that Grammy award-winning album. The U.S. leg of the tour begins at Madison Square Garden on November 19th.
15: Better before.
12: And Dexter Resurrection is returning to Paramount Plus just in time for Halloween. The second season of the series stars Michael C. Hall reprising his role as Dexter, alongside Dan Stevens as the New York Ripper and Brian Cox as the Five Borough Killer. Dexter Resurrection will premiere October 30th. Mike Dubusky, ABC News.
0: It's 10:38, WTOP traffic and weather. Rich Hunter's in the traffic center.
3: All right, if you're traveling on the Beltway, a pretty quiet ride through Maryland and Virginia. Just one work zone, outer loop at Van Dorn Street in Virginia. That blocks the right lane of four. You get by without delay. 395 northbound as you approach and pass Edsel Road. The work zone in the left lane. Stay right to get by. Beyond that, you're in good shape. To and across the inbound 14th Street Bridge. In the district, freeway looks good in both directions, about 395 and 695 without issue. However, northbound DC 295 remains very slow as you approach Pennsylvania Avenue into the work zone that continues up toward Benning Road. Single file left gets you by, and occasionally they have stopped traffic in that work zone to move some equipment around, so just keep that in mind. It's going to cost you at least an extra 20 minutes to get into and through it. As a result, southbound side of DC 295 looks good. Maryland 95 northbound as you head north of the Howard County rest area toward Maryland 32 exit 38 works zone in the right lane. And then out on the Bay Bridge, the eastbound span closed for overnight maintenance. Westbound carries two-way traffic. 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I'm Rich Hunter, your next update in 10 minutes.
0: 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Here's 7 News Chief Meteorologist Veronica Johnson.
17: Well, today's been rather pleasant with temperatures in the 80s. Now, the next 2 days, the heat is going to peak. Will be around 90 degrees for a high temperature, with your next weather maker moving in on Thursday with rain and a few thunderstorms. Right now, no widespread severe weather expected. This evening, some scattered clouds. Temperatures between 69 and 70. 75 degrees. We're mainly clear overnight and really throughout your Wednesday with lots of sunshine. 58 to 68 degrees. The range of temperatures for Wednesday morning. Wednesday afternoon, 87 to 91 degrees, your high temperature. Thursday, we're around 90 with scattered showers and storms. Look for showers also in the morning and a few thunderstorms by late afternoon and evening. Rain continues into Friday morning before we dry out. for Friday afternoon. We'll have a high temperature Friday between 76 and 83 degrees. More pleasant weather awaiting us for Friday afternoon and evening. I'm 7 News Chief Meteorologist Veronica Johnson in the Storm Alert Weather Center.
0: Fairly comfortable tonight before we heat up again tomorrow, as Veronica said. We got 71 degrees in Gaithersburg, 72 in Arlington. Outside WTOP studios tonight, it is 76 degrees. Money news now with John Wardock.
2: A new report from the small business group NFIB shows Main Street businesses are feeling less optimistic about the economy. They're facing lots of challenges, from high gas prices to weakening sales. Holly Wade conducted the survey for the NFIB.
5: Business conditions deteriorated. That was the main contributor to the decline in our optimism index, which is our headline measure of the health of the small business economy.
2: Another big problem for small businesses, they cannot find enough qualified workers. On Wall Street Tuesday, down arrows across the board for the major stock averages. The Dow Jones Industrial Average losing 628 points. That was a 1% drop for the blue chips. The S&P 500 gave back 45 and the NASDAQ dropped 85. John Wardock, WTOP News.
0: Ahead of the 25th anniversary.

0: related to toxic exposure from those who returned to the area too soon.
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1: I'm Nick Iannelli. Thanks so much for being with us.
4: I'm so thankful to our first responders and our state highway patrol and everyone who helped out the people who were injured. And our prayers are with them.
1: That is Amy Acton, the Democratic candidate for governor in Ohio. She says she's not slowing down in her campaign despite a scare this past weekend when an armed man tried to confront her at a county fair.
5: Ohio gubernatorial candidate Amy Acton back on the trail after an armed man lunged toward her at a weekend campaign event in a scene an eyewitness told us was very unnerving. As Acton spoke to a crowd at the Canfield Fair, police say 38-year-old Patrick Havas pushed through a crowd toward her yelling, allegedly assaulting two people in the process. He was quickly restrained by Acton's security detail. Acton, a physician, assisting one of the injured afterward. Now, police say Havas was armed with two pistols and a set of brass knuckles, though he never brandished those weapons, which police say are legal to carry in Ohio. He's charged with two counts of assault and one count of disorderly conduct. There has been swift bipartisan condemnation, including from her opponent in the race, former Republican presidential candidate and Donald Trump ally Vivek Ramaswamy, who said, quote, the threat of political violence has no place in America.
1: That's ABC News correspondent Matt Rivers.
6: ABC News, I'm Dave Packer. The NTSB with an update on the investigation into Sunday's deadly cargo plane crash at Miami International Airport during a briefing tonight. NTSB Chairperson Jennifer Homendy.
7: We'll talk to the crew in interviews tomorrow to get their updated hours, and then we'll compare that with the company records and provide further information as we receive it.
6: Five people on the ground in a van were killed, five other people injured, including the pilot and co-pilot. ABC News projects former U.S. Senator John Sununu will win the New Hampshire Republican primary for U.S. Senate and will face Democratic Congressman Chris Pappas in November. Canada's tariffs on a slew of U.S. imports began today. The tariffs in response to ones imposed by President Trump. This is ABC News.
1: Hurricane Lowell is weakening and moving away from Hawaii, but high surf advisories remain in place in several spots there.
8: Rain falling across all the Hawaiian islands, Oahu seeing up to 9 inches in some parts, and Maui recording 5 to 10 inches in the higher elevations. Officials monitoring for flooding and other storm-related damage as residents get their first clear look at conditions in the daylight.
1: That's ABC News correspondent Melissa Adan. A former forensic analyst convicted of manipulating DNA evidence is going to prison for that.
9: A judge has sentenced a former forensic analyst for the Colorado Bureau of Investigation to 10 years in prison after prosecutors say she manipulated and omitted data to speed up her work. Yvonne Missy Woods pleaded guilty to perjury, attempting to influence a public servant, forgery, and committing a cybercrime. She was facing between 8 and 16 years in prison during her sentencing hearing in state court. Problems with her work were found in cases involving homicide, sexual assault, robbery, and other crimes. Prosecutors were forced to review hundreds of cases, and at least one murder conviction was overturned. I'm Lisa Dwyer.
1: Prince Harry and Meghan Markle may be living in the UK again, but Buckingham Palace is making clear they are not returning to royal life. CBS News correspondent Holly Williams has more on that.
10: Prince Harry was pictured for the first time since his return to the UK at a podcast studio. Last year, Harry was adamant that despite missing his country, he wouldn't be moving home anytime soon.
11: I can't see a world in which I would be bringing my wife and children back to the UK at this point.
10: So there was understandable surprise last month when Harry, Meghan and their children relocated across the pond, reportedly searching for a home in the picturesque Cotswolds, close to London. And there's been plenty of speculation about why they're here. Now King Charles has weighed in on their roles via an official letter, which says the pair remain private citizens whose charity work is not done on behalf of the royal family. The letter also clarifies that the title Royal Highness remains off limits for the couple. It's been more than 6 years since Harry and Meghan stepped down as so-called working royals and told their story to Netflix and others.
12: I realized they're never going to protect you.
10: A very public rift in the royal family, still unhealed. Holly Williams, CBS News, London.
1: Living the dream means

0: getting paid to eat all day, right? In Alexandria, some goats are working, clearing invasive plants, clearing them one bite at a time. WTOP's Kate Ryan.
1: Melissa Deek is a regular at Alexandria Parks, but made a point to check out the crew at work removing invasive species at James Marks All Veterans Park.
2: I made a special trip to see the goats.
1: Katrina Napora with Alexandria City explains they're going to town on one plant in particular.
3: Kudzu has been called the vine that ate the South because it grows and grows and grows, and it can cause issues for infrastructure, and it just outcompetes our native vegetation.
1: The goats and some sheep will be at work for the next week to 10 days. Mary Bowen, owner of Prosperity Acres Browsing Green Goats, asks visitors to stay clear of the fence where the animals are hard at work.
4: The fence is electrified. It will shock your dog. It will shock you. If you touch it, you're on your own.
1: In Alexandria, Kate Ryan, WTOP News.
0: 10:48, we got traffic and weather on WTOP to the traffic center now, and Rich Hunter.
5: All right, if you're traveling in Virginia, 95 north and south between the Beltway and Fredericksburg, you're in good shape, no issues in your way. 395 northbound, a short work zone before and after Edsel Road, doing some bridge deck work above the interstate. A single left lane closed there, two to the right gets you by, brief delay. Heaviest volume in Virginia is going to be eastbound on the Dulles Connector Road between 123 and I-66, single file through the paving project. Also working north of Leesburg near Luckett's on US 15 between Montresor Road and Spinks Ferry Road. Again, alternating traffic one direction at a time through that work. If you're traveling in the district, again, heads up for the work northbound DC 295 between Pennsylvania Avenue and Benning Road. There you squeeze by, single file to left through the work zone. And the one lonely work zone on the Beltway's in Virginia, Adelope at Van Dorn Street, that blocks the right lane of four. I'm Rich Hunter, next traffic in 10 minutes.
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6: Well, coming off of a very pleasant long weekend, now humidity levels rising and our temperatures. Your hottest days this week will be Wednesday and Thursday around 90 degrees. Enjoy the evening. We're between 69 and 75 degrees. By morning tomorrow, 58 to 68 degrees and a high temperature Wednesday of 87 to 91 degrees. Mostly sunny and breezy before some rain showers on Thursday. I'm 7 News Chief Meteorologist Veronica Johnson in the Storm Alert Weather Center.
0: 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A giant tree split in half during last week's severe storms in D.C. Now it's become a gathering place for the community. WTOP's Jimmy Alexander explains.
7: Rest in peace. Sorry to see you go.
8: From as far away as Germantown, Patty Wong came to visit the tree, along with her friend Rita, who has lived four blocks from DuPont Circle since 1975.
9: It's a beautiful shade tree. You had a good life.
10: It's so big. Like, I don't know how long it's been here, but a long, long time.
8: Emma has lived in the district for 7 years. Now, the National Park Service estimates the tree was between 60 and 120 years old.
10: Thank you, dear tree. It's a drawing of the tree in crayon and looks like maybe a child did it.
8: So Mega came from Bethesda and is reading some of the notes that have been thumbtacked to the 15-foot stump.
10: Beautiful one, even your half makes us whole.
7: There's a little sprig of hope at the top.
8: The landscape preservation team says for now, the giant stump top of the leafy branch is staying put. From DuPont Circle, Jimmy Alexander, WTOP News.
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0: 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Frank Hanrahan, what's up tonight?
20: Well, we got some baseball going on out in San Diego for the Nationals. We're trying to snap a 5-game losing skid, and this game's moving fast. I like that. Nats 1-0 lead over San Diego, top of the sixth. The only run so far, Yohandy Morales with a solo shot in the second inning, giving the Nats a 1-0 lead, and now it's a lot of just bullpen work for the Nats, although that can't be good news because the bullpen's not been great this year. See if they can hold on here. 1-0 in the top of the sixth. Nats start the night 67-79 on this season. O's were losers to the Guardians, 9-5 in Baltimore. In New York City, heck of a day for Francis Tiafoe of Hyattsville. Comes from 2 sets down to win in 5 sets over fellow American Alex Mickelson. As Tiafoe, first 0-2 comeback in the quarterfinals since 2014. He is into the semifinals, and that will be on Friday in New York. On the women's side, top seed Aryna Sabalenka into the semis to face Jessica Pegula, who just beat fellow American Emma Navarro. This is, in fact, the 3rd straight semis for Pegula, still looking for her first major victory. NFL news, Tampa Bay Bucks and quarterback Baker Mayfield reaching a reported agreement on a 3-year, $165 million contract extension. Commanders back to practice tomorrow. They face the Eagles Sunday, 4:25. The NFL season actually does start tomorrow night in Seattle. Seahawks hosting New England, rematch of last year's Super Bowl. And the Mid-American Conference has appealed that outcome of Saturday night's game between Western Michigan and Michigan, asking the NCAA and college football playoff to recognize the Broncos as the winners of that controversial contest. Of course, Michigan got that extra second after everyone thought the game was over, then converted a Hail Mary to win. Big Ten said there's a separate clock than everybody else was privy to. A separate clock. Okay. Frank Hanrahan, WTOP. Yeah, it makes no sense. Frank Hanrahan, WTOP Sports.
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0: It's 10:58. Traffic and weather on WTOP. Rich Hunter's in the traffic center.
5: All right, top traffic issues, work zones. Northbound DC 295 in the district between Pennsylvania Avenue and Benning Road. Single file left through the construction. Outbound on the Roosevelt Bridge as you head toward the Virginia shoreline, stay right past the work. And eastbound on the Dulles Connector between 123 and 66, single file through the paving. The WTOP Traffic Center is presented by Window Nation. 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I'm Rich Hunter, your next update with Robert Workman in 10 minutes.
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6: Well, we've had a couple of dry days and a couple of days without any high heat. Well, the warmest days in the next 10 will be Wednesday and Thursday. We'll be around 90 degrees for both Wednesday and Thursday afternoon. Let's talk about this evening. Pretty pleasant out there with southwesterly light winds, 69 to 75 degrees. We've got light winds overnight, mainly clear. Temperatures between 58 and 68 degrees and sunshine with a little bit of a southwesterly breeze for Wednesday afternoon. That southwest wind will push our temperatures up to about 87 to 91 degrees. On Thursday, we'll be between 80 and 90 degrees, 80 degrees in a far northwestern zone.
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0: Good evening. I'm Nick Ionelli. It's 11 o'clock.
26: From ABC News, I'm Dave Packer. Getting more insight into what led to a mistrial in the Lindsey Clancy murder case in Massachusetts, ABC's Aaron Katursky.
27: We're hearing from members of that jury, including the foreperson who told NBC 10 Boston the lone holdout voiced his doubts about Clancy's guilt, but voted to convict her of murdering her children anyway.
28: He had reasonable doubt. He admitted he had reasonable doubt. And then he said, but I'm still not going to say that she's not guilty by reason of insanity.
27: 11 jurors were convinced Clancy was in the throes of postpartum psychosis and not criminally responsible.
26: Federal investigators say tomorrow they plan to interview the two crew members from Sunday's deadly cargo plane crash in Miami that killed five people on the ground. NTSB investigator Shi-Hoon Shin.
29: With the cockpit voice recorder, while we have that data, crew accounts and crew interviews will help fill in some of the blanks for us that the crew remembers in terms of actions that they might have done but not verbalized.
26: As the trade war escalates, the U.S. to ban the import of some dairy products and motorcycles from Canada, along with most alcoholic beverages. This after new Canadian retaliatory tariffs on $20 billion in U.S. imports. Prime Minister Mark Carney.
30: I don't believe in escalating the conflict. That's not constructive. But our tariffs are necessary to protect our workers, protect our companies, and our communities.
26: CENTCOM confirms it attacked five Iranian tankers in response to attempted missile attacks on a U.S. Navy warship. And tonight, a U.S. official says a missile attack carried out by Iran toward Jordan was, quote, ineffective. 9/11 families gathered outside the Saudi consulate today demanding accountability ahead of the 25th anniversary of the terror attacks. 9/11 Justice President Brett Eagleston.
31: We are outraged that we even have to be here 25 years later demanding truth, justice, and accountability.
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0: 11:02, Tuesday, September 8th, 76 degrees. Clear skies tonight, lows in the 60s tomorrow. Hot, highs around 90. Good evening, I'm Nick Iannelli. Will Elon Musk ever be forced to testify before Congress about Doge? That question is being raised as Virginia Democratic Congressman James Walkinshaw calls for Musk to appear on Capitol Hill and testify under oath about the Department of Government Efficiency, the effort Musk led under the Trump administration. Walkinshaw, who serves on the House Homeland Security Committee, says he wants Musk to answer questions about Doge. It follows a new report from the nonpartisan Government Accountability Office, which found problems with Doge's claims of billions of dollars in savings. It found transparency and reliability problems, saying that thousands of contracts that were listed as terminated showed no evidence of actually being terminated. The report says Doge's website should clearly warn users that its savings data should not be considered reliable. Congressman James Walkinshaw joined us to talk more.
1: We've had two successive GAO reports, one that looked at Doge's broad claims across the government in terms of savings, and this one. What the two reports have revealed is that far from rooting out fraud, Doge itself was a fraud on the American people. They claimed savings that just did not happen. They claimed to cancel contracts that weren't canceled. They claimed savings when they canceled contracts but had to renew those contracts or find other contractors to do the same work. I want them to come in and explain to the American people, to the federal workers that I represent who lost their jobs, to the contractors who lost their contracts. I want Doge to explain why they failed and why they lied about it.
7: When you say that, you use the word they, which is broad. When you say they should come in and explain themselves, what are you looking for here? Who are you looking to bring in to testify?
1: Well, I think Elon Musk himself absolutely should come in and testify. But there were Doge officials embedded in every agency, including DHS. And I think those individuals should come in and testify and answer for their actions and their claims. I specifically want to know who was responsible for the so-called wall of receipts that Doge posted, the website where they posted their purported savings. Who made the decision to post those falsified savings and present false information to the American people? I want to figure out who that is and get that person in to testify.
7: Do you think that this was just thrown together without much thought? Or what exactly are you claiming here? You think this is an intentional mislead of the public?
1: I think if you read the GAO reports, it's hard to conclude anything otherwise. When you post savings for contracts that you know were not actually canceled, when you post savings for reducing a 10-year contract to 1 year and claim 9 years of savings, even though you know that 9 years of work is going to have to happen regardless, I don't know how that can be anything but intentional. But if they come in to testify, if Elon Musk comes in before our committee to testify, he can correct the record on that if I'm wrong. I'd love to have that debate and conversation with him.
7: That's probably not going to happen right now. You don't realistically think that Elon Musk is in the near future going to go testify.
1: Unfortunately, I don't think the Republicans who control Congress today and have the ability to issue that subpoena for him to come in and testify are willing to take him on. But I do think a future Congress will have an opportunity to get him in to testify and answer these questions.
7: Yeah, so if Democrats do well in the midterms and the Democrats take control of the U.S. House, you'd have a change of committee chairmanships. You'd have a Democratic chairman on your committee, and that could lead to a subpoena being issued. Would you go on record and say that if the Democrats do control the U.S. House after the midterms, that that would happen, that Elon Musk would be subpoenaed?
1: I think we should first give him the opportunity to come in voluntarily and explain himself. And if he's unwilling to do that, then yeah, subpoena is always an option.
7: Let's say that Musk does eventually appear, just like you're calling for now. I know you have a number of things you'd like to ask him about these estimates and everything, but what is the first thing that you're going to bring to his attention and you're going to ask him if that does happen?
1: Well, first I would ask him whether, in his view, Doge accomplished the stated mission. Did DOGE make the federal government more effective or efficient? I have a strong view on that. I think the evidence is quite clear that it did not, but I'd like to hear his perspective on it. Then I'd like to hear how he justifies DOGE misleading the American people, including those folks out there who supported the DOGE mission from the get-go, folks out there who sincerely believe that the size of the federal government needs to be reduced significantly. For those folks who believe that, he misled them. The wall of receipts that DOGE posted is a flat-out lie. I'd like him to explain that.
0: All right, sir. We'll be watching to see what happens. Thank you for your time.
1: Thanks, Nick. Appreciate it.
0: That's Virginia Congressman James Walkinshaw. The Smithsonian's top leader is preparing to step down after nearly four decades with that institution. Lonnie Bunch says it's time to begin a new chapter. WTOP's Mike Murillo.
8: Lonnie Bunch announced he'll retire at the end of the year after spending nearly 38 years with the Smithsonian and last seven as its secretary. Bunch made history as the first African-American and first historian to lead the institution. Before taking the job, he was the founding director of the National Museum of African-American History and Culture, helping transform the project with no building, collection, or funding into one of D.C.'s most visited museums. In announcing his retirement, Bunch says the Smithsonian has been one of the great loves of his life and that he's proud of what he and his colleagues accomplished together. He says the next chapter will include continuing to champion history and the Smithsonian's mission. His departure comes as the institution faces pressure from the White House over how American history is presented. Mike Murillo, WTOP News.
0: It's 11:08.
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0: WTOP Traffic and Weather. Over to Robert Workman in the Traffic Center.
11: Roadwork congestion downtown northbound DC 295. Just a single left lane open from Pennsylvania Avenue heading up towards Benning Road. Southbound, your lanes are all open and moving well from Eastern Avenue down towards East Capitol Street. We're okay across the Anacostia and Potomac River bridges. There's some roadwork on the outbound side of the Teddy Roosevelt Bridge, but not much volume over through there. Wilson Bridge looks good in both directions. They've set up roadwork northbound on 395 between the Beltway and Edsel Road along the left side. A little bit of congestion, and then you're okay on the way up towards the Pentagon. 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I'm Robert Workman. Your next traffic report in 10 minutes.
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6: Higher temperatures, higher humidity for Wednesday and Thursday, and our next chance of rain looking like a Thursday morning on through the day. Temperatures this evening, though, somewhere between 69 and 75 degrees with dry conditions, just some scattered clouds, and we're mainly clear tonight at about 58 to 68 degrees. Sunshine for Wednesday with southwesterly breezes. That'll put our temperatures up to about 87 to 91 degrees. I'm 7 News Chief Meteorologist Veronica Johnson in the Storm Alert Weather Center.
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13: So the plan is to have our people together, supporting the restaurants, operating the full-service catering events company, and doing all of the production we do all in one location.
12: He tells me his team is already there doing everything from making chocolate to roasting coffee. Red arrows across the board for the major stock averages Tuesday. The blue chips would surrender more than a percent. The Dow Jones Industrial Average lost 628 points. The S&P 500 gave back 45, and the NASDAQ dropped 85 points. John Wardock, WTOP News.
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0: I'm Nick Iannelli. Thanks for being with us. The Smithsonian Institution is preparing for a leadership transition. Secretary Lonnie Bunch has announced he'll retire by the end of the year, wrapping up nearly four decades with the organization. Bunch made history as the Smithsonian's first black secretary and previously led the effort to create the National Museum of African American History and Culture on the National Mall. He leaves as the Smithsonian faces increasing scrutiny from the Trump administration over how American history is presented in its museums. Washington Post reporter Jonathan Edwards joined WTOP with more.
2: I don't think you can overstate this. Unlike a lot of previous secretaries, top officials at the Smithsonian, Lonnie Bunch was homegrown, starting at the Smithsonian in 1978 and spending the vast majority of his career there. He became the top official in 2019. Beloved by many, many folks inside the institution. His standout accomplishment was and always will be being the founding director and opening the National Museum of African American History and Culture. He said that this decision to step down is in no way related to the Trump administration's pressure campaign, that this was a decision he had been thinking about for about a year. And after spending a couple, 3 weeks with his grandchildren over the summer, he decided after decades of focusing on his career, enough is enough. I want to spend some time with my family.
0: Lonnie Bunch worked to keep the Smithsonian independent.
2: If you take the counterpoint, the Kennedy Center, which President Trump largely took over pretty quickly, the Smithsonian, for a variety of reasons, including Bunch's leadership, was able to largely stave that off over the last year and a half, despite intense mounting pressure. The White House really turned that back on July 4th when they released their report castigating the Smithsonian, particularly the National Museum of American History. That's been pretty unrelenting the last couple of months. So just because Secretary Bunch is stepping down doesn't mean that pressure campaign is going away.
0: So what comes next?
2: Secretary Bunch will not step down immediately. He has said through the Smithsonian that he'll do so by the end of the year. He has said that he will keep fighting for the Smithsonian's independence as long as he's in that leadership position. The search for his successor falls to the Smithsonian's governing body, the Board of Regents. And by statute, the chancellor, the head of that body, is the Supreme Court Chief Justice.
0: That's Washington Post reporter Jonathan Edwards. Republicans are gathering in Dallas this week for their first ever midterm convention. President Trump, Vice President J.D. Vance, other top Republican leaders are expected to use the two-day event to rally supporters and raise campaign money, building momentum toward November's elections. Texas is center stage because several key races there could help determine control of Congress. Here's ABC News correspondent Jay O'Brien.
3: The president seems to be doing this because in a midterm, particularly when you have a president with such a strong base as President Trump does, the question is, does that base actually come out? And statistically, they don't. And in fact, the president usually loses the House or the Senate and the opposition party takes it historically. The question facing President Trump here is, can he make these midterms about himself? And if he does that energize voters? Does it energize voters on the other side of the aisle too? But the president's calculus is, if he can make this about himself, then he's got a shot. And so that seems to be the calculus for what this midterm convention is to do, to say, I am on the ballot, despite the fact that Trump is not. The president's going to tout his record. He's going to say that he's had a successful record, but there are Americans who are feeling the economic pinch, both with higher grocery prices and other prices because the cost of diesel is at a record high, and diesel's the lifeblood of the American supply chain, but also gas prices and other things that have been thrown up because of the war in Iran. The president over the weekend said something that he said repeatedly, which is that gas prices will come down, and these are the words he used over the weekend, when the U.S. wins the war with Iran. That's despite the fact he's repeatedly claimed the U.S. has won the war with Iran. And so he's going to go out on stage and have this kind of mission accomplished moment on a number of different fronts, perhaps the war in Iran, certainly the economy. He's long touted the economy as being strong. And the question is, will that resonate with voters? Is that how they feel at home? It's not your typical convention. It's largely designed, it appears, to be this kind of televised message to the American people. And presidential conventions often are too. But at a presidential convention, you have typical things that are supposed to occur, like the formal nomination happens. There's actual delegates casting their ballots on the convention floor. Sometimes, historically, we haven't seen this in modern American history, there's actual political infighting at the convention, right? That's not going to happen here. There's no real actual political purpose to a midterm convention other than to try to make this televised infomercial to the American people to try to bolster the president and Republicans at a year where there are some rank and file Republicans, some of whom are not showing up to this convention, who are concerned about losing the House at minimum and potentially even the Senate.
0: That's ABC News correspondent Jay O'Brien.
26: ABC News, I'm Dave Packer. The NTSB with an update on the investigation into Sunday's deadly cargo plane crash at Miami International Airport during a briefing tonight. NTSB Chairperson Jennifer Homendy.
4: We'll talk to the crew in interviews tomorrow to get their updated hours. And then we'll compare that with the company records and provide further information as we receive it.
26: Five people on the ground in a van were killed. Five other people were injured, including the pilot and co-pilot. ABC News projects former U.S. Senator John Sununu will win the New Hampshire Republican primary for U.S. Senate and will face Democratic Congressman Chris Pappas in November. Canada's tariffs on a slew of U.S. imports begin today. The tariffs in response to ones imposed by President Trump. Cleanup efforts underway in Hawaii after Hurricane Lowell slammed the islands. The Category 2 storm brought heavy rain, flooding, and wind gusts up to 90 miles per hour. Tens of thousands remain without power. This is ABC News.
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0: WTOP traffic and weather. Over to Robert Workman in the traffic center.
11: Virginia Construction, outer loop of the Beltway. As you head past Van Dorn Street, you'll see the barrels in the right lane. You can still make the exit just into the center and to the left if you're continuing over towards Alexandria and the Wilson Bridge. Interloop looks good on the way up to Tyson's. They're doing work eastbound on the Dulles Connector Road inside the Beltway. Just one lane getting by from 123 over towards I-66. Over on the Maryland side, things look good in Silver Spring and Bethesda along the Beltway and north on 270 out towards Germantown. They've set up roadwork northbound on I-95 north of the rest area between 216 and Route 32 in the right lane. We're brought to you by Smartsheet. 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I'm Robert Workman. Your next traffic report in 10 minutes.
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6: We'll get ready, turning sticky and more uncomfortable over the next 2 days. This evening, temperature is 69 to 75 degrees with scattered clouds. We're mainly clear overnight with light winds 58 to 68, the range of temperatures for Wednesday morning. Wednesday afternoon, somewhere between 87 and 91 degrees. We'll have a breeze at 10 to 20 miles per hour out of the southwest. That will help push those temperatures to about 87 to 91 degrees. I'm 7 News Chief Meteorologist Veronica Johnson in the Storm Alert Weather Center.
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0: A member of the National Guard Crime Task Force that President Trump deployed in D.C. has been arrested. As WTOP's Sarah Jacobs tells us, he's accused of pulling a gun on a fellow Guard member.
17: On August 25th, a D.C. police report says 21-year-old Zion Mitchell, a member of the Georgia National Guard, was sitting in a van with a fellow Guard member, a woman, when the two began arguing about whether their hairstyles met Army regulations. According to the arrest warrant, the woman said she heard a click and thought Mitchell had opened his holster. But when she got out of the van, she learned from other Guard members that he had pointed his weapon at her. Mitchell was arrested earlier this month, charged with assault with a dangerous weapon. The National Guard Guard Joint Task Force has not responded to a request for comment about the Guard member's status. Sarah Jacobs, WTOP News.
0: D.C. Councilmember Trayon White's federal bribery trial is set to begin next week. The latest on that from WTOP's John Doman.
18: It's the very first phase of jury selection. Dozens of potential jurors were brought into the biggest courtroom they have here at the federal courthouse and told to answer a thick stack of questions. From there, this pool will be winnowed down and brought back for the start of jury selection on Friday. The judge explained the case in minimal terms and promised the jury they would not be sequestered during the roughly two-week trial. Left unsaid is any decision about the government's allegation White was trying to tamper with the jury, with a recent social media posting asking residents who get called to jury duty to show up and participate. Outside the federal courthouse, John Dome in WTOP News.
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0: 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What's up, Frank Hanrahan?
24: Well, we got late night baseball. Nats 3-1 lead over San Diego now in the bottom of the seventh. The Nats were up 3-0 heading into this inning, but the Padres getting one back. We'll see if the bullpen can hang on. They've got 37 blown saves this year. That is tied for a record. Not a good record. You don't want to be tied for the worst in blown saves history, which the Nats likely will be by the end of this season. Nats 3-1 lead over San Diego, bottom of the seventh. The Orioles were losers earlier to the Cleveland Guardians 9-5 in Baltimore. Francis Tiafoe, big winner at the U.S. Open as player from Hyattsville comes from two sets down to beat Alex Mickelson in five grueling sets. Took well over 4 hours, 7-6 in the fifth. And he's the first player to come from 0-2 down in the quarters and win since 2014. And Tiafoe's into the semis, third time in the last 5 years, as he will play in a semifinal match on Friday in New York. Women's side, Jessica Pegula taking out Emma Navarro, Battle of Americans in the quarterfinals. So now Pegula will face Aryna Sabalenka, the top seed, in one semifinal. Some NFL news with the season starting on Wednesday night in Seattle. Seahawks and New England, Tampa Bay, Bucks and quarterback Baker Mayfield reportedly agreeing on a 3-year, $165 million contract extension. Commanders are back to practice tomorrow. They visit the Eagles Sunday at 4:25. Right now, the Commanders about a 5-point underdog in the season opener against those Eagles. I'm Frank Hanrahan, WTOP Sports.
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7: Did you miss me, Spidey?
8: The 2026 summer box office is one for the record books. Box office numbers hit an all-time high on Labor Day with a whopping $4.76 billion, according to Rentrak. The previous record was set in 2013. Mega hits like The Odyssey, Spider-Man, Brand New Day, and Backrooms all contributed to summer's record-breaking high grosses.
9: This is the new gold rush.
8: The Drop, a Snowfall saga, premieres on Hulu today. The spinoff of the FX hit Snowfall follows Leon and Wanda as they navigate the music scene in L.A. in the 90s. Disney is the parent company of Hulu, FX, Marvel, and ABC News. The Inbetweeners are coming back. Netflix has confirmed that production on the highly anticipated reunion film began on Monday with Simon Bird, James Buckley, Blake Harrison, and Joe Thomas all set to reprise their roles for the first time since 2010. Chuck Sievertson, ABC News.
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0: 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Robert Workman's in the WTOP Traffic Center.
14: Slowest traffic I see right now is northbound on DC 295 from Pennsylvania Avenue through the work zone on the way up towards Benning Road. Just a single left lane is getting by through there. I think a lot of folks are taking the northbound 3rd Street Tunnel instead up towards New York Avenue. That's going to take you a couple of cycles to get through that light. But once you're on New York Avenue, you should be A-OK through Northeast and out towards Chevrolet. No issues on the Beltway north of town. Looks like there's still road work northbound on 395. Between the Beltway and Edsel Road, they've now taken away two left lanes as you head up towards Duke Street. 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I'm Robert Workman. Your next traffic report in 10 minutes.
27: And we've got mostly clear skies and a mild night across the area with temperatures falling into the upper 60s by daybreak and some cooler 60s outside the Beltway. The warming trend will continue into the daylight hours Wednesday with plenty of sunshine, just a few clouds, afternoon temperatures climbing into the upper 80s, with a few locations possibly reaching 90. Right now, 73 degrees at DuPont Circle, 66 in Germantown, 72 degrees in Annandale at 11:30.
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27: Good evening. I'm Michael Toscano. Juan Herrera is our producer. President Trump is taking part in events marking the 25th anniversary of the September 11th attacks. At a ceremony near the White House today, the president honored the victims and first responders while standing beside a massive steel beam recovered from the World Trade Center.
2: President Trump says the nation is renewing a solemn promise as 9/11's 25th anniversary approaches. It was bright and sunny this morning here in Washington, a September Tuesday, a lot like the one a quarter century ago, just outside the White House.
3: We will never forget.
2: The president was on the Ellipse with first responders and troops before him, and behind him, a steel beam recovered from the World Trade Center that's been touring the nation.
3: This battered piece of steel here today on the Ellipse is a reminder that America is blessed with a strength no fire can consume, no evil can conquer, and no terror can destroy.
2: The event kicked off a week-long commemoration of the attack's anniversary. The president will speak Friday at the Pentagon. Sagar Meghani at the White House.
27: With the 25 years now since the September 11th attacks, the threats facing the U.S. have evolved. WTOP National Security Correspondent J.J. Green takes a closer look.
4: On 9/11, America learned what helplessness feels like. Alan Etter, a colleague here at WTOP, was the spokesman for DC Fire and EMS. He reached the Pentagon shortly after American Airlines Flight 77 slammed into the building. What he remembers most is a man waiting for his wife.
5: He said, "My wife didn't come home last night."
4: He can still see the man's face.
5: I think of this man every single day of my life and just the utter helplessness that you feel.
4: The last quarter century has been spent making sure it never happens again.
7: Complex terrorist attacks which aim to kill masses of people.
4: Counterterrorism expert Hans Jacob Schindler.
7: We've got very good at preventing exactly those.
4: But terrorism has evolved. Just weeks ago, FBI Albany special agent in charge Craig Temeroli announced the arrest of a woman planning to attack the state capitol.
10: There are still adversaries intent on conducting terrorist attacks on American soil.
4: 25 years after 9/11, America's better prepared. But the battlefield's changed. J.J. Green, WTOP News.
27: The war between the U.S. and Iran is escalating again. Iranian state media says Tehran has launched missiles toward U.S. targets in Jordan following a new round of American strikes. This development comes after U.S. Central Command says it destroyed five Iranian oil tankers, a response to attacks by Iran's Revolutionary Guard on American ships over the past 2 days. Secretary of State Marco Rubio says the U.S. will not allow attacks on its forces to go unanswered.
11: Yeah, the back and forth is pretty straightforward, and that is that Iran continues to try to hit U.S. naval ships. And for every time they do that or try to do that, they're going to lose tankers. And I think you'll see that again today.
27: The latest exchange raises concerns about a wider regional conflict and potential disruptions to global oil supplies, with energy prices already climbing amid the six-month-old war. The Kremlin has released details of a Trump-Putin call described as part of a new push to end the war in Ukraine. The two reportedly talking for an hour Tuesday.
15: The Kremlin putting out a lengthy statement saying that Russian President Vladimir Putin did speak by phone with President Trump. They called that call constructive. The president was pushing for a swift end to the war in Ukraine. They also said that Putin was claiming that Russia does not have any aggressive intentions toward Europe. But of course, all of this follows that meeting between Special Envoy Steve Witkoff that was there in Russia with Putin, as well as the president's son-in-law, Jared Kushner.
27: That's ABC's Rachel Scott. We have an update on the trade dispute between the U.S. and Canada. New Canadian tariffs on roughly $20 billion worth of American imports took effect today. It's retaliation for U.S. tariffs imposed on Canadian goods last month, as ABC's Karen Hua reports.
26: Canada's retaliatory tariffs are taking effect, hitting hundreds of American products from steel to cheese to motorcycles. Those products now face duties as high as 50%. And now, President Trump targeting Canadian jet maker Bombardier, posting, "No more selling Bombardier in the United States. And if they want our market, they must build here." But the company already built here in Wichita, Kansas. Republican Senator Jerry Moran says Bombardier supports a local workforce of more than 1,000 employees. The president spent the weekend flooding social media with dozens of posts, many of them AI images, the U.S. flag covering Canada, Greenland, and Mexico, the Strait of Hormuz marked as a U.S. territory, and New Mexico crossed out and renamed New America. New Mexico's governor, a Democrat, accused Trump of trying to distract Americans from the war and the price of gas.
27: The White House is responding tonight with a new ban on dairy products from Canada, most alcoholic beverages, and motorcycles. That ban will take effect in 3 weeks. There are new twists in the effort to redraw congressional districts in Missouri. Last week, the Missouri Supreme Court blocked the newly drawn maps from being used in November because of a petition drive demanding a statewide vote on the matter. Earlier today, the U.S. Supreme Court declined to hear an appeal of that, essentially leaving the state court ruling in place. Minutes later, a federal judge in Missouri issued a temporary restraining order blocking Missouri from using anything other than the new districts backed by Republicans. The new map was used in the August primary, and the winners were already certified by election officials, but the question of which districts will be used in the November election may still linger. Results from the New Hampshire primary today are rolling in. U.S. Representative Chris Pappas won the Democratic nomination in the race to succeed U.S. Senator Jeanne Shaheen, a three-term Democrat who is retiring. Pappas is giving up his House seat after four terms. He's going to face former U.S. Senator John Sununu, who won New Hampshire's Republican primary for the open seat that he lost to Senator Shaheen 18 years ago. A Florida family says they had to rely on themselves to recover the bodies of four relatives killed at sea in a plane crash off the Bahamas.
6: The five-seat twin-engine Piper took off from Great Harbor Key Monday morning, bound for Miami's Opa-locka Airport. On board were 80-year-old Mario Lamar, who was the pilot, his 79-year-old wife Lily, and two grandchildren, 22-year-old Christian Sosa and 28-year-old Sophie Sosa. Flight data shows the plane circling the Bahamian coast before vanishing about 13 miles west of Andros Island. There were thunderstorms in the area at the time.
27: ABC's Gio Benitez. Coming up after traffic and weather.
16: 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I'm John Werdock.
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14: Hey, Michael. Southbound on I-95. Lanes open from Springfield down towards Dale City, but it looks like VDOT is now setting up road work along the left side as you get closer to Quantico. Exit 148. Stay out of the left lane. Move to the center and to the right. You should be okay down into Stafford. Northbound, your lanes are open all the way up to the Beltway. There's a crew inside the Beltway on 395, though. Northbound, left and now center lanes blocked as you head up past Edsel Road towards Duke Street. So stay over to the far right there. At the Wilson Bridge, we're okay in both directions. It's like a maintenance crew on the inner loop of the Beltway in Prince George's County between College Park and Greenbelt along the left side. I think when they finish doing what they're doing on that side, they're going to turn around and do the same thing on the outer loop along the left side. So be alert on both sides of the Beltway between Route 1 and the BW Parkway. 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I'm Robert Workman. Your next traffic report in 10 minutes.
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0: Well, coming off of a very pleasant long weekend, now humidity levels rising and our temperatures. Your hottest days this week will be Wednesday and Thursday around 90 degrees. Enjoy the evening. We're between 69 and 75 degrees. By morning tomorrow, 58 to 68 degrees and a high temperature Wednesday of 87 to 91 degrees, mostly sunny and breezy before some rain showers on Thursday. I'm 7 News Chief Meteorologist Veronica Johnson in the Storm Alert Weather Center.
27: 73 degrees now at DuPont Circle, 66 in Germantown, 72 degrees in Annandale.
16: Main Street businesses are facing a bunch of challenges right now. A new survey from NFIB, a leading small business group, says those challenges include weakening sales, higher gas prices, and inflation. Holly Wade is with the NFIB.
1: A lot of different headwinds are impacting small business owners, and they're feeling a bit more concerned in our latest report.
16: One big headwind, small businesses are having problems finding qualified workers. Stocks would slump Tuesday at the closing bell, the Dow Jones Industrial Average losing 628 points, the S&P falling 45, and the NASDAQ dropped 85 points. And if you use car sharing service Free to Move, time is running out in D.C. That company is ending service in the district next week. John Werdock, WTOP News.
27: We're coming up now on 11:42, and there are new developments in the Lindsey Clancy murder case in Massachusetts.
3: For the first time since the trial that transfixed the nation ended in a hung jury,
8: I don't feel I have any choice but to declare a mistrial.
3: We're hearing from members of that jury, including the foreperson who told NBC 10 Boston the lone holdout voiced his doubts about Clancy's guilt, but voted to convict her of murdering her children anyway.
9: He had reasonable doubt. He admitted he had reasonable doubt. And then

0: federal, not state court. Sandusky is serving a decades-long prison sentence that stems from his conviction in 2012 on 45 counts of sexual abuse. The intrigue here is one of those witnesses, Ryan Rittmeyer, recanted and accused state investigators of pressuring him to say that Sandusky had abused him.
1: Sandusky has repeatedly declared he is innocent. Are you tired of long airport security lines? A quarter century after 9/11 reshaped airport security, the TSA is rolling out new technology designed to move travelers through checkpoints faster while enhancing safety. WTOP's Alan Etter spoke with the agency's new administrator about what's ahead.
2: Just a month ago, David Cummins was sworn in as the new administrator. Right away, he began executing on what's called the Horizon 25 strategy, focusing heavily on technology at checkpoints, starting at the pre-check line.
3: What it's going to have are e-gates with facial comparison technology that quickly determine you are who you say you are, and the gates open. You go through and you put your bag on a scanner that's going to be a 3D scanner that can digitally unpack the bags and see what's underneath the laptop, for example.
2: Then you'll walk through a body scanner without stopping or holding up your arms. Cummins says that'll save time, and the facial recognition technology will increase the level of safety. All this should be rolling out over the next month. Alan Etter, WTOP News.
1: Coming up on WTOP, contributor Scott McFarland will go in-depth on security for candidates on the campaign trail ahead of the midterm elections. More news in just over a minute.
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1: It's 11:45. I'm Michael Toscano. Thanks so much for joining us. We have reached the unofficial home stretch to the midterm elections, and candidates are hitting the trail trying to greet and meet as many potential voters as they can. But that kind of face-to-face campaigning is not without risks in the current political climate. Just this past weekend, a man was arrested for attempting to attack the Democratic candidate for governor of Ohio, Amy Acton. WTOP contributor and chief Washington correspondent for the Midas Touch Network, Scott McFarland, joined Ann and Sean to discuss what's happening to keep those nominees safe as they campaign.
9: In Pennsylvania, on Labor Day, they have this massive, largest in the country Labor Day parade, which means you got everybody running for office or in office who shows up to shake hands. You could see state police surrounding all of them and county sheriffs and local authorities because they want to be notorious. They want to be seen to dissuade anybody from taking a shot at someone. What happened in Canfield, Ohio this weekend really got noticed farther and wider than we previously knew. There was this incident at a tent at an event in which somebody who had guns and brass knuckles on him stormed past people, knocked some over, and tried to approach the Democratic gubernatorial nominee. The nominee was unhurt. There's pending charges, but this raises awareness in every community that political events need extra security because we are in a different time now with metastasizing political threats and violence surrounding those in office.
10: Well, Scott, you get out a lot, get out to a lot of states and watching these campaigns. Does it feel more dangerous to you?
9: It's noticeable. It is, in part because you can see the police presence. You can see the private security with those little earpieces in their ears and the wires going down their necks, too. But you can also hear the tone of people being critical. It's a social media type of style where people are trying to get noticed with their comments. And you can see that at political events. We see it at town hall meetings. We've heard it in the background at debates. It's changed the posture so many local elected officials have with what they do at town halls and how often they do town halls. The fever's got a break. We're going to have a very insightful

0: escalated politics.
1: Scott, we know that Republicans are holding this midterm unique convention tomorrow, and that is going to get things fired up as we are now in the thick of this campaign season. What are you hearing will likely come of that? Because Democrats are also going to be in the Dallas area.
0: In Dallas for 2 days, it's a midterm Republican convention. They haven't tried this before. I wonder about the timing. I mean, we all know this. Try to put something on the calendar the Wednesday and Thursday after Labor Day and see how that goes for you. Everybody's double booked, back to school nights. The traffic's worse. The people are back in the office. I'm not sure what the attention economy has available, Sean and Ann, for a political convention this week at this location. Here's the thing also. They're doing 2 days of political speeches against the first two nights of NFL football. I think the ratings are going to be slim. They're kind of banking on some clips and social media virality to what happens tomorrow and Thursday. Let's see how viral it really gets.
2: The heat gets turned up on the tariff war between the U.S. and Canada, with Canada now slapping those 15 to 50% tariffs on American goods. How do you see things shaping up here in the weeks ahead?
0: Talk to a mayoral candidate in Toronto and to some members of the Canadian Parliament. They make two arguments: that they know it's going to be painful for them in the short term. The retaliatory tariffs are going to cost them more, but that they're in this for the long haul because the country's united, and the prime minister's approval rating, Sean, is at 80% right now. That's how unified his country is against the strike back at the United States. Trump does not enjoy those level of approval ratings. He may be tempted to blink first.
3: That was WTOP contributor and chief Washington correspondent for the Midas Touch Network, Scott McFarlane. Traffic and weather now on WTOP. Robert Workman, what's happening?
4: You are, of course, Ben. We also have some delays around the area for construction. Northbound DC 295, probably the slow spot from Pennsylvania Avenue heading up towards Benning Road. Only one left lane is open through there. Things look good across the southeast-southwest freeway, though, in both directions heading past. Beltway looks good at the Wilson Bridge. Chesapeake Bay Bridge, eastbound span closed for construction overnight, so you're sharing the westbound span, one lane in each direction between Stevensville and Sandy Point. 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No appointment needed. I'm Robert Workman, your next traffic report in 10 minutes.
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5: We'll get ready, turning sticky and more uncomfortable over the next 2 days. This evening, temperatures 69 to 75 degrees with scattered clouds. We're mainly clear overnight with light winds, 58 to 68, the range of temperatures for Wednesday morning. Wednesday afternoon, somewhere between 87 and 91 degrees. We'll have a breeze at 10 to 20 miles per hour out of the southwest. That will help push those temperatures to about 87 to 91 degrees. I'm 7 News Chief Meteorologist Veronica Johnson in the Storm Alert Weather Center.
3: 69 degrees in Alexandria, 75 at Penn Quarter, D.C., and 69 degrees in Columbia. 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Coming up on WTOP, an update on the shooting outside the Addison Road Metro Station.
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3: It is now 11:52, and we have an update on the shooting outside the Addison Road Metro Station yesterday afternoon that left an 18-year-old man dead. Metro Transit police say a 19-year-old man has been arrested in connection with the shooting. Investigators say the two men were arguing before exchanging gunfire. The victim, a Lanham resident, later died at a hospital. Police have identified the suspect as William Faust of District Heights. He's facing several charges, including unlawful possession of a firearm. So far, Faust has not been charged with the killing, but Prince George's County prosecutors say additional charges remain under review. We have an update now on our proposal to sell naming rights for Fairfax County High School athletic facilities. Supporters say it could create a new source of revenue for the school system.
13: Basically, it would work as many other stadium deals do, where you would pay to have your name on either a high school football field, baseball field, whatever it might be. Here's Tom Horn, Fairfax County Public Schools Director of Student Activities and Athletics, on what this might look like.
14: Stadiums always come to mind first, but there are many other facilities on our campuses that the board could contemplate, and some of them can exceed and go beyond simply athletic facilities, tennis courts, tracks, weight rooms, concession stands, press boxes.
13: Those are all possibilities, too.
3: That's WTOP Scott Gilman. There are still questions about where the money would go and who could buy naming rights. The district is considering a request for information to gauge interest from potential sponsors. People are making a pilgrimage to a fallen tree. Visitors from across the region are stopping by DuPont Circle to see the tree that was split in half during last week's storms. WTOP's Jimmy Alexander spoke with some of them.
15: I'll miss you, tree. Thank you for 15 plus years of friendship and treeship and shade and carbon dioxide.
16: Sumega Panalori, who lives in Bethesda, is reading one of the many notes and pictures people thumbtacked to the 15-foot stump that still stands on the north side of DuPont Circle.
15: I was just walking around in the area and wanted to check it out.
17: Huge tree just kind of snapped and fell. It's just amazing.
16: Karen Brock and her husband, visiting from Lower Alabama, watch as the National Park Service's landscape preservation team uses chainsaws and wood chippers to clear debris from the tree, which they estimate was between 60 and 120 years old.
17: Sweet, the people will miss the tree.
16: And as Double P said in a note that they left on the stump, life's a birch. From DuPont Circle, Jimmy Alexander, WTOP News.
3: It's 11:55. Sports on WTOP, powered by Maximus, moving people and technology forward. Here's Frank Hanrahan.
18: All right, Michael, we got the Nats out in San Diego facing the Padres. Nats, we're up 4-1, and the bullpen's going to blow it again. They are going to blow it again. They were up 4-2, and they just played it 2 to tie things up. 4-4 now, bottom of the eighth. Padres still just one down and a run on first base. Manny Machado just driving in a couple runs to tie this thing up as the Nats, if they don't win tonight, they'll blow their 38th save of the season, which would be a new Major League Baseball record. That's not good. Again, Nats 4-4 at San Diego in the bottom of the eighth. Orioles were losers at home to Cleveland 9-5. Big win for Francis Tiafoe at the U.S. Open on the men's side. He's back into the semifinals for the third time in the last 5 years after beating Alex Mickelson, a fellow American, in five sets, 7-6 in the decisive fifth. As Tiafoe, first 0-2 comeback in the quarterfinals since 2014 when Roger Federer accomplished that feat. As Tiafoe still looking for his first major, he'll play in the semifinals Friday in New York. On the women's side, one of the semis is all set. Jessica Pegula will face off against top seed Aryna Sabalenka. Some NFL news of note, the Bucs and quarterback Baker Mayfield reportedly reaching agreement on a three-year, $165 million contract extension. I'm Frank Hanrahan, WTOP Sports.
3: Thanks so much, Frank. And coming up at the top of the hour with ABC News, some jurors from the Lindsey Clancy trial are speaking out, and federal investigators are set to interview the pilots of that cargo jet crash in Miami tomorrow.
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3: Traffic and weather on WTOP, and that sound you hear is Robert Workman getting ready for us.
4: Sounds like me, yeah, definitely. Southbound on I-95, left lane blocked with construction down at Quantico, exit 148. Northbound, your lanes are open all the way to the Beltway. Two left lanes blocked, though, across the Beltway as you head up 395 towards Duke Street. Beltway construction on the outer loop as you head past Van Dorn Street there in the right lane for a short stretch through there. Then you should be okay across the Wilson Bridge. Inner loop running without incident up towards Tyson's. Eastbound on the Dulles Connector Road inside the Beltway. Just one lane open through the Milligan paving zone from 123 towards I-66. Overnight. 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I'm Robert Workman, your next traffic report in 10 minutes.
3: And here's 7 News Chief Meteorologist Veronica Johnson.
5: Expect scattered clouds this evening with temperatures dropping between 69 and 75 degrees. Overnight, a cool 58 to 68 degrees, and then sunshine for Wednesday, 87 to 91 degrees, and a little bit of a southwesterly breeze. I'm 7 News Chief Meteorologist Veronica Johnson in the Storm Alert Weather Center.
3: At the airports now, 73 at Reagan National and BWI Marshall. It's 70 degrees at Dulles.
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0: 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I'm Mike Murillo.
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25: From ABC News, I'm Dave Packer. As the war with Iran escalates, the Dow plunging more than 600 points Tuesday. Concerns over the rising price of oil getting the blame, and those oil prices not likely to come down far as long as the tankers are military targets in the Gulf. ABC's Rachel Scott.
26: The U.S. ramping up attacks on Iranian oil tankers, hitting five ships after firing on three tankers over the weekend. The U.S. calls the strikes a response to Iran shooting missiles at American warships. With the war now in its seventh month, President Trump saying this.
27: They've been punished greatly. As you know, we've really taken it to them.
26: But Iran giving no sign of surrender.
25: Federal investigators say they plan to interview the two surviving crew members from Sunday's deadly cargo plane crash in Miami that killed five people on the ground Wednesday. They may face some tough questions. NTSB investigator Chi Hoon Shin Tuesday night.
28: With the cockpit voice recorder, while we have that data, crew accounts and crew interviews will help fill in some of the blanks for us that the crew remembers in terms of actions that they might have done but not verbalized.
25: The Smithsonian says Secretary Lonnie Bunch is stepping down from his position. The Institute, after 7 years of leading the world's largest museum, education, and research complex, after the Smithsonian has faced repeated attacks from the Trump administration over displays and context. Bunch saying, quote, I have fought for as long as I can. Hurricane Lowell weakening, moving away from Hawaii, but high surf advisories remain in place in parts of the islands. ABC's Kayda Whitworth is there.
29: Damage assessments and massive cleanup underway in Hawaii. After Hurricane Lowell slammed the islands with 100-plus mile-an-hour winds, 30-foot waves, and nearly a foot and a half of rain.
25: Republicans will hold their first midterm convention in Dallas starting Wednesday. 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
3: 12:02 a.m. Welcome to Wednesday morning, August 9th, with 74 degrees and temperatures in the 60s overnight. Wednesday morning, I'm Michael Toscano. A major chapter is coming to a close at the Smithsonian Institution. Secretary Lonnie Bunch is stepping down after nearly four decades with the organization. WTOP's Mike Murillo is following these developments.
0: Lonnie Bunch says he'll step down at the end of the year, ending nearly 38 years with the Smithsonian and 7 years as its top leader. Bunch says spending nearly half his life at the Smithsonian has been one of the greatest privileges of his career. He made history as the first African-American and first historian to serve as secretary. He's well known as the driving force behind the National Museum of African-American History and Culture. When he took over the effort in 2005, there was no building, no collection, and just one staff member. 11 years later, the museum opened on the National Mall. His retirement comes as the Smithsonian faces pressure from the White House over how American history is presented. In announcing his departure, Bunch says he'll continue advocating for history that helps Americans better understand their nation, and says he's confident the Smithsonian will continue that mission long after he's gone. Mike Murillo, WTOP News.
3: One of the National Guard members deployed to fight crime in the nation's capital is now facing criminal charges himself. We have details on that from WTOP's Sarah Jacobs.
1: The details on this incident come from a D.C. police report. On August 25th, during a break in their day, a Georgia National Guard member was sitting in a van with a fellow Guard member when the two began arguing about Army regulation haircuts. The second Guard member said she heard a click and thought that 21-year-old Zion Mitchell had opened his holster. But according to the arrest report, when she got out of the van, she learned from other Guard members that Mitchell had drawn his weapon and pointed it at her. Mitchell was arrested September 1st and is now facing a charge of assault with a dangerous weapon. Sarah Jacobs, WTOP News.
3: With jury selection set to begin, final preparations are underway for the federal bribery trial of D.C. Councilmember Trayon White. We have the latest on that from WTOP's John Doman.
23: Dozens of potential jurors in Trayon White's bribery case were brought into the courthouse and asked to fill out a thick packet of questions agreed to by both sides. This is part of the effort to, in the judge's words, streamline the jury selection process on Friday. Not everyone will be asked back that day as both sides begin the process of trying to pick the 12 jurors and the group of alternates for this trial. After briefly explaining what the case would be about, the judge told the potential jurors to expect about 2 weeks of arguments, and then however long was needed to deliberate. In recent days, prosecutors have argued that White was trying to tamper with the jury in a social media post, something his lawyer denies and something the judge has so far not addressed. Outside the federal courthouse, John Dome in WTOP News.
3: Is your kid's school prepared to handle it if they have an asthma attack or are stung by a bee? WTOP Scott Delman tells us a new report finds for many schools in D.C. last year, the answer was no.
7: It's based on a law requiring D.C. schools to have a few people in the building who can administer medicine for emergencies like low blood sugar.
8: The responsibilities in the law are left with the Office of the State Superintendent of Education to ensure compliance and the District Department of Health to do the training.
7: Most schools had submitted plans to handle those situations, but they weren't all fully approved.
8: This is as of April of the last school year, just April of this year, that 113 of the 246 were fully compliant.
7: Kathy Patterson is D.C.'s auditor.
8: The school is basically has custody, if you will, of your child for that many hours in a given day. You want to be sure that any kind of medical emergency that comes up can be addressed.
7: In a statement, Aussie tells us the report reflects a point-in-time snapshot of a multi-step process. They say most of the schools identified as incomplete have approved plans and are now in the last phase of the process. Scott Gelman, WTOP News.
3: The owner of a handgun brought to an Anne Arundel County elementary school by a 7-year-old boy has pleaded guilty to reckless endangerment. Prosecutors say the child took the gun to Freetown Elementary School back in February and accidentally shot himself in the hand while showing it to classmates. No one else was hurt, and school staff quickly secured the weapon and got the boy medical attention. The Banner reports under a plea deal, 35-year-old Ishan Stefanski will forfeit the gun and serve 6 months of unsupervised probation. Prosecutors say the firearm was not stored in a way that prevented a child from getting his hands on it. The Federal Aviation Administration says a bird strike forced a Southwest Airlines flight to make an emergency landing at BWI Thurgood Marshall Airport Tuesday afternoon. A spokesman for the airline says it happened as Southwest Flight 1379 departed Reagan National Airport bound for Houston. The flight safely diverted to BWI. It landed without incident, although the landing itself forced a brief ground stop at the airport. Southwest transferred passengers to a different airplane. Coming up on WTOP.
9: A restaurant group busy setting up headquarters in Maryland. I'm John Werdock.
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3: It is 12:08. 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Over now to the WTOP Traffic Center and Mr. Robert Workman.
4: We've got congestion northbound on DC 295 north of Pennsylvania Avenue into the work zone. As you go up towards Benning Road, they'll take away your right and then your center lanes. You're down to just one left lane open through there. Southbound looks good. As you come off of the BW Parkway and Route 50 into Northeast, DC 295 and New York Avenue both running without incident. Beltway north of town through New Carrollton and College Park should find all of your lanes open. Did have a mobile crew on the inner loop of the Beltway going through Greenbelt along the left side of the roadway, cleaning out storm drains, that sort of thing. On the ride northbound on I-95, there's road work north of 216 near the rest area between Skaggsville and Columbia. That is in the right lane. Southbound, your lanes are open to the Beltway. Selling your car? 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I'm Robert Workman, your next traffic report in 10 minutes.
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5: Tracking heat for today and tomorrow, but this is not going to be any heat wave for us. It just will be a little uncomfortable. And we'll also be getting some rain. Today, though, dry. We've got mainly clear skies here this morning with temperatures between 58 and 68 degrees. The afternoon on this Wednesday, under sunshine, 87 to 91 degrees with southwesterly breezes. That southwest wind will continue on Thursday as we get some scattered showers. That high temperature around 90 degrees. I'm 7 News Chief Meteorologist Veronica Johnson in the Storm Alert Weather Center.
3: 69 degrees at Fort Belvoir. Warmer in Foggy Bottom, 75 degrees there, 72 degrees at Silver Spring. 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
9: Simons tells me he thinks he could eventually employ around 100 full-time people at the facility. The major averages would slump on Tuesday, the Dow Jones Industrial Average losing 628 points. That was a 1% loss for the blue chips, the S&P 500 falling 45, and the NASDAQ gave back 85 points. John Wardock, WTOP News.
3: Coming up on WTOP, ABC News Washington Bureau Chief Rick Klein will walk us through where things stand as we head toward the midterm elections. It's 12:11.
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17: 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The deployment tied to President Trump's crime initiative could stay in place through Inauguration Day 2029.
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3: I'm Michael Toscano. Thanks so much for being with us. Election 2026 on WTOP. Republicans are holding their first ever midterm convention in Dallas Wednesday and Thursday, where President Trump will speak. Both say they will be in Dallas as well to counter GOP images. ABC News Washington Bureau Chief Rick Klein joined Ann and Sean earlier to discuss where things stand with both parties going into November.
19: Yeah, I think Democrats are favored to win the House, probably a slight underdog to take the Senate. And a lot of the issues are really encapsulated with this Texas Senate race. The Republicans, over the advice of a lot of national Republicans, President Trump supported Ken Paxton, the scandal-tarred attorney general, and he ended up winning the primary. Now Republicans have to spend a lot of money to win what should be a safe seat. James Tallarico, the Democrat, has gotten a lot of attention and a lot of momentum behind him, but it's tough to win, and Democrats really need to win a state like that. So that's one of the reasons that the convention is being held in Dallas. And it'll be notable also, a lot of people from out of state aren't going to be there. Some of the people in some of the biggest battleground states, like a Susan Collins in Maine, like whoever wins the New Hampshire primary today, will not be attending the events in Texas.
20: Okay, so Rick, before we get into some of the details of what might happen from the GOP in Texas, let's talk about the Democrats. How are they going to counter this weird inaugural midterm convention here?
19: Yeah, they toyed with, but ultimately jettisoned the idea of doing their own convention. They've got real financial woes, and this is going to be a big resource suck for Republicans. Democrats didn't want to do that. Instead, they're going to set up shop elsewhere in the Dallas area and have people like Tallarico and the chairman of the DNC and other national Democrats around to respond and have their own rallies and their own visibilities to try to bracket the events that are going on inside the American Airlines Center. The bigger issue may be that all of it is going up against the start of the NFL season. So maybe America isn't going to be quite as tuned in as Republicans wanted, but if they are, then Democrats are going to be offering their own counter-programming of sorts.
21: How together are Democrats as we head down the stretch?
19: It's a great question. I mean, they're united in being against Trump. They're united in the idea of needing to win in the House and the Senate. But we've seen divisions all over the place in the primary season, the rise of far left, some of them Democratic Socialists in so many races has furthered these divisions. And there's a sense in the Democratic Party, they still don't really know what they're for that has a broad majority that could get behind them. Maybe you don't need that, but there is not a lot of unity. You say a lot about the Republicans. It is mostly a model of unity behind Trump and Trumpism. There's some fraying around the edges, but nowhere near what you'd normally see with a president with an approval rating like his this deep into his presidency.
20: And Rick, that's what's so fascinating, and maybe you can clarify this or give us some context here. It seems like the Republicans and President Trump are handing the Democrats the opening. We talk about how expensive everything is. President promised in his campaign he was going to bring everything down.
19: Yeah, he sure did. And that was the first item that the Republicans put in their convention in 2024, that they bring prices down immediately. Of course, that hasn't happened. And affordability has been a big theme of the campaigning so far. I think both parties have made some unforced errors. But what's looming over this of an unpopular president with high gas prices, with the Iran war, with concerns around prices, all of that is the backdrop that's kind of hard to spin. And that's what Democrats are hoping for in the messaging that they hope to put out this week and beyond.
3: That was ABC News Washington Bureau Chief Rick Klein. A quick look now at the top stories we're working on at WTOP. A major era is coming to an end at the Smithsonian. The U.S. military says it destroyed five more Iranian oil tankers after missile attacks on a Navy warship, and Iran says it hit back at American targets in Jordan. Keep it here for full details on these stories in the minutes ahead on WTOP FM 103.5 and WTOP.com.
22: Traffic and weather on WTOP.
4: Virginia Construction, northbound 395 from the Beltway, most of the way up to Duke Street, left and center lanes take it away. Stay over to the far right as you head up towards Landmark. On the southbound lanes of I-95, you're moving well from Springfield down towards Woodbridge. There's road work in the left lane up ahead at Quantico, exit 148. Inner loop of the Beltway looks good on the way up to Tyson's. Outer loop, there's a spot of work in Alexandria near Van Dorn Street. That takes away your right lane. Also doing work eastbound on the Dulles Connector Road, 267 inside the Beltway, just one lane open as you head past 123 towards I-66, and construction in both directions out in Loudoun County on Route 50 at Gilbert's Corner near Route 15, alternating lane closures each way through there. I'm Robert Workman, your next traffic report in 10 minutes.
5: Look for 2 days of heat and higher humidity. It's going to be a little uncomfortable for Wednesday and Thursday. And also tracking the next weather maker set to bring some spotty showers to us Thursday. That'll be any time during the day. Higher chance, though, for Thursday afternoon. Maybe even some isolated storms. Right now, it looks as though the rain will be wrapping up Friday late morning with partly cloudy skies for the afternoon. High temperatures again, 90 degrees for Wednesday and Thursday. I'm 7 News Chief Meteorologist Veronica Johnson in the Storm Alert Weather Center.
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3: There are new developments in the Lindsey Clancy murder case in Massachusetts following a mistrial declared by the judge last week. The defense is now asking President Trump to pardon Clancy.
24: Tim Cruz weighs whether to retry Clancy for murder. And we ask, could the president and this request of a potential pardon influence the DA?
25: Well, Tim's a Republican, so you never know.
24: Clancy's attorney is also speaking out in defense of her ex-husband, Patrick, who's been vilified online.
25: He was by her side. He talked to these doctors. He told one of them that you're turning her into a zombie.
24: Patrick Clancy's attorney now promising there will be consequences for those on social media spreading outright falsehoods that Patrick was somehow involved in the death of his young children.
3: ABC's Aaron Katursky, a former forensic analyst convicted of manipulating DNA evidence, is going to prison.
26: A judge has sentenced a former forensic analyst for the Colorado Bureau of Investigation to 10 years in prison after prosecutors say she manipulated and omitted data to speed up her work. Yvonne Missy Woods pleaded guilty to perjury, attempting to influence a public servant, forgery, and committing a cybercrime. She was facing between 8 and 16 years in prison during her sentencing hearing in state court. Problems with her work were found in cases involving homicide, sexual assault, robbery, and other crimes. Prosecutors were forced to review hundreds of cases, and at least one murder conviction was overturned. I'm Lisa Dwyer.
3: There is a guilty plea in the case of a man who stole Bitcoin from somebody in the district.
27: A man pleaded guilty in one of the largest cryptocurrency thefts in U.S. history. Malone Lam, an eighth-grade dropout from Singapore, faces a maximum 20 years in prison. He pleaded guilty in Washington to teaming up with friends to steal nearly $250 million in Bitcoin and then going on a wild spending spree. Prosecutors say Lam and the others used social engineering techniques to dupe a man out of Bitcoin worth over $245 million. The man turned over his Google Drive and gave them security codes. The stolen crypto was turned into cash. Lam used it to buy a fleet of sports cars, rent mansions in Miami, and spend millions at nightclubs, including more than $500,000 in just one night at a club in Los Angeles. No sentencing date has been set. Ed Donahue, Washington.
3: It's called Horizon 25, an initiative aimed at bringing the latest screening technology to airport checkpoints to make security faster and more effective. WTOP's Alan Eder spoke with TSA Administrator David Cummins about what's ahead.
7: We're pulling it together, the best of the technology, into a single lane configuration. And we're going to start with the pre-check lanes.
8: What this technology will let agents accomplish is a few things. Number one, facial recognition technology will allow agents to confirm you are who you say you are. Then you'll put your bag on a 3D scanner that will digitally unpack the bag and let agents see exactly what's there with high definition imagery. And you won't have to take out your laptop. Then you'll walk through a body scanner without stopping to put your arms up on your way to get your bag on the other side.
7: That entire kind of end-to-end experience can be measured in seconds, not minutes, in the pre-check lanes. And we're going to be rolling out that new lane configuration to all 400 pre-check lanes nationwide in the coming months.
8: Alan Eder, WTOP News.
3: CDs are making a comeback. New data from entertainment tracking company Luminate shows CD sales jumped 16% in the first half of the year, outpacing vinyl, which grew about 2%. Finding a device that plays a CD, though, can be tricky.
9: Kind of like when vinyl had a resurgence, and then a couple years later, you notice all the big companies suddenly making cheap record players again. I suspect we'll see this, but a lot of car models the past few years have actually gotten rid of the CD player. You know, some places still make portable CD players. You can still find these things, but they're a lot rarer than they used to be, and to buy a new one is pretty expensive. That said, there's still so much equipment floating around from the 90s and the 2000s that people can buy on Facebook Marketplace or find at a garage sale.
3: That's Washington Post feature writer Travis Andrews. 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
10: Nationals making some history, 38th blown save as they lose 5-4. At the San Diego Padres. San Diego plates four runs in the eighth to take the lead, and they hold on for the victory. Nats losing skid now has reached six in a row, nine straight on the road. They'll face off against the Padres again on Wednesday. Orioles, they were also losers to the Cleveland Guardians, 9-5 at Oriole Park. In tennis, big game for big foe. Francis Tiafoe of Hyattsville comes from two sets down to win his quarterfinal match in New York City, beating fellow American Alex Mickelson 5-7, 3-6, 7-5, 6-3, 7-6. In that tiebreaker, he wins the 10-pointer. Tiafoe comes from 0-2 down, first time in the quarterfinals. Man has done that since 2014. He'll play in the semis on Friday in New York City. Women's side won semis all set. American Jessica Pegula will face off against top seed Aryna Sabalenka. NFL starts tonight. Can you believe it? Seahawks and New England from Seattle, a rematch of last year's Super Bowl. Then on Thursday, there's the Australia game, with San Francisco facing the L.A. Rams. Commanders back to practice later on today, prepping for the Philadelphia Eagles Sunday at 4:25. I'm Frank Hanrahan, WTOP Sports.
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0: Traffic and weather on WTOP.
4: Southbound 270, lanes open from Germantown and Gaithersburg down towards the lane divide. Outer loop of the Beltway looking good as you make the trip off of the spur down towards the American Legion Bridge. Virginia Beltway looks good down through Tyson's and around to Springfield. Still doing some work eastbound on the Dulles Connector Road, 267 inside the Beltway from 123 over towards I-66. Just one lane of traffic open. Out in Loudoun County, alternating traffic in the work zone on Route 15 in Luckett, so watch for the direction there. And the same kind of situation on Route 9 between Route 7 and 704 Hamilton Station Road. Just one lane of alternating traffic through the construction zone. 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I'm Robert Workman, your next traffic report in 10 minutes.
3: We have mostly clear skies across the area with temperatures falling into the upper 60s by daybreak and some cooler 60s outside the Beltway. The warming trend continues into the daylight hours with plenty of sunshine Wednesday and just a few clouds. Afternoon temperatures will be in the upper 80s. Few areas possibly reaching 90. Thursday, look for partly cloudy skies. It'll be breezy with scattered showers and storms, highs 85 to 90. Right now, 72 degrees at Georgetown, 68 at Bowie, and 68 degrees at Bowie. It is 1229.
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3: Good morning. I'm Michael Toscano. Juan Herrera is our producer. The Smithsonian Institution is preparing for a major leadership transition. Secretary Lonnie Bunch has announced he'll retire by the end of the year, wrapping up nearly four decades with the organization. Bunch made history as the Smithsonian's first black secretary and previously led the effort to create the National Museum of African American History and Culture on the National Mall. Washington Post reporter Jonathan Edwards tells us his departure comes as the Smithsonian is facing increasing pressure from the Trump administration over how American history is presented.
16: He said that this decision to step down is in no way related to the Trump administration's pressure campaign, that this was a decision he had been thinking about for about a year. And after spending a couple, 3 weeks with his grandchildren over the summer, he decided after decades of focusing on his career, enough is enough. I want to spend some time with my family.
3: Bunch is expected to wrap up his tenure by the end of the year, and a search for his successor will begin in the coming months. The war between the U.S. and Iran is escalating again.
17: The U.S. ramping up attacks on Iranian oil tankers, hitting five ships after firing on three tankers over the weekend. The U.S. calls the strikes a response to Iran shooting missiles at American warships. With the war now in its seventh month, President Trump saying this.
20: They've been punished greatly. As you know, we've really taken it to them.
17: But Iran giving no sign of surrender.
3: ABC News correspondent Rachel Scott reporting. We have an update on the trade dispute between the United States and Canada. New Canadian tariffs on roughly $20 billion worth of American imports are now in effect. It's retaliation for U.S. tariffs imposed on Canadian goods last month. CBS News correspondent Aaron Navarro reports President Trump is threatening now to block sales from the Canadian jetmaker Bombardier.
21: This came in the Truth Social post on Monday where he said the company was too reliant on American buyers, companies, airports, and services. He said, quote, if they want our market in regards to Bombardier, he said they must build here and stop treating America like a piggy bank. Now, roughly half of their operating fleet is operated by customers in America. And in their response, the company says they do build in America. They cited their American footprint and their manufacturing in Texas, Los Angeles, Wichita, Kansas, and as well as an upcoming facility that they have in Fort Wayne, Indiana. But all of this comes as the retaliatory tariffs from Canada went into effect, hitting about $20 billion worth of American goods. And you're seeing Republicans, allies of the president, be asked over and over again, especially those in states that have been impacted, to justify this trade war that the president has launched with Canada.
3: That's CBS's Aaron Navarro. The White House also announced a new ban on dairy products, most alcoholic beverages, and motorcycles from Canada. The ban will take effect in 3 weeks. We're just a few days away now from the 25th anniversary of the September 11th terrorist attacks, a day that changed America. The attacks struck New York, the Pentagon, and a field near Shanksville, Pennsylvania, claiming nearly 3,000 lives. A quarter century later, concerns about global terrorism persist. Here's WTOP National Security Correspondent J.J. Green.
1: On September 11th, the threat came from the sky. Alan Etter was spokesman for D.C. Fire and EMS, a colleague now at WTOP. He remembers the uncertainty.
5: Constantly looking up, see if there's another plane.
1: Hans Jacob Schindler was the German government's lead analyst on Al-Qaeda when he got a strange message that day.
19: We fully expect Al-Qaeda to try to attack the U.S. homeland.
1: That warning just before the attacks. Now, he says, America's in a better place.
19: No other terror group has really tried in the last couple of years to pull something like that off.
1: But terrorism has evolved. ISIS can now radicalize and guide individuals online. And recently, FBI Albany Special Agent in Charge Craig Tamaroli said they stopped an alleged ISIS-inspired plot against the New York State Capitol.
22: Make no mistake about it, Miss Bowie's alleged plot was serious, it was dangerous, and thanks to the partnerships on the FBI's Joint Terrorism Task Force, it was foiled.
1: America's better prepared than it was 25 years ago, but so are the terrorists. J.J. Green, WTOP News.
3: Stay with WTOP for special reports and reflections on September 11th. We'll have stories throughout the week on the air and at WTOP.com. ABC News projects that Chris Pappas will win the Democratic primary for the Senate, the U.S. Senate, in New Hampshire. He'll face the projected Republican winner of the Senate primary, John Sununu.
24: Pappas is someone who was able to get that coveted endorsement by former Vice President Kamala Harris. It's something that's quite rare, and certainly he had been really kind of in endorsed by the political establishment on the Democrats side. It was, we talk about, you know, Democrats trying to regain control of the Senate with the retirement of Jeanne Shaheen. New Hampshire is a must-hold for them.
3: That's ABC's Alex Brochet. There are new twists in the effort to redraw congressional districts in Missouri. Last week, the Missouri Supreme Court blocked newly drawn maps from being used in November because of a petition drive demanding a statewide vote on them. The U.S. Supreme Court declined to hear an appeal of that Tuesday, essentially leaving the state court ruling in place. But then a federal judge in Missouri issued a temporary restraining order which blocked Missouri from using anything other than the new districts backed by Republicans. Now, redistricting efforts by opponents will continue. They say they're going to appeal that. The new map was used in the August primary, and the winners were already certified by election officials. Kentucky Senator Mitch McConnell is reportedly set to return to Congress next week when the Senate reconvenes. Congressman James Comer, also from Kentucky, says,
25: I have not talked to Leader McConnell. I've talked to his staff, many of whom are from my district originally, and they have all said it's their goal for Senator McConnell to be here when the Senate comes in next week.
3: McConnell has been absent from the Senate since his hospitalization from a fall and pneumonia in mid-June. Hurricane Lowell is weakening and moving away from Hawaii, but high surf advisories remain in place.
26: Rain falling across all the Hawaiian islands, Oahu seeing up to 9 inches in some parts, and Maui recording 5 to 10 inches in the higher elevations. Officials monitoring for flooding and other storm-related damage as residents get their first clear look at conditions in the daylight.
3: ABC News correspondent Melissa Aiden. Coming up after traffic and weather.
27: Small businesses have growing concerns about the economy. I'm John Werdock.
3: And then, ever wonder what's on the third floor of the Smithsonian American Art Museum? Well, we'll take you there.
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6: It is 12:38. Traffic and weather on WTOP. Robert Workman is in the WTOP Traffic Center.
7: Earlier, Virginia Beltway road work near Van Dorn Street has wrapped up. It was a bridge inspection. Apparently it passed, so that's good. As you travel from Springfield over towards the Wilson Bridge, Interloop looks good coming the other way out of Oxon Hill on the way over towards Annandale and right up through Tyson's. Maryland Beltway looks good. North of town through Greenbelt College Park and Silver Spring. No issues reported north on 270 out towards Rockville and Gaithersburg. North on I-95 moves well up past 198 in Laurel. There's road work a little bit north of there. After 216, heading past the rest area, you'll lose the right lane for a stretch up towards Route 32. I'm Robert Workman. Your next traffic report in 10 minutes.
6: 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Here's 7 News Chief Meteorologist Veronica Johnson.
8: Well, on this Wednesday, it is looking like it's going to be mainly dry. We've got some scattered clouds, but overall, we'll have lots of sunshine for the afternoon. Temperatures this morning starting out between 58 and 68 degrees. We'll have a high temperature range of 87 to 91 degrees. Now, we are looking at Thursday, partly cloudy, and the opportunity to pick up some scattered showers anytime during the day, maybe some isolated storms late with the next weather maker. I'm 7 News Chief Meteorologist Veronica Johnson in the Storm Alert Weather Center.
6: 68 degrees now in Rockville. It is 71 in Ashburn and 70 in Fort Washington. Money news on WTOP. Here's John Wardock.
9: A new report from the small business group NFIB shows Main Street businesses are feeling less optimistic about the economy. They're facing lots of challenges from high gas prices to weakening sales. Holly Wade conducted the survey for the NFIB.
10: Business conditions deteriorated. That was the main contributor to the decline in our optimism index, which is our headline measure of the health of the small business economy.
9: Another big problem for small businesses, they cannot find enough qualified workers. On Wall Street Tuesday, down arrows across the board for the major stock averages. The Dow Jones Industrial Average losing 628 points. That was a 1% drop for the blue chips. The S&P 500 gave back 45 and the NASDAQ dropped 85. John Wardock, WTOP News.
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6: If you take the time to head up to the third floor of the Smithsonian American Art Museum, you'll find what's called an underrated gem that often flies under the radar with all its hidden treasures. In today's episode of Mad About Town, WTOP's Matt Koufax shines a light on the Luce Foundation Center.
13: It was originally created during the Civil War. It took about 30 years to...
14: I walked into a spacious Great Hall area, sunlight flooding through the ceiling in the off-the-beaten-path third-floor wing of SAM. Immediately, I was transported back to another time. Stained glass windows, marble floors, and intricate Corinthian pillars.
13: It's really kind of a microcosm of our whole collection in this space.
14: SAM's Lunder Education Chair, Carol Wilson, told me the Luce Center used to be a totally different building from the space now packed with three floors, and 3,000 pieces worth of priceless sculptures, paintings, and other assorted art. The space was actually the home of the U.S. Patent Office in the 19th century.
13: You had to create a working model of your patent idea if you wanted to be granted a patent. So they would display the patent models in this building, and some right here in the Luce Center.
14: The singular history of this wing of the building is the fabric of its extraordinary story.
13: Abraham Lincoln's inaugural ball was held in this building in 1865.
15: That's incredible.
13: Yes, just a month before he was assassinated at Forest Theater, just a block away from here.
14: Carol had even more lore on this event I found amusing.
13: They had about 4,000 people at the event, which was many more than they intended. And some say they didn't have enough food for everybody. They didn't serve food till midnight, so it was a bit of a feeding frenzy.
14: Luce would function as the U.S. Patent Office until the 1930s. Then, through the 50s, it was occupied by various departments. The Smithsonian would take over the following decade.
13: That's when the Smithsonian, American Art Museum,

0: my next episode, I'll talk about one of the coolest pieces you can find right here.
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2: 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Search Matt Koufax, K-A-U-F-A-X. Well, we have a big Jeep recall to tell you about tonight.
3: Chrysler is recalling up to over 328,000 of various versions of its Jeep Grand Cherokees because the rear coil springs could detach from the vehicles while driving, which increases the risk of a crash, says the National Highway Traffic Safety Administration. The recall covers 2021 to 23 models. Stellantis, Chrysler's parent company, says it's not aware of any accidents. Owners will get notified and repairs will be free. Chuck Sievertson, ABC News.
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2: I'm Michael Toscano. Thanks so much for taking us along. So you know that expression, everything old is new again? It seems to apply in the case of the music compact disc, the CD. Sales are even outpacing vinyl, which had also been enjoying a surge in popularity over the past several years. Washington Post feature writer Travis Andrews joined Ann and Sean earlier to discuss what's bringing them back.
11: Now, I think a lot of the same things that brought vinyl back originally. People are kind of sick of streaming. They're kind of sick of not owning their own music, of having it, you know, possibly being taken away, the whim of a streaming service, and also the bad quality of sound on streaming. I think a lot of people are trying to decouple their listening habits from their devices, and what better place to do it than CDs?
12: Well, let's talk numbers. What kind of sales are we talking about here?
11: So as far as sales, it's sales growth that's outpacing vinyl. So I don't know the numbers off the top of my head, but I want to say that they were up 16% or so this year. I know that BTS released an album this year that sold about 600,000 copies of the album on CD in its first week. And CD sales have grown by, about 7% the first half of this year.
13: So, Travis, was it BTS that started this whole thing? I mean, how many music companies and artists are actually getting CDs pressed right now?
11: Almost everybody. In fact, if you take BTS out, CD sales are still outpacing vinyl sales. And one of the reasons that a lot of artists want to press these is that they're a lot cheaper to make than vinyl.
12: Now, where are folks doing most of the buying? Is it the traditional record stores? Is it the secondhand stores, those CD depot places? Where are we getting them?
11: All over the place, really. One thing that happened, you mentioned you have 100 CDs in your house. A lot of people took those CDs and put them on Facebook Marketplace, put them on Amazon, eBay, things like that. You can still buy CDs on Amazon, but a lot of people I spoke to kind of go crate diving for CDs at record stores and things like that. And one of the things they told me, one of the reasons they want to do this, is because vinyl became popular, as you mentioned, and then just grew to be so incredibly expensive. And CDs haven't hit that yet. So you can still go to your record store and, get 5 CDs for $10, where, vinyl might cost $30.
13: So, Travis, has the industry and has technology caught up? Because, like I mentioned, I've got an old boombox. I've got my Discman. I've, kept some of the older ways to play music so I could still enjoy it. So if you're younger and this is not something you're used to when you're grabbing your parents or your grandparents' old equipment, how are we making this work in our cars? How are we making

0: can't work in our homes?
1: That is a great question. And no, they haven't caught up. That's one of the most interesting parts of this. Kind of like when vinyl had a resurgence, and then a couple years later, you notice all the big companies suddenly making cheap record players again. I suspect we'll see this, but a lot of car models the past few years have actually gotten rid of the CD player. You know, some places still make portable CD players. You can still find these things, but they're a lot rarer than they used to be. And to buy a new one is pretty expensive. That said, there's still so much equipment floating around from the 90s and the 2000s that, once again, people can buy on Facebook Marketplace or find at a garage sale.
2: That was Washington Post feature writer Travis Andrews. 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Lonnie Bunch, the first black secretary of the Smithsonian Institution, is stepping down at a time when President Trump is trying to influence how the Smithsonian portrays American history. The Pentagon says it destroyed five Iranian oil tankers, while Iran claims it has fired at U.S. assets in Jordan. Keep it here for full details on these stories coming up in the minutes ahead on WTOP FM 103.5 and WTOP.com.
3: Traffic and weather on WTOP.
4: No Beltway issues reported north of town from New Carrollton and Greenbelt through College Park and Silver Spring. Interloop A-OK as you head south of Northwest Stadium towards Joint Base Andrews and over to the Wilson Bridge. Chesapeake Bay Bridge, eastbound span closed for construction overnight, so you're sharing the westbound span, one lane in each direction. Over on the Virginia side, northbound 95 looks good on the way from Dale City to the Beltway. Southbound, they're doing work in the left lane at exit 148 for Quantico. Northbound on 395, construction takes away two left lanes between the Beltway and Duke Street. I'm Robert Workman, your next traffic report in 10 minutes.
5: Look for mostly sunny to partly cloudy skies today. Ample amounts of sunshine. It's also going to be hot and more humid. Temperatures this morning, somewhere between 58 and 68 degrees. We'll have a high temperature range of 87 to 91 degrees. Sunshine, no rain expected, but we are tracking rain for Thursday. Also around 90 degrees in D.C. with more humidity. Could feel like we're in the low to mid-90s. Right now, we're looking at showers ending Friday morning. I'm 7 News Chief Meteorologist Veronica Johnson in the Storm Alert Weather Center.
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2: Ahead of the 25th commemoration of the September 11th attacks, New York City officials are sharing more information about the quality of the air and conditions in Lower Manhattan in the aftermath of the tragedy.
11: New York City Mayor Zohram Mamdani ordering the release of 170,000 pages of records, including air quality reports, contamination data, and communications between city officials. Mamdani saying they show city leaders knew dangerous toxins were present near Ground Zero, while publicly maintaining conditions were safe. In one memo from October 2001, city officials expressed concern over potential lawsuits related to toxic exposure from those who returned to the area too soon.
2: That's ABC's Rhiannon Alley. Some new details now on a boil water advisory affecting residents in Purcellville. The advisory was issued after a water main break disrupted part of the town's drinking water system. Town officials say repairs to the water line are complete, but water quality testing is still underway. The advisory is expected to affect until at least Thursday evening and possibly into Friday. Until it's lifted, residents in Purcellville should use bottled or boiled water for drinking, cooking, making ice, and preparing beverages. In Alexandria, a team of goats is hard at work clearing out invasive plants one bite at a time. WTOP's Kate Ryan.
0: Melissa Deek is a regular at Alexandria Parks, but made a point to check out the crew at work removing invasive species at James Marks All Veterans Park.
9: I made a special trip to see the goats.
0: Katrina Napora with Alexandria City explains they're going to town on one plant in particular.
10: Kudzu has been called the vine that ate the South because it grows and grows and grows, and it can cause issues for infrastructure, and it just outcompetes our native vegetation.
0: The goats and some sheep will be at work for the next week to 10 days. Mary Bowen, owner of Prosperity Acres Browsing Green Goats, asks visitors to stay clear of the fence where the animals are hard at work.
12: The fence is electrified. It will shock your dog. It will shock you. If you touch it, you're on your own.
0: In Alexandria, Kate Ryan, WTOP News.
2: A giant tree split in half during last week's storms, and it's become a gathering place in DuPont Circle. As National Park Service crews clear away what's left, people from across the area are stopping by to leave notes, photos, and memories and say one last goodbye. Here's WTOP's Jimmy Alexander.
13: Rest in peace. Sorry to see you go.
14: From as far away as Germantown, Patty Wong came to visit the tree, along with her friend Rita, who has lived four blocks from DuPont Circle since 1975.
15: It's a beautiful shade tree. You had a good life.
16: It's so big. Like, I don't know how long it's been here, but a long, long time.
14: Emma has lived in the district for 7 years. Now, the National Park Service estimates the tree was between 60 and 120 years old.
16: Thank you, dear tree. It's a drawing of the tree in crayon, and looks like maybe a child did it.
14: So Mega came from Bethesda and is reading some of the notes that have been thumbtacked to the 15-foot stump.
16: Beautiful one. Even your half makes us whole.
13: There's a little sprig of hope at the top.
14: The landscape preservation team says for now, the giant stump top of the leafy branch is staying put. From DuPont Circle, Jimmy Alexander, WTOP News.
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18: Nationals once again blow a late lead and lose at San Diego 5-4, so the losing streak is up to six games and counting. Did have a couple homers from Chaparro and from Morales, but not enough as the bullpen blows it. A record-setting 38th blown save this season. Nats fall at San Diego 5-4, same two later on today. Orioles were also losers to the Cleveland Guardians 9-5 at Camden Yards. In New York City, Francis Tiafoe coming back from two sets down to beat fellow American Alex Mickelson 7-6 in the decisive fifth set as Tiafoe advances to his third semifinal in the last 5 years, as he'll play on Friday in New York City. On the women's side, top seed Aryna Sabalenka moves to the semis again. She'll face off against Jessica Pegula. Pegula, the American, into her third straight semifinals at the U.S. Open. Some NFL news. Tampa Bay Buccaneers and quarterback Baker Mayfield have reportedly reached agreement on a three-year, $165 million contract extension. The NFL season starts tonight in Seattle. The Seahawks versus New England, a rematch of last year's Super Bowl, which, of course, was won by Seattle. Commanders are back at practice today as they start preparation for the Eagles Sunday at 4:25 on paper. Commanders about a five-point underdog. Frank Hanrahan, WTOP Sports.
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2: Robert Workman is in the WTOP Traffic Center. Hello, Robert.
1: Hello there on northbound 395. Road work continues from the Beltway up towards Duke Street. Stay over to the far right to get by. Past there, you should be okay to the Pentagon on the 14th Street Bridge. Southbound 95, incident free from the Beltway down into Dale City, but still have a spot of road work down near Quantico, right at exit 148 in the left lane. Virginia Beltway, earlier work on the outer loop at Van Dorn Street is wrapped up, so your lanes are now open both ways between Springfield and the Wilson Bridge, and no issues reported up the inner loop through Tyson's. The WTOP Traffic Center is presented by Window Nation. 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I'm Robert Workman, your next traffic report in 10 minutes.
5: Well, it's going to be a hotter day compared to yesterday and more humid. Temperatures this morning somewhere between 58 and 68 degrees. We'll have high temperatures between 87 and 91 degrees. Lots of sunshine, maybe a little help from that southwesterly breeze. I'm 7 News Chief Meteorologist Veronica Johnson in the Storm Alert Weather Center.
2: It is now 73 degrees.
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2: Good morning. I'm Michael Toscano, and coming up, the Smithsonian is preparing for a new chapter as Secretary Lonnie Birch announces his retirement.
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2: Southwest flight bound for Houston forced to make an emergency landing at BWI because of a bird strike Tuesday afternoon. It is 1 o'clock.
24: From ABC News, I'm Dave Packer. Growing fallout from failed trade talks with Canada. Prime Minister Mark Carney has now imposed tariffs on about $20 billion of American goods, impacting 700 products. Everything from steel to aluminum to cheese, after President Trump initially put steep tariffs on Canadian goods. ABC's Elizabeth Schulze.
25: We have seen multiple Canadian provinces ban the import of American liquor, of spirits. And this was really a way for Canadian provinces to say, we just don't agree with what President Trump is doing.
24: And in response to this, the White House now says the U.S. will be banning dairy products, most alcoholic beverages, and motorcycles from Canada. CENTCOM confirms the U.S. attacked five Iranian tankers in response to an attempted missile attack on a U.S. Navy warship. Secretary of State Marco Rubio during an unrelated trip to Colombia.
26: Yeah, the back and forth is pretty straightforward, and that is that Iran continues to try to hit U.S. naval ships. And for every time they do that or try to do that, they're going to lose tankers. And I think you'll see that again today.
24: A Florida family says that they had to rely on themselves to recover the bodies of four relatives killed at sea in a plane crash off the Bahamas early Monday.
27: The U.S. Coast Guard joining the search.
28: Bring them home.
27: Family members racing out in their own boats and sending out a desperate plea.
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27: Hours later, the family releasing a statement saying they had recovered all four family members' bodies themselves, writing, "Our relatives had to bring them aboard their own vessel."
24: ABC's Gio Benitez. ABC News projects former U.S. Senator John Sununu wins the New Hampshire Republican primary for U.S. Senate and will face Democratic Congressman Chris Pappas in November. Supreme Court Justice Brett Kavanaugh handing Democrats a victory Tuesday, rebuffing an appeals from Missouri officials who wanted to use new congressional districts backed by President Trump in November. 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
2: 1:02 a.m. Welcome to Wednesday morning, August 9th, with 73 degrees and temperatures in the 60s overnight. Good morning. I'm Michael Toscano. The Smithsonian's top leader is preparing to step down after nearly four decades with the institution. Lonnie Bunch says the time has come to begin a new chapter. Here's WTOP's Mike Murillo.
30: Lonnie Bunch announced he'll retire at the end of the year after spending nearly 38 years with the Smithsonian and last seven as its secretary. Bunch made history as the first African-American and first historian to lead the institution. Before taking the job, he was the founding director of the National Museum of African American History and Culture, helping transform the project with no building, collection, or funding into one of D.C.'s most visited museums. In announcing his retirement, Bunch says the Smithsonian has been one of the great loves of his life and that he's proud of what he and his colleagues accomplished together. He says the next chapter will include continuing to champion history and the Smithsonian's mission. His departure comes as the institution faces pressure from the White House over how American history is presented. Mike Murillo, WTOP News.
2: A member of the National Guard Crime Task Force that President Trump deployed in D.C. has been arrested. WTOP Sarah Jacobs tells us he's accused of pulling a gun on a fellow guard member.
0: On August 25th, a D.C. police report says 21-year-old Zion Mitchell, a member of the Georgia National Guard, was sitting in a van with a fellow guard member, a woman, when the two began arguing about whether their hairstyles met Army regulations. According to the arrest warrant, the woman said she heard a click and thought Mitchell had opened his holster. But when she got out of the van, she learned from other guard members that he had pointed his weapon at her. Mitchell was arrested earlier this month, charged with assault with a dangerous weapon. The National Guard Joint Task Force has not responded to a request for comment about the guard member's status. Sarah Jacobs, WTOP News.
2: D.C. Councilmember Trayon White's federal bribery trial is set to begin next week. We have the latest on that now from WTOP's John Doman.
3: It's the very first phase of jury selection. Dozens of potential jurors were brought into the biggest courtroom they have here at the federal courthouse and told to answer a thick stack of questions. From there, this pool will be winnowed down and brought back for the start of jury selection on Friday. The judge explained the case in minimal terms and promised the jury they would not be sequestered during the roughly two-week trial. Left unsaid is any decision about the government's allegation White was trying to tamper with the jury, with a recent social media posting asking residents who get called to jury duty to show up and participate. Outside the federal courthouse, John Dome in WTOP News.
2: It's 105 now at WTOP. So not all D.C. schools were prepared to handle students' medical emergencies last year. WTOP Scott Gelman tells us that's the finding from a new D.C. auditor report.
6: All D.C. schools are required to have a few people on staff trained to administer medicine if a student is stung by a bee or has an asthma attack. But in a 27-page report, auditor Kathy Patterson says fewer than half the city's schools were fully prepared.
7: For the sake of our kids and their protection and for the sake of the comfort of parents, we really do need to make sure that all these things are in place.
6: As of last April, almost every school submitted an emergency plan, but only 113 of 246 had them fully approved.
7: Well, if I were a parent of a child in DC public schools, I would be very concerned to make sure that my neighborhood school or my charter school, the school that my kids go to, has the capability to be able to treat, for example, a bee sting.
6: Osti tells us the report is a point-in-time snapshot of a multi-step process. They say the majority of schools whose plans had been identified as incomplete are in the final stage, which is finishing the necessary training. Scott Gelman, WTOP News.
2: The FAA says a bird strike forced a Southwest Airlines flight to divert and make an emergency landing at BWI Marshall Airport Tuesday afternoon. The plane was headed from Reagan National Airport to Houston when it struck a bird shortly after takeoff. The plane landed safely at BWI. Although the diversion prompted a brief ground stop at the airport, passengers were moved to another aircraft and they continued their trip. A man accused in one of the largest cryptocurrency thefts in U.S. history has pleaded guilty. Federal prosecutors say 22-year-old Malone Lamb helped steal more than $245 million worth of Bitcoin from a Washington-area victim in 2024 through an elaborate online scam. Authorities say Lamb and his co-conspirators tricked the victim into revealing security information and then used it to gain access to more than 4,000 Bitcoin. Prosecutors say Lamb spent the stolen money on luxury watches, exotic cars, mansions, and high-end nightclub tabs before he was arrested in Miami. He's pleaded guilty to a racketeering conspiracy charge and faces up to 20 years behind bars. Coming up on WTOP.
8: 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I'm John Werdock.
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2: Traffic and weather on WTOP. Let's go to Robert Workman in the traffic center.
1: Road work continues northbound on DC 295 as you approach Benning Road. Right in the center lanes are blocked. Stay over to the far left. Still a little sluggish even at this hour as you come up past East Capitol Street. Looks like there might be a problem now on the ramp from outbound, eastbound Route 50, just across the district line at the ramp to go south on DC 295, Kenilworth Avenue. Maybe a problem on that ramp there. Watch for some emergency response. Going out towards the Beltway on the BW Parkway or Route 50, you should find all of your lanes open. Outer loop looks good through Greenbelt and College Park on the way to Silver Spring and continuing into Montgomery County towards the American Legion Bridge. 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I'm Robert Workman. Your next traffic report in 10 minutes.
2: What a gorgeous day Tuesday was, wasn't it? Let's find out if that's going to continue as we hear now from 7 News Chief Meteorologist Veronica Johnson.
5: Tracking heat for today and tomorrow, but this is not going to be any heat wave for us. It just will be a little uncomfortable. And we'll also be getting some rain. Today, though, dry. We've got mainly clear skies here this morning with temperatures between 58 and 68 degrees. The afternoon on this Wednesday, under sunshine, 87 to 91 degrees with southwesterly breezes. That southwest wind will continue on Thursday as we get some scattered showers. That high temperature around 90 degrees. I'm 7 News Chief Meteorologist Veronica Johnson in the Storm Alert Weather Center.
2: 70 now at Hyattsville, 67 degrees in Herndon, and 74 degrees at Foggy Bottom. 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
8: He tells me his team is already there doing everything from making chocolate to roasting coffee. Red arrows across the board for the major stock averages Tuesday. The blue chips would surrender more than 1%. The Dow Jones Industrial Average lost 628 points. The S&P 500 gave back 45, and the NASDAQ dropped 85 points. John Wardock, WTOP News.
2: And coming up on WTOP, will Elon Musk be forced to testify before Congress about Doge? Virginia Democratic Congressman James Walkinshaw hopes so, and we'll hear from him after the break. It is 1:11.
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2: I'm Michael Toscano. Thanks so much for spending some of the overnight with us. Will Elon Musk ever be forced to testify before Congress about Doge? Virginia Democratic Congressman James Walkinshaw calls for Musk to testify under oath about the Department of Government Efficiency, Doge, the effort Musk led early in the second Trump administration. It follows a new report from the Nonpartisan Government Accountability Office, which finds problems with Doge's claims of billions of dollars in savings. It found transparency and reliability issues, reporting that thousands of contracts listed as terminated showed no actual evidence of being ended. Congressman Walkinshaw was on WTOP to explain what he wants.
14: Two successive GAO reports, one that looked at DOGE's broad claims across the government in terms of savings, and this one, what the two reports have revealed is that far from rooting out fraud, DOGE itself was a fraud on the American people. They claimed savings that just did not happen. They claimed to cancel contracts that weren't canceled. They claimed savings when they canceled contracts but had to renew those contracts or find other contractors to do the same work. I want them to come in and explain to the American people, to the federal workers that I represent who lost their jobs, to the contractors who lost their contracts. I want DOGE to explain why they failed and why they lied about it.
15: When you say that, you use the word they, which is broad. When you say they should come in and explain themselves, what are you looking for here? Who are you looking to bring in to testify?
14: Well, I think Elon Musk himself absolutely should come in and testify. But there were DOGE officials embedded in every agency, including DHS. And I think those individuals should come in and testify and answer for their actions and their claims. I specifically want to know who was responsible for the so-called wall of receipts that DOGE posted, the website where they posted their purported savings. Who made the decision to post those falsified savings and present false information to the American people? I want to figure out who that is and get that person in to testify.
15: Do you think that this was just thrown together without much thought? Or what exactly are you claiming here? You think this is an intentional mislead of the public?
14: I think if you read the GAO reports, it's hard to conclude anything otherwise. When you post savings for contracts that you know were not actually canceled, when you post savings for reducing a 10-year contract to 1 year and claim 9 years of savings, even though you know that 9 years of work is going to have to happen regardless, I don't know how that can be anything but intentional. But if they come in to testify, if Elon Musk comes in before our committee to testify, he can correct the record on that if I'm wrong. I'd love to have that debate and conversation with him.
15: That's probably not going to happen right now. You don't realistically think that Elon Musk is in the near future going to go testify.
14: Unfortunately, I don't think the Republicans who control Congress today and have the ability to issue that subpoena for him to come in and testify are willing to take him on. But I do think a future Congress will have an opportunity to get him in to testify and answer these questions.
15: Yeah, so if Democrats do well in the midterms and the Democrats take control of the U.S. House, you'd have a change of committee chairmanships. You'd have a Democratic chairman on your committee, and that could lead to a subpoena being issued. Would you go on record and say that if the Democrats do control the U.S. House after the midterms, that that would happen, that Elon Musk would be subpoenaed?
14: I think we should first give him the opportunity to come in voluntarily and explain himself. And if he's unwilling to do that, then yeah, subpoena is always an option.
15: Let's say that Musk does eventually appear, just like you're calling for now. What is the first thing that you're going to bring to his attention and you're going to ask him if that does happen?
14: Well, first I would ask him whether, in his view, DOGE accomplished the stated mission. Did DOGE make the federal government more effective or efficient? I have a strong view on that. I think the evidence is quite clear that it did not, but I'd like to hear his perspective on it. Then I'd like to hear how he justifies DOGE misleading the American people, including those folks out there who supported the DOGE mission from the get-go, folks out there who sincerely believe that the size of the federal government needs to be reduced significantly. For those folks who believe that, he misled them. The wall of receipts that DOGE posted is a flat-out lie.
2: That was Democratic Virginia Congressman James Walkinshaw. A quick look now at the top stories we're working on at WTOP. A member of the National Guard Crime Task Force that President Trump deployed in D.C. has been arrested, accused of pulling a gun on a fellow Guard member. The U.S. military says it destroyed five more Iranian oil tankers after missile attacks on a Navy warship, and Iran says it hit back at American targets in Jordan. Keep it here for full details on these stories coming up in the minutes ahead on WTOP FM 103.5 and WTOP.com.
16: Traffic and weather on WTOP.
1: Virginia Construction, northbound 395 from the Beltway up to Duke Street. Two left lanes taken away. Stay over to the far right on your way up towards Seminary Road. Southbound 95 in good shape off of the Beltway in Springfield down towards Dale City. There is still some road work as you head past the Quantico exit, number 148 in the left lane. Eastbound on I-66 as well as the Dulles Toll Road and Route 7 coming in towards the Beltway. Your lanes are open on 267, the Dulles Connector Road inside the Beltway. Construction has you down to just one open lane getting past 123 towards 66. I'm Robert Workman, your next traffic report in 10 minutes.
5: Look for 2 days of heat and higher humidity. It's going to be a little uncomfortable for Wednesday and Thursday. And also tracking the next weather maker set to bring some spotty showers to us Thursday. That'll be any time during the day. Higher chance, though, for Thursday afternoon. Maybe even some isolated storms. Right now, it looks as though the rain will be wrapping up Friday late morning with partly cloudy skies for the afternoon. High temperatures again, 90 degrees for Wednesday and Thursday. I'm 7 News Chief Meteorologist Veronica Johnson in the Storm Alert Weather Center.
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2: There are new developments in the Lindsay Clancy murder case in Massachusetts.
3: For the first time since the trial that transfixed the nation ended in a hung jury.
22: I don't feel I have any choice but to declare a mistrial.
3: We're hearing from members of that jury, including the foreperson who told NBC 10 Boston the lone holdout voiced his doubts about Clancy's guilt, but voted to convict her of murdering her children anyway.
23: He had reasonable doubt. He admitted he had reasonable doubt. And then he said, but I'm still not going to say that she's not guilty by reason of insanity.
3: 11 jurors were convinced Clancy was in the throes of postpartum psychosis and not criminally responsible.
2: That's ABC's Aaron Katursky. Former Penn State assistant football coach Jerry Sandusky appeared in court remotely Tuesday in an effort to get a new trial. Here's News Nation's Connell McShane with that.
25: But if he gets one, it will not include evidence about a witness who recanted testimony. The convicted abuser appeared today virtually in court and confirmed to a judge he wants this new trial in federal, not state court. Sandusky is serving a decades-long prison sentence that stems from his conviction in 2012 on 45 counts of sexual abuse. The intrigue here is one of those witnesses, Ryan Rittmeyer, recanted and accused state investigators of pressuring him to say that Sandusky had abused him.
2: Investigators said Sandusky found and groomed boys at the Second Mile, a charity he founded for at-risk youth. He has repeatedly declared he is innocent. It's called Horizon 25, an initiative aimed at bringing the latest screening technology to airport checkpoints to make security faster and more effective. WTOP's Alan Etter spoke with the TSA administrator David Cummins about what's ahead.
26: We're pulling it together, the best of the technology, into a single lane configuration, and we're going to start with the pre-check lanes.
28: What this technology will let agents accomplish is a few things. Number one, facial recognition technology will allow agents to confirm you are who you say you are. Then you'll put your bag on a 3D scanner that will digitally unpack the bag and let agents see exactly what's there with high definition imagery, and you won't have to take out your laptop. Then you'll walk through a body scanner without stopping to put your arms up on your way to get your bag on the other side.
26: That entire kind of end-to-end experience can be measured in seconds, not minutes, in the pre-check lanes, and we're going to be rolling out that new lane configuration to all 400 pre-check lanes nationwide in the coming months.
28: Alan Etter, WTOP News.
2: An update now on a proposal to sell naming rights for Fairfax County High School athletic facilities. Supporters say it could create a new source of revenue for the school system.
0: basically it would work as many other stadium deals do, where you would pay to have your name on either a high school football field, baseball field, whatever it might be. Here's Tom Horn, Fairfax County Public Schools Director of Student Activities and Athletics, on what this might look like.
6: Stadiums always come to mind first, but there are many other facilities on our campuses that the board could contemplate, and some of them can exceed and go beyond simply athletic facilities: tennis courts, tracks, weight rooms, concession stands, press boxes.
0: Those are all possibilities too.
2: That's WTOP Scott Gelman. There are still questions about where the money would go and who could buy the naming rights. The district is considering a request for information to gauge interest from potential sponsors. How cooperative are your coworkers? The crews working in an Alexandria park never argue, they never complain, and they make a perfect team when it comes to clearing out invasive plants. WTOP's Kate Ryan explains.
7: Mary Bowen of Prosperity Acres Browsing Green Goats says she's added sheep to the mix to tackle invasive plants at Alexandria's James Marks All Veterans Park.
8: Because the goats eat high, the sheep eat low.
7: Katrina Napora with Alexandria City says.
8: And then once we can see the ground, we'll have a human crew come in and help remove that woody debris.
7: Melissa Deek made a special trip to check out the sheep and goats. She liked the eco-friendly approach.
9: They're adorable, and there are a lot of them, and they're doing their job right away. They're hungry.
7: And they're protected by an electrified fence and an Alexandria police trail camera. So steer clear as you watch them work. In Alexandria, Kate Ryan, WTOP News.
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10: Nationals making some history, 38th blown save as they lose 5-4 at the San Diego Padres. San Diego plates four runs in the eighth to take the lead, and they hold on for the victory. Nats losing skid now has reached six in a row, nine straight on the road. They'll face off against the Padres again on Wednesday. Orioles, they were also losers to the Cleveland Guardians, 9-5 at Oriole Park. In tennis, big game for big foe. Francis Tiafoe of Hyattsville comes from two sets down to win his quarterfinal match in New York City, beating fellow American Alex Mickelson 5-7, 3-6, 7-5, 6-3, 7-6. In that tiebreaker, he wins the 10-pointer. Tiafoe comes from 0-2 down, first time in the quarterfinals. Man has done that since 2014. He'll play in the semis on Friday in New York City. Women's side won semis all set. American Jessica Pegula will face off against top seed Aryna Sabalenka. NFL starts tonight. Can you believe it? Seahawks and New England from Seattle, a rematch of last year's Super Bowl. Then on Thursday, there's the Australia game, with San Francisco facing the L.A. Rams. Commanders back to practice later on today, prepping for the Philadelphia Eagles Sunday at 4:25. I'm Frank Hanrahan, WTOP Sports.
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5: Traffic and weather on WTOP.
11: A little bit of congestion in northeast, northbound on DC 295. Road work before Benning Road. Stay to the far left to get by. Southbound, your lanes are open down past East Capitol Street. And it would look like an accident reported on the ramp from eastbound Route 50 to go south on Kenilworth Avenue and Chevrolet Tuxedo area. Be alert if you're coming out New York Avenue across the Anacostia River. You might see some flashing lights right near that exit. Your through lanes, though, should be open on the way out towards the Beltway. At the Chesapeake Bay Bridge, overnight construction closes the eastbound span, so you're sharing the westbound span, one lane in each direction. 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I'm Robert Workman. Your next traffic report in 10 minutes.
2: We have mostly clear skies. It's a mild night across the area with temperatures falling into the upper 60s by daybreak and some cooler 60s, perhaps outside of the Beltway. The warming trend will continue into the daylight hours Wednesday with plenty of sunshine, just a few clouds, afternoon temperatures going up into the upper 80s, a few areas possibly reaching 90 degrees. Look for partly cloudy and breezy conditions on Thursday with scattered showers and some storms, highs 85 to 90. Right now it's 69 degrees in Reston, 70 in Bethesda, 74 degrees at the National Mall at 1:30.
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2: And good morning. I'm Michael Toscano. Juan Herrera is our producer. Smithsonian Secretary Lonnie Bunch says he is retiring after four decades with the institution. Bunch was the first historian and the first black man to oversee the Smithsonian's network of museums and research centers. He's leaving in the middle of the Trump administration's pressure campaign to change the way the Smithsonian talks about issues like slavery, climate change, and LGBTQ plus history. Bunch says the fight over Smithsonian's independence was not a factor in his retirement, but Washington Post reporter Jonathan Edwards tells WTOP the White House may be trying to influence the search for a successor.
14: There are six congressional representatives of the 17-member body. There are three vacancies, so there are only 14 at the moment. So it could put pressure on particularly the three Republicans on that body. By statute, the vice president is also a regent. So that's someone, you know, that the administration has on the inside.
2: Bunch says he'll remain in the Smithsonian's top job through the end of the year. The war between the U.S. and Iran is escalating again. Iranian state media says Iran launched missiles toward U.S. targets in Jordan following a new round of American strikes. This after U.S. Central Command said it destroyed five Iranian oil tankers in response to attacks by Iran's Revolutionary Guard on American ships over the past 2 days. Secretary of State Marco Rubio says the U.S. will not allow attacks on its forces to go unanswered.
15: Yeah, the back and forth is pretty straightforward, and that is that Iran continues to try to hit U.S. naval ships. And for every time they do that or try to do that, they're going to lose tankers. And I think you'll see that again today.
2: The latest exchange raises concerns about a wider regional conflict and potential disruptions to the global oil supply with energy prices still climbing. The Kremlin has released details of a Trump-Putin call described as part of a new push to end the war in Ukraine, the two presidents reportedly talking for an hour Tuesday.
17: The Kremlin putting out a lengthy statement saying that Russian President Vladimir Putin did speak by phone with President Trump. They called that call constructive. The president was pushing for a swift end to the war in Ukraine. They also said that Putin was claiming that Russia does not have any aggressive intentions toward Europe. But of course, all of this follows that meeting between Special Envoy Steve Witkoff that was there in Russia with Putin, as well as the president's son-in-law, Jared Kushner.
2: ABC's Rachel Scott. As the nation approaches the 25th anniversary of the September 11th attacks, the threats facing the U.S. have evolved. WTOP National Security Correspondent J.J. Green takes a closer look.
3: On 9/11, America learned what helplessness feels like. Alan Etter, a colleague here at WTOP, was the spokesman for DC Fire and EMS. He reached the Pentagon shortly after American Airlines Flight 77 slammed into the building. What he remembers most is a man waiting for his wife.
18: He said, "My wife didn't come home last night."
3: He can still see the man's face.
18: I think of this man every single day of my life and just the utter helplessness that you feel.
3: The last quarter century has been spent making sure it never happens again.
19: Complex terrorist attacks which aim to kill masses of people.
3: Counterterrorism expert Hans Jacob Schindler.
19: We've got very good at preventing exactly those.
3: But terrorism has evolved. Just weeks ago, FBI Albany special agent in charge Craig Temeroli announced the arrest of a woman planning to attack the state capitol.
20: There are still adversaries intent on conducting terrorist attacks on American soil.
3: 25 years after 9/11, America's better prepared. But the battlefield's changed. J.J. Green, WTOP News.
2: We have an update on the trade dispute between the United States and Canada. New Canadian tariffs on roughly $20 billion worth of American imports are now in effect. It's retaliation for the U.S. tariffs imposed on Canadian goods last month by President Trump.
22: Canada's retaliatory tariffs are taking effect, hitting hundreds of American products from steel to cheese to motorcycles. Those products now face duties as high as 50%. And now, President Trump targeting Canadian jet maker Bombardier, posting, "No more selling Bombardier in the United States. And if they want our market, they must build here." But the company already builds here in Wichita, Kansas. Republican Senator Jerry Moran says Bombardier supports a local workforce of more than 1,000 employees. The president spent the weekend flooding social media with dozens of posts, many of them AI images, the U.S. flag covering Canada, Greenland, and Mexico, the Strait of Hormuz marked as a U.S. territory, and New Mexico crossed out and renamed New America. New Mexico's governor, a Democrat, accused Trump of trying to distract Americans from the war and the price of gas.
2: That's ABC News correspondent Karen Hua. The White House also announced a new ban on dairy products, most alcoholic beverages, and motorcycles from Canada. The ban will take effect in 3 weeks. There are new twists in the effort to redraw congressional districts in Missouri. Last week, the Missouri Supreme Court blocked the newly drawn maps from being used in November because of a petition drive demanding a statewide vote on the matter. The U.S. Supreme Court declined to hear an appeal of that Tuesday, essentially leaving the state court ruling in place. Minutes later, a federal judge in Missouri issued a temporary restraining order, however. It blocked Missouri from using anything other than the new districts backed by Republicans. The new map was used in the August primary, and the winner is already certified by election officials, but the question will be lingering for some time before the November election. Results from the New Hampshire primary are rolling in. U.S. Representatives Chris Pappas won the Democratic nomination in the race to succeed Senator Gene Shaheen, a three-term Democrat who is retiring. Pappas is giving up his House seat after four terms. He's going to be facing former U.S. Senator John Sununu, who won the New Hampshire Republican primary for the open seat that he lost to Senator Shaheen some 18 years ago. A Florida family says they had to rely on themselves to recover the bodies of four relatives killed at sea in a plane crash off the Bahamas.
23: The five-seat twin-engine Piper took off from Great Harbor Key Monday morning, bound for Miami's Opa-locka Airport. On board were 80-year-old Mario Lamar, who was the pilot, his 79-year-old wife Lily, and two grandchildren, 22-year-old Christian Sosa and 28-year-old Sophie Sosa. Flight data shows the plane circling the Bahamian coast before vanishing about 13 miles west of Andros Island. There were thunderstorms in the area at the time.
2: ABC's Gio Benitez. Coming up after traffic and weather.
25: Businesses on Main Street facing lots of headwinds. I'm John Werdock.
2: And then WTOP contributor Scott McFarlane will go in-depth on security concerns for candidates in the midterm elections.
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0: Traffic and weather now on WTOP. Here's Robert Workman.
1: Accident reported, southbound 3rd Street Tunnel, just before you get down to 695. Watch for emergency response. See a little bit of an abrupt slowdown through there. Northbound on DC 295, it's construction, taking away the right and center lanes as you approach Benning Road. Stay over to the far left to get by there. Road work in both directions on the Teddy Roosevelt Bridge on I-66. Looks like staying to the right is probably your best bet. Eastbound on the Dulles Connector Road, inside the Beltway between 123 and 66. Just one lane open through that construction zone overnight. I'm Robert Workman, your next traffic report in 10 minutes.
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2: Well, on this Wednesday, it is looking like it's going to be mainly dry. We've got some scattered clouds, but overall, we'll have lots of sunshine for the afternoon. Temperatures this morning starting out between 58 and 68 degrees. We'll have a high temperature range of 87 to 91 degrees. Now, we are looking at Thursday, partly cloudy, and the opportunity to pick up some scattered showers anytime during the day, maybe some isolated storms late with the next weather maker. I'm 7 News Chief Meteorologist Veronica Johnson in the Storm Alert Weather Center.
0: 74 degrees at the Wharf in D.C., 71 at Oxon Hill, and also in Sterling. Money news on WTOP. Here's John Wardock.
3: Main Street businesses are facing a bunch of challenges right now. A new survey from NFIB, a leading small business group, says those challenges include weakening sales, higher gas prices, and inflation. Holly Wade is with the NFIB.
4: A lot of different headwinds are impacting small business owners, and they're feeling a bit more concerned in our latest report.
3: One big headwind, small businesses are having problems finding qualified workers. Stocks would slump Tuesday at the closing bell, the Dow Jones Industrial Average losing 628 points, the S&P falling 45, and the NASDAQ dropped 85 points. And if you use car sharing service Free2Move, time is running out in D.C. That company is ending service in the district next week. John Wardock, WTOP News.
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0: Candidates in the upcoming midterm elections are hitting the trail, hoping to meet as many potential voters as they can. But that kind of face-to-face campaigning is not without its risks in the current political climate. Just this past weekend, a man was arrested for attempting to attack the Democratic candidate for governor of Ohio, Amy Acton. WTOP contributor and chief Washington correspondent for the Midas Touch Network, Scott McFarland, joined Ann and Sean to discuss what efforts to keep those nominees safe are now ongoing on the campaign trail.
8: In Pennsylvania, on Labor Day, they have this massive, largest in the country Labor Day parade, which means you got everybody running for office or in office who shows up to shake hands. You could see state police surrounding all of them and county sheriffs and local authorities because they want to be notorious. They want to be seen to dissuade anybody from taking a shot at someone. What happened in Canfield, Ohio this weekend really got noticed farther and wider than we previously knew. There was this incident at a tent at an event in which somebody who had guns and brass knuckles on him stormed past people, knocked some over, and tried to approach the Democratic gubernatorial nominee. The nominee was unhurt. There's pending charges, but this raises awareness in every community that political events need extra security because we are in a different time now with metastasizing political threats and violence surrounding those in office.
9: Well, Scott, you get out a lot, get out to a lot of states and watching these campaigns. Does it feel more dangerous to you?
8: It's noticeable. It is, in part because you can see the police presence. You can see the private security with those little earpieces in their ears and the wires going down their necks, too. But you can also hear the tone of people being critical. It's a social media type.

0: up for re-election, cabinet secretaries, as well as the vice president and President Trump. A number of vulnerable incumbent Republicans and those in tight races, however, will not be in attendance. The Dallas gathering will be the first of its kind for the GOP, while Democrats used to engage in similar conventions, including in Kansas City in 1974, Memphis in 78, and Philadelphia in 1982. Republicans are working to mobilize their base ahead of November. Midterm elections historically have not favored the party in power. President Trump recently telling voters, quote, pretend, please, that I'm on the ballot.
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1: I'm Michael Toscano. Glad you are with us. The top official of the Smithsonian Institution, Lonnie Bunch, is retiring after 7 years at the helm. The leadership transition comes at a time when President Trump is trying to bring the Smithsonian into line with how he sees American history. And that includes purging what Trump calls improper ideology from its museums, often focusing on race, slavery, immigration, and gender identity, and he's threatening to pull part of the Smithsonian's funding that comes from the federal government. The Washington Post's Jonathan Edwards is an arts and government reporter. He joined Ann and Sean to discuss Bunch's imprint on the Smithsonian over the years.
6: I don't think you can overstate this. Unlike a lot of previous secretaries, you know, top officials at the Smithsonian, Lonnie Bunch was homegrown, starting at the Smithsonian in 1978 and spending the vast majority of his career there. He became, you know, the top official in 2019. But yeah, was a historian, a curator, beloved by many, many folks inside the institution, and that gave him a lot of credibility. His standout accomplishment was and kind of always will be being the founding director and opening the National Museum of African American History and Culture.
7: It's interesting in your article about when you started to dig in a little bit with Bunch when it comes to the Trump influence and possibly pressure from the Trump administration, because it's been very clear that that's what's been happening here. What was his response to you when you started kind of going and stepping around that direction in the interview?
6: He said that this decision to step down is in no way related to the Trump administration's pressure campaign, that this was a decision he had been thinking about for about a year. And after spending a couple, 3 weeks with his grandchildren over the summer, he decided, after decades of focusing on his career, enough is enough. I want to spend some time with my family.
8: How effective was Lonnie Bunch in keeping the Smithsonian independent?
6: I think it's a mixed bag, but mostly successful. I mean, if you take the counterpoint, sort of the Kennedy Center, which President Trump largely took over pretty quickly, the Smithsonian, for a variety of reasons, including Bunch's leadership, was able to largely stave that off over the last year and a half, despite, you know, intense mounting pressure. And that continues, you know, the White House really, you know, turned that back on July 4th when they released their report castigating the Smithsonian, particularly the National Museum of American History. That's been pretty unrelenting the last couple of months. So just because Secretary Bunch is stepping down doesn't mean that pressure campaign is going away.
7: And that would lead us into asking you, Jonathan, what happens next? Because a replacement will have to be named. I know you wrote, and we know from this, that the Board of Regents is tasked with that, if I'm not mistaken. And Chief Justice John Roberts is involved in this, right?
6: Yes. So Secretary Bunch will not step down immediately. He has said through the Smithsonian that he'll do so by the end of the year. he has said that he will keep fighting for the Smithsonian's independence.

0: independence as long as, you know, he's in that leadership position. But yes, the search for his successor falls to the Smithsonian's governing body, the Board of Regents, as you mentioned. And by statute, you know, the chancellor of the head of that body is the Supreme Court Chief Justice.
1: But from sources that you've talked to over the past months, how much influence might President Trump have on the selection of the new secretary?
0: There are a couple of avenues that the administration could sort of flex its power. There are six congressional representatives of the 17-member body. There are three vacancies, so there are only 14 at the moment. So it could put pressure on particularly the three Republicans on that body. By statute, the vice president is also a regent. So that's someone, you know, that the administration has on the inside who can, you know, directly make the case to the other regents.
2: That was the Washington Post's Jonathan Edwards.
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4: Construction northbound 395 north of the Beltway up past Edsel Road towards Duke Street. Two left lanes are taken away. Southbound, your lanes are open from the Pentagon across the Beltway onto 95 south and continuing all the way down into Dale City. There is still some road work up ahead on 95 at Quantico, exit 148, left lane tied up there. Inner loop of the Beltway going up past 236. You'll see some flashing lights along the right shoulder of the roadway. Disabled vehicle out of the travel portion now. Lanes open up through Tyson's to the American Legion Bridge. We're brought to you by Virtualytics. Dashboard show what happened yesterday. As the Mission AI company, Virtualytics shows what's coming, what's at risk, and where to focus first. Redefining readiness with Virtualytics. I'm Robert Workman, your next traffic report in 10 minutes.
5: Look for mostly sunny to partly cloudy skies today. Ample amounts of sunshine. It's also going to be hot and more humid. Temperatures this morning, somewhere between 58 and 68 degrees. We'll have a high temperature range of 87 to 91 degrees. Sunshine, no rain expected, but we're tracking rain for Thursday. Also around 90 degrees in D.C. with more humidity. Could feel like we're in the low to mid-90s. Right now, we're looking at showers ending Friday morning. I'm 7 News Chief Meteorologist Veronica Johnson in the Storm Alert Weather Center.
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2: Virginia State Police released new details about Sunday's deadly crash on the I-66 express lanes in Fairfax County. Investigators say the driver of a Toyota 4Runner and the driver of a commercial truck had stopped in the right lane after the SUV struck the flexible lane markers and pulled over. Troopers say a Honda Pilot then slammed into the back of the truck, which was carrying oxygen tanks, causing the SUV to catch fire. Three people inside the Honda, two adults and a child, were killed. Police have identified the 4Runner driver as Walter Bautista and the truck driver as Jesus Human. Both men have been charged with reckless driving. The names of the victims have not been released. We have an update on the deadly shooting outside the Addison Road Metro Station Monday afternoon that left an 18-year-old man dead. Metro Transit Police say a 19-year-old has been arrested. Investigators say the two men were arguing before exchanging gunfire. The victim, a Lanham resident, later died at a hospital. Police have identified the suspect as William Faust of District Heights. He is facing several charges, including unlawful possession of a firearm. So far, Faust has not been charged with the killing, but Prince George's County prosecutors say additional charges remain under review. People are making a pilgrimage to a fallen tree. Visitors from across the region are stopping by DuPont Circle to see the iconic tree that was split in half during last week's storms, and many are leaving notes and mementos before it's gone for good. WTOP's Jimmy Alexander spoke with some of those paying their respects.
9: I'll miss you, tree. Thank you for 15-plus years of friendship and treeship and shade and carbon dioxide.
10: Sumegha Panalori, who lives in Bethesda, is reading one of the many notes and pictures people thumbtacked to the 15-foot stump that still stands on the north side of DuPont Circle.
9: I was just walking around in the area and wanted to check it out.
11: Huge tree just kind of snapped and fell. It's just amazing.
10: Karen Brock and her husband, visiting from Lower Alabama, watch as the National Park Service's landscape preservation team uses chainsaws and wood chippers to clear debris from the tree, which they estimate was between 60 and 120 years old.
11: Sweet, the people will miss the tree.
10: And as Double P said in a note that they left on the stump, life's a birch. From DuPont Circle, Jimmy Alexander, WTOP News.
2: Well, CDs are making a comeback. New data from entertainment tracking company Luminate shows CD sales jumped 16% in the first half of the year, outpacing vinyl, which grew about 2%.
12: People are kind of sick of streaming. They're kind of sick of not owning their own music, of having it possibly being taken away, the whim of a streaming service, and also the bad quality of sound on streaming. I think a lot of people are trying to decouple their listening habits from their devices, and what better place to do it than CDs?
2: That's Washington Post feature writer Travis Andrews.
3: So how do you feel about sports on WTOP, powered by Maximus, moving people and technology forward.
13: Nationals once again blow a late lead and lose at San Diego 5-4, so the losing streak is up to six games and counting. Did have a couple homers from Chaparro and from Morales, but not enough as the bullpen blows it. A record-setting 38th blown save this season. Nats fall at San Diego 5-4, same two later on today. Orioles were also losers to the Cleveland Guardians 9-5. At Camden Yards. In New York City, Francis Tiafoe coming back from two sets down to beat fellow American Alex Mickelson 7-6 in the decisive fifth set as Tiafoe advances to his third semifinal in the last 5 years as he'll play on Friday in New York City. On the women's side, top seed Aryna Sabalenka moves to the semis again. She'll face off against Jessica Pegula. Pegula, the American, into her third straight semifinals at the U.S. Open. Some NFL news. Tampa Bay Buccaneers and quarterback Baker Mayfield have reportedly reached agreement on a three-year, $165 million contract extension. The NFL season starts tonight in Seattle. The Seahawks versus New England, a rematch of last year's Super Bowl, which, of course, was won by Seattle. Commanders are back at practice today as they start preparation for the Eagles Sunday at 4:25 on paper. Commanders about a five-point underdog. I'm Frank Hanrahan, WTOP Sports.
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2: Traffic and weather on WTOP. Here's Robert Workman.
4: A little bit of a slowdown downtown, northbound on DC 295. Road work as you come up on Benning Road, right and center lanes are blocked over to the far left. Southbound, your lanes are open down to East Capitol Street. Had an accident reported in the southbound 3rd Street Tunnel right near the decision point for 695, whether you're going to go east or west on the southeast southwest freeway. I still see a few brake lights in that area. Construction both ways on the Teddy Roosevelt Bridge. Stay to the right, inbound or outbound off of Constitution Avenue and out of Roslyn. And looks like your beltway lanes are all open on the outer loop through Springfield over to the Wilson Bridge. Had a disabled vehicle on the inner loop up near the on-ramp at 236, but VDOT resolved that. The WTOP Traffic Center is presented by Window Nation. 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Visit windownation.com. I'm Robert Workman. Your next traffic report in 10 minutes.
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5: Well, we don't have a heat wave ahead of us, but it is going to be hot today and tomorrow as temperatures start out in the upper 50s to upper 60s and rise to around 90 degrees both days. Now, today we're looking at mostly sunny skies. Tomorrow, chance for some scattered showers. I'm 7 News Chief Meteorologist Veronica Johnson in the Storm Alert Weather Center.
2: Right now we have 67 degrees at Tyson, 67 degrees in Waldorf, and 74 degrees at LaFont Plaza.
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2: Good morning. I'm Michael Toscano. And coming up, the Smithsonian is preparing for a new chapter as Secretary Lonnie Bunch, the institution's first black leader, announces his retirement.
15: A National Guard member deployed in D.C. is facing criminal charges. I'm Sarah Jacobs.
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18: From ABC News, I'm Dave Packer. As the war with Iran escalates, the Dow plunging more than 600 points Tuesday. Concerns over the rising price of oil getting the blame, and those oil prices not likely to come down far as long as the tankers are military targets in the Gulf. ABC's Rachel Scott.
19: The U.S. ramping up attacks on Iranian oil tankers, hitting five ships after firing on three tankers over the weekend. The U.S. calls the strikes a response to Iran shooting missiles at American warships. With the war now in its seventh month, President Trump saying this.
20: They've been punished greatly. As you know, we've really taken it to them.
19: But Iran giving no sign of surrender.
18: Federal investigators say they plan to interview the two surviving crew members from Sunday's deadly cargo plane crash in Miami that killed five people on the ground Wednesday. They may face some tough questions. NTSB investigator Chi-Hoon Shin, Tuesday night.
21: With the cockpit voice recorder, while we have that data, crew accounts and crew interviews will help fill in some of the blanks for us that the crew remembers in terms of actions that they might have done but not verbalized.
18: The Smithsonian says Secretary Lonnie Bunch is stepping down from his position. The Institute, after 7 years of leading the world's largest museum, education, and research complex, after the Smithsonian has faced repeated attacks from the Trump administration over displays and context. Bunch saying, quote, I have fought for as long as I can. Hurricane Lowell weakening, moving away from Hawaii, but high surf advisories remain in place in parts of the islands. ABC's Kenda Whitworth is there.
22: Damage assessments and massive cleanup underway in Hawaii. After Hurricane Lowell slammed the islands with 100-plus mile-an-hour winds, 30-foot waves, and nearly a foot and a half of rain.
18: Republicans will hold their first midterm convention in Dallas starting Wednesday. 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
2: 2:02 a.m. Wednesday, August 9th, with 72 degrees and temperatures in the 60s overnight. Good morning. I'm Michael Toscano. A major chapter is coming to a close at the Smithsonian Institution. Secretary Lonnie Bunch is stepping down after nearly four decades with the organization. WTOP's Mike Murillo is following these developments.
23: Lonnie Bunch says he'll step down at the end of the year, ending nearly 38 years with the Smithsonian and 7 years as its top leader. Bunch says spending nearly half his life at the Smithsonian has been one of the greatest privileges of his career. He made history as the first African-American and first historian to serve as secretary. He's well known as the driving force behind the National Museum of African-American History and Culture. When he took over the effort in 2005, there was no building, no collection, and just one staff member. 11 years later, the museum opened on the National Mall. His retirement comes as the Smithsonian faces pressure from the White House over how American history is presented. In announcing his departure, Bunch says he'll continue advocating for history that helps Americans better understand their nation, and says he's confident the Smithsonian will continue that mission long after he's gone. Mike Murillo, WTOP News.
2: One of the National Guard members deployed to fight crime in the nation's capital is now facing criminal charges himself. We have details on that from WTOP's Sarah Jacobs.
0: The details on this incident come from a D.C. police report. On August 25th, during a break in their day, a Georgia National Guard member was sitting in a van with a fellow Guard member when the two began arguing about Army regulation haircuts. The second Guard member said she heard a click and thought that 21-year-old Zion Mitchell had opened his holster. But according to the arrest report, when she got out of the van, she learned from other Guard members that Mitchell had drawn his weapon and pointed it at her. Mitchell was arrested September 1st and is now facing a charge of assault with a dangerous weapon. Sarah Jacobs, WTOP News.
2: With jury selection set to begin, final preparations are underway for the federal bribery trial of D.C. Councilmember Trayon White. We have the latest on that from WTOP's John Doman.
1: Dozens of potential jurors in Trayon White's bribery case were brought into the courthouse and asked to fill out a thick packet of questions agreed to by both sides. This is part of the effort to, in the judge's words, streamline the jury selection process on Friday. Not everyone will be asked back that day as both sides begin the process of trying to pick the 12 jurors and the group of alternates for trial. After briefly explaining what the case would be about, they told the potential jurors to expect about 2 weeks of arguments and then however long was needed to deliberate. In recent days, prosecutors have argued that White was trying to tamper with the jury in a social media post, something his lawyer denies and something the judge has so far not addressed. Outside the federal courthouse, John Dome in WTOP News.
2: Is your kid's school prepared to handle it if they have an asthma attack or are stung by a bee? WTOP Scott Delman tells us a new report finds for many schools in D.C. last year, the answer was no.
6: It's based on a law requiring D.C. schools to have a few people in the building who can administer medicine for emergencies like low blood sugar.
17: The responsibilities in the law are left with the Office of the State Superintendent of Education to ensure compliance and the District Department of Health to do the training.
6: Most schools had submitted plans to handle those situations, but they weren't all fully approved.
17: This is as of April of the last school year, just April of this year, that 113 of the 246 were fully compliant.
6: Kathy Patterson is D.C.'s auditor.
17: The school is basically has custody, if you will, of your child for that many hours in a given day. You want to be sure that any kind of medical emergency that comes up can be addressed.
6: In a statement, Aussie tells us the report reflects a point-in-time snapshot of a multi-step process. They say most of the schools identified as incomplete have approved plans and are now in the last phase of the process. Scott Gelman, WTOP News.
2: The owner of a handgun brought to an Anne Arundel County elementary school by a 7-year-old boy has pleaded guilty to reckless endangerment. Prosecutors say the child took the gun to Freetown Elementary School back in February and accidentally shot himself in the hand while showing it to classmates. No one else was hurt, and school staff quickly secured the weapon and got the boy medical attention. The Banner reports under a plea deal, 35-year-old Ishan Stefanski will forfeit the gun and serve 6 months of unsupervised probation. Prosecutors say the firearm was not stored in a way that prevented a child from getting his hands on it. The Federal Aviation Administration says a bird strike forced a Southwest Airlines flight to make an emergency landing at BWI Thurgood Marshall Airport Tuesday afternoon. A spokesman for the airline says it happened as Southwest Flight 1379 departed Reagan National Airport bound for Houston. The flight safely diverted to BWI. It landed without incident, although the landing itself forced a brief ground stop at the airport. Southwest transferred passengers to a different airplane. Coming up on WTOP.
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2: Traffic and weather on WTOP. Robert Workman is in the WTOP Traffic Center.
4: Michael, we still have road work southbound on I-95 at Quantico. Exit 148, left lane is tied up. Northbound, lanes open as you head up through Dale City towards Springfield. There is a VDOT crew, though, inside the Beltway on northbound 395, heading up past Edsel Road towards Duke Street. Two left lanes are taken away through there. Beltway, okay, in Alexandria, Annandale, and up towards Tyson's. Eastbound on 267, the Dulles Connector Road inside the Beltway. Just one left lane open, or one lane open anyway, as you head past 123 through the work zone over towards I-66. Heading west on 66 out towards Manassas, your lanes are open. They're doing some work on Route 50 in both directions at Gilbert's Corner in Loudoun County with alternating lanes blocked in each direction. Selling your car? 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I'm Robert Workman, your next traffic report in 10 minutes.
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5: Tracking heat for today and tomorrow, but this is not going to be any heat wave for us. It just will be a little uncomfortable. And we'll also be getting some rain. Today, though, dry. We've got mainly clear skies here this morning with temperatures between 58 and 68 degrees. The afternoon on this Wednesday, under sunshine, 87 to 91 degrees with southwesterly breezes. That southwest wind will continue on Thursday as we get some scattered showers. That high temperature around 90 degrees. I'm 7 News Chief Meteorologist Veronica Johnson in the Storm Alert Weather Center.
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24: Simons tells me he thinks he could eventually employ around 100 full-time people at the facility. The major averages would slump on Tuesday, the Dow Jones Industrial Average losing 628 points. That was a 1% loss for the blue chips, the S&P 500 falling 45, and the NASDAQ gave back 85 points. John Wardock, WTOP News.
2: And coming up on WTOP, ABC News Washington Bureau Chief Rick Klein will walk us through where things stand now as we head toward the midterm elections. It's 2:11.
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2: I'm Michael Toscano. Thanks so much for being with us. Election 2026 on WTOP. Republicans are holding their first ever midterm convention in Dallas Wednesday and Thursday, where President Trump will speak both nights. Democrats say they will be in Dallas as well to counter GOP images. ABC News Washington Bureau Chief Rick Klein joined Ann and Sean earlier to discuss where things stand with both parties going into November.
14: Yeah, I think Democrats are favored to win the House, probably a slight underdog to take the Senate. And a lot of the issues are really encapsulated with this Texas Senate race. The Republicans, over the advice of a lot of national Republicans, President Trump supported Ken Paxton, the scandal-tarred attorney general, and he ended up winning the primary. Now Republicans have to spend a lot of money to win what should be a safe seat. James Tallarico, the Democrat, has gotten a lot of attention and a lot of momentum behind him, but it's tough to win, and Democrats really need to win a state like that. So that's one of the reasons that the convention is being held in Dallas, and it'll be notable also a lot of people from out of state aren't going to be there. Some of the people in some of the biggest battleground states, like a Susan Collins in Maine, like whoever wins the New Hampshire primaries today, will not be attending the events in Texas.
15: Okay, so Rick, before we get into some of the details of what might happen from the GOP in Texas, let's talk about the Democrats. How are they going to counter this weird inaugural midterm convention here?
14: Yeah, they toyed with, but ultimately jettisoned the idea of doing their own convention. They've got real financial woes, and this is going to be a big resource suck for Republicans. Democrats didn't want to do that. Instead, they're going to set up shop elsewhere in the Dallas area and have people like Tallarico and the chairman of the DNC and other national Democrats around to respond and have their own rallies and their own visibilities to try to bracket the events that are going on inside the American Airlines Center. The bigger issue may be that all of it is going up against the start of the NFL season. So maybe America isn't going to be quite as tuned in as Republicans wanted, but if they are, then Democrats are going to be offering their own counter-programming of sorts.
16: How together are Democrats as we head down the stretch?
14: It's a great question. I mean, they're united in being against Trump. They're united in the idea of needing to win in the House and the Senate. But we've seen divisions all over the place in the primary season, the rise of far left, some of them Democratic Socialists in so many races has furthered these divisions. And there's a sense in the Democratic Party, they still don't really know what they're for that has a broad majority that could get behind them. Maybe you don't need that, but there is not a lot of unity. You say a lot about the Republicans. It is mostly a model of unity behind Trump and Trumpism. There's some fraying around the edges, but nowhere near what you'd normally see with a president with an approval rating like his this deep into his presidency.
15: And Rick, that's what's so fascinating, and maybe you can clarify this or give us some context here. It seems like the Republicans and President Trump are handing the Democrats the opening. We talk about how expensive everything is. President promised in his campaign he was going to bring everything down.
14: Yeah, he sure did. And that was the first item that the Republicans put in their convention in 2024, that they bring prices down immediately. Of course, that hasn't happened. And affordability has been a big theme of the campaigning so far. I think both parties have made some unforced errors. But what's looming over this of an unpopular president with high gas prices, with the Iran war, with concerns around prices, all of that is the backdrop that's kind of hard to spin. And that's what Democrats are hoping for in the messaging that they hope to put out this week and beyond.
2: That was ABC News Washington Bureau Chief Rick Klein. A quick look now at the top stories we're working on at WTOP. A major era is coming to an end at the Smithsonian. The U.S. military says it destroyed five more Iranian oil tankers after missile attacks on a Navy warship, and Iran says it hit back at American targets in Jordan. Keep it here for full details on these stories in the minutes ahead on WTOP FM 103.5 and WTOP.com.
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4: No incidents reported south along I-95, Route 1 of the Baltimore-Washington Parkway, coming down past 198 in Laurel towards the Beltway. Northbound on 95, a spot of roadwork near the rest area between 216 and Route 32 is along the right side. Downtown, accident reported southbound 3rd Street Tunnel just before the split for 695, the Southeast-Southwest Freeway. Little bit of an abrupt slowdown through there. Northbound on DC 295, overnight construction going up towards Benning Road. Only a single left lane gets by. Southbound, your lanes are open into Southeast. I'm Robert Workman, your next traffic report in 10 minutes.
5: look for 2 days of heat and higher humidity. It's going to be a little uncomfortable for Wednesday and Thursday. And also tracking the next weather maker set to bring some spotty showers to us Thursday. That'll be any time during the day. Higher chance, though, for Thursday afternoon. Maybe even some isolated storms. Right now, it looks as though the rain will be wrapping up Friday late morning with partly cloudy skies for the afternoon. High temperatures again, 90 degrees for Wednesday and Thursday. I'm 7 News Chief Meteorologist Veronica Johnson in the Storm Alert Weather Center.
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2: There are new developments in the Lindsey Clancy murder case in Massachusetts following a mistrial declared by the judge last week. The defense is now asking President Trump to pardon Clancy.
22: Tim Cruz weighs whether to retry Clancy for murder. And we ask, could the president and this request of a potential pardon influence the DA?
23: Well, Tim's a Republican, so you never know.
22: Clancy's attorney is also speaking out in defense of her ex-husband, Patrick, who's been vilified online.
23: He was by her side. He talked to these doctors. He told one of them that you're turning her into a zombie.
22: Patrick Clancy's attorney now promising there will be consequences for those on social media spreading outright falsehoods that Patrick was somehow involved in the death of his young children.
2: ABC's Aaron Katursky, a former forensic analyst convicted of manipulating DNA evidence, is going to prison.
27: A judge has sentenced a former forensic analyst for the Colorado Bureau of Investigation to 10 years in prison after prosecutors say she manipulated and omitted data to speed up her work. Yvonne Missy Woods pleaded guilty to perjury, attempting to influence a public servant, forgery, and committing a cybercrime. She was facing between 8 and 16 years in prison during her sentencing hearing in state court. Problems with her work were found in cases involving homicide, sexual assault, robbery, and other crimes. Prosecutors were forced to review hundreds of cases, and at least one murder conviction was overturned. I'm Lisa Dwyer.
2: There is a guilty plea in the case of a man who stole Bitcoin from somebody in the district.
28: A man pleaded guilty in one of the largest cryptocurrency thefts in U.S. history. Malone Lam, an eighth-grade dropout from Singapore, faces a maximum 20 years in prison. He pleaded guilty in Washington to teaming up with friends to steal nearly $250 million in Bitcoin and then going on a wild spending spree. Prosecutors say Lam and the others used social engineering techniques to dupe a man out of Bitcoin worth over $245 million. The man turned over his Google Drive and gave them security codes. The stolen crypto was turned into cash. Lam used it to buy a fleet of sports cars, rent mansions in Miami, and spend millions at nightclubs, including more than $500,000 in just one night at a club in Los Angeles. No sentencing date has been set. Ed Donahue, Washington.
2: It's called Horizon 25, an initiative aimed at bringing the latest screening technology to airport checkpoints to make security faster and more effective. WTOP's Alan Eder spoke with TSA Administrator David Cummins about what's ahead.
29: We're pulling it
3: together the best of the technology into a single lane configuration. And we're going to start with the pre-check lanes.
6: What this technology will let agents accomplish is a few things. Number one, facial recognition technology will allow agents to confirm you are who you say you are. Then you'll put your bag on a 3D scanner that will digitally unpack the bag and let agents see exactly what's there with high definition imagery. And you won't have to take out your laptop. Then you'll walk through a body scanner without stopping to put your arms up on your way to get your bag on the other side.
3: That entire kind of end-to-end experience can be measured in seconds, not minutes, in the pre-check lanes. And we're going to be rolling out that new lane configuration to all 400 pre-check lanes nationwide in the coming months.
6: Alan Etter, WTOP News.
2: CDs are making a comeback. New data from entertainment tracking company Luminate shows CD sales jumped 16% in the first half of the year, outpacing vinyl, which grew about 2%. Finding a device that plays a CD, though, can be tricky.
9: Kind of like when vinyl had a resurgence, and then a couple years later, you notice all the big companies suddenly making cheap record players again. I suspect we'll see this, but a lot of car models the past few years have actually gotten rid of the CD player. You know, some places still make portable CD players. You can still find these things, but they're a lot rarer than they used to be, and to buy a new one is pretty expensive. That said, there's still so much equipment floating around from the 90s and the 2000s that people can buy on Facebook Marketplace or find at a garage sale.
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11: Nationals making some history, 38th blown save, as they lose 5-4 at the San Diego Padres. San Diego plates four runs in the eighth to take the lead. They hold on for the victory. Nats losing skid now has reached six in a row, nine straight on the road. They'll face off against the Padres again on Wednesday. Orioles, they were also losers to the Cleveland Guardians, 9-5 at Oriole Park. In tennis, big game for big foe. Francis Tiafoe of Hyattsville comes from two sets down to win his quarterfinal match in New York City, beating fellow American Alex Mickelson 5-7, 3-6, 7-5, 6-3, 7-6. In that tiebreaker, he wins the 10-pointer. Tiafoe comes from 0-2 down, first time in the quarterfinals. Man has done that since 2014. He'll play in the semis on Friday in New York City. Women's side, one semis all set. American Jessica Pegula will face off against top seed Aryna Sabalenka. NFL starts tonight. Can you believe it? Seahawks and New England from Seattle, a rematch of last year's Super Bowl. Then on Thursday, there's the Australia game, with San Francisco facing the L.A. Rams. Commanders back to practice later on today, prepping for the Philadelphia Eagles Sunday at 4:25. I'm Frank Hanrahan, WTOP Sports.
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5: Traffic and weather on WTOP.
8: Metropolitan Police with the crash cleanup southbound 3rd Street Tunnel just before you get to the decision point for 695 east and west. One lane of traffic is getting by under their direction. They say it'll be another few minutes before they can get all lanes open. Northbound on DC 295, still congestion as you approach the work zone near Benning Road. Stay to the far left to get by. Wilson Bridge, A-OK in both directions between Oxon Hill and Alexandria. Outer loop looks good from Joint Base Andrews up past Northwest Stadium and around to College Park. I'm Robert Workman. Your next traffic report in 10 minutes.
2: And here is 7 News Chief Meteorologist Veronica Johnson.
12: Well, it's going to be a hotter day compared to yesterday and more humid. Temperatures this morning somewhere between 58 and 68 degrees. We'll have high temperatures between 87 and 91 degrees. Lots of sunshine, maybe a little help from that southwesterly breeze. I'm 7 News Chief Meteorologist Veronica Johnson in the Storm Alert Weather Center.
2: Right now, 68 degrees in Alexandria, 73 degrees at Penn Quarter, and 66 degrees in Columbia at 2:30.
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2: Good morning. I'm Michael Toscano. Teddy Gelman is our producer. The Smithsonian Institution is preparing for a major leadership transition. Secretary Lonnie Bunch has announced he'll retire by the end of the year, wrapping up nearly four decades with the organization. Bunch made history as the Smithsonian's first black secretary and previously led the effort to create the National Museum of African American History and Culture on the National Mall. Washington Post reporter Jonathan Edwards tells us his departure comes as the Smithsonian is facing increasing pressure from the Trump administration over how American history is presented.
16: He said that this decision to step down is in no way related to the Trump administration's pressure campaign, that this was a decision he had been thinking about for about a year. And after spending a couple, 3 weeks with his grandchildren over the summer, he decided, after decades of focusing on his career, enough is enough. I want to spend some time with my family.
2: Bunch is expected to wrap up his tenure by the end of the year, and a search for his successor will begin in the coming months. The war between the U.S. and Iran is escalating again.
20: The U.S. ramping up attacks on Iranian oil tankers, hitting five ships after firing on three tankers over the weekend. The U.S. calls the strikes a response to Iran shooting missiles at American warships. With the war now in its seventh month, President Trump saying this.
26: They've been punished greatly. As you know, we've really taken it to them.
20: But Iran giving no sign of surrender.
2: ABC News correspondent Rachel Scott reporting. We have an update on the trade dispute between the United States and Canada. New Canadian tariffs on roughly $20 billion worth of American imports are now in effect. It's retaliation for U.S. tariffs imposed on Canadian goods last month. CBS News correspondent Aaron Navarro reports President Trump is threatening now to block sales from the Canadian jetmaker Bombardier.
29: This came in the Truth Social post on Monday, where he said the company was too reliant on American buyers, companies, airports, and services. He said, quote, if they want our market in regards to Bombardier, he said they must build here and stop treating America like a piggy bank. Now, roughly half of their operating fleet is operated by customers in America. And in their response, the company says they do build in America. They cited their American footprint and their manufacturing in Texas, Los Angeles, Wichita, Kansas, and as well as an upcoming facility that they have in Fort Wayne, Indiana. But all of this comes as the retaliatory tariffs from Canada went into effect, hitting about $20 billion worth of American goods. And you're seeing Republicans, allies of the president, be asked over and over again, especially those in states that have been impacted, to justify this trade war that the president has launched with Canada.
2: That's CBS's Aaron Navarro. The White House also announced a new ban on dairy products, most alcoholic beverages, and motorcycles from Canada. The ban will take effect in 3 weeks. We're just a few days away now from the 25th anniversary of the September 11th terrorist attacks, a day that changed America. The attacks struck New York, the Pentagon, and a field near Shanksville, Pennsylvania, claiming nearly 3,000 lives. A quarter century later, concerns about global terrorism persist. Here's WTOP national security correspondent J.J. Green.
1: On September 11th, the threat came from the sky. Alan Etter was spokesman for DC Fire and EMS, a colleague now at WTOP. He remembers the uncertainty.
7: Constantly looking up, see if there's another plane.
1: Hans-Jacob Schindler was the German government's lead analyst on Al-Qaeda when he got a strange message that day.
13: We fully expect Al-Qaeda to try to attack the U.S. homeland.
1: That warning just before the attacks. Now, he says, America's in a better place.
13: No other terror group has really tried in the last couple of years to pull something like that off.
1: But terrorism has evolved. ISIS can now radicalize and guide individuals online. And recently, FBI Albany Special Agent in Charge Craig Tamaroli said they stopped an alleged ISIS-inspired plot against the New York State Capitol.
18: Make no mistake about it, Miss Bowie's alleged plot was serious, it was dangerous, and thanks to the partnerships on the FBI's Joint Terrorism Task Force, it was foiled.
1: America's better prepared than it was 25 years ago, but so are the terrorists. J.J. Green, WTOP News.
2: Stay with WTOP for special reports and reflections on September 11th. We'll have stories throughout the week on the air and at WTOP.com. ABC News projects that Chris Pappas will win the Democratic primary for the Senate, the U.S. Senate, in New Hampshire. He'll face the projected Republican winner of the Senate primary, John Sununu.
19: Pappas is someone who was able to get that coveted endorsement by former Vice President Kamala Harris. It's something that's quite rare, and certainly he had been really kind of in endorsed by the political establishment on the Democrats' side. It was, we talk about Democrats trying to regain control of the Senate with the retirement of Jeanne Shaheen. New Hampshire is a must-hold for them.
2: That's ABC's Alex Pershey. There are new twists in the effort to redraw congressional districts in Missouri. Last week, the Missouri Supreme Court blocked newly drawn maps from being used in November because of a petition drive demanding a statewide vote on them. The U.S. Supreme Court declined to hear an appeal of that Tuesday, essentially leaving the state court ruling in place. But then a federal judge in Missouri issued a temporary restraining order which blocked Missouri from using anything other than the new districts backed by Republicans. Now, redistricting efforts by opponents will continue. They say they're going to appeal that. The new map was used in the August primary, and the winners were already certified by election officials. Kentucky Senator Mitch McConnell is reportedly set to return to Congress next week when the Senate reconvenes. Congressman James Comer, also from Kentucky, says,
21: I have not talked to Leader McConnell. I've talked to his staff, many of whom are from my district originally, and they have all said it's their goal for Senator McConnell to be here when the Senate comes in next week.
2: McConnell has been absent from the Senate since his hospitalization from a fall and pneumonia in mid-June. Hurricane Lowell is weakening and moving away from Hawaii, but high surf advisories remain in place.
20: Rain falling across all the Hawaiian islands, Oahu seeing up to 9 inches in some parts, and Maui recording 5 to 10 inches in the higher elevations. Officials monitoring for flooding and other storm-related damage as residents get their first clear look at conditions in the daylight.
2: 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Coming up after traffic and weather.
22: Small businesses have growing concerns about the economy. I'm John Werdock.
2: And then, ever wonder what's on the third floor of the Smithsonian American Art Museum? 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
2: Traffic and weather on WTOP. Robert Workman is watching the roads for us.
8: Light volume southbound on 270 out of Montgomery Village down towards the lane divide. Beltway looks good in Bethesda, Silver Spring, and College Park. Still some road work northbound on I-95 up near the rest area north of 216 in the right lane. Downtown, Metropolitan Police with the crash cleanup southbound 3rd Street Tunnel just before you get down to the southeast-southwest freeway right near the decision point. Follow direction through there. They're just about done. Northbound on DC 295, construction approaching Benning Road. Stay to the far left to get by. 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I'm Robert Workman, your next traffic report in 10 minutes.
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12: Well, on this Wednesday, it is looking like it's going to be mainly dry. We've got some scattered clouds, but overall, we'll have lots of sunshine for the afternoon. Temperatures this morning starting out between 58 and 68 degrees. We'll have a high temperature range of 87 to 91 degrees. Now, we are looking at Thursday, partly cloudy, and the opportunity to pick up some scattered showers anytime during the day, maybe some isolated storms late with the next weather maker. I'm 7 News Chief Meteorologist Veronica Johnson in the Storm Alert Weather Center.
2: Checking the airports now, 71 degrees at Reagan National, 69 at BWI Marshall. It's also 69 at Dulles. Money news on WTOP. Here's John Wardock.
22: A new report from the small business group NFIB shows Main Street businesses are feeling less optimistic about the economy. They're facing lots of challenges from high gas prices to weakening sales. Holly Wade conducted the survey for the NFIB.
11: Business conditions deteriorated. That was the main contributor to the decline in our optimism index, which is our headline measure of the health of the small business economy.
22: Another big problem for small businesses, they cannot find enough qualified workers. On Wall Street Tuesday, down arrows across the board for the major stock averages. The Dow Jones Industrial Average losing 628 points. That was a 1% drop for the blue chips. The S&P 500 gave back 45 and the NASDAQ dropped 85. John Wardock, WTOP News.
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14: News happens here.
2: If you take the time to head up to the third floor of the Smithsonian American Art Museum, you'll find what's called an underrated gem that often flies under the radar with all its hidden treasures. In today's episode of Mad About Town, WTOP's Matt Koufax shines a light on the Luce Foundation Center.
4: It was originally created during the Civil War. It took about 30 years to create.
5: I walked into a spacious Great Hall area, sunlight flooding through the ceiling in the off-the-beaten-path third-floor wing of SAM. Immediately, I was transported back to another time. Stained glass windows, marble floors, and intricate Corinthian pillars.
4: It's really kind of a microcosm of our whole collection in this space.
5: SAM's Lunder Education Chair, Carol Wilson, told me the Luce Center used to be a totally different building from the space now packed with three floors and 3,000 pieces worth of priceless sculptures, paintings, and other assorted art. The space was actually the home of the U.S. Patent Office in the 19th century.
4: You had to create a working model of your patent idea if you wanted to be granted a patent. So they would display the patent models in this building and some right here in the Luce Center.
5: The singular history of this wing of the building is the fabric of its extraordinary story.
4: Abraham Lincoln's inaugural ball was held in this building in 1865.
9: That's incredible.
4: Yes, just a month before he was assassinated at Forest Theater, just a block away from here.
5: Carol had even more lore on this event I found amusing.
4: They had about 4,000 people at the event, which was many more than they intended. And some say they didn't have enough food for everybody. They didn't serve food till midnight, so it was a bit of a feeding frenzy.
5: Luce would function as the U.S. Patent Office until the 1930s. Then, through the 50s, it was occupied by various departments. The Smithsonian would take over the following decade.
4: That's when the Smithsonian, American Art Museum, and the National Portrait Gallery both were put in here to share this beautiful building, and we opened to the public in 1968 as a museum.
5: Even then, Luce wasn't transformed into the space we now know until the 2000s. Today, it also serves as a community hub with local artists and musicians showcasing their talents and art classes being taught here to the public on a regular basis.
4: A lot of people don't

0: 28,000 of various versions of its Jeep Grand Cherokees because the rear coil springs could detach from the vehicles while driving, which increases the risk of a crash, says the National Highway Traffic Safety Administration. The recall covers 2021 to 23 models. Stellantis, Chrysler's parent company, says it's not aware of any accidents. Owners will get notified and repairs will be free. Chuck Sievertson, ABC News.
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3: 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Police are still on the scene of that incident in Arlington.
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1: I'm Michael Toscano. Thanks so much for taking us along. So you know that expression, everything old is new again? It seems to apply in the case of the music compact disc, the CD. Sales are even outpacing vinyl, which had also been enjoying a surge in popularity over the past several years. Washington Post feature writer Travis Andrews joined Ann and Sean earlier to discuss what's bringing them back.
5: Now, I think a lot of the same things that brought vinyl back originally. People are kind of sick of streaming. They're kind of sick of not owning their own music, of having it, you know, possibly being taken away, the whim of a streaming service, and also the bad quality of sound on streaming. I think a lot of people are trying to decouple their listening habits from their devices, and what better place to do it than CDs?
6: Well, let's talk numbers. What kind of sales are we talking about here?
5: So as far as sales, it's sales growth that's outpacing vinyl. So I don't know the numbers off the top of my head, but I want to say that they were up 16% or so this year. I know that BTS released an album this year that sold about 600,000 copies of the album on CD in its first week. And CD sales have grown by, about 7% the first half of this year.
7: So, Travis, was it BTS that started this whole thing? I mean, how many music companies and artists are actually getting CDs pressed right now?
5: Almost everybody. In fact, if you take BTS out, CD sales are still outpacing vinyl sales. And one of the reasons that a lot of artists want to press these is that they're a lot cheaper to make than vinyl.
6: Now, where are folks doing most of the buying? Is it the traditional record stores? Is it the secondhand stores? You know, those CD depot places? Where are we getting them?
5: All over the place, really. One thing that happened, you mentioned you have 100 CDs in your house. A lot of people took those CDs and put them on Facebook Marketplace, put them on Amazon, eBay, things like that. You can still buy CDs on Amazon, but a lot of people I spoke to kind of go crate diving for CDs at record stores and things like that. And one of the things they told me, and one of the reasons they want to do this, is because vinyl became popular, as you mentioned, and then just grew to be so incredibly expensive. And CDs haven't hit that yet. So you can still go to your record store and, you know, get 5 CDs for $10, where, vinyl might cost $30.
7: So, Travis, has the industry and has technology caught up? Because, like I mentioned, I've got an old boombox. I've got my Discman. I've, kept some of the older ways to play music so I could still enjoy it. So if you're younger and this is not something you're used to, when you're grabbing your parents or your grandparents' old equipment, how are we making this work in our cars? How are we making it work in our homes?
5: That is a great question. And no, they haven't caught up. That's one of the most interesting parts of this. Kind of like when vinyl had a resurgence, and then a couple years later, you notice all the big companies suddenly making cheap record players again. I suspect we'll see this, but a lot of car models the past few years have actually gotten rid of the CD player. Some places still make portable CD players. You can still find these things, but they're a lot rarer than they used to be. And to buy a new one is pretty expensive. That said, there's still so much equipment floating around from the 90s and the 2000s that, once again, people can buy on Facebook Marketplace or find at a garage sale.
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8: Traffic and weather on WTOP. Road work continues. Virginia, southbound I-95 at Quantico, left lane blocked at exit 148. Northbound, your lanes are open all the way up to the Beltway. There is some construction, though, inside the Beltway, north on 395, heading up past Edsel Road and Duke Street. Stay over to the far right. Beltway in good shape in Annandale and Allen.

0: Alexandria and across the Wilson Bridge over into Prince George's County at the Chesapeake Bay Bridge. Construction keeps the eastbound lanes closed overnight, so you're sharing the westbound span, one lane in each direction between Stevensville and Sandy Point. I'm Robert Workman, your next traffic report in 10 minutes.
1: Look for mostly sunny to partly cloudy skies today. Ample amounts of sunshine. It's also going to be hot and more humid. Temperatures this morning, somewhere between 58 and 68 degrees. We'll have a high temperature range of 87 to 91 degrees. Sunshine, no rain expected, but we're tracking rain for Thursday. Also around 90 degrees in D.C. with more humidity. Could feel like we're in the low to mid-90s. Right now, we're looking at showers ending Friday morning. I'm 7 News Chief Meteorologist Veronica Johnson in the Storm Alert Weather Center.
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7: Ahead of the 25th commemoration of the September 11th attacks, New York City officials are sharing more information about the quality of the air and conditions in Lower Manhattan in the aftermath of the tragedy.
8: New York City Mayor Zohra Mamdani ordering the release of 170,000 pages of records, including air quality reports, contamination data, and communications between city officials. Mamdani saying they show city leaders knew dangerous toxins were present near Ground Zero, while publicly maintaining conditions were safe. In one memo from October 2001, city officials expressed concern over potential lawsuits related to toxic exposure from those who returned to the area too soon.
7: That's ABC's Rhiannon Alley. Some new details now on a boil water advisory affecting residents in Purcellville. The advisory was issued after a water main break disrupted part of the town's drinking water system. Town officials say repairs to the water line are complete, but water quality testing is still underway. The advisory is expected to remain in effect until at least Thursday evening and possibly into Friday. Until it's lifted, residents in Purcellville should use bottled or boiled water for drinking, cooking, making ice, and preparing beverages. In Alexandria, a team of goats is hard at work clearing out invasive plants one bite at a time. WTOP's Kate Ryan.
9: Melissa Deek is a regular at Alexandria Parks, but made a point to check out the crew at work removing invasive species at James Marks All Veterans Park.
10: I made a special trip to see the goats.
9: Katrina Napora with Alexandria City explains they're going to town on one plant in particular.
11: Kudzu has been called the vine that ate the South because it grows and grows and grows, and it can cause issues for infrastructure, and it just outcompetes our native vegetation.
9: The goats and some sheep will be at work for the next week to 10 days. Mary Bowen, owner of Prosperity Acres Browsing Green Goats, asks visitors to stay clear of the fence where the animals are hard at work.
12: The fence is electrified. It will shock your dog. It will shock you. If you touch it, you're on your own.
9: In Alexandria, Kate Ryan, WTOP News.
7: A giant tree split in half during last week's storms and has become a gathering place in DuPont Circle. As National Park Service crews clear away what's left, people from across the area are stopping by to leave notes, photos, and memories and say one last goodbye. Here's WTOP's Jimmy Alexander.
13: Rest in peace. Sorry to see you go.
14: From as far away as Germantown, Patty Wong came to visit the tree, along with her friend Rita, who has lived four blocks from DuPont Circle since 1975.
15: It's a beautiful shade tree. You had a good life.
6: It's so big. Like, I don't know how long it's been here, but a long, long time.
14: Emma has lived in the district for 7 years. Now, the National Park Service estimates the tree was between 60 and 120 years old.
6: Thank you, dear tree. It's a drawing of the tree in crayon and looks like maybe a child did it.
14: So Mega came from Bethesda and is reading some of the notes that have been thumbtacked to the 15-foot stump.
6: Beautiful one, even your half makes us whole.
13: There's a little sprig of hope at the top.
14: The landscape preservation team says for now, the giant stump top of the leafy branch is staying put. From DuPont Circle, Jimmy Alexander, WTOP News.
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15: Nationals once again blow a late lead and lose at San Diego 5-4, so the losing streak is up to 6 games and counting. Did have a couple homers from Chaparro and from Morales, but not enough as the bullpen blows it. A record-setting 38th blown save this season. Nats fall at San Diego 5-4, same two later on today. Orioles were also losers to the Cleveland Guardians 9-5 at Camden Yards. In New York City, Francis Tiafoe coming back from two sets down to beat fellow American Alex Mickelson 7-6 in the decisive fifth set as Tiafoe advances to his third semifinal in the last 5 years as he'll play on Friday in New York City. On the women's side, top seed Aryna Sabalenka moves to the semis again. She'll face off against Jessica Pegula. Pegula, the American, into her third straight semifinals at the U.S. Open. Some NFL news, Tampa Bay Buccaneers and quarterback Baker Mayfield have reportedly reached agreement on a 3-year, $165 million contract extension. The NFL season starts tonight in Seattle. The Seahawks versus New England, a rematch of last year's Super Bowl, which, of course, was won by Seattle. Commanders are back at practice today as they start preparation for the Eagles Sunday at 4:25 on paper. Commanders about a 5-point underdog. Frank Hanrahan, WTOP Sports.
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7: Robert Workman is watching the roads for us this morning.
0: All lanes open now. Southbound 3rd Street Tunnel crash just before you get down to the split for 695. Whether they go east or west, that's all out of the way now, according to Metropolitan Police. Still have road work northbound on DC 295 going up towards Benning Road. Stay over to the far left there. Southbound, your lanes are open coming off the BWD Parkway and Route 50. On the way down towards East Capitol Street. Virginia, still have road work northbound on 395 between the Beltway and Duke Street. Stay to the right there. And just one lane open eastbound on 267, the Dulles Connector Road, through the work zone after the Beltway towards I-66. 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I'm Robert Workman, your next traffic report in 10 minutes.
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1: Well, we don't have a heat wave ahead of us, but it is going to be hot today and tomorrow as temperatures start out in the upper 50s to upper 60s and rise to around 90 degrees both days. Now, today we're looking at mostly sunny skies. Tomorrow, chance for some scattered showers. I'm 7 News Chief Meteorologist Veronica Johnson in the Storm Alert Weather Center.
7: 69 degrees now at College Park. It's 68 in Fairfax and 73 degrees at the National Mall.
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7: Good morning. I'm Michael Toscano. And coming up, the Smithsonian is preparing for a new chapter as Secretary Lonnie Bunch announces he is retiring.
19: A National Guard member deployed in D.C. is facing criminal charges.
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7: Southwest flight bound for Houston had to make an emergency landing at BWI Marshall because
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22: From ABC News, I'm Dave Packer. Growing fallout from failed trade talks with Canada. Prime Minister Mark Carney has now imposed tariffs on about $20 billion of American goods, impacting 700 products. Everything from steel to aluminum to cheese, after President Trump initially put steep tariffs on Canadian goods. ABC's Elizabeth Schulze.
23: We have seen multiple Canadian provinces ban the import of American liquor, of spirits. And this was really a way for Canadian provinces to say, we just don't agree with what President Trump is doing.
22: And in response to this, the White House now says the U.S. will be banning dairy products, most alcoholic beverages, and motorcycles from Canada. CENTCOM confirms the U.S. attacked 5 Iranian tankers in response to an attempted missile attack on a U.S. Navy warship. Secretary of State Marco Rubio during an unrelated trip to Colombia.
24: Yeah, the back and forth is pretty straightforward, and that is that Iran continues to try to hit U.S. naval ships. And for every time they do that or try to do that, they're going to lose tankers. And I think you'll see that again today.
22: A Florida family says that they had to rely on themselves to recover the bodies of 4 relatives killed at sea in a plane crash off the Bahamas early Monday.
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26: Bring them home.
25: Family members racing out in their own boats and sending out a desperate plea.
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25: Hours later, the family releasing a statement saying they had recovered all 4 family members' bodies themselves, writing, "Our relatives had to bring them aboard their own vessel."
22: ABC's Gio Benitez. ABC News projects former U.S. Senator John Sununu wins the New Hampshire Republican primary for U.S. Senate and will face Democratic Congressman Chris Pappas in November. Supreme Court Justice Brett Kavanaugh handing Democrats a victory Tuesday, rebuffing an appeals from Missouri officials who wanted to use new congressional districts backed by President Trump in November. 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
7: 3:02 a.m. Wednesday, August 9th, with 71 degrees as we head into a mostly sunny day with highs 82 to 92. Good morning, I'm Michael Toscano. The Smithsonian's top leader is preparing to step down after nearly 4 decades with the institution. Lonnie Bunch says the time has come to begin a new chapter. Here's WTOP's Mike Murillo.
28: Lonnie Bunch announced he'll retire at the end of the year after spending nearly 38 years with the Smithsonian and last 7 as its secretary. Bunch made history as the first African-American and first historian to lead the institution. Before taking the job, he was the founding director of the National Museum of African-American History and Culture, helping transform the project with no building, collection, or funding into one of D.C.'s most visited museums. In announcing his retirement, Bunch says the Smithsonian has been one of the great loves of his life and that he's proud of what he and his colleagues accomplished together. He says the next chapter will include continuing to champion history and the Smithsonian's mission. His departure comes as the institution faces pressure from the White House over how American history is presented. Mike Murillo, WTOP News.
7: A member of the National Guard Crime Task Force that President Trump deployed in D.C. has been arrested. WTOP Sarah Jacobs tells us he's accused of pulling a gun on a fellow Guard member.
19: On August 25th, a D.C. police report says 21-year-old Zion Mitchell, a member of the Georgia National Guard, was sitting in a van with a fellow Guard member, a woman, when the two began arguing about whether their hairstyles met Army regulations. According to the arrest warrant, the woman said she heard a click and thought Mitchell had opened his holster. But when she got out of the van, she learned from other Guard members that he had pointed his weapon at her. Mitchell was arrested earlier this month, charged with assault with a dangerous weapon. The National Guard Joint Task Force has not responded to a request for comment about the Guard member's status. Sarah Jacobs, WTOP News.
7: D.C. Councilmember Trayon White's federal bribery trial is set to begin next week. We have the latest on that now from WTOP's John Doman.
29: It's the very first phase of jury selection. Dozens of potential jurors were brought into the biggest courtroom they have here at the federal courthouse and told to answer a thick stack of questions. From there, this pool will be winnowed down and brought back for the start of jury selection on Friday. The judge explained the case in minimal terms and promised the jury they would not be sequestered during the roughly two-week trial. Left unsaid is any decision about the government's allegation White was trying to tamper with the jury, with a recent social media posting asking residents who get called to jury duty to show up and participate. Outside the federal courthouse, John Dome in WTOP News.
7: So not all D.C. schools were prepared to handle students' medical emergencies last year. WTOP Scott Delman tells us that's the finding from a new D.C. auditor report.
3: All D.C. schools are required to have a few people on staff trained to administer medicine if a student is stung by a bee or has an asthma attack. But in a 27-page report, auditor Kathy Patterson says fewer than half the city's schools were fully prepared.
4: For the sake of our kids and their protection and for the sake of the comfort of parents, we really do need to make sure that all these things are in place.
3: As of last April, almost every school submitted an emergency plan, but only 113 of 246 had them fully approved.
4: Well, if I were a parent of a child in DC public schools, I would be very concerned to make sure that my neighborhood school or my charter school, the school that my kids go to, has the capability to be able to treat, for example, a bee sting.
3: Ostie tells us the report is a point-in-time snapshot of a multi-step process. They say the majority of schools whose plans had been identified as incomplete are in the final stage, which is finishing the necessary training. Scott Gelman, WTOP News.
7: The FAA says a bird strike forced a Southwest Airlines flight to divert and make an emergency landing at BWI Marshall Airport Tuesday afternoon. The plane was headed from Reagan National Airport to Houston when it struck a bird shortly after takeoff. The plane landed safely at BWI. Although the diversion prompted a brief ground stop at the airport, passengers were moved to another aircraft and they continued their trip. A man accused in one of the largest cryptocurrency thefts in U.S. history has pleaded guilty. Federal prosecutors say 22-year-old Malone Lamb helped steal more than $245 million worth of Bitcoin from a Washington-area victim in 2024 through an elaborate online scam. Authorities say Lamb and his co-conspirators tricked the victim into revealing security information and then used it to gain access to more than 4,000 Bitcoin. Prosecutors say Lamb spent the stolen money on luxury watches, exotic cars, mansions, and high-end nightclub tabs before he was arrested in Miami. He's pleaded guilty to a racketeering conspiracy charge and faces up to 20 years behind bars. Coming up on WTOP.
6: 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I'm John Werdonk.
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7: Traffic and weather on WTOP. Let's find out what's going on the roads with Robert Workman.
12: Looking good on the Beltway north of town, Michael, as you travel the outer loop from College Park through Silver Spring and the inner loop from the American Legion Bridge past the 270 spur. Leaving the Beltway, northbound 270, A-OK out towards Germantown. Northbound 95, still a little bit of road work between 216 and Route 32. As you head up past the rest area, you lose the right lane. Southbound coming down towards the Beltway, you're in good shape. Over on the Virginia side, construction remains. Southbound 95 at Quantico in the left lane and northbound on 395 between the Beltway and Duke Street. Two left lanes are taken away there. 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Affordable, never looks so good. I'm Robert Workman. Your next traffic report in 10 minutes.
7: Yesterday was so gorgeous, I'd like another one. Let's find out if that's even possible now as we hear from 7 News Chief Meteorologist Veronica Johnson.
1: Tracking heat for today and tomorrow, but this is not going to be any heat wave for us. It just will be a little uncomfortable. And we'll also be getting some rain. Today, though, dry. We've got mainly clear skies here this morning with temperatures between 58 and 68 degrees. The afternoon on this Wednesday, under sunshine, 87 to 91 degrees with southwesterly breezes. That southwest wind will continue on Thursday as we get some scattered showers. That high temperature around 90 degrees. I'm 7 News Chief Meteorologist Veronica Johnson in the Storm Alert Weather Center.
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0: So the plan is to have our people together, supporting the restaurants, operating the full-service catering events company, and doing all of the production we do, all in one location.
6: He tells me his team is already there doing everything from making chocolate to roasting coffee. Red arrows across the board for the major stock averages Tuesday. The blue chips would surrender more than 1%. The Dow Jones Industrial Average lost 628 points. The S&P 500 gave back 45, and the NASDAQ dropped 85 points. John Wardock, WTOP News.
7: And coming up on WTOP, will Elon Musk be forced to testify before Congress about Doge? Virginia Democratic Congressman James Walkinshaw certainly hopes so, and we're going to hear from him right after the break. It is 3:11.
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7: I'm Michael Toscano. Thanks so much for spending some of the overnight with us. Will Elon Musk ever be forced to testify before Congress about Doge? Virginia Democratic Congressman James Walkinshaw calls for Musk to testify under oath about the Department of Government Efficiency, Doge, the effort Musk led early in the second Trump administration. It follows a new report from the Nonpartisan Government Accountability Office, which finds problems with Doge's claims of billions of dollars in savings. It found transparency and reliability issues, reporting that thousands of contracts listed as terminated showed no actual evidence of being ended. Congressman Walkinshaw was on WTOP to explain what he wants.
13: Two successive GAO reports, one that looked at Doge's broad claims across the government in terms of savings, and this one, what the two reports have revealed is that far from rooting out fraud, Doge itself was a fraud on the American people. They claimed savings that just did not happen. They claimed to cancel contracts that weren't canceled. They claimed savings when they canceled contracts but had to renew those contracts or find other contractors to do the same work. I want them to come in and explain to the American people, to the federal workers that I represent who lost their jobs, to the contractors who lost their contracts. I want Doge to explain why they failed and why they lied about it.
14: When you say that, you use the word they, which is broad. When you say they should come in and explain themselves, what are you looking for here? Who are you looking to bring in to testify?
13: Well, I think Elon Musk himself absolutely should come in and testify. But there were DOGE officials embedded in every agency, including DHS. And I think those individuals should come in and testify and answer for their actions and their claims. I specifically want to know who was responsible for the so-called wall of receipts that DOGE posted, the website where they posted their purported savings. Who made the decision to post those falsified savings and present false information to the American people? I want to figure out who that is and get that person in to testify.
14: Do you think that this was just thrown together without much thought? Or what exactly are you claiming here? You think this is an intentional mislead of the public?
13: I think if you read the GAO reports, it's hard to conclude anything otherwise. When you post savings for contracts that you know were not actually canceled, when you post savings for reducing a 10-year contract to 1 year and claim 9 years of savings, even though you know that 9 years of work is going to have to happen regardless, I don't know how that can be anything but intentional. But if they come in to testify, if Elon Musk comes in before our committee to testify, he can correct the record on that if I'm wrong. I'd love to have that debate and conversation with him.
14: That's probably not going to happen right now. You don't realistically think that Elon Musk is in the near future going to go testify.
13: Unfortunately, I don't think the Republicans who control Congress today and have the ability to issue that subpoena for him to come in and testify are willing to take him on. But I do think a future Congress will have an opportunity to get him in to testify and answer these questions.
14: Yeah, so if Democrats do well in the midterms and the Democrats take control of the U.S. House, you'd have a change of committee chairmanships. You'd have a Democratic chairman on your committee, and that could lead to a subpoena being issued. Would you go on record and say that if the Democrats do control the U.S. House after the midterms, that that would happen, that Elon Musk would be subpoenaed?
13: I think we should first give him the opportunity to come in voluntarily and explain himself. And if he's unwilling to do that, then yeah, a subpoena is always an option.
14: Let's say that Musk does eventually appear, just like you're calling for now. What is the first thing that you're going to bring to his attention and you're going to ask him if that does happen?
13: Well, first I would ask him whether, in his view, DOGE accomplished the stated mission. Did DOGE make the federal government more effective or efficient? I have a strong view on that. I think the evidence is quite clear that it did not, but I'd like to hear his perspective on it. Then I'd like to hear how he justifies DOGE misleading the American people, including those folks out there who supported the DOGE mission from the get-go, folks out there who sincerely believe that the size of the federal government needs to be reduced significantly. For those folks who believe that, he misled them. The wall of receipts that DOGE posted is a flat-out lie.
7: That was Democratic Virginia Congressman James Walkinshaw. A quick look now at the top stories we're working on at WTOP. A member of the National Guard Crime Task Force that President Trump deployed in D.C. has been arrested, accused of pulling a gun on a fellow Guard member. The U.S. military says it destroyed five more Iranian oil tankers after missile attacks on a Navy warship, and Iran says it hit back at American targets in Jordan. Keep it here for full details on these stories coming up in the minutes ahead on WTOP FM 103.5 and WTOP.com.
15: Traffic and weather on WTOP.
12: Roadwork downtown, northbound DC 295, approaching Benning Road. Stay to the far left to get by. Southbound lanes are open down into southeast. Had a crash southbound 3rd Street Tunnel before the split for 695. Metropolitan Police say that's out of the way now. Your lanes are open. Still have some construction on the Teddy Roosevelt Bridge in each direction between Roslyn and Constitution Avenue. Stay over to the right whether you're inbound or outbound. The other Potomac and Anacostia River bridges look good. I'm Robert Workman. Your next traffic report in 10 minutes.
1: Look for 2 days of heat and higher humidity. It's going to be a little uncomfortable for Wednesday and Thursday. And also tracking the next weather maker set to bring some spotty showers to us Thursday. That'll be any time during the day. Higher chance, though, for Thursday afternoon. Maybe even some isolated storms. Right now, it looks as though the rain will be wrapping up Friday late morning with partly cloudy skies for the afternoon. High temperatures again, 90 degrees for Wednesday and Thursday. I'm 7 News Chief Meteorologist Veronica Johnson in the Storm Alert Weather Center.
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7: There are new developments in the Lindsay Clancy murder case in Massachusetts.
17: For the first time since the trial that transfixed the nation ended in a hung jury,
20: I don't feel I have any choice but to declare a mistrial.
17: We're hearing from members of that jury, including the foreperson who told NBC 10 Boston the lone holdout voiced his doubts about Clancy's guilt, but voted to convict her of murdering her children anyway.
21: He had reasonable doubt. He admitted he had reasonable doubt. And then he said, but I'm still not going to say that she's not guilty by reason of insanity.
17: 11 jurors were convinced Clancy was in the throes of postpartum psychosis and not criminally responsible.
7: That's ABC's Aaron Katursky. Former Penn State assistant football coach Jerry Sandusky appeared in court remotely Tuesday in an effort to get a new trial. Here's News Nation's Connell McShane with that.
22: But if he gets one, it will not include evidence about a witness who recanted testimony. The convicted abuser appeared today virtually in court and confirmed to a judge he wants this new trial in federal, not state court. Sandusky is serving a decades-long prison sentence that stems from his conviction in 2012 on 45 counts of sexual abuse. The intrigue here is one of those witnesses, Ryan Rittmeyer, recanted and accused state investigators of pressuring him to say that Sandusky had abused him.
7: Investigators said Sandusky found and groomed boys at the Second Mile, a charity he founded for at-risk youth. He has repeatedly declared he is innocent. It's called Horizon 25, an initiative aimed at bringing the latest screening technology to airport checkpoints to make security faster and more effective. WTOP's Alan Etter spoke with the TSA administrator, David Cummins, about what's ahead.
23: We're pulling it together, the best of the technology, into a single lane configuration, and we're going to start with the pre-check lanes.
24: What this technology will let agents accomplish is a few things. Number one, facial recognition technology will allow agents to confirm you are who you say you are. Then you'll put your bag on a 3D scanner that will digitally unpack the bag and let agents see exactly what's there with high definition imagery. And you won't have to take out your laptop. Then you'll walk through a body scanner without stopping to put your arms up on your way to get your bag on the other side.
23: That entire kind of end-to-end experience can be measured in seconds, not minutes, in the pre-check lanes, and we're going to be rolling out that new lane configuration to all 400 pre-check lanes nationwide in the coming months.
24: Alan Etter, WTOP News.
7: An update now on a proposal to sell naming rights for Fairfax County High School athletic facilities. Supporters say it could create a new source of revenue for the school system.
3: Basically, it would work as many other stadium deals do, where you would pay to have your name on either a high school football field, baseball field, whatever it might be. Here's Tom Horn, Fairfax County Public Schools Director of Student Activities and Athletics, on what this might look like.
25: Stadiums always come to mind first, but there are many other facilities on our campuses that the board could contemplate, and some of them can exceed and go beyond simply athletic facilities: tennis courts, tracks, weight rooms, concession stands, press boxes.
3: Those are all possibilities too.
7: That's WTOP Scott Gelman. There are still questions about where the money would go and who could buy the naming rights. The district is considering a request for information to gauge interest from potential sponsors. How cooperative are your coworkers? The crews working in an Alexandria park never argue, they never complain, and they make a perfect team when it comes to clearing out invasive plants. WTOP's Kate Ryan explains.
26: Mary Bowen of Prosperity Acres Browsing Green Goats says she's added sheep to the mix to tackle invasive plants at Alexandria's James Marks All Veterans Park.
27: Because the goats eat high, the sheep eat low.
26: Katrina Napora with Alexandria City says.
27: And then once we can see the ground, we'll have a human crew come in and help remove that woody debris.
26: Melissa Deek made a special trip to check out the sheep and goats. She liked the eco-friendly approach.
0: They're adorable, and there are a lot of them, and they're doing their job right away. They're hungry.
26: And they're protected by an electrified fence and an Alexandria police trail camera. So steer clear as you watch them work. In Alexandria, Kate Ryan, WTOP News.
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6: Nationals making some history, 38th blown save as they lose 5-4 at the San Diego Padres. San Diego plates four runs in the eighth to take the lead, and they hold on for the victory. Nats losing skid now has reached six in a row, nine straight on the road. They'll face off against the Padres again on Wednesday. Orioles, they were also losers to the Cleveland Guardians, 9-5 at Oriole Park. In tennis, big game for big foe. Francis Tiafoe of Hyattsville comes from two sets down to win his quarterfinal match in New York City, beating fellow American Alex Mickelson 5-7, 3-6, 7-5, 6-3, 7-6. In that tiebreaker, he wins the 10-pointer. Tiafoe comes from 0-2 down, first time in the quarterfinals. Man has done that since 2014. He'll play in the semis on Friday in New York City. Women's side won semis all set. American Jessica Pegula will face off against top seed Aryna Sabalenka. NFL starts tonight. Can you believe it? Seahawks and New England from Seattle, a rematch of last year's Super Bowl. Then on Thursday, there's the Australia game, with San Francisco facing the L.A. Rams. Commanders back to practice later on today, prepping for the Philadelphia Eagles Sunday at 4:25. I'm Frank Hanrahan, WTOP Sports.
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19: Traffic and weather on WTOP.
1: Virginia construction remains southbound I-95 as you head past exit 148 in Quantico. Left lane is barreled off. Northbound, you're in good shape from Dumfries up through Dale City over the Purple Heart Bridge and on up towards the Beltway in Springfield. North on 395 just inside the Beltway. They take away two left lanes in the work zone going up towards Duke Street. Eastbound 267 Dulles Connector Road, a little slow inside the Beltway through that work zone that begins around 123, continues over towards 66. The closer you get to that 66 ramp, the slower it's going to get as they squeeze you down to just one lane. Once you're on 66 proper, headed through Falls Church over to Roslyn, you should find all of your lanes open. I'm Robert Workman, your next traffic report in 10 minutes.
7: Well, the warming trend will continue into the daylight hours today with plenty of sunshine and just a few clouds. Afternoon temperatures climbing into the upper 80s with a few locations possibly reaching 90. For tomorrow, Thursday, partly cloudy and breezy with scattered showers and maybe a few storms coming our way. Highs 85 to 90 degrees. Right now it's 66 in Manassas, 72 degrees at Metro Center, and 67 degrees in Frederick at 3:30.
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7: Good morning, I'm Michael Toscano. Teddy Gelman is our producer. Smithsonian Secretary Lonnie Bunch says he is retiring after four decades with the institution. Bunch was the first historian and the first black man to oversee the Smithsonian's network of museums and research centers. He's leaving in the middle of the Trump administration's pressure campaign to change the way the Smithsonian talks about issues like slavery, climate change, and LGBTQ plus history. Bunch says the fight over Smithsonian's independence was not a factor in his retirement, but Washington Post reporter Jonathan Edwards tells WTOP the White House may be trying to influence the search for a successor.
5: There are six congressional representatives of the 17-member body. There are three vacancies, so there are only 14 at the moment. So it could put pressure on particularly the three Republicans on that body. By statute, the vice president is also a regent. So that's someone, you know, that the administration has on the inside.
7: Bunch says he'll remain in the Smithsonian's top job through the end of the year. The war between the U.S. and Iran is escalating again. Iranian state media says Iran launched missiles toward U.S. targets in Jordan following a new round of American strikes. This after U.S. Central Command said it destroyed five Iranian oil tankers in response to attacks by Iran's Revolutionary Guard on American ships over the past 2 days. Secretary of State Marco Rubio says the U.S. will not allow attacks on its forces to go unanswered.
12: Yeah, the back and forth is pretty straightforward, and that is that Iran continues to try to hit U.S. naval ships. And for every time they do that or try to do that, they're going to lose tankers. And I think you'll see that again today.
7: The latest exchange raises concerns about a wider regional conflict and potential disruptions to the global oil supply with energy prices still climbing. The Kremlin has released details of a Trump-Putin call described as part of a new push to end the war in Ukraine, the two presidents reportedly talking for an hour Tuesday.
13: The Kremlin putting out a lengthy statement saying that Russian President Vladimir Putin did speak by phone with President Trump. They called that call constructive. The president was pushing for a swift end to the war in Ukraine. They also said that Putin was claiming that Russia does not have any aggressive intentions toward Europe. But of course, all of this follows that meeting between Special Envoy Steve Witkoff that was there in Russia with Putin, as well as the president's son-in-law, Jared Kushner.
7: ABC's Rachel Scott. As the nation approaches the 25th anniversary of the September 11th attacks, the threats facing the U.S. have evolved. WTOP National Security Correspondent J.J. Green takes a closer look.
14: On 9/11, America learned what helplessness feels like. Alan Etter, a colleague here at WTOP, was the spokesman for DC Fire and EMS. He reached the Pentagon shortly after American Airlines Flight 77 slammed into the building. What he remembers most is a man waiting for his wife.
15: He said, "My wife didn't come home last night."
14: He can still see the man's face.
15: I think of this man every single day of my life and just the utter helplessness that you feel.
14: The last quarter century has been spent making sure it never happens again.
16: complex terrorist attacks which aim to kill masses of people.
14: Counterterrorism expert Hans Jacob Schindler.
16: We've got very good at preventing exactly those.
14: But terrorism has evolved. Just weeks ago, FBI Albany Special Agent in Charge Craig Temeroli announced the arrest of a woman planning to attack the state capitol.
17: There are still adversaries intent on conducting terrorist attacks on American soil.
14: 25 years after 9/11, America's better prepared. But the battlefield's changed. J.J. Green, WTOP News.
7: We have an update on the trade dispute between the United States and Canada. New Canadian tariffs on roughly $20 billion worth of American imports are now in effect. It's retaliation for the U.S. tariffs imposed on Canadian goods last month by President Trump.
19: Canada's retaliatory tariffs are taking effect, hitting hundreds of American products from steel to cheese to motorcycles. Those products now face duties as high as 50%. And now, President Trump targeting Canadian jet maker Bombardier, posting, "No more selling Bombardier in the United States. And if they want our market, they must build here." But the company already builds here in Wichita, Kansas. Republican Senator Jerry Moran says Bombardier supports a local workforce of more than 1,000 employees. The president spent the weekend flooding social media with dozens of posts, many of them AI images, the U.S. flag covering Canada, Greenland, and Mexico, the Strait of Hormuz marked as a U.S. territory, and New Mexico crossed out and renamed New America. New Mexico's governor, a Democrat, accused Trump of trying to distract Americans from the war and the price of gas.
7: That's ABC News correspondent Karen Hua. The White House also announced a new ban on dairy products, most alcoholic beverages, and motorcycles from Canada. The ban will take effect in 3 weeks. There are new twists in the effort to redraw congressional districts in Missouri. Last week, the Missouri Supreme Court blocked the newly drawn maps from being used in November because of a petition drive demanding a statewide vote on the matter. The U.S. Supreme Court declined to hear an appeal of that Tuesday, essentially leaving the state court ruling in place. Minutes later, a federal judge in Missouri issued a temporary restraining order, however. It blocked Missouri from using anything other than the new districts backed by Republicans. The new map was used in the August primary, and the winner is already certified by election officials, but the question will be lingering for some time before the November election. Results from the New Hampshire primary are rolling in. U.S. Representatives Chris Pappas won the Democratic nomination in the race to succeed Senator Jean Shaheen, a three-term Democrat who is retiring. Pappas is giving up his House seat after four terms. He's going to be facing former U.S. Senator John Sununu, who won the New Hampshire Republican primary for the open seat that he lost to Senator Shaheen some 18 years ago. A Florida family says they had to rely on themselves to recover the bodies of four relatives killed at sea in a plane crash off the Bahamas.
20: The five-seat twin-engine Piper took off from Great Harbor Key Monday morning, bound for Miami's Opa-locka Airport. On board were 80-year-old Mario Lamar, who was the pilot, his 79-year-old wife Lily, and two grandchildren, 22-year-old Christian Sosa and 28-year-old Sophie Sosa. Flight data shows the plane circling the Bahamian coast before vanishing about 13 miles west of Andros Island. There were thunderstorms in the area at the time.
7: ABC's Gio Benitez. Coming up after traffic and weather.
21: Businesses on Main Street facing lots of headwinds. I'm John Werdock.
7: And then WTOP contributor Scott McFarlane will go in-depth on security concerns for candidates in the midterm elections.
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7: It's 3:38. Traffic and weather on WTOP. Robert Workman's watching the cleanups and all the road work and everything else out there.
1: Exactly. The Beltway looks good through Greenbelt and College Park and around towards Silver Spring and Bethesda. No issues across the American Legion Bridge. Looks like they're doing some work inbound on the Clara Barton Parkway at the Glen Echo turnaround right near the district line. Follow the flagman's direction. Looks like you're just going to have one direction at a time getting through there. Beltway from Tyson's around to Springfield is in good shape. Eastbound on the Dulles Connector Road. Still have some road work as you head in towards I-66 inside the Beltway. There you'll squeeze down to just one lane. Looks like the left lane at the moment is what's getting by. On the northbound lanes of 395, two left lanes are blocked in the work zone between the Beltway and Duke Street. 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I'm Robert Workman. 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
0: Well, on this Wednesday, it is looking like it's going to be mainly dry. We've got some scattered clouds, but overall, we'll have lots of sunshine for the afternoon. Temperatures this morning starting out between 58 and 68 degrees. We'll have a high temperature range of 87 to 91 degrees. Now, we are looking at Thursday, partly cloudy, and the opportunity to pick up some scattered showers anytime during the day, maybe some isolated storms late with the next weather maker. I'm 7 News Chief Meteorologist Veronica Johnson in the Storm Alert Weather Center.
7: 66 degrees in Manassas. It's 72 at Metro Center DC and 67 degrees in Frederick. Money news on WTOP. Here's John Wardock.
21: Main Street businesses are facing a bunch of challenges right now. A new survey from NFIB, a leading small business group, says those challenges include weakening sales, higher gas prices, and inflation. Holly Wade is with the NFIB.
2: A lot of different headwinds are impacting small business owners, and they're feeling a bit more concerned in our latest report.
21: One big headwind, small businesses are having problems finding qualified workers. Stocks would slump Tuesday at the closing bell, the Dow Jones Industrial Average losing 628 points, the S&P falling 45, and the NASDAQ dropped 85 points. And if you use car sharing service Free to Move, time is running out in D.C. That company is ending service in the district next week. John Wardock, WTOP News.
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7: Candidates in the upcoming midterm elections are hitting the trail, hoping to meet as many potential voters as they can. But that kind of face-to-face campaigning is not without its risks in the current political climate. Just this past weekend, a man was arrested for attempting to attack the Democratic candidate for governor of Ohio, Amy Acton. WTOP contributor and chief Washington correspondent for the Midas Touch Network, Scott McFarland, joined Ann and Sean to discuss what efforts to keep those nominees safe are now ongoing on the campaign trail.
4: In Pennsylvania, on Labor Day, they have this massive, largest in the country Labor Day parade, which means you got everybody running for office or in office who shows up to shake hands. You could see state police surrounding all of them and county sheriffs and local authorities because they want to be notorious. They want to be seen to dissuade anybody from taking a shot at someone. What happened in Canfield, Ohio this weekend really got noticed farther and wider than we previously knew. There was this incident at a tent at an event in which somebody who had guns and brass knuckles on him stormed past people, knocked some over, and tried to approach the Democratic gubernatorial nominee. The nominee was unhurt. There's pending charges, but this raises awareness in every community that political events need extra security because we are in a different time now with metastasizing political threats and violence surrounding those in office.
6: Well, Scott, you get out a lot, get out to a lot of states and watching these campaigns. Does it feel more dangerous to you?
4: It's noticeable. It is, in part because you can see the police presence. You can see the private security with those little earpieces in their ears and the wires going down their necks, too. But you can also hear the tone of people being critical. It's a social media type of style where people are trying to get noticed with their comments. And you can see that at political events. We see it at town hall meetings. We've heard it in the background at debates. It's changed the posture so many local elected officials have with what they do at town halls and how often they do town halls. The fever's got to break, or we're going to have a very insulated politics.
7: That was WTOP contributor Scott McFarlane. The Republican Party is gearing up for a convention, although some vulnerable Republicans are staying home.
8: The first ever RNC midterm convention kicks off in Dallas on Wednesday. The two-day event will feature members of Congress up for re-election, cabinet secretaries, as well as the vice president and President Trump. A number of vulnerable incumbent Republicans and those in tight races, however, will not be in attendance. The Dallas gathering will be the first of its kind for the GOP, while Democrats used to engage in similar conventions, including in Kansas City in 1974, Memphis in 78, and Philadelphia in 1982. Republicans are working to mobilize their base ahead of November. Midterm elections historically have not favored the party in power. President Trump recently telling voters, quote, "Pretend, please, that I'm on the ballot."
7: That's News Nation's Blake Berman. Coming up on WTOP, the head of the Smithsonian Institution is retiring. 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
3: I'm Michael Toscano. Glad you are with us. The top official of the Smithsonian Institution, Lonnie Bunch, is retiring after 7 years at the helm. The leadership transition comes at a time when President Trump is trying to bring the Smithsonian into line with how he sees American history. And that includes purging what Trump calls improper ideology from its museums, often focusing on race, slavery, immigration, and gender identity, and he's threatening to pull part of the Smithsonian's funding that comes from the federal government. The Washington Post's Jonathan Edwards is an arts and government reporter. He joined Ann and Sean to discuss Bunch's imprint on the Smithsonian over the years.
4: I don't think you can overstate this. Unlike a lot of previous secretaries, you know, top officials at the Smithsonian, Lonnie Bunch was homegrown, starting at the Smithsonian in 1978 and spending the vast majority of his career there. He became, you know, the top official in 2019. But yeah, was a historian, a curator, beloved by many, many folks inside the institution, and that gave him a lot of credibility. His standout accomplishment was, and kind of always will be, being the founding director and opening the National Museum of African American History and Culture.
5: It's interesting in your article about when you started to dig in a little bit with Bunch when it comes to the Trump influence and possibly pressure from the Trump administration, because it's been very clear that that's what's been happening here. What was his response to you when you started kind of going and stepping around that direction in the interview?
4: He said that this decision to step down is in no way related to the Trump administration's pressure campaign, that this was a decision he had been thinking about for about a year. And after spending a couple, 3 weeks with his grandchildren over the summer, he decided, after decades of focusing on his career, enough is enough. I want to spend some time with my family.
6: How effective was Lonnie Bunch in keeping the Smithsonian independent?
4: I think it's a mixed bag, but mostly successful. I mean, if you take the counterpoint, sort of the Kennedy Center, which President Trump largely took over pretty quickly, the Smithsonian, for a variety of reasons, including Bunch's leadership, was able to largely stave that off over the last year and a half, despite, you know, intense mounting pressure. And that continues. You know, the White House really turned that back on July 4th when they released their report castigating the Smithsonian, particularly the National Museum of American History. That's been pretty unrelenting the last couple of months. So just because Secretary Bunch is stepping down doesn't mean that pressure campaign is going away.
5: And that would lead us into asking you, Jonathan, what happens next? Because a replacement will have to be named. I know you wrote, and we know from this, that the Board of Regents is tasked with that, if I'm not mistaken. And Chief Justice John Roberts is involved in this, right?
4: Yes. So Secretary Bunch will not step down immediately. He has said through the Smithsonian that he'll do so by the end of the year. He has said that he will keep fighting for the Smithsonian's independence as long as, you know, he's in that leadership position. But yes, the search for his successor falls to the Smithsonian's governing body, the Board of Regents, as you mentioned. And by statute, you know, the chancellor of the head of that body is the Supreme Court Chief Justice.
6: But from sources that you've talked to over the past months, how much influence might President Trump have on the selection of the new secretary?
4: There are a couple of avenues that the administration could sort of flex its power. There are 6 congressional representatives of the 17-member body. There are 3 vacancies, so there are only 14 at the moment. So it could put pressure on particularly the 3 Republicans on that body. By statute, the vice president is also a regent. So that's someone, you know, that the administration has on the inside who can, you know, directly make the case to the other regents.
3: That was the Washington Post's Jonathan Edwards.
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0: He was reported into Northeast along the Baltimore-Washington Parkway and Route 50 from the Beltway towards New York Avenue and Kenilworth Avenue. Northbound on DC 295, there is road work approaching Benning Road. Stay to the left to get by there. Anacostia River bridges look good over on the Potomac side. Construction remains both ways on I-66 on the Roosevelt Bridge. Stay to the right whether you're inbound or outbound. Virginia, construction southbound on I-95 at Quantico, exit 148, left lane is blocked. Northbound, your lanes are open to the Beltway. I'm Robert Workman, your next traffic report in 10 minutes.
1: Look for mostly sunny to partly cloudy skies today. Ample amounts of sunshine. It's also going to be hot and more humid. Temperatures this morning, somewhere between 58 and 68 degrees. We'll have a high temperature range of 87 to 91 degrees. Sunshine, no rain expected, but we're tracking rain for Thursday. Also around 90 degrees in D.C. with more humidity. Could feel like we're in the low to mid-90s. Right now, we're looking at showers ending Friday morning. I'm 7 News Chief Meteorologist Veronica Johnson in the Storm Alert Weather Center.
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7: Virginia State Police released new details about Sunday's deadly crash on the I-66 express lanes in Fairfax County. Investigators say the driver of a Toyota 4Runner and the driver of a commercial truck had stopped in the right lane after the SUV struck the flexible lane markers and pulled over. Troopers say a Honda Pilot then slammed into the back of the truck, which was carrying oxygen tanks, causing the SUV to catch fire. Three people inside the Honda, two adults and a child, were killed. Police have identified the 4Runner driver as Walter Bautista and the truck driver as Jesus Human. Both men have been charged with reckless driving. The names of the victims have not been released. We have an update on the deadly shooting outside the Addison Road Metro station Monday afternoon that left an 18-year-old man dead. Metro Transit police say a 19-year-old has been arrested. Investigators say the two men were arguing before exchanging gunfire. The victim, a Lanham resident, later died at a hospital. Police have identified the suspect as William Faust of District Heights. He is facing several charges, including unlawful possession of a firearm. So far, Faust has not been charged with the killing, but Prince George's County prosecutors say additional charges remain under review. People are making a pilgrimage to a fallen tree. Visitors from across the region are stopping by DuPont Circle to see the iconic tree that was split in half during last week's storms, and many are leaving notes and mementos before it's gone for good. WTOP's Jimmy Alexander spoke with some of those paying their respects.
8: I'll miss you, tree. Thank you for 15 plus years of friendship and treeship and shade and carbon dioxide.
9: Sumegha Panalori, who lives in Bethesda, is reading one of the many notes and pictures people thumbtacked to the 15-foot stump that still stands on the north side of DuPont Circle.
8: I was just walking around in the area and wanted to check it out.
10: Huge tree just kind of snapped and fell. It's just amazing.
9: Karen Brock and her husband, visiting from Lower Alabama, watch as the National Park Service's landscape preservation team uses chainsaws and wood chippers to clear debris from the tree, which they estimate was between 60 and 120 years old.
10: Sweet, the people will miss the tree.
9: And as Double P said in a note that they left on the stump, life's a birch. From DuPont Circle, Jimmy Alexander, WTOP News.
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11: Nationals once again blow a late lead and lose at San Diego 5-4, so the losing streak is up to 6 games and counting. Did have a couple homers from Chaparro and from Morales, but not enough as the bullpen blows it. A record-setting 38th blown save this season. Nats fall at San Diego 5-4, same two later on today. Orioles were also losers to the Cleveland Guardians 9-5 at Camden Yards. In New York City, Francis Tiafoe coming back from 2 sets down to beat fellow American Alex Mickelson 7-6 in the decisive 5th set as Tiafoe advances to his 3rd semifinal in the last 5 years as he'll play on Friday in New York City. On the women's side, top seed Aryna Sabalenka moves to the semis again. She'll face off against Jessica Pegula. Pegula, the American, into her 3rd straight semifinals at the U.S. Open. Some NFL news. Tampa Bay Buccaneers and quarterback Baker Mayfield have reportedly reached agreement on a 3-year, $165 million contract extension. The NFL season starts tonight in Seattle. The Seahawks versus New England, a rematch of last year's Super Bowl, which, of course, was won by Seattle. Commanders are back at practice today as they start preparation for the Eagles Sunday at 4:25 on paper. Commanders about a 5-point underdog. Frank Hanrahan, WTOP Sports.
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7: All right, let's check in with Robert in the traffic center.
0: Still some road work on the northbound lanes of 395 off of the Beltway heading up towards Duke Street. 2 left lanes tied up southbound on I-95. Work continues down near exit 148 in Quantico. That blocks the left lane. Beltway from Springfield looks good. Outer loop over through Alexandria to the Wilson Bridge. Inner loop up towards Tyson's. Eastbound Dulles Connector Road. They've been doing work overnight between 123 and I-66 with just one lane of traffic getting by. Going down the Clara Barton Parkway, watch for a flagging operation in the work zone just before you get to Chainbridge. Looks like One Direction gets by at a time through there, and they're still doing work northbound on DC 295 in Northeast. As you head up towards Benning Road, stay to the left to get through. 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I'm Robert Workman. Your next traffic report in 10 minutes.
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1: Well, it's going to be a hotter day compared to yesterday and more humid. Temperatures this morning somewhere between 58 and 68 degrees. We'll have high temperatures between 87 and 91 degrees. Lots of sunshine, maybe a little help from that southwesterly breeze. I'm 7 News Chief Meteorologist Veronica Johnson in the Storm Alert Weather Center.
7: 68 degrees now in Hyattsville, 66 in Herndon, 72 at Foggy Bottom.
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7: Good morning, I'm Michael Toscano, and coming up,
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14: A National Guard member deployed to fight crime in D.C. is himself charged with a crime. I'm Sarah Jacobs.
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18: From ABC News, I'm Dave Packer. As the war with Iran escalates, the Dow plunging more than 600 points Tuesday.
16: Concerns over the rising price of oil getting the blame, and those oil prices not likely to come down far as long as the tankers are military targets in the Gulf. ABC's Rachel Scott.
17: The U.S. ramping up attacks on Iranian oil tankers, hitting five ships after firing on three tankers over the weekend. The U.S. calls the strikes a response to Iran shooting missiles at American warships. With the war now in its seventh month, President Trump saying this.
19: They've been punished greatly. As you know, we've really taken it to them.
17: But Iran giving no sign of surrender.
16: Federal investigators say they plan to interview the two surviving crew members from Sunday's deadly cargo plane crash in Miami that killed five people on the ground Wednesday. They may face some tough questions. NTSB investigator Chi Hoon Shin, Tuesday night.
20: With the cockpit voice recorder, while we have that data, crew accounts and crew interviews will help fill in some of the blanks for us that the crew remembers in terms of actions that they might have done but not verbalized.
16: The Smithsonian says Secretary Lonnie Bunch is stepping down from his position. The Institute, after 7 years of leading the world's largest museum, education, and research complex, after the Smithsonian has faced repeated attacks from the Trump administration over displays and context. Bunch saying, quote, I have fought for as long as I can. Hurricane Lowell weakening, moving away from Hawaii, but high surf advisories remain in place in parts of the islands. ABC's Kenda Whitworth is there.
21: Damage assessments and massive cleanup underway in Hawaii. After Hurricane Lowell slammed the islands with 100-plus mile-an-hour winds, 30-foot waves, and nearly a foot and a half of rain.
16: Republicans will hold their first midterm convention in Dallas starting Wednesday. 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
7: 4:02 a.m. Wednesday, August 9th, with 71 degrees as we head into a mostly sunny day with highs 87 to 92. Good morning, I'm Michael Toscano. A major chapter is coming to a close at the Smithsonian Institution. Secretary Lonnie Bunch stepping down after nearly four decades with the organization. WTOP's Mike Murillo is following the story.
13: Lonnie Bunch says he'll step down at the end of the year, ending nearly 38 years with the Smithsonian and 7 years as its top leader. Bunch says spending nearly half his life at the Smithsonian has been one of the greatest privileges of his career. He made history as the first African-American and first historian to serve as secretary. He's well known as the driving force behind the National Museum of African American History and Culture. When he took over the effort in 2005, there was no building, no collection, and just one staff member. 11 years later, the museum opened on the National Mall. His retirement comes as the Smithsonian faces pressure from the White House over how American history is presented. In announcing his departure, Bunch says he'll continue advocating for history that helps Americans better understand their nation, and says he's confident the Smithsonian will continue that mission long after he's gone. Mike Murillo, WTOP News.
7: One of the National Guard members deployed to fight crime in the nation's capital is now facing criminal charges himself. We have details on that from WTOP's Sarah Jacobs.
14: The details on this incident come from a D.C. police report. On August 25th, during a break in their day, a Georgia National Guard member was sitting in a van with a fellow Guard member when the two began arguing about Army regulation haircuts. The second Guard member said she heard a click and thought that 21-year-old Zion Mitchell had opened his holster. But according to the arrest report, when she got out of the van, she learned from other Guard members that Mitchell had drawn his weapon and pointed it at her. Mitchell was arrested September 1st and is now facing a charge of assault with a dangerous weapon. Sarah Jacobs, WTOP News.
7: With jury selection set to get underway, final preparations are starting for the federal bribery trial of D.C. Councilmember Trayon White. We have the latest on that now from WTOP's John Doman.
22: Dozens of potential jurors in Trayon White's bribery case were brought into the courthouse and asked to fill out a thick packet of questions agreed to by both sides. This is part of the effort to, in the judge's words, streamline the jury selection process on Friday. Not everyone will be asked back that day as both sides begin the process of trying to pick the 12 jurors and the group of alternates for this trial. After briefly explaining what the case would be about, the judge told the potential jurors to expect about 2 weeks of arguments, and then however long was needed to deliberate. In recent days, prosecutors have argued that White was trying to tamper with the jury in a social media post, something his lawyer denies and something the judge has so far not addressed. Outside the federal courthouse, John Dome in WTOP News.
7: So the question here is if whether or not your kid's school is prepared to handle it if they have an asthma attack or maybe get stung by a bee. Because WTOP's Scott Gelman tells us a new report finds that for many schools in D.C. last year, the answer would be no.
3: It's based on a law requiring D.C. schools to have a few people in the building who can administer medicine for emergencies like low blood sugar.
4: The responsibilities in the law are left with the Office of the State Superintendent of Education to ensure compliance and the District Department of Health to do the training.
3: Most schools had submitted plans to handle those situations, but they weren't all fully approved.
4: This is as of April of the last school year, just April of this year, that 113 of the 246 were fully compliant.
3: Kathy Patterson is D.C.'s auditor.
4: The school is basically has custody, if you will, of your child for that many hours in a given day. You want to be sure that any kind of medical emergency that comes up can be addressed.
3: In a statement, Aussie tells us the report reflects a point-in-time snapshot of a multi-step process. They say most of the schools identified as incomplete have approved plans and are now in the last phase of the process. Scott Gelman, WTOP News.
7: The owner of a handgun brought to an Anne Arundel County elementary school by a 7-year-old boy has pleaded guilty to reckless endangerment. Prosecutors say the child took the gun to Freetown Elementary School in February and accidentally shot himself in the hand while showing it to his classmates. Nobody else was hurt, but the school staff quickly secured the weapon and the boy got medical attention. The Banner reports under a plea agreement, 35-year-old Ishan Stefanski will forfeit the gun and will serve 6 months of unsupervised probation. Prosecutors say the firearm was not stored in a way that prevented a child from accessing it. The Federal Aviation Administration says a bird strike forced a Southwest Airlines flight to make an emergency landing at BWI Thurgood Marshall Airport yesterday afternoon. A spokesman for the airline says it happened as Southwest Flight 1379 departed Reagan National Airport on its way to Houston. The flight was safely diverted to BWI. It landed without incident, but the landing did force a brief ground stop at the airport. Southwest transferred the passengers to a different plane. Coming up on WTOP.
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7: Traffic and weather on WTOP, our long night's journey in today. Robert, what are you finding out there?
0: Still have some VDOT crews out there doing their best. Northbound along 395 from the Beltway, heading up towards Duke Street. Two left lanes remain barreled off. Southbound, your lanes are open across the Beltway and down 95 as far as Dale City. Still have the left lane blocked down near 48 for Quantico. Beltway looks good through Annandale and Tysons and up towards the American Legion Bridge. Might still see a highway crew out on Canal Road going down towards Chain Bridge, where they've been alternating traffic with a flagman out there, so be alert for that. Coming down 270 or I-95 towards the Maryland Beltway, your lanes are all open. Selling your car? 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
7: Give yourself the vapors there, Robert. Okay. All right, over now to 7 News Chief Meteorologist Veronica Johnson.
1: Tracking heat for today and tomorrow, but this is not going to be any heat wave for us. It just will be a little uncomfortable. And we'll also be getting some rain. Today, though, dry. We've got mainly clear skies here this morning with temperatures between 58 and 68 degrees. The afternoon on this Wednesday, under sunshine, 87 to 91 degrees with southwesterly breezes. That southwest wind will continue on Thursday as we get some scattered showers. That high temperature around 90 degrees. I'm 7 News Chief Meteorologist Veronica Johnson in the Storm Alert Weather Center.
7: 66 degrees now in Gaithersburg, 67 in Arlington, 69 degrees in Lanham. 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
8: Simons tells me he thinks he could eventually employ around 100 full-time people at the facility. The major averages would slump on Tuesday, the Dow Jones Industrial Average losing 628 points. That was a 1% loss for the blue chips, the S&P 500 falling 45, and the NASDAQ gave back 85 points. John Wardock, WTOP News.
7: And coming up on WTOP, ABC News Washington Bureau Chief Rick Klein is going to walk us through where things stand as we head toward the midterm elections. It's 4:11.
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7: I'm Michael Toscano. Thanks so much for being with us. Election 2026 on WTOP. Republicans are holding their first ever midterm convention in Dallas Wednesday and Thursday, where President Trump will speak both nights. Democrats say they will be in Dallas as well to counter GOP images. ABC News Washington Bureau Chief Rick Klein joined Ann and Sean earlier to discuss where things stand with both parties going into November.
25: Yeah, I think Democrats are favored to win the House, probably a slight underdog to take the Senate. And a lot of the issues are really encapsulated with this Texas Senate race. The Republicans, over the advice of a lot of national Republicans, President Trump supported Ken Paxton, the scandal-tarred attorney general, and he ended up winning the primary. Now Republicans have to spend a lot of money to win what should be a safe seat. James Tallarico, the Democrat, has gotten a lot of attention and a lot of momentum behind him, but it's tough to win, and Democrats really need to win a state like that. So that's one of the reasons that the convention is is being held in Dallas. And it'll be notable also, a lot of people from out of state aren't going to be there. Some of the people in some of the biggest battleground states, like a Susan Collins in Maine, like whoever wins the New Hampshire primaries today, will not be attending the events in Texas.
15: Okay, so Rick, before we get into some of the details of what might happen from the GOP in Texas, let's talk about the Democrats. How are they going to counter this weird midterm, inaugural midterm convention here?
25: Yeah, they toyed with, but ultimately jettisoned the idea of doing their own convention. They've got real financial woes, and this is going to be a big resource suck for Republicans. Democrats didn't want to do that. Instead, they're going to set up shop elsewhere in the Dallas area and have people like Tallarico and the chairman of the DNC and other national Democrats around to respond and have their own rallies and their own visibilities to try to bracket the events that are going on inside the American Airlines Center. The bigger issue may be that all of it is going up against the start of the NFL season. So maybe America isn't going to be quite as tuned in as Republicans wanted, but if they are, then Democrats are going to be offering their own counter-programming of sorts.
17: How together are Democrats as we head down the stretch?
25: It's a great question. I mean, they're united in being against Trump. They're united in the idea of needing to win in the House and the Senate. But we've seen divisions all over the place in the primary season, the rise of far left, some of them Democratic Socialists in so many races has furthered these divisions. And there's a sense in the Democratic Party, they still don't really know what they're for that has a broad majority that could get behind them. Maybe you don't need that, but there is not a lot of unity. You say a lot about the Republicans. It is mostly a model of unity behind Trump and Trumpism. There's some fraying around the edges, but nowhere near what you'd normally see with a president with an approval rating like his this deep into his presidency.
15: And Rick, that's what's so fascinating, and maybe you can clarify this or give us some context here. It seems like the Republicans and President Trump are handing the Democrats the opening. We talk about how expensive everything is. President promised in his campaign he was going to bring everything down.
25: Yeah, he sure did. And that was the first item that the Republicans put in their convention in 2024, that they bring prices down immediately. Of course, that hasn't happened. And affordability has been a big theme of the campaigning so far. I think both parties have made some unforced errors. But what's looming over this of an unpopular president with high gas prices, with the Iran war, with concerns around prices, all of that is the backdrop that's kind of hard to spin. And that's what Democrats are hoping for in the messaging that they hope to put out this week and beyond.
7: That was ABC News Washington Bureau Chief Rick Klein. A quick look now at the top stories we're working on at WTOP. A major era is coming to an end at the Smithsonian. The U.S. military says it destroyed five more Iranian oil tankers after missile attacks on a Navy warship, and Iran says it hit back at American targets in Jordan. Keep it here for full details on these stories in the minutes ahead on WTOP FM 103.5 and WTOP.com.
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0: Still have some road work northbound on DC 295 going up towards Benning Road. Stay to the far left while they finish things up through there. Southbound, it looks like everything is in good working order from Eastern Avenue down past East Capitol Street, coming in off 50 and the Baltimore-Washington Parkway. No issues reported on New York Avenue through the traffic lights from Bladensburg Road over to the 3rd Street Tunnel. Wrapping up the overnight construction at the Chesapeake Bay Bridge. Looks like they've reopened the eastbound span. They just have to adjust the lane signals on the westbound side, and all of your lanes will be open in each direction. I'm Robert Workman, your next traffic report in 10 minutes.
1: Look for 2 days of heat and higher humidity. It's going to be a little uncomfortable for Wednesday and Thursday. And also tracking the next weather maker set to bring some spotty showers to us Thursday. That'll be any time during the day. Higher chance, though, for Thursday afternoon. Maybe even some isolated storms. Right now, it looks as though the rain will be wrapping up Friday late morning with partly cloudy skies for the afternoon. High temperatures again, 90 degrees for Wednesday and Thursday. I'm 7 News Chief Meteorologist Veronica Johnson in the Storm Alert Weather Center.
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7: There are new developments in the Lindsey Clancy murder case in Massachusetts following a mistrial declared by the judge last week. The defense is now asking President Trump to pardon Clancy.
4: Tim Cruz weighs whether to retry Clancy for murder. And we ask, could the president and this request of a potential pardon influence the DA?
13: Well, Tim's a Republican, so you never know.
4: Clancy's attorney is also speaking out in defense of her ex-husband, Patrick, who's been vilified online.
13: He was by her side. He talked to these doctors. He told one of them that you're turning her into a zombie.
4: Patrick Clancy's attorney now promising there will be consequences for those on social media spreading outright falsehoods that Patrick was somehow involved in the death of his young children.
7: ABC's Aaron Katursky, a former forensic analyst convicted of manipulating DNA evidence, is going to prison.
14: A judge has sentenced a former forensic analyst for the Colorado Bureau of Investigation to 10 years in prison after prosecutors say she manipulated and omitted data to speed up her work. Yvonne Missy Woods pleaded guilty to perjury, attempting to influence a public servant, forgery, and committing a cybercrime. She was facing between 8 and 16 years in prison during her sentencing hearing in state court. Problems with her work were found in cases involving homicide, sexual assault, robbery, and other crimes. Prosecutors were forced to review hundreds of cases, and at least one murder conviction was overturned. I'm Lisa Dwyer.
7: There is a guilty plea in the case of a man who stole Bitcoin from somebody in the district.
16: A man pleaded guilty in one of the largest cryptocurrency thefts in U.S. history. Malone Lam, an eighth-grade dropout from Singapore, faces a maximum 20 years in prison. He pleaded guilty in Washington to teaming up with friends to steal nearly $250 million in Bitcoin and then going on a wild spending spree. Prosecutors say Lam and the others used social engineering techniques to dupe a man out of Bitcoin worth over $245 million. The man turned over his Google Drive and gave them security codes. The stolen crypto was turned into cash. Lam used it to buy a fleet of sports cars, rent mansions in Miami, and spend millions at nightclubs, including more than $500,000 in just one night at a club in Los Angeles. No sentencing date has been set. Ed Donahue, Washington.
7: It's called Horizon 25, an initiative aimed at bringing the latest screening technology to airport checkpoints to make security faster and more effective. WTOP's Alan Eder spoke with TSA Administrator David Cummins about what's ahead.
22: We're pulling it together, the best of the technology, into a single lane configuration, and we're going to start with the pre-check lanes.
26: What this technology will let agents accomplish is a few things. Number one, facial recognition technology will allow agents to confirm you are who you say you are. Then you'll put your bag on a 3D scanner that will digitally unpack the bag and let agents see exactly what's there with high definition imagery, and you won't have to take out your laptop. Then you'll walk through a body scanner without stopping to put your arms up on your way to get your bag on the other side.
22: That entire kind of end-to-end experience can be measured in seconds, not minutes, in the pre-check lanes, and we're going to be rolling out that new lane configuration to all 400 pre-check lanes nationwide in the coming months.
26: Alan Etter, WTOP News.
7: CDs are making a comeback. New data from entertainment tracking company Luminate shows CD sales jumped 16% in the first half of the year, outpacing vinyl, which grew about 2%. Finding a device that plays a CD, though, can be tricky.
2: kind of like when vinyl had a resurgence, and then a couple years later, you notice all the big companies suddenly making cheap record players again. I suspect we'll see this, but a lot of car models the past few years have actually gotten rid of the CD player. You know, some places still make portable CD players. You can still find these things, but they're a lot rarer than they used to be, and to buy a new one is pretty expensive. That said, there's still so much equipment floating around from the 90s and the 2000s that people can buy on Facebook Marketplace or find at a garage sale.
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8: Nationals making some history, 38th blown save as they lose 5-4. At the San Diego Padres. San Diego plates four runs in the eighth to take the lead, and they hold on for the victory. Nats losing skid now has reached six in a row, nine straight on the road. They'll face off against the Padres again on Wednesday. Orioles, they were also losers to the Cleveland Guardians, 9-5 at Oriole Park. In tennis, big game for big foe. Francis Tiafoe of Hyattsville comes from two sets down to win his quarterfinal match in New York City, beating fellow American Alex Mickelson 5-7, 3-6, 7-5, 6-3, 7-6. In that tiebreaker, he wins the 10-pointer. Tiafoe comes from 0-2 down, first time in the quarterfinals. Man has done that since 2014. He'll play in the semis on Friday in New York City. Women's side won semis all set. American Jessica Pegula will face off against top seed Aryna Sabalenka. NFL starts tonight. Can you believe it? Seahawks and New England from Seattle, a rematch of last year's Super Bowl. Then on Thursday, there's the Australia game, with San Francisco facing the L.A. Rams. Commanders back to practice later on today, prepping for the Philadelphia Eagles Sunday at 4:25. I'm Frank Hanrahan, WTOP Sports.
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19: Traffic and weather on WTOP.
0: Seeing a bit of congestion in the lingering work zone northbound on 395, north of the Beltway, heading up towards Duke Street. Eventually, two left lanes are blocked, so it does get a little busy through there. But north of Seminary Road, you're back up to speed on the way to the Pentagon and the 14th Street Bridge. I-95, in good shape northbound from Dumfries up towards Springfield. Southbound, they're still doing some work in the left lane at exit 148 in Quantico. On the eastbound lanes of 66, looking good through Manassas and Centerville on in towards the Beltway. No incidents to report on 49. 95 as you head from Annandale through Tyson's and across the American Legion Bridge. I'm Robert Workman. Your next traffic report in 10 minutes.
7: It was a nice, cool night, but it'll start to get warmer with daylight, with plenty of sunshine today and just a few clouds. Afternoon temperatures climbing into the upper 80s, with a few locations possibly reaching 90 degrees. Tomorrow, Thursday, partly cloudy and breezy. Scattered showers, possible few storms. High 85 to 90. Right now, 72 degrees at the Wharf in D.C., 69 degrees at Oxon Hill, 70 at Sterling at 4:30.
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7: Good morning. I'm Michael Toscano. Teddy Gelman is our producer. The Smithsonian Institution is preparing for a major leadership transition. Secretary Lonnie Bunch has announced that he's going to retire by the end of the year, wrapping up nearly four decades. Bunch made history as the Smithsonian's first black secretary and previously led the effort to create the National Museum of African American History and Culture on the National Mall. Washington Post reporter Jonathan Edwards tells us his departure comes as the Smithsonian faces increasing scrutiny from the Trump administration over how American history is presented in its museums.
1: He said that this decision to step down is in no way related to the Trump administration's pressure campaign, that this was a decision he had been thinking about for about a year. And after spending a couple, 3 weeks with his grandchildren over the summer, he decided, after decades of focusing on his career, enough is enough. I want to spend some time with my family.
7: A search for his successor will begin in the coming months. The war between the U.S. and Iran is escalating again.
12: The U.S. ramping up attacks on Iranian oil tankers, hitting five ships after firing on three tankers over the weekend. The U.S. calls the strikes a response to Iran shooting missiles at American warships. With the war now in its seventh month, President Trump saying this.
15: They've been punished greatly. As you know, we've really taken it to them.
12: But Iran giving no sign of surrender.
7: That's ABC News correspondent Rachel Scott. We have an update on the trade dispute between the U.S. and Canada. New Canadian tariffs on roughly $20 billion worth of American imports are now in effect. It's retaliation for U.S. tariffs imposed on Canadian goods last month. CBS News congressional correspondent Aaron Navarro reports President Trump is threatening to block sales from the Canadian jetmaker Bombardier.
17: This came in the Truth Social post on Monday, where he said the company was too reliant on American buyers, companies, airports, and services. He said, quote, if they want our market in regards to Bombardier, he said they must build here and stop treating America like a piggy bank. Now, roughly half of their operating fleet is operated by customers in America. And in their response, the company says they do build in America. They cited their American footprint and their manufacturing in Texas, Los Angeles, Wichita, Kansas, as well as an upcoming facility that they have in Fort Wayne, Indiana. But all of this comes as the retaliatory tariffs from Canada went into effect, hitting about $20 billion worth of American goods. And you're seeing Republicans, allies of the president, be asked over and over again, especially those in states that have been impacted, to justify this trade war that the president has launched with Canada.
7: That's CBS's Aaron Navarro. The White House also announced a new ban on dairy products, most alcoholic beverages, and motorcycles from Canada. The ban will take effect in 3 weeks. We are just a few days away now from the 25th anniversary of the September 11th terrorist attacks, a day that changed America. The attacks struck in New York, the Pentagon, and landed a plane in a field near Shanksville, Pennsylvania, claiming nearly 3,000 lives in all. A quarter century later, concerns about global terrorism persist. Here's WTOP's national security correspondent, J.J. Green.
18: On September 11th, the threat came from the sky. Alan Etter was spokesman for DC Fire and EMS, a colleague now at WTOP. He remembers the uncertainty.
24: Constantly looking up to see if there's another plane.
18: Hans-Jacob Schindler was the German government's lead analyst on Al-Qaeda when he got a strange message that day.
25: We fully expect Al-Qaeda to try to attack the U.S. homeland.
18: That warning just before the attacks. Now, he says, America's in a better place.
25: No other terror group has really tried in the last couple of years to pull something something like that off.
18: But terrorism has evolved. ISIS can now radicalize and guide individuals online. And recently, FBI Albany Special Agent in Charge Craig Tamaroli said they stopped an alleged ISIS-inspired plot against the New York State Capitol.
3: Make no mistake about it, Miss Bowie's alleged plot was serious, it was dangerous, and thanks to the partnerships on the FBI's Joint Terrorism Task Force, it was foiled.
18: America's better prepared than it was 25 years ago, but so are the terrorists. G.J. Green, WTOP News.
7: Stay with WTOP for special reports and reflections on September 11th. We'll have stories through the week on the air and at WTOP.com. ABC News projects that Chris Pappas will win the Democratic primary for the U.S. Senate in New Hampshire. He'll face the projected Republican winner of their primary, John Sununu.
4: Pappas is someone who was able to get that coveted endorsement by former Vice President Kamala Harris. It's something that's quite rare, and certainly he had been really kind of endorsed by the political establishment on the Democrats' side. It was, we talk about Democrats trying to regain control of the Senate with the retirement of Jean Shaheen. New Hampshire is a must-hold for them.
7: That's ABC's Alex Perchet. There are new twists in the effort to redraw congressional districts in Missouri. Last week, the Missouri Supreme Court blocked newly drawn maps from being used in November because of a petition drive demanding a statewide vote on them. But the Supreme Court has declined to hear an appeal of that yesterday, essentially leaving the state court ruling in place. But then a federal judge in Missouri issued a temporary restraining order blocking Missouri from using anything other than the new districts backed by Republicans. Redistricting opponents say they're going to appeal that. Kentucky Senator Mitch McConnell is reportedly set to return to Congress next week when the Senate reconvenes. Republican Congressman James Comer, also from Kentucky, says,
13: I have not talked to Leader McConnell. I've talked to his staff, many of whom are from my district originally, and they have all said it's their goal for Senator McConnell to be here when the Senate comes in next week.
7: McConnell has been absent from the Senate since his hospitalization from a fall and pneumonia back in mid-June. Hurricane Lowell is weakening and moving away from Hawaii, but high surf advisories remain in place.
12: Rain falling across all the Hawaiian islands, Oahu seeing up to 9 inches in some parts, and Maui recording 5 to 10 inches in the higher elevations. Officials monitoring for flooding and other storm-related damage as residents get their first clear look at conditions in the daylight.
7: ABC News correspondent Melissa Aiden. Coming up after traffic and weather.
14: Small businesses have growing concerns about the economy. I'm John Werdock.
7: And then, ever wonder what's on the third floor of the Smithsonian American Art Museum? Well, we're going to take you there.
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7: It's 4:38. We have traffic and weather on WTOP, and we have Robert Workman to help us with the traffic part of that.
0: And a little bit of good news. They picked up the construction on the southbound lanes of I-95 in Quantico. So all of your lanes are open down near mile marker 148 northbound, close to posted speeds all the way to Springfield up on 395. It is going to be slow, but VDOT is picking up the construction now between the Beltway and Edsel Road along the left side. Stay over to the right. It's going to cost you a couple of minutes on the way up towards Duke Street. Then you should be good to go up to the Pentagon and across the 14th Street Bridge downtown. I'm Robert Workman, your next traffic report in 10 minutes.
7: 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Here's 7 News Chief Meteorologist Veronica Johnson.
2: Well, on this Wednesday, it is looking like it's going to be mainly dry. We've got some scattered clouds, but overall, we'll have lots of sunshine for the afternoon. Temperatures this morning starting out between 58 and 68 degrees. We'll have a high temperature range of 87 to 91 degrees. Now, we are looking at Thursday, partly cloudy, and the opportunity to pick up some scattered showers anytime during the day, maybe some isolated storms late with the next weather maker. I'm 7 News Chief Meteorologist Veronica Johnson in the Storm Alert Weather Center.
7: Right now, 66 degrees in Springfield and in Laurel, 69 degrees at Farragut Square. With Money News on WTOP, here's John Wardock.
14: A new report from the small business group NFIB shows Main Street businesses are feeling less optimistic about the economy. They're facing lots of challenges from high gas prices to weakening sales. Holly Wade conducted the survey for the NFIB.
8: Business conditions deteriorated. That was the main contributor to the decline in our optimism index, which is our headline measure of the health of the small business economy.
14: Another big problem for small businesses, they cannot find enough qualified workers. On Wall Street Tuesday, down arrows across the board for the major stock averages. The Dow Jones Industrial Average losing 628 points. That was a 1% drop for the blue chips. The S&P 500 gave back 45 and the NASDAQ dropped 85. John Wardock, WTOP News.
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7: If you take the time to head up to the third floor of the Smithsonian American Art Museum, you'll find what's called an underrated gem that often flies under the radar with all its hidden treasures. In today's episode of Mad About Town, WTOP's Matt Koufax shines a light on the Luce Foundation Center.
9: It was originally created during the Civil War. It took about 30 years to create.
10: I walked into a spacious Great Hall area, sunlight flooding through the ceiling in the off-the-beaten-path third-floor wing of SAM. Immediately, I was transported back to another time. Stained glass windows, marble floors, and intricate Corinthian pillars.
9: It's really kind of a microcosm of our whole collection in this space.
10: SAM's Lunder Education Chair, Carol Wilson, told me the Luce Center used to be a totally different building from the space now packed with three floors and 3,000 pieces worth of priceless sculptures, paintings, and other assorted art. The space was actually the home of the U.S. Patent Office in the 19th century.
9: You had to create a working model of your patent idea if you wanted to be granted a patent. So they would display the patent models in this building and some right here in the Luce Center.
10: The singular history of this wing of the building is the fabric of its extraordinary story.
9: Abraham Lincoln's inaugural ball was held in this building in 1865.
20: That's incredible.
9: Yes, just a month before he was assassinated at Forest Theater, just a block away from here.
10: Carol had even more lore on this event I found amusing.
9: They had about 4,000 people at the event, which was many more than they intended. And some say they didn't have enough food for everybody. They didn't serve food till midnight, so it was a bit of a feeding frenzy.
10: Luce would function as the U.S. Patent Office until the 1930s. Then, through the 50s, it was occupied by various departments. The Smithsonian would take over the following decade.
9: That's when the Smithsonian American Art Museum and the National Portrait Gallery both were put in here to share this beautiful building, and reopened to the public in 1968 as a museum.
10: Even then, Luce wasn't transformed into the space we now know until the 2000s. Today, it also serves as a community hub with local artists and musicians showcasing their talents and art classes being taught here to the public on a regular basis.
9: A lot of people don't know it's here, and they may not make it up to the third floor to see this just amazing gem of a space.
10: The best part, like any Smithsonian museum, it's free. And you don't have to be an art aficionado to be stunned by what's on display. In my next episode, I'll talk about one of the coolest pieces you can find right here.
9: When visitors first encounter this piece, a lot of people think it's a dinosaur spine.
10: In the district, Matt Koufax, WTOP News.
7: 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Search Matt Koufax, K-A-U-F-A-X. Well, we have a big Jeep recall to tell you about tonight.
1: Chrysler is recalling up to over 328,000 of various versions of its Jeep Grand Cherokees because the rear coil springs could detach from the vehicles while driving, which increases the risk of a crash, says the National Highway Traffic Safety Administration. The recall covers 2021 to 23 models. Stellantis, Chrysler's parent company, says it's not aware of any accidents. Owners will get notified and repairs will be free. Chuck Sievertson, ABC News.
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0: Travis Andrews joined Ann and Sean earlier to discuss what's bringing them back.
1: Now, I think a lot of the same things that brought vinyl back originally. People are kind of sick of streaming. They're kind of sick of not owning their own music, of having it, you know, possibly being taken away, the whim of a streaming service, and also the bad quality of sound on streaming. I think a lot of people are trying to decouple their listening habits from their devices, and what better place to do it than CDs?
2: Well, let's talk numbers. What kind of sales are we talking about here?
1: So as far as sales, it's sales growth that's outpacing vinyl. So I don't know the numbers off the top of my head, but I want to say that they were up 16% or so this year. I know that BTS released an album this year that sold about 600,000 copies of the album on CD in its first week. And CD sales have grown by, about 7% the first half of this year.
3: So, Travis, was it BTS that started this whole thing? I mean, how many music companies and artists are actually getting CDs pressed right now?
1: Almost everybody. In fact, if you take BTS out, CD sales are still outpacing vinyl sales. And one of the reasons that a lot of artists want to press these is that they're a lot cheaper to make than vinyl.
2: Now, where are folks doing most of the buying? Is it the traditional record stores? Is it the secondhand stores, you know, those CD depot places? Where are we getting them?
1: All over the place, really. One thing that happened, you mentioned you have 100 CDs in your house. A lot of people took those CDs and put them on Facebook Marketplace, put them on Amazon, eBay, things like that. You can still buy CDs on Amazon, but a lot of people I spoke to kind of go crate diving for CDs at record stores and things like that. And one of the things they told me, one of the reasons they want to do this, is because vinyl became popular, as you mentioned, and then just grew to be so incredibly expensive. And CDs haven't hit that yet. So you can still go to your record store and, you know, get 5 CDs for $10, where, vinyl might cost $30.
3: So, Travis, has the industry and its technology caught up? Because, like I mentioned, I've got an old boombox. I've got my Discman. I've, kept some of the older ways to play music so I could still enjoy it. So if you're younger and this is not something you're used to when you're grabbing your parents or your grandparents' old equipment, how are we making this work in our cars? How are we making it work in our homes?
1: That is a great question. And no, they haven't caught up. That's one of the most interesting parts of this. Kind of like when vinyl had a resurgence, and then a couple years later, you notice all the big companies suddenly making cheap record players again. I suspect we'll see this, but a lot of car models the past few years have actually gotten rid of the CD player. Some places still make portable CD players. You can still find these things, but they're a lot rarer than they used to be. And to buy a new one is pretty expensive. That said, there's still so much equipment floating around from the 90s and the 2000s that, once again, people can buy on Facebook Marketplace or find at a garage sale.
0: That was Washington Post feature writer Travis Andrews.
4: Traffic and weather on WTOP.
5: Early morning congestion northbound on 395, starting at the Beltway and going up past Edsel Road. Overnight road work being picked up by VDOT along the left side of the roadway, but for now, you're still narrowed down on your way up towards Duke Street. Stay over to the far right to get by. Inner loop of the Beltway from Springfield up towards 66 and continuing through Tyson's, your lanes are all open. No issues reported either way at the Wilson Bridge on the Beltway between Alexandria and Oxon Hill. Looks like they have wrapped up the road work downtown north on 295 near Benning Road. That had been along the right side. I'm Robert Workman, your next traffic report in 10 minutes.
6: Look for mostly sunny to partly cloudy skies today. Ample amounts of sunshine. It's also going to be hot and more humid. Temperatures this morning, somewhere between 58 and 68 degrees. We'll have a high temperature range of 87 to 91 degrees. Sunshine, no rain expected, but we are tracking rain for Thursday. Also around 90 degrees in D.C. with more humidity. Could feel like we're in the low to mid-90s. Right now, we're looking at showers ending Friday morning. I'm 7 News Chief Meteorologist Veronica Johnson in the Storm Alert Weather Center.
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0: Ahead of the 25th commemoration of the September 11th attacks, New

0: New York City officials are sharing more information about the quality of the air and conditions in Lower Manhattan in the aftermath of the tragedy.
1: New York City Mayor Zohra Mamdani ordering the release of 170,000 pages of records, including air quality reports, contamination data, and communications between city officials. Mamdani saying they show city leaders knew dangerous toxins were present near Ground Zero, while publicly maintaining conditions were safe. In one memo from October 2001, city officials expressed concern over potential lawsuits related to toxic exposure from those who returned to the area too soon.
0: That's ABC's Rhiannon Alley. Some new details now on a boil water advisory affecting residents in Purcellville. The advisory was issued after a water main break disrupted part of the town's drinking water system. Town officials say repairs to the water line are complete, but water quality testing is still underway. The advisory is expected to remain in effect until at least Thursday evening and possibly into Friday. Until it's lifted, residents in Purcellville should use bottled or boiled water for drinking, cooking, making ice, and preparing beverages. In Alexandria, a team of goats is hard at work clearing out invasive plants one bite at a time. WTOP's Kate Ryan.
2: Melissa Deek is a regular at Alexandria Parks, but made a point to check out the crew at work removing invasive species at James Marks All Veterans Park.
3: I made a special trip to see the goats.
2: Katrina Napora with Alexandria City explains they're going to town on one plant in particular.
4: Kudzu has been called the vine that ate the South because it grows and grows and grows, and it can cause issues for infrastructure, and it just outcompetes our native vegetation.
2: The goats and some sheep will be at work for the next week to 10 days. Mary Bowen, owner of Prosperity Acres Browsing Green Goats, asks visitors to stay clear of the fence where the animals are hard at work.
5: The fence is electrified. It will shock your dog. It will shock you. If you touch it, you're on your own.
2: In Alexandria, Kate Ryan, WTOP News.
0: A giant tree split in half during last week's storms and has become a gathering place in DuPont Circle. As National Park Service crews clear away what's left, people from across the area are stopping by to leave notes, photos, and memories and say one last goodbye. Here's WTOP's Jimmy Alexander.
6: Rest in peace. Sorry to see you go.
7: From as far away as Germantown, Patty Wong came to visit the tree, along with her friend Rita, who has lived four blocks from DuPont Circle since 1975.
8: It's a beautiful shade tree. You had a good life.
9: It's so big. Like, I don't know how long it's been here, but a long, long time.
7: Emma has lived in the district for 7 years. Now, the National Park Service estimates the tree was between 60 and 120 years old.
9: Thank you, dear tree. It's a drawing of the tree in crayon and looks like maybe a child did it.
7: So Mega came from Bethesda and is reading some of the notes that have been thumbtacked to the 15-foot stump.
9: Beautiful one. Even your half makes us whole.
6: There's a little sprig of hope at the top.
7: The landscape preservation team says for now, the giant stump top of the leafy branch is staying put. From DuPont Circle, Jimmy Alexander, WTOP News.
0: We have an update now on a proposal to sell naming rights for Fairfax County High School athletic facilities. WTOP Scott Gelman tells us supporters say it could create a new source of revenue for the school system.
10: Basically, it would work as many other stadium deals do, where you would pay to have your name on either a high school football field, baseball field, whatever it might be. Here's Tom Horn, Fairfax County Public Schools Director of Student Activities and Athletics, on what this might look like.
11: Stadiums always come to mind first, but there are many other facilities on our campuses that the board could contemplate, and some of them can exceed and go beyond simply athletic facilities, tennis courts, tracks, weight rooms, concession stands, press boxes.
10: Those are all possibilities, too.
0: There are still questions about where the money would go and who could buy naming rights. The district is considering a request for information to gauge interest from potential sponsors. 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
13: Nationals once again blow a late lead and lose at San Diego 5-4, so the losing streak is up to six games and counting. Did have a couple homers from Chaparro and from Morales, but not enough as the bullpen blows it. A record-setting 38th blown save this season. Nats fall at San Diego 5-4, same two later on today. Orioles were also losers to the Cleveland Guardians 9-5 at Camden Yards. In New York City, Francis Tiafo coming back from two sets down to beat fellow American Alex Mickelson 7-6 in the decisive fifth set as Tiafo advances to his third semifinal in the last 5 years as he'll play on Friday in New York City. On the women's side, top seed Aryna Sabalenka moves to the semis again. She'll face off against Jessica Pegula. Pegula, the American, into her third straight semifinals at the U.S. Open. Some NFL news. Tampa Bay Buccaneers and quarterback Baker Mayfield have reportedly reached agreement on a three-year, $165 million contract extension. The NFL season starts tonight in Seattle. The Seahawks versus New England, a rematch of last year's Super Bowl, which, of course, was won by Seattle. Commanders are back at practice today as they start preparation for the Eagles Sunday at 4:25 on paper. Commanders about a five-point underdog. Frank Hanrahan, WTOP Sports.
0: Coming up at the top of the hour on WTOP with ABC News, President Trump orders new bans on some Canadian imports, and the NTSB is getting ready to interview the pilots from that Amazon cargo jet that slid off the runway in Miami. Traffic and weather next.
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0: 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Take it home, Robert Workman.
17: Radio northbound along I-95. Everything looks good from Dumfries and Dale City up to Springfield. All your lanes are now open inside the Beltway on 395. VDOT got the last of the construction barrels out of the way there on the way up towards Duke Street a few minutes ago. And downtown, it looks like we're okay across the Anacostia and Potomac River bridges. 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I'm Robert Workman. Your next traffic report in 10 minutes.
18: Well, we don't have a heat wave ahead of us, but it is going to be hot today and tomorrow as temperatures start out in the upper 50s to upper 60s and rise to around 90 degrees both days. Now, today we're looking at mostly sunny skies. Tomorrow, chance for some scattered showers. I'm 7 News Chief Meteorologist Veronica Johnson in the Storm Alert Weather Center.
0: Don't think we ever got down as low as the 50s overnight, but right now it's 69 degrees in DuPont Circle, 61 in Germantown, 68 degrees in Annandale.
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0: Good morning, I'm Michael Toscano, and coming up,
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24: What do underwater grasses have to do with?
25: From ABC News. Sherry Preston, the U.S. trade war with Canada graduating from tariffs to outright bans. President Trump now ordering a ban on imports of most Canadian alcohol, motorcycles, and some dairy products. This after Canada's retaliatory tariffs against U.S. products took effect. Here's ABC's Elizabeth Schulze.
26: We have seen multiple Canadian provinces ban the import of American liquor, of spirits. And this was really a way for Canadian provinces to say, we just don't agree with what President Trump is doing.
25: Investigators are looking into more clues in the deadly accident in Miami's airport where an Amazon cargo jet shot off the end of the runway. Chi-Hun Chin is with the NTSB.
27: No indication in the recorded data
1: that speed brakes or thrust reversers were deployed.
25: That data preliminary, and they still need to talk with the pilots who survived the crash. Five people were killed when the plane hit a van. Oil prices just about back to $100 a barrel for Brent crude after the latest round of back-and-forth attacks between the U.S. and Iran.
2: The escalation coming as gas prices here at home average $4.15 a gallon, up $1.17 since the war began. Goldman Sachs warns if the attacks keep escalating, oil prices could jump another 20%. The fighting also spreading to Saudi Arabia. Iran-backed Houthi rebels attacked Saudi energy facilities, wounding dozens of people.
25: ABC's Karen Hua. Over 32,000 power outages in Hawaii after Hurricane Lowell brushed by. The storm also causing widespread damage to homes and roads. At least one person was killed by a falling tree. Republicans are all set to kick off their first ever midterm convention in Dallas today. Texas Senator Ted Cruz speaking to ABC News.
3: I'm glad we're doing the convention. I hope it helps frame the narrative and what the stakes are in this election. I think we've got really a fundamental fork in the road, two very different visions.
25: New Hampshire primary voters picking Republican John Sununu to face Democrat Chris Pappas. This is ABC News.
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25: We're getting a new look into the deliberations in the trial of Lindsay Clancy, the Massachusetts mom charged with murdering her 3 children.
21: The jury foreperson telling Channel 10 Boston that one holdout juror expressed reasonable doubt in the prosecution's case, but still refused to agree with the 11 other jurors who wanted to acquit Clancy. The jurors say they did not enter deliberations 11-1, but reached that split over days of intense debate.
25: ABC's Faith Abube. Apple today reportedly ready to officially unveil its first foldable phone.
23: For years, Apple has been rumored to have been working on a foldable version of the iPhone. And at Apple's event, which it's calling Surprise and Shine, we could get our first look at the new device. Leaks stemming from smartphone case manufacturers indicate the first foldable iPhone will open and close horizontally like a small notebook. Competitor Samsung is currently on the 8th generation of its Galaxy Z Fold device. Google and Huawei also have their own takes on that form factor. Mike Dubosky, ABC News.
25: The TSA now says it may turn back a 20-year-old ban on water bottles going through airport security. The agency says it may allow people in the pre-check program to carry water bottles through. And wrapping up just about an hour and a half ago, a marathon match at the U.S. Open. American Ben Shelton beating defending champ Carlos Alcaraz in 5 sets. It was the latest finish ever at the U.S. Open. I'm Sherry Preston, ABC News.
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8: This is America in the Morning from Westwood One. Good morning, I'm John Trout. It's Wednesday, September 9th, 2026. Here's what's coming up on America in the Morning.
9: The U.S. hits Iranian oil tankers as Iran fires on U.S. military bases in Jordan. I'm John Stolness in Washington.
10: President Trump suggesting he could ban a Canadian aircraft manufacturer from building in the States. I'm Clayton Neville.
11: The Show Me State's GOP-backed congressional maps turned aside by the U.S. Supreme Court. I'm Jeff McKay in Washington.
12: President Trump says the nation is renewing a solemn promise as 9/11's 25th anniversary approaches. Sagar Magani at the White House.
13: A judge has sentenced former forensic analyst for the Colorado Bureau of Investigation to 10 years in prison. I'm Lisa Dwyer.
28: A man pleaded guilty in one of the largest cryptocurrency thefts in U.S. history. Ed Donahue, Washington.
8: All ahead on America in the Morning. It's 7 after. The fighting between the United States and Iran appears to be intensifying, with both sides engaging in military strikes against the other through the day and night on Tuesday. John Stolness has the latest from Washington.
9: The U.S. military says they destroyed 5 Iranian oil tankers in response to 2 Iranian attacks on U.S. warships over the past 2 days. Secretary of State Marco Rubio explains the rationale for the U.S. attacks.
29: The back and forth is pretty straightforward, and that is that Iran continues to try to hit U.S. naval ships. And for every time they do that or try to do that, they're going to lose tankers. And I think you'll see that again today.
9: The U.S. strikes targeted ships near Karg Island and Jask in Iran, and it continues the recent back-and-forth nature of these strikes. Iran responded by launching missiles towards U.S. targets in Jordan. The Jordanian military says they intercepted 18 ballistic missiles towards its territory, with 2 landing in remote places. No casualties are reported. Republican Senator Ted Cruz on CNN says he wouldn't call what's taking place between the U.S. and Iran a war.
30: I think it is a military conflict. There's relatively little active military engagement right now. There are occasional skirmishes. There's some shots back and forth. But it's been several months since we've had sustained military conflict.
9: In a speech yesterday discussing the upcoming 25th anniversary of the 9/11 attacks, President Trump reminded people they are fighting to make sure more damage isn't done to the American homeland.
31: We're right now fighting because we have a certain nation that wanted a nuclear weapon. They were very close to getting it, and now they have no chance at getting it. They will never have a nuclear weapon. Iran will not have a nuclear weapon. And they've been punished greatly.
9: The battle to control the Strait of Hormuz continues. Iran's Revolutionary Guard says it captured a U.S. submarine drone at the entrance to the strait. But the Pentagon said the drone was an older, defective model and was abandoned after malfunctioning a few days ago. The ongoing strike saw oil prices nearly cross over $100 a barrel yesterday. And Houthi rebels in Yemen announced the launch of a major military operation deep inside Saudi Arabia's territory, using drones and missiles to strike an airbase and oil company assets there. John Stolness, Washington.
8: The trade war escalated Tuesday night between America and Canada after President Trump ordered an immediate ban on dairy products, motorcycles, and alcoholic beverages that are Canadian-made. Correspondent Clayton Neville reports that Trump's move followed Canada's retaliatory tariffs that took effect Tuesday morning, and the president is also floating the idea of banning Bombardier from selling its aircraft in the United States unless the Montreal-based manufacturer begins building them stateside.
10: The mention by President Trump of a potential ban on Bombardier came hours before Canada imposed $27 billion in retaliatory tariffs on U.S. goods. That followed the Trump administration's 50% tariffs on about $27 billion of Canadian exports. That included steel, paper, aluminum appliances, and other ag products. Essentially, Canada matched the U.S. measure dollar for dollar, with tariffs ranging from 15 to 50% on hundreds of U.S. goods. That took hold yesterday.
31: They charge tremendous tariffs to our farmers. They take advantage of our farmers. They take advantage of our tourists. They take advantage of airlines.
10: President Trump also pointed to banks.
31: Canada has all of its major banks here, and we're their biggest source of income, far bigger than they are in Canada. They basically don't allow banks of America to be in Canada. That's sort of emblematic of the way they treat us. Think of it.
10: On Truth Social this week, the president posted, quote, "No more selling Bombardier in the United States." He said their products aren't good enough. He encouraged consumers to buy American. Negotiations between the United States and Canada seemingly ended last month when Canadian Prime Minister Mark Carney said that America's terms were uneconomic and unfair.
0: So with a resilient economy and the strongest fiscal position in the G7, we have everything we need to pivot and prosper.
10: Carney said this week in a video message to Canadians.
0: That pivot will come at a cost. There's always a cost to action, but it doesn't come close to the cost of standing still. This is about who we are as Canadians. It's about our livelihoods and the country we leave to our kids.
10: Regarding the Bombardier comments by President Trump, some legal experts say the president does not have the authority to ban foreign aircraft sales. The company said in a statement that it maintains a significant U.S. manufacturing presence and works with about 2,800 suppliers in the United States. Meanwhile, Republican Senator Jerry Moran voiced support for the aircraft builder, saying that it supports employees in his state. I'm Clayton Neville.
8: 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When we return on America in the Morning, no to redistricting in this state after these messages.
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0: Welcome back. This is America in the Morning. AccuWeather.com meteorologist John Furyk has a check of the nation's forecast. Where's the nicest weather across the nation today, John?
1: It depends what you're in the mood for. If you like dry weather with temperatures in the 70s and sunshine, your best bet today is going to be near the Canadian border from the Pacific Northwest eastward through the upper Mississippi Valley. We'll have some really nice weather from Seattle eastward through Minneapolis. If you like heat and humidity, the best place to be is from Texas and Oklahoma east to the Tennessee Valley, where it'll be mostly sunny, and we'll have highs in the upper 90s to low 100s in most locations. This includes places such as Dallas, Oklahoma City, Little Rock, Memphis, and Nashville. If you're a fan of rain and thunderstorms, there's a lot of places you'll be happy with today. The focus is showers and thunderstorms today, and the greatest risk for some severe weather will be in the Great Lakes. Storms could bring damaging wind gusts, hail, even an isolated tornado, places such as Cleveland, Buffalo, and Pittsburgh during the afternoon. Farther to the west, we will have some showers and a thunderstorm that could produce some flooding downpours and gusty winds in places such as St. Louis, Kansas City, and Wichita. Farther to the south, near the Gulf Coast, there will be a couple of thunderstorms popping up along the sea breeze around Houston and New Orleans. There will also be a few thunderstorms moving east to west across Florida in the afternoon that could impact outdoor plants. The heat will remain in place across the desert southwest, which isn't unusual for early September. We'll have highs surpassing 100 in Phoenix, Palm Springs, and Vegas. While it's not out of the question there's a thunderstorm in the Sierra in the afternoon, California should generally be dry, comfortable at the coast, but hot inland. Looking outside of the lower 48, Hurricane Lowell will continue to move away from Hawaii. That's the nation's weather. I'm AccuWeather meteorologist John Furyk.
0: It's 16 after. This is America in the Morning. A ruling from the Supreme Court Tuesday means Missouri voters will likely go to the polls this fall under the exact same congressional map used 2 years ago, and not one Republican state lawmakers adopted to try to pick up an additional House seat for the GOP. America in the Morning's Jeff McKay has details.
2: Supreme Court Justice Brett Kavanaugh sided with the Missouri Supreme Court and turned down a Republican-backed emergency appeal that sought to block the state's highest court and ruled against the Missouri GOP, restoring earlier district lines and ordering voters to weigh in on the redistricting plan in November for use in future elections. Lawyers for Missouri Secretary of State Denny Hoskins warned the Supreme Court that the state faced a, quote, disaster and unprecedented chaos, in part because primaries already took place under the new lines last month. President Trump responded to the decision on social media, calling it a, quote, dark day for justice in Missouri. I'm Jeff McKay in Washington.
0: President Trump says the memories of 9/11 victims remain etched in the nation's collective memory 25 years after the attacks. Washington correspondent Sagar Magani reports the president spoke at an event by the White House honoring the heroes of September 11, 2001, but is being questioned about a story he told about himself the day after.
3: I'll never forget two firemen. We thought it was coming down on top of us, and two firemen, big, strong guys, and I'm not the smallest guy in the world, they grabbed me under the arm and said, got to get out of here. And they literally lifted me up. This is not easy to do.
4: President Trump says the nation is renewing a solemn promise as 9/11's 25th anniversary approaches. It was bright and sunny, a September Tuesday, a lot like the one a quarter century ago, just outside the White House.
3: We will never forget.
4: The president was on the Ellipse with first responders and troops before him, and behind him, a steel beam recovered from the World Trade Center that's been touring the nation.
3: This battered piece of steel here today on the Ellipse is a reminder that America is blessed with a strength no fire can consume, no evil can conquer, and no terror can destroy.
4: The event kicked off a week-long commemoration of the attack's anniversary. The president will speak Friday at the Pentagon. Sagar Magani at the White House.
0: 19 past. Amazon accused of discriminating pregnant employees. When America in the Morning continues after these messages.

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0: It's 21 after. America in the Morning continues. Amazon has been accused of discriminating against potentially thousands of pregnant employees or retaliating against workers seeking additional accommodations, according to a nationwide class action lawsuit filed Tuesday. Fox Business News reports the lawsuit brought by four former hourly warehouse employees alleged that the retail giant violated the Federal Pregnant Workers Fairness Act and the New York State law, which require employers to provide reasonable accommodations to pregnant workers without penalty. Kelly Nantel, an Amazon spokesperson, rejected the accusations, saying the company approved more than 99.9% of pregnancy-related accommodation requests over the past year. The adjustments include additional breaks, modified duties, and seated roles. Amazon says the details provided in the lawsuit do not reflect the full facts of the case or the reality of their existence of accommodation process. Stocks tumbled Tuesday when oil started closing in on $100 a barrel and the speculations growing that the Federal Reserve will raise its benchmark interest rates when they meet this month as inflation is not slowing down. Markets may also face pressure today after the U.S. and Iran traded missile strikes Tuesday night and the Iranian-backed Houthis targeted oil facilities in Saudi Arabia. Seth Soutell has a recap from Wall Street.
1: I'm Seth Soutell, and this is the AP Markets Report. Stocks drifted lower on Wall Street as traders returned from a holiday weekend. The S&P 500 fell 0.6% Tuesday. The Dow gave back 627 points. That's about 1.2%. The Nasdaq Composite fell 0.3%. Oil prices rose again as the war with Iran dragged on. The price of Brent crude got close to $100 a barrel. Climbing oil prices have gotten investors more worried about inflation. The government is putting out two reports on inflation this week, including the Consumer Price Index on Friday. The Federal Reserve holds its latest meeting on interest rates next week. The yield on the 10-year Treasury rose to 4.79%. Seth Soutell, New York.
0: 24 after. Crime analyst headed to prison when America in the Morning continues after these messages.

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0: America in the Morning continues. It's 26 after. A person in Colorado who was supposed to help law enforcement prosecute people for crimes will now be heading to prison. Lisa Dwyer reports that an ex-Colorado crime analyst manipulated DNA on a number of cases, including a murder conviction that was forced to be overturned.
1: A judge has sentenced a former forensic analyst for the Colorado Bureau of Investigation to 10 years in prison after prosecutors say she manipulated and omitted data to speed up her work. Yvonne Missy Woods pleaded guilty to perjury, attempting to influence a public servant, forgery, and committing a cybercrime. She was facing between 8 and 16 years in prison during her sentencing hearing in state court. Problems with her work were found in cases involving homicide, sexual assault, robbery, and other crimes. Prosecutors were forced to review hundreds of cases, and at least one murder conviction was overturned. I'm Lisa Dwyer.
0: He never got past elementary school, but he was able to orchestrate a massive robbery of well over $100 million. Correspondent Ed Donahue reports on a guilty plea in a big crypto theft case.
2: A man pleaded guilty in one of the largest cryptocurrency thefts in U.S. history. Malone Lam, an eighth grade dropout from Singapore, faces a maximum 20 years in prison. He pleaded guilty in Washington to teaming up with friends to steal nearly $250 million in Bitcoin and then going on a wild spending spree. Prosecutors say Lam and the others used social engineering techniques to dupe a man out of Bitcoin worth over $245 million. The man turned over his Google Drive and gave them security codes. The stolen crypto was turned into cash. Lam used it to buy a fleet of sports cars, rent mansions in Miami, and spend millions at nightclubs, including more than $500,000 in just one night at a club in Los Angeles. No sentencing date has been set. Ed Donahue, Washington.
0: America in the Morning for Wednesday, September 9th, 2026 is produced by Jeff McKay. I'm John Trout. This is Westwood One.
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0: This is America in the Morning from Westwood One. Coming up this half hour,
1: the U.S. has hit multiple Iranian tankers in response to more attempted missile attacks. Sagar Meghani at the White House.
2: New York City comes clean about the airborne poison at the World Trade Center after 9/11. I'm Richard Johnson.
3: Republicans converge on Texas ahead of the midterms, and President Trump will join them. I'm Clayton Neville.
4: Damaging winds and heavy rains from Hurricane Lowell are pelting Hawaii's western islands. I'm Julie Walker.
5: The FCC cracks down on robocallers. I'm the new old tech guy, Chuck Palm.
6: This week, science fiction fans are celebrating boldly going where no one has gone before. I'm Kevin Carr.
0: Back after these messages.
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0: America in the Morning continues. Thanks for listening. We'll have more on Hurricane Lowell coming up later in the show. First, the national forecast. Here's AccuWeather.com meteorologist John Furyk.
10: Right now, it's looking like the highest risk for severe thunderstorms will be across the Great Lakes. We'll have showers and thunderstorms likely to impact travel in places like Chicago and Detroit, but the most intense thunderstorms should end up farther east across Ohio, northwest Pennsylvania, and western New York. Storms in these areas Wednesday afternoon will be capable of producing flooding downpours, damaging wind gusts, hail, and perhaps even an isolated tornado or two. After a couple of gorgeous days over the northeast Monday and Tuesday, Wednesday we'll see the humidity come up a bit, and there will likely be more clouds, though it should still remain dry along the I-95 corridor during the day, with a better chance for a shower coming in at night. The same front causing severe storms in the Great Lakes will extend westward through the nascent midsection and into the Four Corner states. While an isolated severe storm cannot be ruled out from Missouri and Kansas westward into New Mexico, the main concern with any thunderstorm will be a flooding downpour. Florida is another place where we will see a few thunderstorms. It'll be most widespread in the afternoon. Most of the rest of the country will be rain-free today with sunshine in command. Well, plenty of sunshine from Minnesota westward along the Canadian border all the way to Washington. Dry weather also expected along the west coast through Oregon and California, though an afternoon thunderstorm can't be ruled out in the mountains. And after causing flooding and wind damage in parts of Hawaii, Lowell is moving away from the islands into the North Pacific. And that's the weather across America. In Chicago today, showers and a thunderstorm, high around 80. In Atlanta, times of clouds and sun, the high 91. That's the nation's weather. I'm AccuWeather meteorologist John Furyk.
0: 23 till. This is America in the Morning. The war intensified in the Middle East on more than one front. After the U.S. military said Iran targeted naval vessels in the region, the United States launched strikes hitting five Iranian tankers at Karg Island, the Islamic Republic's largest oil depot, Tuesday. Soon after, Iran launched a missile barrage against an American military base in Jordan. All of this after the Iranian-backed Houthis in Yemen launched an attack against targets in Saudi Arabia, igniting fires at oil facilities. Washington correspondent Sagar Magani reports the escalation is sending the price of oil higher and putting the world on edge.
1: The U.S. has hit multiple Iranian tankers in response to more attempted missile attacks on a Navy warship.
11: The back and forth is pretty straightforward, and that is that Iran continues to try to hit U.S. naval ships. And for every time they do that or try to do that, they're going to lose tankers.
1: After a lull, they're the latest tit-for-tat strikes as the U.S. and Iran veer back toward fighting. Iran's Revolutionary Guard Navy has now warned oil tanker crews near Kuwaiti and Bahraini ports to immediately leave their vessels, which could be targeted in retaliation.
12: I will tell you, we're right now fighting because we have a certain nation that wanted a nuclear weapon. They were very close to getting it, and now they have no chance at getting it. They will never have a nuclear weapon. Iran will not have a nuclear weapon.
1: President Trump spoke only briefly about Iran today during an event honoring 9/11 victims.
12: We've really taken it to them. I want to compliment our military. The job they do is unbelievable. The blockade has been so powerful, so effective. Nobody thought it could go so well. I want to just thank our military.
1: And his administration's been ramping up economic pressure, today putting sanctions on parts of the Iranian aviation industry in a new push to isolate Tehran from its leftover trading partners. Sagar Magani at the White House.
0: Just days before the 25th anniversary of the attacks on the U.S. on September 11th, 2001, the city of New York is shedding new and very disturbing light on what officials knew about the toxic conditions around Ground Zero, but never told the public. Details from correspondent Rich Johnson.
2: In remarks that went beyond candid, New York City Mayor Zoran Mamdani gave a painful preview of the more than 170,000 pages of documents that are now public.
13: These are documents that show what the city knew about the toxic air around Ground Zero, when they knew it, and how they acted to limit liability.
2: But Mamdani's strong words felt measured compared to talk show host and longtime victims advocate John Stewart.
14: The city began covering their 3 weeks in. In a memo, the memo is entitled Legislative Alternatives to the Fiscal Responsibility for 9/11.
2: The records include air quality reports, contamination data, and correspondence among city officials. They give weight to what doctors like Michael Crane of the World Trade Center Health Program have been saying for years about all that stuff in the air after the towers came down.
15: Asbestos, insulation, burning tiles, plastics, all kinds of gases. Dust. We'll never know. We will never know.
2: His comment courtesy of CBS. New York Congressman Gerald Nadler named two prominent names regarding the cover-up.
16: I was screaming at the top of my lungs to protect our communities, my constituents. But officials like EPA Administrator Christine Todd Whitman and Mayor Giuliani denied claims like mine, saying the air was perfectly safe.
2: But Stewart said that everyone who worked on the pile, as it was known, and who, like him, lived in Lower Manhattan, knew it all along.
14: There was poison in the air and on the ground and in the windowsills and in your air conditioners and covering your pets and your clothes, and it stayed there for months.
2: You can view the documents online on the City of New York's website, nyc.gov. I'm Rich Johnson.
0: A first-of-its-kind mini-convention will be held by the GOP in Dallas starting today. Correspondent Clayton Neville reports the gathering will include President Trump and Vice President Vance, with the president speaking both nights trying to boost GOP hopes for the November midterm elections.
3: It's the first-of-its-kind convention happening ahead of the November midterms. President Trump called the two-day event at the American Airlines Center in Dallas a truly historic event unlike any other.
17: So the question is whether people's enthusiasm can be maintained over 2 days of political speeches.
18: Dr. Cal Gilson, a political science professor at SMU in Dallas, and says this convention's different than in a presidential election year in the sense that there won't be any nominating business.
17: So this is going to be 2 days of speeches by politicians from the very top, like Trump and J.D. Vance, but it'll also be people from Texas, local politicians, those sorts of things, and breakout policy sessions.
18: Critics of the event call the convention a two-day fundraiser meant to boost support for Republican Senate candidate Texas Attorney General Ken Paxton. He's trailing in the polls to Democratic candidate James Tallarico. During the two-day event, President Trump expected to speak both nights. Vice President J.D. Vance, also Treasury Secretary Scott Bessent, Attorney General Todd Blanche, and Donald Trump Jr., among the 100-plus speakers, plan to take the stage. Not all candidates on the ballot in November are planning to go to the convention, though. Iowa Congressman Zach Nunn plans to campaign in his home district. And Maine Senator Susan Collins and Texas Senator John Cornyn won't be in attendance either. Cornyn lost to Paxton in a recent Senate runoff. At the American Airlines Center in Dallas, I'm Clayton Neville.
0: It's 17 till. Among the stories we're covering next, French Museum heist again, and the FCC's hang up on robocalls. That and more when America in the Morning returns after these messages.
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0: state primary, where voters will choose nominees for a full slate of federal, state, and local offices. Power is out on two Hawaiian islands after the outer bands of Hurricane Lowell took down trees, and severe rains are leaving behind flooding. Correspondent Julie Walker reports that fears of a direct strike on the island chain was averted.
1: Damaging winds and heavy rains from Hurricane Lowell are pelting Hawaii's western islands. The storm center is passing west of the islands early Tuesday and moving away, but there's still several threats, says Eric Blake with the National Hurricane Center.
2: We want to emphasize that across Kauai County and portions of Big Island, the additional rainfall could produce significant flash flooding and mudslides.
1: The islands of Kauai and Niihau are under a hurricane warning, and Oahu, the state's most populated island with close to a million residents, is under a tropical storm warning.
2: There could definitely be life-threatening surf and rip currents during the next few days across many of the Hawaiian islands.
1: Those same conditions exist along the Southern California coast as the remnants of Marie, once a hurricane, then a tropical storm, dissipate. I'm Julie Walker.
0: All four members of the same family killed when their small plane crashed heading from the Bahamas to Florida. Lisa Dwyer has that story.
3: After putting out a plea for help finding a small plane that went missing off the Bahamas Monday, a family member now says all four relatives aboard the plane are dead and that family members were searching by boats when they found the bodies. The plane carrying Sylvia LaRue's uncle went missing after departing Great Harbor Cay in the Bahamas for the Miami area. The family contacted authorities after seeing that their text messages were not being delivered when the plane did not land when it was scheduled. LaRue says her 80-year-old uncle, Mario Lamar, had more than 40 years of experience as a pilot and routinely flew to the Bahamas where he had a second home. Also killed were his wife and two of their grandchildren. I'm Lisa Dwyer.
0: It's happened again in France. Correspondent Charles de Ledesma reports that a museum in the French Riviera was the victim of a massive art theft just a year after the Louvre Museum in Paris was robbed of its crowned jewels.
4: A local mayor on the Riviera, Brian Masson, says the thieves were well equipped and entered the Renoir Museum in Cagnes-sur-Mer through the garden. They sliced through a fence and cut the clip securing the artwork frames. The museum's alarm went off at 5:48 a.m. local time Tuesday, with police arriving just 5 minutes later. Their swift arrival forced the burglars to flee, leaving two paintings behind. Two works, Portrait of Madame Colonna Romano and Young Woman at the Well, are still missing. Authorities haven't provided the names of the other two paintings. The theft comes after the spectacular heist of crown jewels at the Louvre Museum in Paris last year. I'm Charles de Ledesma.
0: Well, the FCC has cut a bunch of phone companies off for failing to follow anti-robocall rules. The new old tech guy, Chuck Palm, has that story.
5: You probably get dozens of robocalls every month, but like most people, you don't expect anybody to do anything about it. Well, that's about to change. The FCC has just cut 14 phone companies off of the American network. Last week, the commission pulled them out of the robocall mitigation database. And if you're not in it, you're not carrying calls in this country. Every other carrier had 2 days to stop taking their traffic. Nobody got ambushed. All 14 had been ordered to fix their filings and show cause why they should stay. They just didn't bother to answer. That database is where a carrier certifies that they're running caller ID authentication, and that's the system that's supposed to prove that the number on your screen is really the one calling you. These companies couldn't keep the paperwork current. The axe fell on the same day. Chairman Brendan Carr proposed a robocall scorecard. That's a public grade on your phone company and how well it blocks these calls. A big banking survey this month found that more than 2 in 5 Americans have run into a scam powered by artificial intelligence, and 7% of those lost money. But there is light at the end of the tunnel. 47% don't trust a fraud alert until they hang up and call the bank on a number that they already know. That's not paranoia. That's just good security. Follow the new old tech guy on X, at Chuck Palm.
0: 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Here's Robert Workman.
6: The NFL regular season kicks off tonight with a Super Bowl rematch between the Patriots and the Seahawks in Seattle. That's season number 107, if you're keeping score at home. College football polls after week one.

0: Ohio State is still a solid, if not unanimous, number one. The Buckeyes got 46 of 69 first place votes in the AP and 50 of 74 coaches agree. Michigan fell from 16th all the way out of the AP top 25 after the Wolverines' controversial win over Western Michigan. The Mid-American Conference has asked the NCAA to overturn the result, and the NCAA itself is issuing new guidance on timing protocols. Baseball Tuesday, the Dodgers down the Reds 3-2 for their sixth win in a row. Angels ripped the Red Sox 6-1. Boston had won five straight. Padres got four in the eighth to beat the Nationals 5-4. D.C. has dropped its last six, and this was their record-setting 38th blown save of the season. Brewers rallied past the Cubs in 10. The Diamondbacks slithered past the Royals in 11 innings, all of the scoring coming from the eighth inning on. Corbin Burns made the start for Arizona 15 months after Tommy John surgery. Yankees topped the Rockies. Aaron Judge hitless in his first game back since May because of a broken rib.
1: I'm excited that the wait is over, and excited to play back in front of these fans, the best fans in the game, and they were on their feet from the jump, which is pretty cool and special.
0: Rays belted four homers in a romp over the Braves. Junior Caminero hit number 39. Astros put three balls in orbit in their win over the Phillies. That's Wednesday Sports.
2: 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Now 7 till. Captain's Log, 60 years ago. 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

0: It's 5 till. America in the Morning continues. Will 2027 be Jimmy Kimmel's swan song? A report in the New York Post says that the host of Jimmy Kimmel Live on ABC will end his show next year after a 25-year run. However, ABC is pushing back on that. The network swiftly responded with an ABC Entertainment spokesperson telling USA Today, quote, "This information is inaccurate. Any reports about the future of the show at this point are purely speculative." Kimmel, who has had numerous spats with President Trump, is slated to return from his summer vacation for the fall late night TV season. Well, if you remember the days when you could drop off and pick up your loved ones at the airport gate, you may get to experience that again. Correspondent Ed Donahue reports on something new for people dropping off someone at the airport.
1: Some airport gates will be open again to people who don't have plane tickets. The program is called Gateside by TSA PreCheck, and it revives a tradition that went away after 9/11. 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It gives people some extra time to see a friend or loved one before their flight takes off. It's free, but people must apply online 1 to 3 days before their planned visit and receive approval. The program is available for now at 13 airports, including Los Angeles International, Dallas-Fort Worth International, Harry Reid International in Las Vegas, and Salt Lake City International Airport. Ed Donahue, Washington.
0: It was 60 years ago today that they boldly went where no television show went before. Entertainment reporter Kevin Carr looks back at the history of Star Trek.
2: 60 years ago this week, television took its first step towards the final frontier. Star Trek premiered on September 8, 1966, breaking new ground in the genre and elevating science fiction beyond pulpy children's shows. It featured an interracial cast with a Japanese helmsman, a black communications officer, and in season two, a Russian navigator.
3: I know this saying. It was invented in Russia.
2: Even before it premiered, creator Gene Roddenberry cast a woman as the first officer in the original pilot.
4: What are we running here? A cadet ship number one? Are we ready or not?
5: All decks are ready, sir.
2: Later, the original pilot was edited into the two-part episode, The Menagerie.
6: I received a transmission from the starbase. A message from the former commander of the Enterprise fleet, Captain Pike.
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2: And 6 years later, it debuted on the big screen with Star Trek The Motion Picture.
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2: 12 more films would follow with 3 Enterprise crews. 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
0: America in the Morning for Wednesday, September 9th, 2026 is produced by Jeff McKay. I'm John Trout. This is Westwood One.
14: 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Stanley from New York owed $93,000. 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Coast One released the levy and settled with the IRS for $2,000. 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
17: From ABC News, I'm Sherry Preston.
5: The trade war with Canada escalates. The U.S. now banning the import of Canadian alcohol, some dairy products, and motorcycles following back-and-forth tariff announcements between the U.S. and its former reliable trading partner to the north.
7: The U.S. Distilled Spirits Council says exports to Canada fell 70% over the past year. Beyond the tariffs, as you see this fraying of this really close economic relationship, there is the potential for this to get even worse, and that is where you could really see the pain kind of go across the economy.
5: ABC's Elizabeth Schulze. Diplomatic tensions as well in the Middle East between the UK and Israel. ABC's Karen Waugh.
12: The UK and other allies now banning trade with Israeli settlements while calling the Israeli government's actions in Gaza a stain on the conscience of the world. Israel called the accusations outrageous and false. It responded by closing the British consulate in Jerusalem.
5: Several European countries have also banned trade with West Bank settlements. The price of oil now topping $100 a barrel again after attacks on oil facilities. Federal investigators say there's no indication in the flight data recorders to indicate brakes or thrusters were deployed before the crash of that Amazon cargo jet in Miami on Sunday. Today, NTSB investigator Chi-Hoon Shin says they will be talking to the pilot and the co-pilot, who were both hospitalized after the crash.
17: With the cockpit voice recorder, while we have that data, crew accounts and crew interviews will help fill in some of the blanks for us that the crew remembers in terms of actions that they might have done but not verbalized.
5: The Republican midterm convention kicks off today. Texas Senator Ted Cruz worried about the Democrats winning in November.
18: We will see 2 years of just relentless partisan war from the Democrats. Their objective is going to be impeachment circus, impeachment every week, investigations, subpoenas.
5: He says the midterms will be a time of choosing. You're listening to the ABC News.
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5: Some jurors in the Lindsay Clancy trial are offering new insight into how the case ended in a mistrial.
21: The prosecution argued the murders were premeditated, but some jurors say the state's case left questions unanswered. The jury foreperson saying, quote, everything proved she loved her children and must have snapped. Another juror telling Boston station WBZ, quote, there was so much doubt, adding the prosecution didn't have a figurative smoking gun.
5: That's ABC's Faith Abube. The Kremlin releasing details of a call between President Trump and Russian leader Vladimir Putin. Here's ABC's Rachel Scott.
22: The Kremlin putting out a lengthy statement saying that Russian President Vladimir Putin did speak by phone with President Trump. They called that call constructive. The president was pushing for a swift end to the war in Ukraine. They also said that Putin was claiming that Russia does not have any aggressive intentions toward Europe. But of course, all of this follows that meeting between Special Envoy Steve Witkoff, that was there in Russia with Putin, as well as the president's son-in-law, Jared Kushner.
5: ABC senior political correspondent Rachel Scott. Witkoff and Kushner have also been meeting with Ukrainian President Volodymyr Zelensky. We could see a foldable iPhone from Apple. Apple's widely expected to roll it out later today. The Girl Scouts are introducing a couple of new cookies, but only one of them for people. Sparklables avoids all 9 of the major food allergies. The other is just for our 4-legged friends. The Patch Pals cookie is a dog treat. Sherry Preston, ABC News.
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1: today's federal newscast. Lawmakers are asking the Defense Department's Inspector General to investigate whether the Pentagon's policies are adequately protecting service members from being tracked by adversaries through commercial location data. They've previously revealed that DOD has known that foreign adversaries have used commercially available location data to target or surveil U.S. personnel in active war zones, but has failed to implement common sense cyber protections. The Pentagon is telling hundreds of thousands of troops they could lose their military ID cards if they don't update their personnel files. Federal News Network's Rachel Cohen has more.
3: To get a common access card, troops need to present two current forms of ID, like a driver's license and a passport. But the Pentagon says around 215,000 people don't have those identity documents in their personnel files because it doesn't consistently keep copies of them. That puts troops at risk of losing their IDs. The Pentagon is urging service members to provide proof of identity and says there's no sign of a security breach. Rachel Cohen, Federal News Network.
1: And the Navy has moved sailors' personnel records, as well as more than 50 applications that use that data, from an aging data center into the cloud. The Millington Data Center has housed most of the service's personnel data and previously operated without a backup. The transition to the cloud means that a significant risk to the data has now been removed, and in the event of a critical data center failure, recovery would be near instantaneous. Find these stories and more at federalnewsnetwork.com. I'm Eric White.
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23: Welcome to the Federal Drive on Federal News Network. It's Wednesday, September 9th. I'm your host, Terry Gerton, and I'm glad you're here. Coming up on this hour of the Federal Drive, Washington is making decisions now that could reshape competition, investment, and planning across the federal marketplace. Plus, a Medicare policy designed to encourage certain business arrangements ended up producing results regulators did not intend. Those stories and much more ahead during this hour of the Federal Drive. We begin with this. Federal employees will see a major shift in the way misconduct cases are handled. Going forward, the Merit Systems Protection Board will evaluate disciplinary actions using case-by-case criteria rather than 12 long-standing considerations called the Douglas factors. The change is meant to add flexibility, but some have raised concerns that it will lead to bias or subjectivity. Federal News Network's Drew Friedman gets more from Michael Fallings, a managing partner at Tully Rinke Law Firm.
24: The Douglas factors are a list of 12 factors that the MSPB and agencies use to determine the reasonableness of a penalty. So when a federal employee is proposed for an adverse action, or they've been issued an adverse action and they've appealed that adverse action to the Merit Systems Protection Board, the Merit Systems Protection Board or the agency is required to conduct a analysis of whether the penalty of potentially removal or demotion is the appropriate penalty for misconduct cases. That analysis has stemmed from a case, Douglas versus Veterans Administration, which provided 12 factors to use to determine whether the penalty is appropriate. So essentially, you know, they're trying to determine, even if the conduct was proven, whether the penalty is appropriate. Those 12 factors include prior misconduct, the nature and seriousness of the offense, potential for rehabilitation, how well the employee has been performing, and there's additional factors. But the MSPB and agencies have typically gone through those factors that apply to determine whether the penalty was appropriate.
25: Of course, we have this final rule, and now MSPB is looking to remove the Douglas factors, replace it with what they're calling totality of the circumstances, looking at things more on a case-by-case basis. From your perspective in practice, what could that change look like, both from the agency and the employee perspective?
24: It makes it a more broad discretionary standard for agencies. I think this proposed rule was provided and now a final rule because they viewed that the judges, the MSPB judges or the agencies were applying factors that maybe weren't applicable to the situation. So this is really just giving agencies more discretion on whether a penalty is appropriate under the circumstances and what factors may apply. So The agency could still use some of the factors from the Douglas factor analysis, but it doesn't have to use them all. It could really just determine what is appropriate under the circumstances. And for the employee side, it does, I think, create a larger obstacle, given that it's giving more agency discretion. They can't rely on maybe a factor that was really in their favor, such as lack of prior discipline or lack of notoriety. They really have to still, prove that the penalty is unreasonable, given the nature of the offense.
25: The reasoning that MSPB has given for this change, they talk about the Douglas factors maybe being too rigid, that this provides more flexibility, it could streamline the process. Do you see those as being valid arguments for the basis for making these changes?
24: Not necessarily. I don't believe by having a list of factors that they were too rigid. Like I've said, agencies and the MSPB weren't always using all the factors. They were deciding which factors apply to each situation. Many cases, I would say even most cases, when you would review the decisions, you would see the MSPB say, well, this factor is neutral because it doesn't apply here. Having a list of factors, I believe, only helps a decision. It provides more clarity on how to analyze a penalty. Just having a list doesn't make it rigid. So with this new rule, it's more discretionary and I believe really more broad and really more vague. And so this may lead to decisions on cases being opposite based on similar set of facts.
25: There's concerns from public commenters on the proposed regulations that talk about there being subjectivity, potential political influence that can, you know, come into this. Do you think that is a possibility? How much will things change here?
24: I do. They're attempting or have removed the objectivity behind this decision making and providing more of that subjectivity for the decision makers. And so that will lead to decisions that counter each other, I believe, in a number of circumstances, even if with similar charges against the employee. So that may lead to more confusion on, you know, what penalties actually do apply to a certain set of facts. It will lead to confusion for employees because they won't know how to exactly challenge their removal actions or their adverse actions. We'll see how this ultimately winds up, you know, with board case law as well, as far as how they actually apply this new standard.
25: We've also seen a number of lawsuits or court cases that are challenging some of the changes that the Trump administration has been making to these federal personnel regulations. Do you imagine that this final rule is going to potentially be challenged in court?
24: I wouldn't be surprised. This is a massive change for federal employees. This has been the method in determining a penalty for decades, I believe. So to have this change, and being that it is to the disadvantage of employees, I wouldn't be surprised if, you know, there are challenges in court to this rule.
25: Do you see this working in tandem or overlapping with some of the other changes that have been made so far to federal personnel regulations?
24: I think all of the final rules that have occurred this year and the changes even last year have been an effort to really restrict employees' rights to challenge these appeals. I think it's important for employees to know that they still have a method to appeal and can be successful. And, you know, even with under this final rule, you could still argue the factors to challenge the penalty. To answer your question, yes, this has been an effort to restrict the due process rights for employees, to reduce really the number of employees within the federal government through this rule, to I think a recent rule that was finalized regarding removing MSPB jurisdiction over probationary employees and RIF appeals and suitability actions, to the number of executive orders that were issued last year. So I think this has it goes along with all those actions in an effort to restrict those employees' rights.
23: That's Michael Fallings, a managing partner at Tully Rinke Law Firm, speaking with Federal News Network's Drew Friedman. Find more in Drew's story at federalnewsnetwork.com. Up next, Washington is making decisions now that could reshape competition, investment, and planning across the federal marketplace. This is The Federal Drive with Terry Girton on Federal News Network.
1: Today's Federal Newscast, the Government Accountability Office is urging the Cybersecurity and Infrastructure Security Agency to bolster the screening of people with access to chemical facilities. In a new report, GAO found out that high-risk chemical facilities have faced challenges after losing access to CISA's terrorist screening process. That occurred after the authorization for CISA's Chemical Security Regulatory Program lapsed in 2023. Federal unions are again suing to stop the Department of Agriculture's major reorganization. Federal News Network's Drew Friedman has more.
25: A new lawsuit contends that USDA's planned relocations of thousands of D.C.-based employees violates federal law and is happening without congressional approval. A new motion seeking to stop the reorganization comes shortly after a federal judge ruled that the motion belonged as its own separate action. That's rather than part of a larger case involving the Trump administration's workforce reductions. The unions have filed their new challenge against USDA in the U.S. District Court for the Northern District of California. Drew Friedman, Federal News Network.
1: And federal wildland firefighters will continue to earn overtime pay even after they hit a legal cap on overtime hours. The continuing resolution that Congress passed last week included a provision to extend a waiver on the cap for federal overtime pay, at least until the end of 2027. Many wildland firefighters often meet a ceiling on earning overtime pay. Find these stories and more at federalnewsnetwork.com. I'm Eric White.
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23: Welcome back to the Federal Drive with Terry Girton on Federal News Network. Contractors are tracking several policy decisions that could affect how they compete for work and plan for the year ahead, from small business eligibility rules to counter-drone authorities and the budget outlook. Jim Carroll, CEO of the Professional Services Council, joins me now to explain what's getting the industry's attention. Jim, great to have you. Thanks for joining me today.
0: Thank you, Terry, for having us on.
23: Rulemaking is keeping a lot of people busy these days, and the comment period just closed on a counter UAS rule that would implement the Safer Skies Act provisions. I know PSC was actively engaged in that. What did you all tell government regulators?
0: What a great question, Terry. We've certainly heard from so many of our member companies. You know, I will say it's interesting how services have evolved over the years and how Professional Services Council has evolved along with it. And the, you know, services did not just involve people in seats and includes technology. And certainly the drones and especially the counter drones is in that category. And that's why we had so many member companies who are interested in this topic. Certainly everyone understands the idea of safer skies. It is an absolutely appropriate way to think about this issue. And it's certainly one of the ways that the government, it seems like we have to be able to respond and protect the skies, protect people on the ground, major sporting events, as well as just major everyday occurrences with the federal government. One of the concerns that companies raised was about how the proposed regulation on safer skies would negatively impact the ability to do testing, the R&E side of this, and being out in the field, and some of the prohibitions we think were unintended consequences of the research. And sometimes the proposed regulations, as Terry, you and all of our listeners know, sometimes proposed regulations don't really propose something that is either workable or that they understand the net impact. We think that was part of it with this one. They didn't mean to knock out research and engineering testing capabilities and down that line. And so we really wanted to explain that to them, that we needed to be able to aggressively test, that would get it to market faster, more economical, and really be able to do some amazing things. And Terry, I know you've seen, and I'm sure many of your millions of listeners have seen some of the technology in the counter space that is just remarkable that these companies, and I think we'll talk about this, but regardless of size, they are able to do some pretty amazing things.
23: Well, let's switch to that size question, because another rulemaking that's drawing a lot of attention involves SBA's proposal to redefine who's considered a small business. So as it's considering changes there, from your perspective, what do you think they're trying to accomplish with these changes?
0: You know, that's the million-dollar question. And there's been a push for many years to help the middle market, the emerging companies, the companies that are graduating from the small category in the NAICS code to, you know, that medium-sized market. There's an opportunity to address that here, and we think a desire to do that. The issue that we're looking at or we're hearing from our members is, what is the actual impact of this? Just like some of the safer skies, there are some negative parts to this, and we're hearing from a variety of members, the good and the bad. And so, you know, a lot of the large companies don't have strong feelings one way or another. And, you know, with 400 member companies of PS Council, you know, some of the large companies do not have as significant view on this as a middle or small company. And then for the middle, we like to say emerging, because at Professional Services Council, we try to make our smalls emerging and our emergings large, and the large extra large. It's the opposite of the RFK diet. So what we're, you know, hearing from some of those companies, or the midsize, is that this would either allow them to stay in the small category, or if they've graduated, to come back in. But then we're hearing from some of the small companies that this would really damage, if not completely threaten, their ability to compete in this space. And so we're collecting comments now, and you know, it's interesting. We've had, you know, we've participated in several meetings up on the Hill. We've been talking to the administration. We had a member-only call of our 400 companies. We had 200-plus members on the call with us, and we are submitting comments based on our membership. But I think there's an impact here that we'd be interested in hearing the perspectives of other companies. And it'd be interesting for us to get, if anyone, your listeners, any of the companies out there are not members of PSC, we're curious as to how they think it impacts their business. And I invite them, they could send us an email at policy@pscouncil.org. That's pscouncil.org. I really think this would be interesting to sort of hear what everyone has to say.
23: Jim Carroll is the CEO of the Professional Services Council. Jim, before we leave this topic, it's interesting to me that the large businesses, you said, don't have a big concern here, because it seems like the changes in the size could impact competition and teaming relationships. Do you see that on the agenda here?
0: Yeah, I didn't mean to paint with a broad brush. We're hearing from some big companies that are absolutely interested. But across all three sizes, the small, emerging, and large, there are some who are happy about it and like this. And so it really is a big group. And I also think it depends within the companies that do business with the federal government. It depends if you're primarily a defense company, if you're primarily an international services company. It, I think, really sort of colors their perspective on the significance of this issue. And it's just fascinating that this reg was dropped without a lot of notice. We knew a size standard evaluation was coming, but it appears from everything we've gathered that the Hill did not get a lot of notice, the White House did not get a lot of notice. This really originated within the SBA. And again, going back to some of what I said at the beginning of our conversation, did the SBA really mean to do this? Did they understand the impact? And what are they trying to get from this? And we want to work with the SBA and, you know, the rest of the administration to implement this in a way that is fair for all involved.
23: Well, as industry is commenting on these long-term policy changes, it's also watching Congress make some immediate decisions about funding. And for the first time in a while, we have a continuing resolution that will cross fiscal years before we actually get to the fiscal year. From your members' perspective, what's the practical significance of having that, I'll use my air quotes here, funding certainty?
0: Yeah, funding certainty until there isn't certainty. So we have 3 months of a CR, and what it shows is a bipartisan recognition that elections are coming up and that shutting the government down is bad for everyone. Regardless of politics, it's an awful look to have a dysfunctional D.C., I'll say. I don't want to limit it just to one of the sectors in D.C. And so I think everyone recognized they wanted to kick this past the elections, but try to handle this, you know, before a new Congress comes in January. I think everyone saw this coming. It was no surprise that we got a CR at the last minute and in order to do this. But it means that there is a limited window of certainty at existing levels. And I think the outcome of the election will have a great deal of impact on, you know, what actually gets implemented in December before, you know, January comes and we have that new Congress. So I hate to be the pessimist, Terry, but I'm worried that we're not going to have a white Christmas, that it's going to be drudgery to either not have the government working or, you know, not have some certainty for these companies to know exactly, you know, what the opportunities are to provide services.
23: Jim Carroll is the CEO of the Professional Services Council. Jim, thanks so much for joining me.
0: Thank you. Great to be with you.
23: We'll post this interview at federalnewsnetwork.com/Federal Drive. 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Still to come, the Pentagon is collecting more information about the potential effects of blast exposure, but GAO says it still needs a clearer picture of the resources required to manage that effort. But first, a Medicare policy designed to encourage certain business arrangements ended up producing results regulators didn't intend. 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
2: Today's federal newscast. Lawmakers are asking the Defense Department's Inspector General to investigate whether the Pentagon's policies are adequately protecting service members from being tracked by adversaries through commercial location data. They've previously revealed that DoD has known that foreign adversaries have used commercially available location data to target or surveil U.S. personnel in active war zones, but has failed to implement common sense cyber protections.
7: The CIA is looking to boost its technical talent.
12: CIA Deputy Director Michael Ellis says his agency needs a more technical workforce to take on the competition for artificial intelligence and other economic security challenges. Ellis spoke at the Billington Cybersecurity Summit on Tuesday.
13: When I think about where we want the CIA workforce to be 5 years from now, it's an elite workforce, it's a nimble workforce, it's one that has more technical background than it has today.
12: Ellis also said the CIA has recruited the largest class of officers to its operations directorate in the past 20 years. Justin Doubleday, Federal News Network.
7: And the Navy has moved sailors' personnel records, as well as more than 50 applications that use that data, from an aging data center into the cloud. The Millington Data Center has housed most of the service's personnel data and previously operated without a backup. The transition to the cloud means that a significant risk to the data has now been removed, and in the event of a critical data center failure, recovery would be near instantaneous. Find these stories and more at federalnewsnetwork.com. I'm Eric White.
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16: 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We're not perfect, right? 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You know, we're going to go through that fault tree. We're going to find it.
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23: Welcome back to the Federal Drive with Terry Girton on Federal News Network. CMS recently revisited a Medicare payment policy after determining that some arrangements no longer reflected the original intent of the rule. Healthcare attorney Alice Harris joins me now with a look at what the agency saw and what it decided to do about it. Ms. Harris, thank you so much for joining me today. It's great to have you on the show.
17: Thank you so much. It's an honor to be here.
23: The Health and Human Services Department recently delegated one of its powers to the Center for Medicare and Medicaid Services, the exclusion power for Medicare and Medicaid programs. You've just written about that. What is the exclusion power, and why should we be paying attention here?
3: Okay, exclusion is a very serious power that has been historically managed by the HHS OIG. It is a, if you are subject to exclusion, it means that you are no longer allowed to participate in the Medicare or Medicaid programs. It means you are no longer to bill Medicare or Medicaid programs for any of your services or even provide administrative or other types of services for the Medicare or Medicaid programs. The exclusion bar can be for the rest of your lifetime or for several years, but it effectively halts your ability to participate in Medicare or Medicaid.
4: And this is focused on providers and suppliers, not patients.
3: That's exactly right. This is focused on providers and suppliers. It is the power used by historically the OIG to root out individuals who have committed Medicare or Medicaid fraud, patient abuse and neglect, or have committed fraud or even misdemeanor convictions related to healthcare or other fraud. It goes so far as to stop you if you've entered into illegal kickback arrangements, basically if they believe you've been a bad actor and should not be in the program.
4: Is this an authority that's used on a regular basis? Are lots of providers excluded from this, or is this a pretty rare occurrence?
3: It is, I would say, a pretty common occurrence. And in this day and age, when the federal government has the ability to use data mining and to use AI to ferret out convictions, for example, it is used pretty commonly. If you are a white-collar lawyer and you know that somebody is going to get convicted for a Medicare or Medicaid fraud offense or abuse and neglect or something like that, you can be pretty sure that both federal and state exclusion will follow pretty quickly.
4: So why delegate this? Why move it down to CMS from the HHS headquarters?
3: Well, it's very interesting. I think that we've seen under the Trump administration a really big focus on ferreting out fraud and abuse. It was a focus in prior administrations as well, but I think they're looking to have CMS have more authority. And what is interesting, there are two categories of exclusion. One is mandatory, and those are mainly for convictions and fraud or patient abuse and neglect. But there also are a category called permissive exclusions, where the agency can but does not have to exclude an individual. And there are two grounds. CMS in particular may wield, which is the provision of unnecessary or substandard services or the submission of a false or fraudulent claim. The first one, the provision of unnecessary or substandard services, is so, you know, broad and undefined that we're thinking that, you know, CMS, if it has a bad audit, if it audits the providers and finds that they are not complying with the billing requirements, that could be a grounds. So I think it is aimed at allowing CMS, when it believes someone is providing services that aren't up to snuff or don't meet billing requirements, could exclude them.
4: You mentioned that audit, and you also mentioned data mining. Are there other ways that this misbehavior comes to light?
3: Oh, absolutely. So, you know, through audits, through convictions, but also referrals from there. It could be a referral from a government agency, from a prosecutor. It could be a referral from a competitor who says, you know, this person, or even an individual, let's say it's in the long-term care, it could be an individual who's not happy with their loved one's care. And so that would be the beginning of an investigation that would then lead possibly to an exclusion.
4: Alice Harris is a partner at Maynard Nexen. Well, what's been the immediate impact of this delegation? Have you seen an increase in cases?
3: Not immediately. I think CMS itself is working through how to go forward with this new authority. There are no regulations yet, so we are all waiting to see if there's any regulations or guidance that will be provided to the Medicare administrative contractors who administer the CMS program and how to wield this power. In the meantime, we have recommended that individuals really understand the billing and documentation requirements for billing before they drop a bill, and that providers really strengthen and establish their compliance programs to make sure that individuals who are billing and providing services are doing it correctly. And so this problem doesn't occur in the first place.
4: Is there a concern, perhaps, that this delegation tied to the administration's focus on preventing waste, fraud, and abuse might be a little aggressive, that maybe you could get caught up in this enforcement net even if you weren't on the bad behavior list?
3: You know, I believe it is aggressive. I think it is a drastic power. You know, I believe that in the concept of second chances, in steps prior to that, let's just take our audit, for example. If somebody is not in the view of CMS passing audits, an educational step in between the audit and exclusion. In other words, getting to the root of the problem and perhaps even the imposition or the suggestion that they strengthen compliance beforehand. So I am worried about this aggressive use of this because of the amorphous and undefined standard of unnecessary and substandard services. That is really, I think, causing some fear.
4: Since Medicare and Medicaid are often administered by states, is there a role here for state rules and regulations to play into this process, or is this purely a federal authority?
3: It is not purely a federal authority. There are, I believe, 46 or 47 states who have their own exclusion programs and own exclusion lists. Those are mainly used by the state governments when they identify a provider who they believe has engaged in fraud or is such a poor quality provider that they should be excluded from the state program. And when that happens, it usually triggers a federal Medicare exclusion as well.
4: CMS as an agency has undergone a lot of workforce changes over the last 18 months, a lot of loss of workforce. Do they have the capacity, strictly speaking, to actually enforce this program?
3: Well, I think it's, again, you know, it appears to be a priority for the federal government. And so even with less staff, they may be diverted from other tasks in order to start focusing on wielding the stick rather than other functions.
4: So if you are a provider or supplier in the Medicaid space, what should you be watching? What should you be preparing for?
3: Well, again, I think if you're in the Medicare or Medicaid space, you should really be understanding, number one, what are the requirements for billing and documentation in your field? I unfortunately see a lot of providers or going into this field and not really understanding how important it is. It's like anything else. If you need to do ABC to get the reimbursement, you need to understand ABC. And that seems very simple, but I think that is the first thing to do. And then if you are a facility or an organization, I'm a big proponent of compliance and compliance programs. Make sure that you are sending signals to everyone that fraud is not tolerated, and give them robust training so they can be empowered to understand how to move forward and, again, avoid these problems in the first place.
4: Alice Harris is a partner at Maynard Nexton. Thanks so much for walking us through this change in policy.
3: It was a pleasure to be with you today, Terry. Thanks for your time.
4: 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Coming up next, the Pentagon is collecting more information about the potential effects of blast exposure, but GAO says it still needs a clearer picture of the resources required to manage that effort. This is the Federal Drive with Terry Girton on Federal News Network.
7: Today's federal newscast, the Government Accountability Office is urging the Cybersecurity and Infrastructure Security Agency to bolster the screening of people with access to chemical facilities. In a new report, GAO found out that high-risk chemical facilities have faced challenges after losing access to CISA's terrorist screening process. That occurred after the authorization for CISA's Chemical Security Regulatory Program lapsed in 2023. The Air Force's top officer says security forces will keep using common greetings at base gates after people complain that one installation in New Mexico is getting too religious. A nonprofit that advocates for the separation of church and state said dozens of people have reported guards at Kirtland Air Force Base welcoming them by saying, "Have a blessed day," or "God bless you." Air Force Chief of Staff General Kenneth Wilsbach dismissed the concern, saying airmen protect installations while behaving courteously and professionally. Defense Secretary Pete Hegseth has publicly criticized the nonprofit as well. And federal wildland firefighters will continue to earn overtime pay even after they hit a legal cap on overtime hours. The continuing resolution that Congress passed last week included a provision to extend a waiver on the cap for federal overtime pay, at least until the end of 2027. Many wildland firefighters often meet a ceiling on earning overtime pay. Find these stories and more at federalnewsnetwork.com. I'm Eric White.
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25: 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Amentum

0: As concerns about repeated blast exposure receive increasing attention, the Defense Department has launched several monitoring initiatives. But GAO says the department has not fully assessed the personnel and resources needed to support those efforts into the future. Alyssa Hundrip, director on the healthcare team at the Government Accountability Office, led that review and joins me now with the details. Alyssa, thank you so much for joining me today. We have a really important topic.
1: Thanks so much for having me, Terry.
0: We are all much more aware of brain injuries than we used to be between football players and combat injuries. And military folks, by their very nature, have more exposure risk to blast brain injuries. You've been watching this for a while. What has been DOD's approach in the past to both monitoring and then treating military brain health?
1: Yeah, so I think in the past, I think it was understood that for like big events like explosives, that there was an injury. But what we've been learning over time is that there's really a serious health risk with low-level exposures. So these are exposures, repeated exposures that happen on a daily basis for people, military service members firing weapons, whether that's through training exercises or in a military operational setting. So even just firing a weapon, a 50 caliber rifle or shoulder fire rifles, that as they're doing that, as they're expending those munitions, they can experience a low-level blast. And what that is basically the simply firing of a weapon releases energy, and that causes the sudden pressure waves. Those pressure waves can travel through the skull and cause micro injuries to the brain. So I think it was well understood before that the big explosions would certainly cause, you know, those kinds of effects on the brain. But what we're learning is those smaller exposures and those repeated exposures over time can have cumulative effects and can really cause symptoms immediately, such as headaches and slowed reaction time. And then over time, even memory loss and in some cases, traumatic brain injuries. So these are soldiers, you know, firing weapons through training exercises or what have you. And so the department really has had to change the way it is thinking and its approach to brain health effects from blast overpressure.
0: That is so helpful. You've got a new report out now that describes a number of initiatives that are underway. What is DOD actually trying to measure or monitor with respect to these blast injuries that it wasn't before?
1: Yeah, I think in terms of monitoring, I think there's a couple things. You know, I think it's taking an approach across where it's really trying to think about prevention and then, of course, mitigation, awareness, and then treatment. But in terms of monitoring, it's starting with cognitive assessments. And what a cognitive assessment does is it'll measure the speed and accuracy of attention and memory. So really understanding, ideally in a perfect world, having that baseline assessment of a service member so that they can then go back and reassess that maybe after an event or on a regular basis. So that's one of the primary goals with their new requirements that they're looking at. A second one is exposure tracking. So again, in a perfect world, they would be able to track each of the exposures. So anytime there's a soldier out there having a training or, you know, using certain weapons, they would be able to say what weapon, when that was, how much was, and then in a perfect world, we're not there yet, it's in its infancy, but what the department is working for is to also be able to have sensors so they can track actual exposures. So then the service member over the life of their career would be able to document all of those, and that could then be used to, if in the event that there is a health concern, or they could look across and use that for identifying and then eventually treating the effect if that were needed.
0: As you're describing these kinds of potential injury situations, it sounds like every service member everywhere is eventually going to be exposed in some way, shape, or form. Does the department have the capacity or the capability to actually build a tracking mechanism like that would account for cumulative injury over a service member's career?
1: Well, I will start by saying that there are some specialties that are considered more at high risk than others, and they have identified a list of those now. It is what I would call the start, a very important start to those considered at high risk. That is going to need to be evaluated, and it will evolve and grow, and there's going to be needed to be a continuum.

0: continued attention. One example of that that I would highlight is just right now there's a decent understanding of blast overpressure for land activities. I've been talking a lot about the firing of weapons, but we're also learning and in the infancy of learning and understanding blast overpressure in different environments, in an air environment, for on sea, right, on water. So absolutely, yes, there is the potential that blast overpressure could touch just about every service member. And I think that's what we found in our review, is that they really don't yet have the resources. They've had challenges having the staff, the technology, the ability to really be able to get their arms around every service member. They've taken a prioritized approach by really focusing on the high-risk service members, and we're, you know, happy to see that. But I think they really need fundamentally to, you know, get more staffing in order to be able to look at both the cognitive assessment side as well as the exposure tracking.
1: Alyssa Hundrup is a director on the healthcare team at U.S. Government Accountability Office. Alyssa, DOD says it started a one-year pilot this past summer to really test out the functionality, the capacity, the requirements. What did you see there?
0: Yeah, so this is very, very early in its infancy. Before the pilot started, the way they were conducting cognitive assessments were with special computers. There had to be a proctor to facilitate it. So service members would have to go to a particular room on a particular computer. And it was, so it's very staff and technology intensive. What they have now, and this is just getting underway in the summer of 2026, is a new pilot that's a web-based application. So I do think it shows great promise in terms of reducing the heavy resource needs from both a staffing and a technology perspective. But it was too early on in our review to really understand how well it's working and how quickly they'll be able to conduct these. But I do think it shows great promise. And so it will be very important for the department to assess the impacts of the pilot, see how successful it is, see if it can be scaled up and rolled out, and then, you know, address and adjust from there. But I do think that that's going to be really important in terms of really understanding and its ability to implement the requirements across, because these requirements are continuing to expand. I mean, they've started with new entry-level service members coming in. They have a focus on high-risk members. And then really the idea is to roll out for everybody. And the requirement there is, quote, as soon as possible, unquote. But then they need to do this on a continuing basis. The idea is to do this on a, you know, to get that baseline and then to do it at a minimum every 5 years from there. So this is really an important effort, and there will be, you know, a continued emphasis in order to make sure that they're meeting those requirements.
1: Alyssa, this conversation has just laid out a whole bunch of obstacles just even to get to the tracking and diagnostic stage, right? But let's move forward in imaginary time to the point where they do have the tracking and diagnostic process in place for every service member all the time. What happens next? Are they going to be responsible for treatment? What's going to, you know, what comes after the basic tracking knowledge?
0: Yeah, no, that's absolutely right. I think that what the tracking allows them to do, and they do have, you know, the ability to treat. They have some pretty advanced treatment facilities now for individuals that do experience a severe traumatic brain injury. But I think the idea is that if you have the tracking information, then we can get a better handle on the cumulative effects. I think that's where there's a lot that's unknown. I think it's easier when you have a acute effect, right? And the somebody needs treatment. In a, you know, again, in a perfect case, that would be made available. But I think one of the concerns and one of the emerging concerns is this cumulative health risk. So by having the tracking information, hopefully that will be documented information that a provider can use. If somebody comes in, whether it's short term or long term, they would be able to quickly access that information in the system and see just how much exposures that individual has had, how severe perhaps, and we can start maybe making some ties with some of those things that's just not there now. So really getting at the cumulative effects and then using that in the treatment plan to understand what might be happening.
1: Alyssa Hundrup is a director on the healthcare team at the U.S. Government Accountability Office. Alyssa, thanks so much for sharing this important work with us.
0: Thank you for having me.
1: 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I'm Terry Girton. 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
1: 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On Wednesday's Federal Drive, the military is paying closer attention to the long-term effects of blast exposure, but GAO found the Pentagon hasn't fully assessed what it will take to sustain that effort. We'll also look at a Medicare rule change driven by unintended consequences and the policy decisions that could shape the federal contracting market in the months ahead. 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
7: From ABC News, I'm Sherry Preston. Later today, the NTSB will interview the pilot and co-pilot of that Amazon cargo jet that overshot the runway at Miami's airport, slamming into cars and killing five people. Investigators revealing on Tuesday there is no indication the crew ever deployed a key braking system on the plane when they were landing. Here's ABC's Lana Moise.
8: One pilot jumped from the plane after the crash. A witness says a pilot came up to him asking to borrow his phone to call his wife.
9: He was like shaking. They kept talking and he mentioned something. Like, oh, my career's over.
8: First responders pulled the second pilot out of the windshield. Others searched for survivors.
10: Rescue! Yep. We got one breathing.
8: Finding a person trapped in a mangled vehicle.
7: Both the pilot and co-pilot were hospitalized but survived. Oil is now trading globally at more than $100 a barrel amid renewed fighting in the Middle East.
11: Goldman Sachs warns if the attacks keep escalating, oil prices could jump another 20%. The fighting also spreading to Saudi Arabia. Iran-backed Houthi rebels attacked Saudi energy facilities, wounding dozens of people.
7: ABC's Karen Hua. OpenAI says its artificial intelligence agents this week solved one of the most complex math problems in the world, one that's never been solved by humans. ABC's Elizabeth Schulze reports that, however, comes as new concerns pop up.
12: When it comes to security, more warnings are coming from inside the industry. OpenAI's chief scientist just this week wrote, "No one is prepared for how fast AI is advancing," warning AI agents could learn to evade human oversight. And a top researcher at Anthropic quit yesterday, warning by next year things could be out of control already.
7: Union officials representing New York City firefighters will speak out today about the 170,000 newly released documents showing officials knew the year was more dangerous than they said it was following 9/11. You're listening to ABC News.
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7: The trade war with Canada reaching an all-out ban as the U.S. announces it will not allow Canadian alcohol, motorcycles, and some dairy products to be sold within the United States. Hurricane Lowell winding down, having hit western Hawaii.
11: Damage assessments and massive cleanup underway in Hawaii. After Hurricane Lowell slammed the islands with 100-plus mile-an-hour winds, 30-foot waves, and nearly a foot and a half of rain.
7: ABC's Kana Whitworth on the island of Kauai. Samsung has had one for years, and now Apple is expected to introduce one as well, a foldable iPhone. ABC's Mike DeBusky says it's expected to be introduced today by the company's new CEO, John Ternus.
14: We don't know how much the rumored folding iPhone will cost, but the expectation is it'll be quite a lot. In fact, the research firm TrendForce estimates prices on the existing iPhone Pro models will be high as well, going up between $150 and $200 compared to last year. It comes amid a shortage in computer memory, driven by demand from the AI sector. There's not much relief to be found with the base model iPhone either. That's rumored to have been delayed until early next year. Mike DeBusky, ABC News.
7: The latest finish ever overnight at the U.S. Open, as an exhausted Ben Shelton defeated an exhausted Carlos Alcaraz in 5 sets. Shelton finally prevailed, the match ending at 3:35 in the morning. Shelton described it as the most enjoyable match he's had in his career, for sure. Sherry Preston, ABC News.
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15: Today's federal newscast. Lawmakers are asking the Defense Department's Inspector General to investigate whether the Pentagon's policies are adequately protecting service members from being tracked by adversaries through commercial location data. They've previously revealed that DOD has known that foreign adversaries have used commercially available location data to target or surveil U.S. personnel in active war zones, but has failed to implement common sense cyber protections. The Pentagon is telling hundreds of thousands of troops they could lose their military ID cards if they don't update their personnel files. Federal News Network's Rachel Cohen has more.
16: To get a common access card, troops need to present 2 current forms of ID, like a driver's license and a passport. But the Pentagon says around 215,000 people don't have those identity documents in their personnel files because it doesn't consistently keep copies of them. That puts troops at risk of losing their IDs. The Pentagon is urging service members to provide proof of identity and says there's no sign of a security breach. Rachel Cohen, Federal News Network.
15: And the Navy has moved sailors' personnel records, as well as more than 50 applications that use that data, from an aging data center into the cloud. The Millington Data Center has housed most of the service's personnel data and previously operated without a backup. The transition to the cloud means that a significant risk to the data has now been removed, and in the event of a critical data center failure, recovery would be near instantaneous. Find these stories and more at federalnewsnetwork.com. I'm Eric White.
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1: Welcome to the Federal Drive on Federal News Network. It's Wednesday, September 9th. I'm your host, Terry Gerton, and I'm glad you're here. Coming up on this hour of the Federal Drive, Washington is making decisions now that could reshape competition, investment, and planning across the federal marketplace. Plus, a Medicare policy designed to encourage certain business arrangements ended up producing results regulators didn't intend. Those stories and much more ahead during this hour of The Federal Drive. We begin with this. The Defense Information Systems Agency has issued another sources sought notice for its massive migration of Combatant Command's common use IT services to a single service provider. But the pace at which the agency is moving is raising a number of questions. Federal News Network's Anastasia Opus joins me now with more details. Anastasia, great to have you.
18: Hi, Terry.
1: This is the second sources sought notice DISA has issued regarding this effort and in fairly close proximity to each other. What does this tell us about how the agency is actually approaching this migration?
18: Yeah, so there are a couple of things. The latest notice asked industry a number of questions about the qualifications necessary to migrate the combatant commands to the Defense Department network. It asked companies how they're going to meet the mandated September 30th, 2028 deadline that the chief information officer set for them, how they're going to stand up a workforce that is capable of working globally, and also how they're going to execute these migrations without disrupting combatant command's ongoing operations, which is very important. So it looks like DISA is pretty set on migrating all combatant commands common use IT services to this DoDNet architecture. We previously talked about DoDNet and that it's an environment that was created to consolidate DoD Fourth Estate back office IT infrastructure. In 2022, DISA awarded that enclave contract to Leidos, and the goal was to transition 22 Fourth Estate defense agencies and field activities into this one single secure network that is managed by DISA. So a source familiar with this matter that I spoke to raised a couple of issues here. First, DISA needs to maybe ask a lot more complex questions given the scale and complexity of this effort. Just to remind everyone, the agency will need to migrate 11 combatant commands to DoDNet by the end of 2028, and that would be about 231,000 users across 200 sites worldwide. So this effort, as you can tell, is a lot more complex than moving Fourth Estate, because each command has different requirements, different technical needs. You know, like PACOM and CENTCOM are vastly different. But the agency, with this second sources sought notice, gave industry 24 hours to respond, and it's kind of raising questions about their true intent.
1: Anastasia, that quick turnaround really has raised some people's concerns. What are they worried about there? What are they asking about?
18: Yeah, so when DISA released their first sources sought notice, they gave industry a couple of days. And like we discussed, now, this time they gave industry 24 hours. So just to remind everyone, initially the agency wanted to expand Leidos enclave contract to include the combatant commands. Now, General Dynamics Information Technology challenged that decision, and they said that that work should have been competed. They said that the agency should have conducted market research, and at the same time, DISA said that Leidos is the only viable alternative because of the short timelines that the chief information officer gave them. Now, GAO, the Government Accountability Office, dismissed the protest after DISA said that they would conduct new market research, they would make a new acquisition approach, and they would develop a new acquisition plan. So, given the pace, you know, 24 hours, a couple of days that the agency gave industry, there are questions like, you know, is DISA trying to meet this aggressive timeline, so they're rushing, or is it seeking to kind of establish requirements narrow enough to justify another sole source approach?
1: Anastasia, as you talk about both the timing and the scope, there are also questions about whether DoDNet really is the right environment for this, right?
18: Oh, yeah, this is something that keeps coming up as I'm talking to different sources about this. DoDNet was stood up, again, for DoD Fourth Estate back office IT infrastructure. And, you know, building a common infrastructure for back office functions is a lot different from developing services that can support combatant commands that are operating globally. Also, the original enclave solicitation required the contractor to support the migration of at least 370,000 users. But so far, Leidos only migrated about 40,000 users to DoDNet. So a lot of questions are about whether DoDNet is really prepared and can support the combatant commands, whether the features, the requirements, the scope, the flexibility, whether it can meet the needs of, you know, the combatant commands. It's a tool that DISA has, but it's not necessarily the tool that might be right for this.
1: It sounds like there are a lot of aspects of this decision that are still up in the air. So what happens next?
18: Yeah, so DISA was supposed to provide the chief information officer with a plan within 90 days. We don't know if that happened. We don't know if the plan was delivered, but we'll be watching how DISA continues to engage with industry. This is a really massive initiative, and we'll see where it's heading in terms of whether there will be a new competition or if it's back to that expansion of the enclave contract.
1: That's Federal News Network's Anastasia Obis. Anastasia, thanks for the story.
18: Thank you, Terry.
1: You can find her full story at federalnewsnetwork.com. Up next, Washington is making decisions now that could reshape competition, investment, and planning across the federal marketplace. This is The Federal Drive with Terry Girton on Federal News Network.
15: Today's Federal Newscast, the Government Accountability Office is urging the Cybersecurity and Infrastructure Security Agency to bolster the screening of people with access to chemical facilities. In a new report, GAO found out that high-risk chemical facilities have faced challenges after losing access to CISA's terrorist screening process. That occurred after the authorization for CISA's Chemical Security Regulatory Program lapsed in 2023. Federal unions are again suing to stop the Department of Agriculture's major reorganization. Federal News Network's Drew Friedman has more.
19: A new lawsuit contends that USDA's planned relocations of thousands of D.C.-based employees violates federal law and is happening without congressional approval. A new motion seeking to stop the reorganization comes shortly after a federal judge ruled that the motion belonged as its own separate action. That's rather than part of a larger case involving the Trump administration's workforce reductions. The unions have filed their new challenge against USDA in the U.S. District Court for the Northern District of California. Drew Friedman, Federal News Network.
15: And federal wildland firefighters will continue to earn overtime pay even after they hit a legal cap on overtime hours. The continuing resolution that Congress passed last week included a provision to extend a waiver on the cap for federal overtime pay, at least until the end of 2027. Many wildland firefighters often meet a ceiling on earning overtime pay. Find these stories and more at federalnewsnetwork.com. I'm Eric White.
20: 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Chris Arroyo, a regional director at Datadog, says artificial intelligence has fundamentally changed the way agencies meet their mission.
21: An AI model is probabilistic, and it runs based off a statistical model that forecasts or predicts what the response should be based off the input and the underlying data that lives in that vector database. And how, as an authorizing official, do you ensure that that is secure to deploy? So when we're thinking about how an authorizing official looks at it, it goes right back to observability. It's understanding what are the inputs and what are the outputs, and then looking at that key data in relation to AI model in the context of the larger IT infrastructure, which only can happen with an observability layer that correlates telemetry from both that AI model, as well as all the applications, network devices to help different constituencies make sense of it.
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0: Welcome back to The Federal Drive with Terry Girton on Federal News Network. Contractors are tracking several policy decisions that could affect how they compete for work and plan for the year ahead, from small business eligibility rules to counter-drone authorities and the budget outlook. Jim Carroll, CEO of the Professional Services Council, joins me now to explain what's getting the industry's attention. Jim, great to have you. Thanks for joining me today.
1: Thank you, Terry, for having us on.
0: Rulemaking is keeping a lot of people busy these days, and the comment period just closed on a counter-UAS rule that would implement the Safer Skies Act provisions. I know PSC was actively engaged in that. What did you all tell government regulators?
1: We had so many member companies who were interested in this topic. Certainly, everyone understands the idea of safer skies. It is an absolutely appropriate way to think about this issue. And it's certainly one of the ways that the government, it seems like we have to be able to respond and protect the skies, protect people on the ground, major sporting events, as well as just major everyday occurrences with the federal government. One of the concerns that companies raised was about how the proposed regulation on safer skies would negatively impact the ability to do testing, the R&E side of this, and being out in the field, and some of the prohibitions we think were unintended consequences of the research. And sometimes the proposed regulations, as Terry, you and all of our listeners know, sometimes proposed regulations don't really propose something that is either workable or that they understand the net impact. We think that was part of it with this one. They didn't mean to knock out research and engineering testing capabilities and down that line. And so we really wanted to explain that to them, that we needed to be able to aggressively test, that would get it to market faster, more economical, and really be able to do some amazing things. And Terry, I know you've seen, and I'm sure many of your millions of listeners have seen, some of the technology in the counter space that is just remarkable that these companies, and I think we'll talk about this, but regardless of size, they are able to do some pretty amazing things.
0: Well, let's switch to that size question, because another rulemaking that's drawing a lot of attention involves SBA's proposal to redefine who's considered a small business. So as it's considering changes there, from your perspective, what do you think they're trying to accomplish with these changes?
1: You know, that's the million-dollar question. And there's been a push for many years to help the middle market, the emerging companies, the companies that are graduating from the small category in the NAICS code to, you know, that medium-sized market. There's an opportunity to address that here, and we think a desire to do that. The issue that we're looking at or we're hearing from our members is, what is the actual impact of this? Just like some of the safer skies, there are some negative parts to this. And we're hearing from a variety of members, the good and the bad. And so, you know, a lot of the large companies don't have strong feelings one way or another. And, you know, with 400 member companies of PS Council, you know, some of the large companies do not have as significant view on this as a middle or small company. And then for the middle, we like to say emerging, because the Professional Services Council, we try to make our smalls emerging and our emergings large, and the large extra large. It's the opposite of the RFK diet. So what we're, you know, hearing from some of those companies, or the midsize, is that this would either allow them to stay in the small category, or if they've graduated, to come back in. But then we're hearing from some of the small companies that this would really damage, if not completely threaten, their ability to compete in this space. And so we're collecting comments now, and, you know, it's interesting. We've had, you know, we've participated in several meetings up on the Hill. We've been talking to the administration. We had a member-only call of our 400 companies. We had 200-plus members on the call with us, and we are submitting comments based on our membership. But I think there's an impact here that we'd be interested in hearing the perspectives of other companies, and it'd be interesting for us to get, if anyone, your listeners, any of the companies out there are not members of PSC, we're curious as to how they think it impacts their business. And I invite them, they could send us an email at policy@pscouncil.org. That's pscouncil.org. I really think this would be interesting to sort of hear what everyone has to say.
0: Jim Carroll is the CEO of the Professional Services Council. Jim, before we leave this topic, it's interesting to me that the large businesses, you said, don't have a big concern here, because it seems like the changes in the size could impact competition and teaming relationships. Do you see that on the agenda here?
1: Yeah, I didn't mean to paint with a broad brush. We're hearing from some big companies that are absolutely interested. But across all three sizes, the small, emerging, and large, there are some who are happy about it and like this. And so it really is a big group. And I also think it depends within the companies that do business with the federal government. It depends if you're primarily a defense company, if you're primarily an international services company. It, I think, really sort of colors their perspective on the significance of this issue. And it's just fascinating that this reg was dropped without a lot of notice. We knew a size standard evaluation was coming, but it appears from everything we've gathered that the Hill did not get a lot of notice. The White House did not get a lot of notice. This really originated within the SBA. And again, going back to some of what I said at the beginning of our conversation, did the SBA really mean to do this? Did they understand the impact? And what are they trying to get from this? And we want to work with the SBA and, you know, the rest of the administration to implement this in a way that is fair for all involved.
0: Well, as industry is commenting on these long-term policy changes, it's also watching Congress make some immediate decisions about funding. And for the first time in a while, we have a continuing resolution that will cross fiscal years before we actually get to the fiscal year. From your members' perspective, what's the practical significance of having that, I'll use my air quotes here, funding certainty?
1: Yeah, funding certainty until there isn't certainty. So we have 3 months of a CR, and what it shows is a bipartisan recognition that elections are coming up and that shutting the government down is bad for everyone. Regardless of politics, it's an awful look to have a dysfunctional D.C., I'll say. I don't want to limit it just to one of the sectors in D.C. And so I think everyone recognized they wanted to kick this past the elections, but try to handle this, you know, before a new Congress comes in January. I think everyone saw this coming. It was no surprise that we got a CR at the last minute and in order to do this. But it means that there is a limited window of certainty at existing levels. And I think the outcome of the election will have a great deal of impact on, you know, what actually gets implemented in December before, you know, January comes and we have that new Congress. So I hate to be the pessimist, Terry, but I'm worried that we're not going to have a white Christmas, that it's going to be drudgery to either not have the government working or, you know, not have some certainty for these companies to know exactly, you know, what the opportunities are to provide services.
0: And what kind of decisions does that mean your companies will continue to defer?
1: A lot of it will be in the R&D, which is critical. We talked about that at the beginning, again, with the counter drones and the other technology, is that they are not going to push. They won't have the ability with the responsibility of the large companies to the shareholders, to the companies that are PE backed, the authority to really sink a lot of money into future work, into future capabilities, until there's some certainty that we know the direction, you know, that the budget is going to take. And it'll be interesting to see what OMB does. And it's interesting to sort of see how some industries and some government administrations might be getting more funding than they even have asked for. And so it'll be a very interesting December, maybe January, you know. I think we're in for it. There's no question. Labor Day is over, Terry.
0: Jim Carroll is the CEO of the Professional Services Council. Jim, thanks so much for joining me.
1: Thank you. Great to be with you.
0: We'll post this interview at federalnewsnetwork.com/Federal Drive. 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Still to come, the Pentagon is collecting more information about the potential effects of blast exposure, but GAO says it still needs a clearer picture of the resources required to manage that effort. But first, a Medicare policy designed to encourage certain business arrangements ended up producing results regulators didn't intend. 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
2: Today's federal newscast. Lawmakers are asking the Defense Department's Inspector General to investigate whether the Pentagon's policies are adequately protecting service members from being tracked by adversaries through commercial location data. They've previously revealed that DOD has known that foreign adversaries have used commercially available location data to target or surveil U.S. personnel in active war zones, but has failed to implement common sense cyber protections. The CIA is looking to boost its technical talent.
3: CIA Deputy Director Michael Ellis says his agency needs a more technical workforce to take on the competition for artificial intelligence and other economic security challenges. Ellis spoke at the Billington Cybersecurity Summit on Tuesday.
4: When I think about where we want the CIA workforce to be 5 years from now, it's an elite workforce, it's a nimble workforce, it's one that has more technical background than it has today.
3: Ellis also said the CIA had recruited the largest class of officers to its operations directorate in the past 20 years. Justin Doubleday, Federal News Network.
2: And the Navy has moved sailors' personnel records, as well as more than 50 applications that use that data, from an aging data center into the cloud. The Millington Data Center has housed most of the service's personnel data and previously operated without a backup. The transition to the cloud means that a significant risk to the data has now been removed, and in the event of a critical data center failure, recovery would be near instantaneous. Find these stories and more at federalnewsnetwork.com. I'm Eric White.
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0: Welcome back to The Federal Drive with Terry Girton on Federal News Network. CMS recently revisited a Medicare payment policy after determining that some arrangements no longer reflected the original intent of the rule. Healthcare attorney Alice Harris joins me now with a look at what the agency saw and what it decided to do about it. Ms. Harris, thank you so much for joining me today. It's great to have you on the show.
13: Thank you so much. It's an honor to be here.
0: The Health and Human Services Department recently delegated one of its powers to the Center for Medicare and Medicaid Services, the exclusion power for Medicare and Medicaid programs. You've just written about that. What is the exclusion power and why should we be paying attention here?
13: Okay, exclusion is a very serious power that has been historically managed by the HHS OIG. It is a, if you are subject to exclusion, it means that you are no longer allowed to participate in the Medicare or Medicaid programs. It means you are no longer to bill Medicare or Medicaid programs for any of your services or even provide administrative or other types of services for the Medicare or Medicaid programs. The exclusion bar can be for the rest of your lifetime or for several years, but it effectively halts your ability to participate in Medicare or Medicaid.
0: And this is focused on providers and suppliers, not patients.
13: That's exactly right. This is focused on providers and suppliers. It is the power used by historically the OIG to root out individuals who have committed Medicare or Medicaid fraud, patient abuse and neglect, or have committed fraud or even misdemeanor convictions related to healthcare or other fraud. It goes so far as to stop you if you've entered into illegal kickback arrangements, basically if they believe you've been a bad actor and should not be in the program.
0: Is this an authority that's used on a regular basis? Are lots of providers excluded from this, or is this a pretty rare occurrence?
13: It is, I would say, a pretty common occurrence. And in this day and age, when the federal government has the ability to use data mining and to use AI to ferret out convictions, for example, it is used pretty commonly. If you are a white-collar lawyer and you know that somebody is going to get convicted for a Medicare or Medicaid fraud offense or abuse and neglect or something like that, you could be pretty sure that both federal and state exclusion will follow pretty quickly.
0: So why delegate this? Why move it down to CMS from the HHS headquarters?
13: Well, it's very interesting. I think that we've seen under the Trump administration a really big focus on ferreting out fraud and abuse. It was a focus in prior administrations as well, but I think they're looking to have CMS have more authority. And what is interesting, there are two categories of exclusion. One is mandatory, and those are mainly for convictions and fraud or patient abuse and neglect. But there also are a category called permissive exclusions, where the agency can but does not have to exclude an individual. And there are two grounds CMS in particular may wield, which is the provision of unnecessary or substandard services or the submission of a false or fraudulent claim. The first one, the provision of unnecessary or substandard services, is so, you know, broad and undefined that we're thinking that, you know, CMS, if it has a bad audit, if it audits the providers and finds that they are not complying with the billing requirements, that could be a grounds. So I think it is aimed at allowing CMS, when it believes someone is providing services that aren't up to snuff or don't meet billing requirements, could exclude them.
0: You mentioned that audit, and I was wondering if there are, and you also mentioned data mining. Are there other ways that this misbehavior comes to light?
13: Oh, absolutely. So, you know, through audits, through convictions, but also referrals that could be a referral from a government agency, from a prosecutor. It could be a referral from a competitor who says, you know, this person, or even an individual, let's say it's in the long-term care, it could be an individual who's not happy with their loved one's care. And so that would be the beginning of an investigation that would then lead possibly to an exclusion.
0: Alice Harris is a partner at Mander Nexen. Well, what's been the immediate impact of this delegation? Have you seen an increase in cases?
13: Not immediately. I think CMS itself is working through how to go forward with this new authority. There are no regulations yet, so we are all waiting to see if there's any regulations or guidance that will be provided to the Medicare administrative contractors who administer the CMS program and how to wield this power. In the meantime, we have recommended that individuals really understand the billing and documentation requirements for billing before they drop a bill, and that providers really strengthen and establish their compliance programs to make sure that individuals who are billing and providing services are doing it correctly, and so this problem doesn't occur in the first place.
0: Is there a concern, perhaps, that this delegation tied to the administration's focus on preventing waste, fraud, and abuse might be a little aggressive, that maybe you could get caught up in this enforcement net even if you weren't on the bad behavior list?
13: You know, I believe it is aggressive. I think it is a drastic power. You know, I believe that in the concept of second chances, in steps prior to that, let's just take our audit, for example. If somebody is not in the view of CMS passing audits, an educational step in between the audit and exclusion. In other words, getting to the root of the problem and perhaps even the imposition or the suggestion that they strengthen compliance beforehand. So I am worried about this aggressive use of this because of the amorphous and undefined standard of unnecessary and substandard services. That is really, I think, causing some fear.
0: Since Medicare and Medicaid are often administered by states, is there a role here for state rules and regulations to play into this process, or is this purely a federal authority?
13: It is not purely a federal authority. There are, I believe, 46 or 47 states who have their own exclusion programs and own exclusion lists. Those are mainly used by the state governments when they identify a provider who they believe has engaged in fraud or is such a poor quality provider that they should be excluded from the state program. And when that happens, it usually triggers a federal Medicare exclusion as well.
0: CMS as an agency has undergone a lot of workforce changes over the last 18 months, a lot of loss of workforce. Do they have the capacity, strictly speaking, to actually enforce this program?
13: Well, I think it's, again, you know, it appears to be a priority for the federal government. And so even with less staff, they may be diverted from other tasks in order to start focusing on wielding the stick rather than other functions.
0: So if you are a provider or supplier in the Medicaid space, what should you be watching? What should you be preparing for?
13: Well, again, I think if you're in the Medicare or Medicaid space, you should really be understanding, number one, what are the requirements for billing and documentation in your field? I unfortunately see a lot of providers or going into this field and not really understanding how important it is. It's like anything else. If you need to do ABC to get the reimbursement, you need to understand ABC. And that seems very simple, but I think that is the first thing to do. And then if you are a facility or an organization, I'm a big proponent of compliance and compliance programs. Make sure that you are sending signals to everyone that fraud is not tolerated, and give them robust training so they can be empowered to understand how to move forward and, again, avoid these problems in the first place.
0: Alice Harris is a partner at Maynard Nexton. Thanks so much for walking us through this change in policy.
13: It was a pleasure to be with you today, Terry. Thanks for your time.
0: 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Coming up next, the Pentagon is collecting more information about the potential effects of blast exposure, but GAO says it still needs a clearer picture of the resources required to manage that effort. This is the Federal Drive with Terry Girton on Federal News Network.
2: today's Federal Newscast, the Government Accountability Office is urging the Cybersecurity and Infrastructure Security Agency to bolster the screening of people with access to chemical facilities. In a new report, GAO found out that high-risk chemical facilities have faced challenges after losing access to CISA's terrorist screening process. That occurred after the authorization for CISA's Chemical Security Regulatory Program lapsed in 2023. The Air Force's top officer says security forces will keep using common greetings at base gates after people complain that one installation in New Mexico is getting too religious. A nonprofit that advocates for the separation of church and state said dozens of people have reported guards at Kirtland Air Force Base welcoming them by saying, "Have a blessed day," or "God bless you." Air Force Chief of Staff General Kenneth Wilsbach dismissed the concern, saying airmen protect installations while behaving courteously and professionally. Defense Secretary Pete Hegseth has publicly criticized the nonprofit as well. And federal wildland firefighters will continue to earn overtime pay even after they hit a legal cap on overtime hours. The continuing resolution that Congress passed last week included a provision to extend a waiver on the cap for federal overtime pay, at least until the end of 2027. Many wildland firefighters often meet a ceiling on earning overtime pay. Find these stories and more at federalnewsnetwork.com. I'm Eric White.
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0: Welcome back to the Federal Drive with Terry Girton on Federal News Network. As concerns about repeated blast exposure receive increasing attention, the Defense Department has launched several monitoring initiatives. But GAO says the department has not fully assessed the personnel and resources needed to support those efforts into the future. Alyssa Hundrip, director on the healthcare team at the Government Accountability Office, led that review and joins me now with the details. Alyssa, thank you so much for joining me today. We have a really important topic.
22: Thanks so much for having me, Terry.
0: We are all much more aware of brain injuries than we used to be between football players and combat injuries, and military folks, by their very nature, have more exposure risk to blast brain injuries. You've been watching this for a while. What has been DOD's approach in the past to both monitoring and then treating military brain health?
22: Yeah, so

0: that as they're doing that, as they're expending those munitions, they can experience a low-level blast. And what that is basically the simply firing of a weapon releases energy, and that causes the sudden pressure waves. Those pressure waves can travel through the skull and cause micro injuries to the brain. So I think it was well understood before that the big explosions would certainly cause, you know, those kinds of effects on the brain. But what we're learning is those smaller exposures and those repeated exposures over time can have cumulative effects and can really cause symptoms immediately, such as headaches and slowed reaction time. And then over time, even memory loss and in some cases traumatic brain injuries. So these are soldiers, you know, firing weapons through training exercises or what have you. And so the department really has had to change the way it is thinking and its approach to brain health effects from blast overpressure.
1: That is so helpful. You've got a new report out now that describes a number of initiatives that are underway. What is DOD actually trying to measure or monitor with respect to these blast injuries that it wasn't before?
0: Yeah, I think in terms of monitoring, I think there's a couple things. You know, I think it's taking an approach across where it's really trying to think about prevention and then, of course, mitigation, awareness, and then treatment. But in terms of monitoring, it's starting with cognitive assessments. And what a cognitive assessment does is it'll measure the speed and accuracy of attention and memory. So really understanding, ideally in a perfect world, having that baseline assessment of a service member so that they can then go back and reassess that maybe after an event or on a regular basis. So that's one of the primary goals with their new requirements that they're looking at. A second one is exposure tracking. So again, in a perfect world, they would be able to track each of the exposures. So anytime there's a soldier out there having a training or, you know, using certain weapons, they would be able to say what weapon, when that was, how much was, and then in a perfect world, we're not there yet, it's in its infancy, but what the department is working for is to also be able to have sensors so they can track actual exposures. So then the service member over the life of their career would be able to document all of those, and that could then be used to, if in the event that there is a health concern, or they could look across and use that for identifying and then eventually treating the effect if that were needed.
1: As you're describing these kinds of potential injury situations, it sounds like every service member everywhere is eventually going to be exposed in some way, shape, or form. Does the department have the capacity or the capability to actually build a tracking mechanism like that that would account for cumulative injury over a service member's career?
0: Well, I will start by saying that there are some specialties that are considered more at high risk than others, and they have identified a list of those now. It is what I would call a very important start to those considered at high risk that is going to need to be evaluated, and it will evolve and grow, and there's going to be needed to be a continued attention. One example of that I would highlight is just right now there's a decent understanding of blast overpressure for land activities. I've been talking a lot about the firing of weapons, but we're also learning and in the infancy of learning and understanding blast overpressure in different environments, in an air environment, for on sea, right, on water. So absolutely, yes, there is the potential that blast overpressure could touch just about every service member. And I think that's what we found in our review, is that they really don't yet have the resources. They've had challenges having the staff, the technology, the ability to really be able to get their arms around every service member. They've taken a prioritized approach by really focusing on the high-risk service members, and we're, you know, happy to see that. But I think they really need fundamentally to, you know, get more staffing in order to be able to look at both the cognitive assessment side as well as the exposure tracking.
1: Alyssa Hundrup is a director on the healthcare team at U.S. Government Accountability Office. Alyssa, DOD says it started a one-year pilot this past summer to really test out the functionality, the capacity, the requirements. What did you see there?
0: Yeah, so this is very, very early in its infancy. Before the pilot started, the way they were conducting cognitive assessments were with special

0: special computers, there had to be a proctor to facilitate it. So service members would have to go to a particular room on a particular computer. And it was, so it's very staff and technology intensive. What they have now, and this is just getting underway in the summer of 2026, is a new pilot that's a web-based application. So I do think it shows great promise in terms of reducing the heavy resource needs from both a staffing and a technology perspective. But it was too early on in our review to really understand how well it's working and how quickly they'll be able to conduct these. But I do think it shows great promise. And so it will be very important for the department to assess the impacts of the pilot, see how successful it is, see if it can be scaled up and rolled out, and then, you know, address and adjust from there. But I do think that that's going to be really important in terms of really understanding and its ability to implement the requirements across, because these requirements are continuing to expand. I mean, they've started with new entry-level service members coming in. They have a focus on high-risk members. And then really the idea is to roll out for everybody. And the requirement there is, quote, as soon as possible, unquote. But then they need to do this on a continuing basis. The idea is to do this on a, you know, to get that baseline and then to do it at a minimum every 5 years from there. So this is really an important effort, and there will be, you know, a continued emphasis in order to make sure that they're meeting those requirements.
1: Alyssa, this conversation has just laid out a whole bunch of obstacles just even to get to the tracking and diagnostic stage, right? But let's move forward in imaginary time to the point where they do have the tracking and diagnostic process in place for every service member all the time. What happens next? Are they going to be responsible for treatment? What's going to, you know, what comes after the basic tracking knowledge?
0: Yeah, no, that's absolutely right. I think that the tracking, what the tracking allows them to do, and they do have, you know, the ability to treat. They have some pretty advanced treatment facilities now for individuals that do experience a severe traumatic brain injury. But I think the idea is that if you have the tracking information, then we can get a better handle on the cumulative effects. I think that's where there's a lot that's unknown. I think it's easier when you have an acute effect, right? And somebody needs treatment. In a, you know, again, in a perfect case, that would be made available. But I think one of the concerns and one of the emerging concerns is this cumulative health risk. So by having the tracking information, hopefully that will be documented information that a provider can use. If somebody comes in, whether it's short term or long term, they would be able to quickly access that information in the system and see just how much exposures that individual has had, how severe perhaps, and we can start maybe making some ties with some of those things that's just not there now. So really getting at the cumulative effects and then using that in the treatment plan to understand what might be happening.
1: Sounds like the world's largest brain injury research project, because then I can imagine that this kind of data would be useful for researchers and medical researchers worldwide to think about what's happening and how to treat brain injury going forward.
0: Absolutely. And I think it'll be critical information as these individuals move into becoming veterans, and information for their healthcare as they either get healthcare from the Department of Veterans Affairs or afterwards. I think it's going to be an important source of information throughout the rest of their, but also broadly at a macro level. Absolutely. And then we can better understand, kind of looping back, to get to the prevention, because the ultimate goal is prevention, right? We don't even want to have this to begin with, but I think better information with what's happening now will allow us to maybe design weapons, design the right protective equipment, design the right kinds of protocols to have in place so that we're preventing this at the beginning.
1: Alyssa Hundrup is a director on the healthcare team at the U.S. Government Accountability Office. Alyssa, thanks so much for sharing this important work with us.
0: Thank you for having me.
1: 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Up next, the top national headlines from ABC News and the Federal Newscast. I'm Terry Girton. 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
2: Today's Innovation in Government report highlights the government's IT modernization challenges. Chris Arroyo, a regional director at Datadog, says artificial intelligence has fundamentally changed the way agencies meet their mission.
3: An AI model is probabilistic, and it runs based off a statistical model that forecasts or predicts what the response should be based off the input and the underlying data that lives in that vector database. And how, as an authorizing official, do you ensure that that is secure to deploy? So when we're thinking about how an authorizing official looks at it, it goes right back to observability. It's understanding what are the inputs and what are the outputs, and then looking at that key data in relation to the AI model in the context of the larger IT infrastructure, which only can happen with an observability layer that correlates telemetry from both that AI model, as well as all the applications, network devices, to help different constituencies make sense of it.
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7: From ABC News, I'm Sherry Preston. More details are emerging about the Amazon cargo plane crash in Miami that left five people dead. The NTSB will be interviewing both the pilots today, says ABC's Victor Okendo.
8: One pilot escaped the burning wreckage. First responders then pulling the second pilot out of the cockpit windshield.
9: He mentioned something like, oh, my career's over.
8: Abraham Altamar telling ABC News he was there and lent his phone to one of the pilots so he could call his wife.
9: He was saying like, hey, yes, I'm good. Tell my mom that, yes, I was in the accident, but I'm already out of the plane. I'm all right.
8: The Boeing 767 crashed around 2 p.m. Sunday.
7: The plane making a fast, unstable landing as the pilots, it appears, struggled to get the landing gear down on time. As the Middle East war goes on, oil trading is above $100 a barrel again this morning for the first time since July. And as the trade war goes on, the U.S. is now not just taxing, but banning certain products made in Canada. Here's ABC Chief White House Correspondent Mary Bruce.
10: The average price of a gallon of gas now $4.21. That's up $1.27 since the start of this conflict. And all of this comes as the president continues to escalate his trade war with Canada overnight, announcing the U.S. is banning certain Canadian goods, including some alcohol, dairy products, and motorcycles, and subjecting more goods to his 50% tariffs, including some mattresses, furniture, and types of aluminum.
7: Hurricane Lowell done with Hawaii, leaving a lot of cleanup behind. ABC's Kenneth Whitworth on Kauai.
11: We saw cars bobbing in the storm surge as we hunkered down in our hotel. The sand pushed ashore by that surge, filling the hotel hallways, trapping vehicles in their tracks.
7: The streets that were flooded yesterday are now caked in mud. Transportation Security Administration considering letting those of you in TSA PreCheck bring water bottles through security once again as new technology is developed. You're listening to ABC News.
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7: Reaction coming in to the release of documents related to air quality at Ground Zero after 9/11.
14: This morning, we expect to hear from fire unions. This will be the first bit of reaction that we'll be hearing after that 170,000-page air quality report was released under the direction of the Mamdani administration. More FDNY members have died from 9/11-related illnesses than those who died on the day of the attacks. Over 12,000 FDNY members have been diagnosed with at least one illness related to time spent at Ground Zero.
7: ABC's Phil Tate in New York. A preview of the first ever GOP midterm convention kicking off today in Dallas. ABC Deputy Political Director Ben Siegel says some Republicans running in November, however, want nothing to do with it.
15: People like Susan Collins, the senator from Maine this year, in a state that Kamala Harris carried, she is not going to be there. There are definitely some people who will benefit from some distance from the president in this environment. Of course, the challenge is the president is putting himself front and center in the party discussion. He is making the midterms in many ways a referendum on himself. So that really is creating a difficult balancing act for some of these candidates who usually want distance from the president in the midterms. And some of them are just choosing not to show up.
7: Among those who will be speaking, HHS Secretary Robert Kennedy and Attorney General Todd Blanche. NFL regular season kicks off tonight with Super Bowl rematch. New England Patriots take on the Seattle Seahawks, who crushed the Pats at the big game earlier this year. Sherry Preston, ABC News.
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16: Today's federal newscast. Lawmakers are asking the Defense Department's Inspector General to investigate whether the Pentagon's policies are adequately protecting service members from being tracked by adversaries through commercial location data. They've previously revealed that DOD has known that foreign adversaries have used commercially available location data to target or surveil U.S. personnel in active war zones, but has failed to implement common sense cyber protections. The Pentagon is telling hundreds of thousands of troops they could lose their military ID cards if they don't update their personnel files. Federal News Network's Rachel Cohen has more.
17: To get a common access card, troops need to present 2 current forms of ID, like a driver's license and a passport. But the Pentagon says around 215,000 people don't have those identity documents in their personnel files because it doesn't consistently keep copies of them. That puts troops at risk of losing their IDs. The Pentagon is urging service members to provide proof of identity and says there's no sign of a security breach. Rachel Cohen, Federal News Network.
16: And the Navy has moved sailors' personnel records, as well as more than 50 applications that use that data, from an aging data center into the cloud. The Millington Data Center has housed most of the service's personnel data and previously operated without a backup. The transition to the cloud means that a significant risk to the data has now been removed, and in the event of a critical data center failure, recovery would be near instantaneous. Find these stories and more at federalnewsnetwork.com. I'm Eric White.
18: And now, the Federal Drive with Terry Gertz, sponsored by GEHA.
1: Welcome to the Federal Drive on Federal News Network. It's Wednesday, September 9th. I'm your host, Terry Gertz, and I'm glad you're here. Coming up on this hour of the Federal Drive, Washington is making decisions now that could reshape competition, investment, and planning across the federal marketplace. Plus, a Medicare policy designed to encourage certain business arrangements ended up producing results regulators did not intend. Those stories and much more ahead during this hour of the Federal Drive. We begin with this. Federal employees will see a major shift in the way misconduct cases are handled. Going forward, the Merit Systems Protection Board will evaluate disciplinary actions using case-by-case criteria rather than 12 long-standing considerations called the Douglas factors. The change is meant to add flexibility, but some have raised concerns that it will lead to bias or subjectivity. Federal News Network's Drew Friedman gets more from Michael Fallings, a managing partner at Tully Rinke Law Firm.
19: The Douglas factors are a list of 12 factors that the MSPB and agencies use to determine the reasonableness of a penalty. So when a federal employee is proposed for an adverse action, or they've been issued an adverse action and they've appealed that adverse action to the Merit Systems Protection Board, the Merit Systems Protection Board or the agency is required to conduct a analysis of whether the penalty of potentially removal or demotion is the appropriate penalty for misconduct cases. That analysis has stemmed from a case, Douglas versus Veterans Administration, which provided 12 factors to use to determine whether the penalty is appropriate. So essentially, you know, they're trying to determine, even if the conduct was proven, whether the penalty is appropriate. Those 12 factors include prior misconduct, the nature and seriousness of the offense, potential for rehabilitation, how well the employee has been performing, and there's additional factors. But the MSPB and agencies have typically gone through those factors that apply to determine whether the penalty was appropriate.
20: Of course, we have this final rule, and now MSPB is looking to remove the Douglas factors, replace it with what they're calling totality of the circumstances, looking at things more on a case-by-case basis. From your perspective in practice, what could that change look like, both from the agency and the employee perspective?
19: It makes it a more broad discretionary standard for agencies. I think this proposed rule was provided and now a final rule because they viewed that the judges, the MSPB judges or the agencies were applying factors that maybe weren't applicable to the situation. So this is really just giving agencies more discretion on whether a penalty is appropriate under the circumstances and what factors may apply. So the agency could still use some of the factors from the Douglas factor analysis, but it doesn't have to use them all. It could really just determine what is appropriate under the circumstances. And for the employee side, it does, I think, create a larger obstacle, given that it's giving more agency discretion. They can't rely on maybe a factor that was really in their favor, such as lack of prior discipline or lack of notoriety. They really have to still, prove that the penalty is unreasonable given the nature of the offense.
20: The reasoning that MSPB has given for this change, they talk about the Douglas factors maybe being too rigid, that this provides more flexibility, it could streamline the process. Do you see those as being valid arguments for the basis for making these changes?
19: Not necessarily. I don't believe by having a list of factors that they were too rigid. Like I've said, agencies and the MSPB weren't always using all the factors. They were deciding which factors apply to each situation. Many cases, I would say even most cases, when you would review the decisions, you would see the MSPB say, well, this factor is neutral because it doesn't apply here. Having a list of factors, I believe, only helps a decision. It provides more clarity on how to analyze a penalty. Just having a list doesn't make it rigid. So with this new rule, it's more discretionary and I believe really more broad and really more vague. And so this may lead to decisions on cases being opposite based on similar set of facts.
20: There's concerns from public commenters on the proposed regulations that talk about there being subjectivity, potential political influence that can, you know, come into this. Do you think that is a possibility? How much will things change here?
19: I do. They're attempting or have removed the objectivity behind this decision-making and providing more of that subjectivity for the decision makers. And so that will lead to decisions that counter each other, I believe, in a number of circumstances, even if with similar charges against the employee. So that may lead to more confusion on, you know, what penalties actually do apply to a certain set of facts. It will lead to confusion for employees because they won't know how to exactly challenge their removal actions or their adverse actions. We'll see how this ultimately winds up, you know, with board case law as well, as far as how they actually apply this new standard.
20: We've also seen a number of lawsuits or court cases that are challenging some of the changes that the Trump administration has been making to these federal personnel regulations. Do you imagine that this final rule is going to potentially be challenged in court?
19: I wouldn't be surprised. This is a massive change for federal employees. This has been the method in determining a penalty for decades, I believe. So to have this change, and being that it is to the disadvantage of employees, I wouldn't be surprised if, you know, there are challenges in court to this rule.
20: Do you see this working in tandem or overlapping with some of the other changes that have been made so far to federal personnel regulations?
19: I think all of the final rules that have occurred this year and the changes even last year have been an effort to really restrict employees' rights to challenge these appeals. I think it's important for employees to know that they still have a method to appeal and can be successful. And, you know, even with under this final rule, you could still argue the factors to challenge the penalty. To answer your question, yes, this has been an effort to restrict the due process rights for employees, to reduce really the number of employees within the federal government through this rule, to a recent rule that was finalized regarding removing MSPB jurisdiction over probationary employees and RIF appeals and suitability actions, to the number of executive orders that were issued last year. It goes along with all those actions in an effort to restrict those employees' rights.
1: That's Michael Fallings, a managing partner at Tully Rinke Law Firm, speaking with Federal News Network's Drew Friedman. 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Up next, Washington is making decisions now that could reshape competition, investment, and planning across the federal marketplace. This is The Federal Drive with Terry Girton on Federal News Network.
16: Today's Federal Newscast, the Government Accountability Office is urging the Cybersecurity and Infrastructure Security Agency to bolster the screening of people with access to chemical facilities. In a new report, GAO found out that high-risk chemical facilities have faced challenges after losing access to CISA's terrorist screening process. That occurred after the authorization for CISA's Chemical Security Regulatory Program lapsed in 2023. Federal unions are again suing to stop the Department of Agriculture's major reorganization. Federal News Network's Drew Friedman has more.
0: A new lawsuit contends that USDA's planned relocations of thousands of D.C.-based employees violates federal law and is happening without congressional approval. A new motion seeking to stop the reorganization comes shortly after a federal judge ruled that the motion belonged as its own separate action. That's rather than part of a larger case involving the Trump administration's workforce reductions. The unions have filed their new challenge against USDA in the U.S. District Court for the Northern District of California. Drew Friedman, Federal News Network.
16: And federal wildland firefighters will continue to earn overtime pay even after they hit a legal cap on overtime hours. The continuing resolution that Congress passed last week included a provision to extend a waiver on the cap for federal overtime pay, at least until the end of 2027. Many wildland firefighters often meet a ceiling on earning overtime pay. Find these stories and more at federalnewsnetwork.com. I'm Eric White.
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1: Welcome back to the Federal Drive with Terry Girton on Federal News Network. Contractors are tracking several policy decisions that could affect how they compete for work and plan for the year ahead, from small business eligibility rules to counter-drone authorities and the budget outlook. Jim Carroll, CEO of the Professional Services Council, joins me now to explain what's getting the industry's attention. Jim, great to have you. Thanks for joining me today.
24: Thank you, Terry, for having us on.
1: Rulemaking is keeping a lot of people busy these days, and the comment period just closed on a counter UAS rule that would implement the Safer Skies Act provisions. I know PSC was actively engaged in that. What did you all tell government regulators?
24: What a great question, Terry. We've certainly heard from so many of our member companies. You know, I will say it's interesting how services have evolved over the years and how Professional Services Council has evolved along with it. And the, you know, services do not just involve people in seats and includes technology. And certainly the drones and especially the counter drones is in that category. And that's why we had so many member companies who are interested in this topic. Certainly everyone understands the idea of safer skies. It is an absolutely appropriate way to think about this issue. And it's certainly one of the ways that the government, it seems like we have to be able to respond and protect the skies, protect people on the ground, major sporting events, as well as just major everyday occurrences with the federal government. The one of the concerns that companies raised was about how the proposed regulation on safer skies would negatively impact the ability to do testing, the R&E side of this, and being out in the field, and some of the prohibitions we think were unintended consequences of the research. And sometimes the proposed regulations, as Terry, you and all of our listeners know, sometimes proposed regulations don't really propose something that is either workable or that they understand the net impact. We think that was part of it with this one. They didn't mean to knock out research and engineering testing capabilities and down that line. And so we really wanted to explain that to them, that we needed to be able to aggressively test, that would get it to market faster, more economical, and really be able to do some amazing things. And Terry, I know you've seen, and I'm sure many of your millions of listeners have seen some of the technology in the counter space that is just remarkable that these companies, and it's, I think we'll talk about this, but regardless of size, they are able to do some pretty amazing things.
1: Well, let's switch to that size question, because another rulemaking that's drawing a lot of attention involves SBA's proposal to redefine who's considered a small business. So as it's considering changes there, from your perspective, what do you think they're trying to accomplish with these changes?
24: You know, that's a really, that's the million-dollar question. And there's been a push for many years to help the middle market, the emerging companies, the companies that are graduating from the small category in the NAICS code to, you know, that medium-sized market. There's an opportunity to address that here, and we think a desire to do that. The issue that we're looking at, or we're hearing from our members, is what is the actual impact of this? Just like some of the safer skies, there are some negative parts to this, and we're hearing from a variety of members the good and the bad. And so, you know, there's, as you, a lot of the large companies don't have strong feelings one way or another. And, you know, with 400 member companies of PS Council, you know, some of the large companies do not have as significant view on this as a middle or small company. And then for the middle, we like to say emerging, because at Professional Services Council, we try to make our smalls emerging and our emergings large, and the large extra large. It's the opposite of the RFK diet. So what we're, you know, hearing from some of those companies, or the midsize, is that this would either allow them to stay in the small category, or if they've graduated, to come back in. And but then we're hearing from some of the small companies that this would really damage, if not completely threaten, their ability to compete in this space. And so we're collecting comments now, and you know, it's interesting. We've had, you know, we've participated in several meetings up on the Hill. We've been talking to the administration. We had a member-only call of our 400 companies. We had 200-plus members on the call with us, and we are submitting comments based on our membership. But I think there's an impact here that we'd be interested in hearing the perspectives of other companies, and it'd be interesting for us to get, if anyone, your listeners, any of the companies out there are not members of PSC, we're curious as to how they think it impacts their business. And I invite them, they could send us an email at policy@pscouncil.org. That's pscouncil.org. I really think this would be interesting to sort of hear what everyone has to say.
1: Jim Carroll is the CEO of the Professional Services Council. Jim, before we leave this topic, it's interesting to me that the large businesses, you said, don't have a big concern here, because it seems like the changes in the size could impact competition and teaming relationships. Do you see that on the agenda here?
24: Yeah, I didn't mean to paint with a broad brush. We're hearing from some big companies that are absolutely interested, but across all three sizes, the small, emerging, and large, there are some who are happy about it and like this. And so it really is a big group. And I also think it depends within the companies that do business with the federal government. It depends if you're primarily a defense company, if you're primarily an international services company. It, I think, really sort of colors their perspective on the significance of this issue. And it's just fascinating that this reg was dropped without a lot of notice. We knew a size standard evaluation was coming, but it appears from everything we've gathered that the Hill did not get a lot of notice, the White House did not get a lot of notice. This really originated within the SBA. And again, going back to some of what I said at the beginning of our conversation, did the SBA really mean to do this? Did they understand the impact? And what are they trying to get from this? And we want to work with the SBA and, you know, the rest of the administration to implement this in a way that is fair for all involved.
1: Well, as industry is commenting on these long-term policy changes, it's also watching Congress make some immediate decisions about funding. And for the first time in a while, we have a continuing resolution that will cross fiscal years before we actually get to the fiscal year. From your members' perspective, what's the practical significance of having that, I'll use my air quotes here, funding certainty?
24: Yeah, funding certainty until there isn't certainty. So we have 3 months of a CR, and what it shows is a bipartisan recognition that elections are coming up and that shutting the government down is bad for everyone. Regardless of politics, it's an awful look to have a dysfunctional D.C., I'll say. I don't want to limit it just to one of the sectors in D.C. And so I think everyone recognized they wanted to kick this past the elections, but try to handle this, you know, before a new Congress comes in January. I think everyone saw this coming. There's no surprise that we've got a CR at the last minute and in order to do this. But it means that there is a limited window of certainty at existing levels. And I think the outcome of the election will have a great deal of impact on, you know, what actually gets implemented in December before, you know, January comes and we have that new Congress. So I hate to be the pessimist, Terry, but I'm worried that we're not going to have a white Christmas, that it's going to be drudgery to either not have the government working or, you know, not have some certainty for these companies to know exactly, you know, what the opportunities are to provide services.
1: Jim Carroll is the CEO of the Professional Services Council. Jim, thanks so much for joining me.
24: Thank you. Great to be with you.
1: 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Still to come, the Pentagon is collecting more information about the potential effects of blast exposure, but GAO says it still needs a clearer picture of the resources required to manage that effort. But first, a Medicare policy designed to encourage certain business arrangements ended up producing results regulators didn't intend. 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
4: Today's federal newscast. Lawmakers are asking the Defense Department's Inspector General to investigate whether the Pentagon's policies are adequately protecting service members from being tracked by adversaries through commercial location data. They've previously revealed that DOD has known that foreign adversaries have used commercially available location data to target or surveil U.S. personnel in active war zones, but has failed to implement common sense cyber protections. The CIA is looking to boost its technical talent.
5: CIA Deputy Director Michael Ellis says his agency needs a more technical workforce to take on the competition for artificial intelligence and other economic security challenges. Ellis spoke at the Billington Cybersecurity Summit on Tuesday.
6: When I think about where we want the CIA workforce to be 5 years from now, it's an elite workforce, it's a nimble workforce, it's one that has more technical background than it has today.
5: Ellis also said the CIA had recruited the largest class of officers to its operations directorate in the past 20 years. Justin Doubleday, Federal News Network.
4: And the Navy has moved sailors' personnel records, as well as more than 50 applications that use that data, from an aging data center into the cloud. The Millington Data Center has housed most of the service's personnel data and previously operated without a backup. The transition to the cloud means that a significant risk to the data has now been removed, and in the event of a critical data center failure, recovery would be near instantaneous. Find these stories and more at federalnewsnetwork.com. I'm Eric White.
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1: Welcome back to the Federal Drive with Terry Girton on Federal News Network. CMS recently revisited a Medicare payment policy after determining that some arrangements no longer reflected the original intent of the rule. Healthcare attorney Alice Harris joins me now with a look at what the agency saw and what it decided to do about it. Ms. Harris, thank you so much for joining me today. It's great to have you on the show.
27: Thank you so much. It's an honor to be here.
1: The Health and Human Services Department recently delegated one of its powers to the Center for Medicare and Medicaid Services, the exclusion power for Medicare and Medicaid programs. You've just written about that. What is the exclusion power and why should we be paying attention here?
27: Okay, exclusion is a very serious power that has been historically managed by the HHS OIG. It is if you are subject to exclusion, it means that you are no longer allowed to participate in the Medicare or Medicaid programs. It means you are no longer to bill Medicare or Medicaid programs for any of your services or even provide administrative or other types of services for the Medicare or Medicaid programs. The exclusion bar can be for the rest of your lifetime or for several years, but it effectively halts your ability to participate in Medicare or Medicaid.
1: And this is focused on providers and suppliers, not patients.
27: That's exactly right. This is focused on providers and suppliers. It is the power used by historically the OIG to root out individuals who have committed Medicare or Medicaid fraud, patient abuse and neglect, or have committed fraud or even misdemeanor convictions related to healthcare or other fraud. It goes so far as to stop you if you've entered into illegal kickback arrangements, basically if they believe you've been a bad actor and should not be in the program.
1: Is this an authority that's used on a regular basis? Are lots of providers excluded from this, or is this a pretty rare occurrence?
27: It is, I would say, a pretty common occurrence. And in this day and age, when the federal government has the ability to use data mining and to use AI to ferret out convictions, for example, it is used pretty commonly. If you are a white-collar lawyer and you know that somebody is going to get convicted for a Medicare or Medicaid fraud offense or abuse and neglect or something like that, you could be pretty sure that both federal and state exclusion will follow pretty quickly.
1: So why delegate this? Why move it down to CMS from the HHS headquarters?
27: Well, it's very interesting. I think that we've seen under the Trump administration a really a really big focus on ferreting out fraud and abuse. It was a focus in prior administrations as well, but I think they're looking to have CMS have more authority. And what is interesting, there are two categories of exclusion. One is mandatory, and those are mainly for convictions and fraud or patient abuse and neglect. But there also are a category called permissive exclusions, where the agency can but does not have to exclude an individual. And there are two grounds CMS in particular may wield, which is the provision of unnecessary or substandard services or the submission of a false or fraudulent claim. The first one, the provision of unnecessary or substandard services, is so, you know, broad and undefined that we're thinking that, you know, CMS, if it has a bad audit, if it audits the providers and finds that they are not complying with the billing requirements, that could be a grounds. So I think it is aimed at allowing CMS, when it believes someone is providing services that aren't up to snuff or don't meet billing requirements, could exclude them.
1: You mentioned that audit, and you also mentioned data mining. Are there other ways that this misbehavior comes to light?
27: Oh, absolutely. So, you know, through audits, through convictions, but also referrals from there. It could be a referral from a government agency, from a prosecutor. It could be a referral from a competitor who says, you know, this person, or even an individual, let's say it's in the long-term care. It could be an individual who's not happy with their loved one's care. And so that would be the beginning of an investigation that would then lead possibly to an exclusion.
1: Alice Harris is a partner at Maynard Nexen. Well, what's been the immediate impact of this delegation? Have you seen an increase in cases?
27: Not immediately. I think CMS itself is working through how to go forward with this new authority. There are no regulations yet, so we are all waiting to see if there's any regulations or guidance that will be provided to the Medicare administrative contractors who administer the CMS program and how to wield this power. In the meantime, we have recommended that individuals really understand the billing and documentation requirements for billing before they drop a bill, and that providers really strengthen and establish their compliance programs to make sure that individuals who are billing and providing services are doing it correctly, and so this problem doesn't occur in the first place.
1: Is there a concern, perhaps, that this delegation tied to the administration's focus on preventing waste, fraud, and abuse might be a little aggressive, that maybe you could get caught up in this enforcement net even if you weren't on the bad behavior list?
27: You know, I believe it is aggressive. I think it is a drastic power. You know, I believe that in the concept of second chances, in steps prior to that, let's just take our audit, for example. If somebody is not, in the view of CMS, passing audits, an educational step in between the audit and exclusion. In other words, getting to the root of the problem and perhaps even the imposition or the suggestion that they strengthen compliance beforehand. So I am worried about this aggressive use of this because of the amorphous and undefined standard of unnecessary and substandard services. That is really, I think, causing some fear.
1: Since Medicare and Medicaid are often administered by states, is there a role here for state rules and regulations to play into this process, or is this purely a federal authority?
27: It is not purely a federal authority. There are, I believe, 46 or 47 states who have their own exclusion programs and own exclusion lists. Those are mainly used by the state governments when they identify a provider who they believe has engaged in fraud or is such a poor quality provider that they should be excluded from the state program. And when that happens, it usually triggers a federal Medicare exclusion as well.
1: CMS as an agency has undergone a lot of workforce changes over the last 18 months, a lot of loss of workforce. Do they have the capacity, strictly speaking, to actually enforce this program?
27: Well, I think it's, again, you know, it appears to be a priority for the federal government. And so even with less staff, they may be diverted from other tasks in order to start focusing on wielding the stick rather than other functions.
1: So if you are a provider or supplier in the Medicaid space, what should you be watching? What should you be preparing for?
27: Well, again, I think if you're in the Medicare or Medicaid space, you should really be understanding, number one, what are the requirements for billing and documentation in your field? I unfortunately see a lot of providers or going into this field and not really understanding how important it is. It's like anything else. If you need to do ABC to get the reimbursement, you need to understand ABC. And that seems very simple, but I think that is the first thing to do. And then if you are a facility or an organization, I'm a big proponent of compliance and compliance programs. Make sure that you are sending signals to everyone that fraud is not tolerated. And give them robust training so they can be empowered to understand how to move forward and, again, avoid these problems in the first place.
1: Alice Harris is a partner at Maynard Nexton. Thanks so much for walking us through this change in policy.
27: It was a pleasure to be with you today, Terry. Thanks for your time.
1: 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Coming up next, the Pentagon is collecting more information about the potential effects of blast exposure, but GAO says it still needs a clearer picture of the resources required to manage that effort. This is the Federal Drive with Terry Girton on Federal News Network.
4: Today's Federal Newscast, the Government Accountability Office is urging the Cybersecurity and Infrastructure Security Agency to bolster the screening of people with access to chemical facilities. In a new report, GAO found out that high-risk chemical facilities have faced challenges after losing access to CISA's terrorist screening process. That occurred after the authorization for CISA's Chemical Security Regulatory Program lapsed in 2023. The Air Force's top officer says security forces will keep using common greetings at base gates after people complain that one installation in New Mexico is getting too religious. A nonprofit that advocates for the separation of church and state said dozens of people have reported guards at Kirtland Air Force Base welcoming them by saying, "Have a blessed day," or "God bless you." Air Force Chief of Staff General Kenneth Wilsbach dismissed the concern, saying airmen protect installations while behaving courteously and professionally. Defense Secretary Pete Hegseth has publicly criticized the nonprofit as well. And federal wildland firefighters will continue to earn overtime pay even after they hit a legal cap on overtime hours. The continuing resolution that Congress passed last week included a provision to extend a waiver on the cap for federal overtime pay, at least until the end of 2027. Many wildland firefighters often meet a ceiling on earning overtime pay. Find these stories and more at federalnewsnetwork.com. I'm Eric White.
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13: 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How can emerging technologies, data, and AI help U.S. Customs and Border Protection strengthen its mission and better equip those on the front line? And how does an organization as operationally complex as CBP move faster and innovate? 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
1: Welcome back to the Federal Drive with Terry Girton on Federal News Network. As concerns about repeated blast exposure receive increasing attention, the Defense Department has launched several monitoring initiatives. But GAO says the department has not fully assessed the personnel and resources needed to support those efforts into the future. Alyssa Hundrip, director on the healthcare team at the Government Accountability Office, led that review and joins me now with the details. Alyssa, thank you so much for joining me today. We have a really important topic.
3: Thanks so much for having me, Terry.
1: We are all much more aware of brain injuries than we used to be between football players,

0: daily basis for people, military service members firing weapons, whether that's through training exercises or in a military operational setting. So even just firing a weapon, a 50 caliber rifle or shoulder fire rifles, that as they're doing that, as they're expending those munitions, they can experience a low-level blast. And what that is basically that simply firing of a weapon releases energy, and that causes the sudden pressure waves. Those pressure waves can travel through the skull and cause micro injuries to the brain. So I think it was well understood before that the big explosions would certainly cause, you know, those kinds of effects on the brain. But what we're learning is those smaller exposures and those repeated exposures over time can have cumulative effects and can really cause symptoms immediately, such as headaches and slowed reaction time. And then over time, even memory loss and in some cases traumatic brain injuries. So these are soldiers, you know, firing weapons through training exercises or what have you. And so the department really has had to change the way it is thinking and its approach to brain health effects from blast overpressure.
1: That is so helpful. You've got a new report out now that describes a number of initiatives that are underway. What is DOD actually trying to measure or monitor with respect to these blast injuries that it wasn't before?
0: Yeah, I think in terms of monitoring, I think there's a couple things. You know, I think it's taking an approach across where it's really trying to think about prevention and then, of course, mitigation, awareness, and then treatment. But in terms of monitoring, it's starting with cognitive assessments. And what a cognitive assessment does is it'll measure the speed and accuracy of attention and memory. So really understanding, ideally in a perfect world, having that baseline assessment of a service member so that they can then go back and reassess that maybe after an event or on a regular basis. So that's one of the primary goals with their new requirements that they're looking at. A second one is exposure tracking. So again, in a perfect world, they would be able to track each of the exposures. So anytime there's a soldier out there having a training or, you know, using certain weapons, they would be able to say what weapon, when that was, how much was, and then in a perfect world, we're not there yet. It's in its infancy. But what the department is working for is to also be able to have sensors so they can track actual exposures. So then the service member over the life of their career would be able to document all of those. And that could then be used to, if in the event that there is a health concern, or they could look across and use that for identifying and then eventually treating the effect if that were needed.
1: As you're describing these kinds of potential injury situations, it sounds like every service member everywhere is eventually going to be exposed in some way, shape, or form. Does the department have the capacity or the capability to actually build a tracking mechanism like that that would account for cumulative injury over a service member's career?
0: Well, I will start by saying that there are some specialties that are considered more at high risk than others, and they have identified a list of those now. It is what I would call a very important start to those considered at high risk. That is going to need to be evaluated, and it will evolve and grow, and there's going to be needed to be a continued attention. One example of that I would highlight is just right now there's a decent understanding of blast overpressure for land activities. I've been talking a lot about the firing of weapons, but we're also learning and in the infancy of learning and understanding blast overpressure in different environments, in an air environment, for on sea, right, on water. So absolutely, yes, there is the potential that blast overpressure could touch just about every service member. And I think that's what we found in our review, is that they really don't yet have the resources. They've had challenges having the staff, the technology, the ability to really be able to get their arms around every service member. They've taken a prioritized approach by really focusing on the high-risk service members, and we're, you know, happy to see that. But I think they really need fundamentally to, you know, get more staffing in order to be able to look at both the cognitive assessment side as well as the exposure tracking.
1: Alyssa Hundrup is a director on the healthcare team at U.S. Government Accountability Office. Alyssa, DOD says it started a one-year pilot this past summer to really test

0: out the functionality, the capacity, the requirements. What did you see there?
1: Yeah, so this is very, very early in its infancy. Before the pilot started, the way they were conducting cognitive assessments were with special computers. There had to be a proctor to facilitate it. So service members would have to go to a particular room on a particular computer. And it's very staff and technology intensive. What they have now, and this is just getting underway in the summer of 2026, is a new pilot that's a web-based application. So I do think it shows great promise in terms of reducing the heavy resource needs from both a staffing and a technology perspective. But it was too early on in our review to really understand how well it's working and how quickly they'll be able to conduct these. But I do think it shows great promise. And so it will be very important for the department to assess the impacts of the pilot, see how successful it is, see if it can be scaled up and rolled out, and then, you know, address and adjust from there. But I do think that that's going to be really important in terms of really understanding and its ability to implement the requirements across, because these requirements are continuing to expand. I mean, they've started with new entry-level service members coming in. They have a focus on high-risk members. And then really the idea is to roll out for everybody. And the requirement there is, quote, as soon as possible, unquote. But then they need to do this on a continuing basis. The idea is to do this on a, you know, to get that baseline and then to do it at a minimum every 5 years from there. So this is really an important effort, and there will be, you know, a continued emphasis in order to make sure that they're meeting those requirements.
0: Alyssa, this conversation has just laid out a whole bunch of obstacles just even to get to the tracking and diagnostic stage, right? But let's move forward in imaginary time to the point where they do have the tracking and diagnostic process in place for every service member all the time. What happens next? Are they going to be responsible for treatment? What's going to, you know, what comes after the basic tracking knowledge?
1: Yeah, no, that's absolutely right. I think that what the tracking allows them to do, and they do have, you know, the ability to treat. They have some pretty advanced treatment facilities now for individuals that do experience a severe traumatic brain injury. But I think the idea is that if you have the tracking information, then we can get a better handle on the cumulative effects. I think that's where there's a lot that's unknown. I think it's easier when you have a acute effect, right? And somebody needs treatment. In a, you know, again, in a perfect case, that would be made available. But I think one of the concerns and one of the emerging concerns is this cumulative health risk. So by having the tracking information, hopefully that will be documented information that a provider can use. If somebody comes in, whether it's short term or long term, they would be able to quickly access that information in the system and see just how much exposures that individual has had, how severe perhaps, and we can start maybe making some ties with some of those things that's just not there now. So really getting at the cumulative effects and then using that in the treatment plan to understand what might be happening.
0: Alyssa Hundrup is a director on the healthcare team at the U.S. Government Accountability Office. Alyssa, thanks so much for sharing this important work with us.
1: Thank you for having me.
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9: From ABC News, I'm Sherry Preston. The price of oil is back up to $100 a barrel, and the cost of a gallon of gas on average now $4.15 nationwide, well over a dollar since the war against Iran began. Some warning gas prices could see another 20% rise if the conflict goes on. ABC's Mary Bruce is at the White House.
10: This war is now in its seventh month, and the president says Iran is being, quote, punished greatly, but Iran shows no signs of backing down. Iran announcing yesterday that they captured a U.S. underwater drone. An American official tells ABC the drone had malfunctioned, calling it, quote, an older model that neither collected sensitive data nor carried any classified sonar or radar equipment.
9: The U.S. overnight hitting five Iranian oil tankers in retaliation for Iran shooting at U.S. warships. Carrying water through security at airports is on the table for the near future, says ABC transportation correspondent Gil Benitez.
11: The TSA administrator telling ABC News that the agency is considering letting pre-check members bring water bottles through security, so you need to be a pre-check member. Remember that. It's got a lot to do with the new technology they're using. The new lanes will use e-gates with facial comparison technology, so passengers don't have to show their boarding pass or IDs, and 3D scanners for luggage. And those are the scanners that are going to let them detect whether or not that it's water in a bottle.
9: Or something else. At the Miami airport, more investigations today following the deadly Amazon cargo plane crash. One thing we do know, according to the NTSB's Chihun Shin, there was
12: no indication in the recorded data that speed brakes or thrust reversers were deployed.
9: The plane traveling at over 120 miles an hour as it hit the runway. The U.S. is banning the import of certain products from Canada, including a range of dairy products, motorcycles, and most alcoholic beverages. The ban takes effect at the end of the month and comes amid a growing trade war between the U.S. and Canada after trade talks broke down last month. You're listening to ABC News.
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9: Some say it's a legit party convention. Others, simply 2 days of cheering for President Trump. The Republicans' two-day midterm convention kicks off in Dallas today.
15: Over the course of 12 hours from now until Thursday night, speakers will focus on Republican tax, immigration, and economic policies, with time tomorrow for an observance of the 25th anniversary of 9/11. President Trump was largely responsible for planning the event. He's the last to take the stage both nights.
9: That's ABC's Jim Ryan in Dallas. Hawaii is recovering from Hurricane Lowell's wind and rain. ABC's Kana Whitworth is on the island of Kauai.
16: The powerful storm battering the island of Kauai Tuesday. Heavy rains and wind gusts topping 90 miles an hour, knocking out power for nearly 90% of the island. More than 30,000 customers still in the dark.
17: It's so devastating looking at this.
16: Beachside roads crumbled to pieces. The entire wall and windows torn out of the Sheraton Resort in Poipu, with wrecked vehicles littered across the property. Some areas recording more than 21 inches of rain during the storm. Streets once flooded, now caked in thick mud.
9: A National Guard member deployed in Washington, D.C. is facing charges after allegedly pointing a gun at a fellow guardsman during an argument. The Guard members describe it as nothing but playful banter. Apple is expected to introduce its first foldable iPhone today. Leaks from smartphone case makers tend to show the device will open horizontally like a notebook. Sherry Preston, ABC News.
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18: Today's federal newscast. Lawmakers are asking the Defense Department's Inspector General to investigate whether the Pentagon's policies are adequately protecting service members from being tracked by adversaries through commercial location data. They've previously revealed that DOD has known that foreign adversaries have used commercially available location data to target or surveil U.S. personnel in active war zones, but has failed to implement common sense cyber protections. The Pentagon is telling hundreds of thousands of troops they could lose their military ID cards if they don't update their personnel files. Federal News Network's Rachel Cohen has more.
19: To get a common access card, troops need to present 2 current forms of ID, like a driver's license and a passport. But the Pentagon says around 215,000 people don't have those identity documents in their personnel files because it doesn't consistently keep copies of them. That puts troops at risk of losing their IDs. The Pentagon is urging service members to provide proof of identity and says there's no sign of a security breach. Rachel Cohen, Federal News Network.
18: And the Navy has moved sailors' personnel records, as well as more than 50 applications that use that data, from an aging data center into the cloud. The Millington Data Center has housed most of the service's personnel data and previously operated without a backup. The transition to the cloud means that a significant risk to the data has now been removed, and in the event of a critical data center failure, recovery would be near instantaneous. Find these stories and more at federalnewsnetwork.com. I'm Eric White.
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0: Welcome to the Federal Drive on Federal News Network. It's Wednesday, September 9th. I'm your host, Terry Gerton, and I'm glad you're here. Coming up on this hour of the Federal Drive, Washington is making decisions now that could reshape competition, investment, and planning across the federal marketplace. Plus, a Medicare policy designed to encourage certain business arrangements ended up producing results regulators didn't intend. Those stories and much more ahead during this hour of the Federal Drive. We begin with this. The Defense Information Systems Agency has issued another sources sought notice for its massive migration of Combatant Command's common use IT services to a single service provider. But the pace at which the agency is moving is raising a number of questions. Federal News Network's Anastasia Obis joins me now with more details. Anastasia, great to have you.
21: Hi, Terry.
0: This is the second sources sought notice DISA has issued regarding this effort, and in fairly close proximity to each other. What does this tell us about how the agency is actually approaching this migration?
1: Yeah, so there are a couple of things. The latest notice asked industry a number of questions about the qualifications necessary to migrate the combatant commands to the Defense Department network. It asked companies how they're going to meet the mandated September 30th, 2028 deadline that the Chief Information Officer set for them, how they're going to stand up a workforce that is capable of working globally, and also how they're going to execute these migrations without disrupting combatant command's ongoing operations, which is very important. So it looks like DISA is pretty set on migrating all combatant commands, common use IT services, to this DoD Net architecture. We previously talked about DoD Net and that it's an environment that was created to consolidate DoD Fourth Estate back office IT infrastructure. In 2022, DISA awarded that enclave contract to Leidos, and the goal was to transition 22 Fourth Estate defense agencies and field activities into this one single secure network that is managed by DISA. So a source familiar with this matter that I spoke to raised a couple of issues here. First, DISA needs to maybe ask a lot more complex questions given the scale and complexity of this effort. Just to remind everyone, the agency will need to migrate 11 combatant commands to DoD Net by the end of 2028, and that would be about 231,000 users across 200 sites worldwide. So this effort, as you can tell, is a lot more complex than moving Fourth Estate, because each command has different requirements, different technical needs. You know, like PACOM and CENTCOM are vastly different. But the agency, with this second sources sought notice, gave industry 24 hours to respond, and it's kind of raising questions about their true intent.
0: Anastasia, that quick turnaround really has raised some people's concerns. What are they worried about there? What are they asking about?
1: Yeah, so when DISA released their first sources sought notice, they gave industry a couple of days. And like we discussed, now, this time they gave industry 24 hours. So just to remind everyone, initially the agency wanted to expand Leidos enclave contract to include the combatant commands. Now, General Dynamics Information Technology challenged that decision, and they said that that work should have been competed. They said that the agency should have conducted market research, and at the same time, DISA said that Leidos is the only viable alternative because of the short timelines that the Chief Information Officer gave them. Now, GAO, the Government Accountability Office, dismissed the protest after DISA said that they would conduct new market research, they would make a new acquisition approach, and they would develop a new acquisition plan. So given the pace, you know, 24 hours, a couple of days that the agency gave industry, there are questions like, you know, is DISA trying to meet this aggressive timeline, so they're rushing, or is it seeking to kind of establish requirements narrow enough to justify another sole source approach?
0: Anastasia, as you talk about both the timing and the scope, there are also questions about whether DoD Net really is the right environment for this, right?
1: Oh, yeah, this is something that keeps coming up as I'm talking to different sources about this. DoD Net was stood up, again, for DoD Fourth Estate back office IT infrastructure. And, you know, building a common infrastructure for back office functions is a lot different from developing services that can support combatant commands that are operating globally. Also, the original enclave solicitation required the contractor to support the migration of at least 370,000 users. But so far, Leidos only migrated about 40,000 users to DoD Net. So a lot of questions are about whether DoD Net is really prepared and can support the combatant commands, whether the features, the requirements, the scope, the flexibility, whether it can meet the needs of, you know, the combatant commands. It's a tool that DISA has, but it's not necessarily the tool that might be right for this.
0: It sounds like there are a lot of aspects of this decision that are still up in the air. So what happens next?
1: Yeah, so DISA was supposed to provide the chief information officer with a plan within 90 days. We don't know if that happened. We don't know if the plan was delivered, but we'll be watching how DISA continues to engage with industry. This is a really massive initiative, and we'll see where it's heading in terms of whether there will be a new competition or if it's back to that expansion of the enclave contract.
0: That's Federal News Network's Anastasia Obis. Anastasia, thanks for the story.
1: Thank you, Terry.
0: You can find her full story at federalnewsnetwork.com. Up next, Washington is making decisions now that could reshape competition, investment, and planning across the federal marketplace. This is The Federal Drive with Terry Girton on Federal News Network.
18: Today's Federal Newscast, the Government Accountability Office is urging the Cybersecurity and Infrastructure Security Agency to bolster the screening of people with access to chemical facilities. In a new report, GAO found out that high-risk chemical facilities have faced challenges after losing access to CISA's terrorist screening process. That occurred after the authorization for CISA's Chemical Security Regulatory Program lapsed in 2023. Federal unions are again suing to stop the Department of Agriculture's major reorganization. Federal News Network's Drew Friedman has more.
2: A new lawsuit contends that USDA's planned relocations of thousands of D.C.-based employees violates federal law and is happening without congressional approval. A new motion seeking to stop the reorganization comes shortly after a federal judge ruled that the motion belonged as its own separate action. That's rather than part of a larger case involving the Trump administration's workforce reductions. The unions have filed their new challenge against USDA in the U.S. District Court for the Northern District of California. Drew Friedman, Federal News Network.
18: And federal wildland firefighters will continue to earn overtime pay even after they hit a legal cap on overtime hours. The continuing resolution that Congress passed last week included a provision to extend a waiver on the cap for federal overtime pay, at least until the end of 2027. Many wildland firefighters often meet a ceiling on earning overtime pay. Find these stories and more at federalnewsnetwork.com. I'm Eric White.
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0: Welcome back to the Federal Drive with Terry Girton on Federal News Network. Contractors are tracking several policy decisions that could affect how they compete for work and plan for the year ahead, from small business eligibility rules to counter-drone authorities and the budget outlook. Jim Carroll, CEO of the Professional Services Council, joins me now to explain what's getting the industry's attention. Jim, great to have you. Thanks for joining me today.
4: Thank you, Terry, for having us on.
0: Rulemaking is keeping a lot of people busy these days, and the comment period just closed on a counter UAS rule that would implement the Safer Skies Act provisions. I know PSC was actively engaged in that. What did you all tell government regulators?
4: We had so many member companies who were interested in this topic. Certainly everyone understands the idea of safer skies. It is an absolutely appropriate way to think about this issue. And it's certainly one of the ways that the government, it seems like we have to be able to respond and protect the skies, protect people on the ground, major sporting events, as well as just major everyday occurrences with the federal government. The one of the concerns that companies raised was about how the proposed regulation on safer skies would negatively impact the ability to do testing, the R&E side of this, and being out in the field, and some of the prohibitions we think were unintended consequences of the research. And sometimes the proposed regulations, as Terry, you and all of our listeners know, sometimes proposed regulations don't really propose something that is either workable or that they understand the net impact. We think that was part of it with this one. They didn't mean to knock out research and engineering testing capabilities and down that line. And so we really wanted to explain that to them, that we needed to be able to aggressively test, that would get it to market faster, more economical, and really be able to do some amazing things. And Terry, I know you've seen, and I'm sure many of your millions of listeners have seen, some of the technology in the counter space that is just remarkable, that these companies, and it's, I think we'll talk about this, but regardless of size, they are able to do some pretty amazing things.
0: Well, let's switch to that size question, because another rulemaking that's drawing a lot of attention involves SBA's proposal to redefine who's considered a small business. So as it's considering changes there, from your perspective, what do you think they're trying to accomplish with these changes?
4: You know, that's the million-dollar question. And there's been a push for many years to help the middle market, the emerging companies, the companies that are graduating from the small category in the NICS code to, you know, that medium-sized market. There's an opportunity to address that here. And we think a desire to do that. The issue that we're looking at or we're hearing from our members is, what is the actual impact of this? Just like some of the safer skies, there are some negative parts to this. And we're hearing from a variety of members, the good and the bad. And so, you know, a lot of the large companies don't have strong feelings one way or another. And, you know, with 400 member companies of PS Council, you know, some of the large companies do not have as significant view on this as a middle or small company. And then for the middle, we like to say emerging, because at Professional Services Council, we try to make our smalls emerging and our emergings large, and the large extra large. It's the opposite of the RFK diet. So what we're, you know, hearing from some of those companies, or the midsize, is that this would either allow them to stay in the small category, or if they've graduated, to come back in. But then we're hearing from some of the small companies that this would really damage, if not completely threaten, their ability to compete in this space. And so we're collecting comments now. And, you know, it's interesting. We've had, you know, we've participated in several meetings up on the Hill. We've been talking to the administration. We had a member-only call of our 400 companies. We had 200-plus members on the call with us, and we were submitting comments based on our membership. But I think there's an impact here that we'd be interested in hearing the perspectives of other companies, and it'd be interesting for us to get, if anyone, your listeners, any of the companies out there are not members of PSC, we're curious as to how they think it impacts their business. And I invite them, they could send us an email at policy@pscouncil.org. That's pscouncil.org. I really think this would be interesting to sort of hear what everyone has to say.
0: Jim Carroll is the CEO of the Professional Services Council. Jim, before we leave this topic, it's interesting to me that the large businesses, you said, don't have a big concern here, because it seems like the changes in the size could impact competition and teaming relationships. Do you see that on the agenda here?
4: Yeah, I didn't mean to paint with a broad brush. We're hearing from some big companies that are absolutely interested, but across all three sizes, the small, emerging, and large, there are some who are happy about it and like this. And so it really is a big group. And I also think it depends within the companies that do business with the federal government. It depends if you're primarily a defense company, if you're primarily an international services company. It, I think, really sort of colors their perspective on the significance of this issue. And it's just fascinating that this reg was dropped without a lot of notice. We knew a size standard evaluation was coming, but it appears from everything we've gathered that the Hill did not get a lot of notice, the White House did not get a lot of notice. This really originated within the SBA. And again, going back to some of what I said at the beginning of our conversation, did the SBA really mean to do this? Did they understand the impact? And what are they trying to get from this? And we want to work with the SBA and, you know, the rest of the administration to implement this in a way that is fair for all involved.
0: Well, as industry is commenting on these long-term policy changes, it's also watching Congress make some immediate decisions about funding. And for the first time in a while, we have a continuing resolution that will cross fiscal years before we actually get to the fiscal year. From your members' perspective, what's the practical significance of having that, I'll use my air quotes here, funding certainty?
4: Yeah, funding certainty until there isn't certainty. So we have 3 months of a CR, and what it shows is a bipartisan recognition that elections are coming up and that shutting the government down is bad for everyone. Regardless of politics, it's an awful look to have a dysfunctional D.C., I'll say. I don't want to limit it just to one of the sectors in D.C. And so I think everyone recognized they wanted to kick this past the elections, but try to handle this, you know, before a new Congress comes in January. I think everyone saw this coming. There's no surprise that we got a CR at the last minute and in order to do this. But it means that there is a limited window of certainty at existing levels. And I think the outcome of the election will have a great deal of impact on, you know, what actually gets implemented in December before, you know, January comes and we have that new Congress. So I hate to be the pessimist, Terry, but I'm worried that we're not going to have a white Christmas, that it's going to be drudgery to either not have the government working or, you know, not have some certainty for these companies to know exactly, you know, what the opportunities are to provide services.
0: And what kind of decisions does that mean your companies will continue to defer?
4: A lot of it will be in the R&D, which is critical. We talked about that at the beginning, again, with the counter drones and the other technology, is that they are not going to push. They won't have the ability with the responsibility of the large companies to the shareholders, to the companies that are PE backed, the authority to really sink a lot of money into future work, into future capabilities, until there's some certainty that we know the direction, you know, that the budget is going to take. And it'll be interesting to see what OMB does. And it's interesting to sort of see how some industries and some government administrations might be getting more funding than they even have asked for. And so it'll be a very interesting December, maybe January. You know, I think we're in for it. There's no question. Labor Day is over, Terry.
0: Jim Carroll is the CEO of the Professional Services Council. Jim, thanks so much for joining me.
4: Thank you. Great to be with you.
0: We'll post this interview at federalnewsnetwork.com/Federal Drive. 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Still to come, the Pentagon is collecting more information about the potential effects of blast exposure, but GAO says it still needs a clearer picture of the resources required to manage that effort. But first, a Medicare policy designed to encourage certain business arrangements ended up producing results regulators didn't intend. 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
5: Today's federal newscast. Lawmakers are asking the Defense Department's Inspector General to investigate whether the Pentagon's policies are adequately protecting service members from being tracked by adversaries through commercial location data. They've previously revealed that DOD has known that foreign adversaries have used commercially available location data to target or surveil U.S. personnel in active war zones, but has failed to implement common sense cyber protections. The CIA is looking to boost its technical talent.
6: CIA Deputy Director Michael Ellis says his agency needs a more technical workforce to take on the competition for artificial intelligence and other economic security challenges. Ellis spoke at the Billington Cybersecurity Summit on Tuesday.
7: When I think about where we want the CIA workforce to be 5 years from now, it's an elite workforce, it's a nimble workforce, it's one that has more technical background than it has today.
6: Ellis also said the CIA had recruited the largest class of officers to its operations directorate in the past 20 years. Justin Doubleday, Federal News Network.
5: And the Navy has moved sailors' personnel records, as well as more than 50 applications that use that data, from an aging data center into the cloud. The Millington Data Center has housed most of the service's personnel data and previously operated without a backup. The transition to the cloud means that a significant risk to the data has now been removed, and in the event of a critical data center failure, recovery would be near instantaneous. Find these stories and more at federalnewsnetwork.com. I'm Eric White.
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0: Welcome back to The Federal Drive with Terry Girton on Federal News Network. CMS recently revisited a Medicare payment policy after determining that some arrangements no longer reflected the original intent of the rule. Healthcare attorney Alice Harris joins me now with a look at what the agency saw and what it decided to do about it. Ms. Harris, thank you so much for joining me today. It's great to have you on the show.
13: Thank you so much. It's an honor to be here.
0: The Health and Human Services Department recently delegated one of its powers to the Center for Medicare and Medicaid Services, the exclusion power for Medicare and Medicaid programs. You've just written about that. What is the exclusion power and why should we be paying attention here?
13: Okay, exclusion is a very serious power that has been historically managed by the HHS OIG. It is if you are subject to exclusion, it means that you are no longer allowed to participate in the Medicare or Medicaid programs. It means you are no longer to bill Medicare or Medicaid programs for any of your services or even provide administrative or other types of services for the Medicare or Medicaid programs. The exclusion bar can be for the rest of your lifetime or for several years, but it effectively halts your ability to participate in Medicare and Medicaid.
0: And this is focused on providers and suppliers, not patients.
13: That's exactly right. This is focused on providers and suppliers. It is the power used by historically the OIG to root out individuals who have committed Medicare or Medicaid fraud, patient abuse and neglect, or have committed fraud or even misdemeanor convictions related to healthcare or other fraud. It goes so far as to stop you if you've entered into illegal kickback arrangements, basically if they believe you've been a bad actor and should not be in the program.
0: Is this an authority that's used on a regular basis? Are lots of providers excluded from this, or is this a pretty rare occurrence?
13: It is, I would say, a pretty common occurrence. And in this day and age, when the federal government has the ability to use data mining and to use AI to ferret out convictions, for example, it is used pretty commonly. If you are a white-collar lawyer and you know that somebody is going to get convicted for a Medicare or Medicaid fraud offense or abuse and neglect or something like that, you can be pretty sure that both federal and state exclusion will follow pretty quickly.
0: So why delegate this? Why move it down to CMS from the HHS headquarters?
13: Well, it's very interesting. I think that we've seen under the Trump administration a really big focus on ferreting out fraud and abuse. It was a focus in prior administrations as well, but I think they're looking to have CMS have more authority. And what is interesting, there are two categories of exclusion. One is mandatory, and those are mainly for convictions and fraud or patient abuse and neglect. But there also are a category called permissive exclusions, where the agency can but does not have to exclude an individual. And there are two grounds CMS in particular may wield, which is the provision of unnecessary or substandard services or the submission of a false or fraudulent claim. The first one, the provision of unnecessary or substandard services, is so, you know, broad and undefined that we're thinking that, you know, CMS, if it has a bad audit, if it audits the providers and finds that they are not complying with the billing requirements, that could be a grounds. So I think it is aimed at allowing CMS, when it believes someone is providing services that aren't up to snuff or don't meet billing requirements, could exclude them.
0: You mentioned that audit, and I was wondering if there are, and you also mentioned data mining. Are there other ways that this misbehavior comes to light?
13: Oh, absolutely. So, you know, through audits, through convictions, but also referrals from there. It could be a referral from a government agency, from a prosecutor. It could be a referral from a competitor who says, you know, this person, or even an individual, let's say it's in the long-term care. It could be an individual who's not happy with their loved one's care. And so that would be the beginning of an investigation that would then lead possibly to an exclusion.
0: Alice Harris is a partner at Maynard Nexen. Well, what's been the immediate impact of this delegation? Have you seen an increase in cases?
13: Not immediately. I think CMS itself is working through how to go forward with this new authority. There are no regulations yet, so we are all waiting to see if there's any regulations or guidance that will be provided to the Medicare administrative contractors who administer the CMS program and how to wield this power. In the meantime, we have recommended that individuals really understand the billing and documentation requirements for billing before they drop a bill, and that providers really strengthen and establish their compliance programs to make sure that individuals who are billing and providing services are doing it correctly, and so this problem doesn't occur in the first place.
0: Is there a concern, perhaps, that this delegation tied to the administration's focus on preventing waste, fraud, and abuse might be a little aggressive, that maybe you could get caught up in this enforcement net even if you weren't on the bad behavior list?
13: You know, I believe it is aggressive. I think it is a drastic power. You know, I believe that in the concept of second chances, in steps prior to that, let's just take our audit, for example. If somebody is not, in the view of CMS, passing audits, an educational step in between the audit and exclusion. In other words, getting to the root of the problem and perhaps even the imposition or the suggestion that they strengthen compliance beforehand. So I am worried about this aggressive use of this because of the amorphous and undefined standard of unnecessary and substandard services. That is really, I think, causing some fear.
0: Since Medicare and Medicaid are often administered by states, is there a role here for state rules and regulations to play into this process, or is this purely a federal authority?
13: It is not purely a federal authority. There are, I believe, 46 or 47 states who have their own exclusion programs and own exclusion lists. Those are mainly used by the state governments when they identify a provider who they believe has engaged in fraud or is such a poor quality provider that they should be excluded from the state program. And when that happens, it usually triggers a federal Medicare exclusion as well.
0: CMS as an agency has undergone a lot of workforce changes over the last 18 months, a lot of loss of workforce. Do they have the capacity, strictly speaking, to actually enforce this program?
13: Well, I think it's, again, you know, it appears to be a priority for the federal government. And so even with less staff, they may be diverted from other tasks in order to start focusing on wielding the stick rather than other functions.
0: So if you are a provider or supplier in the Medicaid space, what should you be watching? What should you be preparing for?
13: Well, again, I think if you're in the Medicare or Medicaid space, you should really be understanding, number one, what are the requirements for billing and documentation in your field? I unfortunately see a lot of providers or going into this field and not really understanding how important it is. It's like anything else. If you need to do ABC to get the reimbursement, you need to understand ABC. And that seems very simple, but I think that is the first thing to do. And then if you are a facility or an organization, I'm a big proponent of compliance and compliance programs. Make sure that you are sending signals to everyone that fraud is not tolerated, and give them robust training so they can be empowered to understand how to move forward and, again, avoid these problems in the first place.
0: Alice Harris is a partner at Maynard Nexen. Thanks so much for walking us through this change in policy.
13: It was a pleasure to be with you today, Terry. Thanks for your time.
0: 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Coming up next, the Pentagon is collecting more information about the potential effects of blast exposure, but GAO says it still needs a clearer picture of the resources required to manage that effort. This is the Federal Drive with Terry Girton on Federal News Network.
1: Today's Federal Newscast, the Government Accountability Office is urging the Cybersecurity and Infrastructure Security Agency to bolster the screening of people with access to chemical facilities. In a new report, GAO found out that high-risk chemical facilities have faced challenges after losing access to CISA's terrorist screening process. That occurred after the authorization for CISA's Chemical Security Regulatory Program lapsed in 2023. The Air Force's top officer says security forces will keep using common greetings at base gates after people complain that one installation in New Mexico is getting too religious. A nonprofit that advocates for the separation of church and state said dozens of people have reported guards at Kirtland Air Force Base welcoming them by saying, "Have a blessed day," or "God bless you." Air Force Chief of Staff General Kenneth Wilsbach dismissed the concern, saying airmen protect installations while behaving courteously and professionally. Defense Secretary Pete Hegseth has publicly criticized the nonprofit as well. And federal wildland firefighters will continue to earn overtime pay even after they hit a legal cap on overtime hours. The continuing resolution that Congress passed last week included a provision to extend a waiver on the cap for federal overtime pay, at least until the end of 2027. Many wildland firefighters often meet a ceiling on earning overtime pay. Find these stories and more at federalnewsnetwork.com. I'm Eric White.
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0: Welcome back to the Federal Drive with Terry Girton on Federal News Network. As concerns about repeated blast exposure receive increasing attention, the Defense Department has launched several monitoring initiatives. But GAO says the department has not fully assessed the personnel and resources needed to support those efforts into the future. Alyssa Hundrip, director on the healthcare team at the Government Accountability Office, led that review and joins me now with the details. Alyssa, thank you so much for joining me today. We have a really important topic.
29: Thanks so much for having me, Terry.
0: We are all much more aware of brain injuries than we used to be, between football players and combat injuries, and military folks, by their very nature, have more exposure risk to blast brain injuries. You've been watching this for a while. What has been DOD's approach in the past to both monitoring and then treating military brain health?
29: Yeah, so I think in the past, I think it was understood that for like big events, like explosives, that there was an injury. But what we've been learning over time is that there's really a serious health risk with low-level exposures. So these are exposures, repeated exposures that happen on a daily basis for people, military service members firing weapons, whether that's through training exercises or in a military operational setting. So even just firing a weapon, a 50 caliber rifle or shoulder fire rifles, that as they're doing that, as they're expending those munitions, they can experience a low-level blast. And what that is basically the simply firing of a weapon releases energy, and that causes the sudden pressure waves. Those pressure waves can travel through the skull and cause micro injuries to the brain. So I think it was well understood before that the big explosions would certainly cause, you know, those kinds of effects on the brain. But what we're learning is those smaller exposures and those repeated exposures over time can have cumulative effects and can really cause symptoms immediately.

0: that it wasn't before?
1: Yeah, I think in terms of monitoring, I think there's a couple things. You know, I think it's taking an approach across where it's really trying to think about prevention, and then of course mitigation, awareness, and then treatment. But in terms of monitoring, it's starting with cognitive assessments. So, and what a cognitive assessment does is it'll measure the speed and accuracy of attention and memory. So really understanding, ideally in a perfect world, having that baseline assessment of a service member so that they can then go back and reassess that maybe after an event or on a regular basis. So that's one of the primary goals with their new requirements that they're looking at. A second one is exposure tracking. So again, in a perfect world, they would be able to track each of the exposures. So anytime there's a soldier out there having a training or, you know, using certain weapons, they would be able to say what weapon, when that was, how much was, and then in a perfect world, we're not there yet, it's in its infancy, but what the department is working for is to also be able to have sensors so they can track actual exposures. So then the service member over the life of their career would be able to document all of those, and that could then be used to, if in the event that there is a health concern, or they could look across and use that for identifying and then eventually treating the effect if that were needed.
0: As you're describing these kinds of potential injury situations, it sounds like every service member everywhere is eventually going to be exposed in some way, shape, or form. Does the department have the capacity or the capability to actually build a tracking mechanism like that that would account for cumulative injury over a service member's career?
1: Well, I will start by saying that there are some specialties that are considered more at high risk than others, and they have identified a list of those now. It is what I would call a very important start to those considered at high risk that is going to need to be evaluated, and it will evolve and grow, and there's going to be needed to be a continued attention. One example of that I would highlight is just right now there's a decent understanding of blast overpressure for land activities. I've been talking a lot about the firing of weapons, but we're also learning and in the infancy of learning and understanding blast overpressure in different environments, in an air environment, for on sea, right, on water. So absolutely, yes, there is the potential that blast overpressure could touch just about every service member. And I think that's what we found in our review, is that they really don't yet have the resources. They've had challenges having the staff, the technology, the ability to really be able to get their arms around every service member. They've taken a prioritized approach by really focusing on the high-risk service members, and we're, you know, happy to see that. But I think they really need fundamentally to, you know, get more staffing in order to be able to look at both the cognitive assessment side as well as the exposure tracking.
0: Alyssa Hundrup is a director on the healthcare team at U.S. Government Accountability Office. Alyssa, DOD says it started a one-year pilot this past summer to really test out the functionality, the capacity, the requirements. What did you see there?
1: Yeah, so this is very, very early in its infancy. Before the pilot started, the way they were conducting cognitive assessments were with special computers. There had to be a proctor to facilitate it. So service members would have to go to a particular room on a particular computer. And it was, so it's very staff and technology intensive. What they have now, and this is just getting underway in the summer of 2026, is a new pilot that's a web-based application. So I do think it shows great promise in terms of reducing the heavy resource needs from both a staffing and a technology perspective, but it was too early on in our review to really understand how well it's working and how quickly they'll be able to conduct these. But I do think it shows great promise, and so it will be very important for the department to assess the impacts of the pilot, see how successful it is, see if it can be scaled up and rolled out, and then, you know, address and adjust from there. But I do think that that's going to be really important in terms of really understanding and its ability to implement the requirements across, because these requirements are continuing to expand. I mean, they've started with new entry-level service members coming in. They have a focus on high-risk members. And then really the idea is to roll out for everybody, and the requirement there

0: repairs, quote, as soon as possible, unquote. But then they need to do this on a continuing basis. The idea is to do this on a, you know, to get that baseline and then to do it at a minimum every 5 years from there. So this is really an important effort, and there will be, you know, a continued emphasis in order to make sure that they're meeting those requirements.
1: Alyssa, this conversation has just laid out a whole bunch of obstacles just even to get to the tracking and diagnostic stage, right? But let's move forward in imaginary time to the point where they do have the tracking and diagnostic process in place for every service member all the time. What happens next? Are they going to be responsible for treatment? What's going to, you know, what comes after the basic tracking knowledge?
0: Yeah, no, that's absolutely right. I think that the tracking, what the tracking allows them to do, and they do have, you know, the ability to treat. They have some pretty advanced treatment facilities now for individuals that do experience a severe traumatic brain injury. But I think the idea is that if you have the tracking information, then we can get a better handle on the cumulative effects. I think that's where there's a lot that's unknown. I think it's easier when you have a acute effect, right? And the somebody needs treatment. In a, you know, again, in a perfect case, that would be made available. But I think one of the concerns and one of the emerging concerns is this cumulative health risk. So by having the tracking information, hopefully that will be documented information that a provider can use. If somebody comes in, whether it's short term or long term, they would be able to quickly access that information in the system and see just how much exposures that individual has had, how severe perhaps, and we can start maybe making some ties with some of those things that's just not there now. So really getting at the cumulative effects and then using that in the treatment plan to understand what might be happening.
1: Sounds like the world's largest brain injury research project, because then I can imagine that this kind of data would be useful for researchers and medical researchers worldwide to think about what's happening and how to treat brain injury going forward.
0: Absolutely. And I think it'll be critical information as these individuals move into becoming veterans, and information for their healthcare as they either get healthcare from the Department of Veterans Affairs or afterwards. I think it's going to be an important source of information throughout the rest of their, but also broadly at a macro level. Absolutely. And then we can better understand, kind of looping back, to get to the prevention, because the ultimate goal is prevention, right? We don't even want to have this to begin with, but I think better information with what's happening now will allow us to maybe design weapons, design the right protective equipment, design the right kinds of protocols to have in place so that we're preventing this at the beginning.
1: Alyssa Hundrup is a director on the healthcare team at the U.S. Government Accountability Office. Alyssa, thanks so much for sharing this important work with us.
0: Thank you for having me.
1: 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Up next, the top national headlines from ABC News and the Federal Newscast. I'm Terry Girton. 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
9: From ABC News, I'm Sherry Preston. The National Transportation Safety Board will interview both pilots of that Amazon cargo plane that skidded off the runway on Sunday, killing five people in a van at the Miami airport. The interview's coming today. ABC's Victor Okendo is there with more on what little we do know.
10: Investigators revealing black box data appears to show confusion in the cockpit during landing. The plane making a fast, unstable landing. The pilots unable to deploy the thrust reversers in time because the pilots struggle to get all the landing gear firmly down in time. The Boeing 767 crashed around 2 p.m. Sunday.
9: One pilot escaped during the burning wreckage. The first responders then pulled the second pilot out of the cockpit windshield. Both survived. The Republicans' midterm convention begins today in Dallas. Keynote speaker, President Trump on night one, President Trump on night two. Here's ABC's Jim Ryan.
11: They're warming up the mics for the more than 100 speakers hoping to fire up the GOP base. The message for voters headed into the booth November 3rd was laid out by President Trump at a recent rally in South Carolina.
12: What I really want you to do is pretend, please, that I'm on the ballot.
11: A point that he'll drive home during both nights of this fundraising event and Republican pep rally. Jim Ryan, ABC News.
9: Further concerns about the power wielded by artificial intelligence, says ABC's Elizabeth Schulze.
13: When it comes to security, more warnings are coming from inside the industry. OpenAI's chief scientist just this week wrote, "No one is prepared for how fast AI is advancing," warning AI agents could learn to evade human oversight. And a top researcher at Anthropic quit yesterday, warning by next year things could be out of control already.
9: Crude oil trading at more than $100 a barrel again as the U.S. hits five Iranian oil tankers overnight. Markets also down, the Dow down 365, S&P down 22. This is ABC News.
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9: New rules being put in place by the TSA. If you're in pre-check, you might soon be able to take water bottles through security thanks to new technology. And ABC's Gio Benitez says that's not all.
16: The administrator also told us about these new gate-side programs to allow people without a ticket to go through security, to accompany family members, or greet them at the gate when they land. It's been 25 years since you could do that before 9/11.
9: Again, that would be available to TSA pre-check members only. Jurors in the Lindsey Clancy trial are speaking out about the moments during deliberations when one holdout juror was not in agreement with the rest on the panel.
17: He had the hardest time getting off the fact that Lindsey viciously killed her children.
18: The foreperson told NBC 10 Boston the holdout expressed doubt about Clancy's guilt but voted to convict her anyway.
19: He had reasonable doubt. He admitted he had reasonable doubt. And then he said, but I'm still not going to say that she's not guilty by reason of insanity.
9: ABC's Aaron Katursky covered the trial in Plymouth, Massachusetts. Clancy killed her three children while suffering from postpartum psychosis. The latest finish ever overnight at the U.S. Open as an exhausted Ben Shelton defeated an exhausted Carlos Alcaraz in five sets. Shelton finally prevailed, the match ending at 3:35 this morning. He described it as the most enjoyable match he's had in his career, for sure. Sherry Preston, ABC News.
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20: Today's federal newscast. The Pentagon is telling hundreds of thousands of troops they could lose their military ID cards if they don't update their personnel files. Federal News Network's Rachel Cohen has more.
21: To get a common access card, troops need to present 2 current forms of ID, like a driver's license and a passport. But the Pentagon says around 215,000 people don't have those identity documents in their personnel files because it doesn't consistently keep copies of them. That puts troops at risk of losing their IDs. The Pentagon is urging service members to provide proof of identity and says there's no sign of a security breach. Rachel Cohen, Federal News Network.
20: And the Navy has moved sailors' personnel records, as well as more than 50 applications that use that data, from an aging data center into the cloud. The Millington Data Center has housed most of the service's personnel data and previously operated without a backup. The transition to the cloud means that a significant risk to the data has now been removed. Find these stories and more at federalnewsnetwork.com. I'm Eric White.
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23: The following program is produced and furnished in conjunction with Roger Waldron of the Coalition for Government Procurement, which is entirely responsible for its content.
24: Welcome to Off the Shelf with Roger Waldron of the Coalition for Government Procurement on Federal News Network. Off the Shelf gives a voice to commercial service and product companies selling in the federal market. 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Now your host, Roger Waldron.
25: Today, my guest on Off the Shelf is Ken Dodds. Ken is the Executive Vice President and General Counsel at the Coalition for Common Sense and Government Procurement. Good morning. How you doing?
26: Good. Good to see you. Good afternoon.
25: Yeah. We see each other every day. It kind of works that way when we work at the same organization. But, Ken, your background as a former SES and head of policy, like contract policy at the SBA, right?
26: Yep.
25: So there's been some sort of seismic events in the world of small business contracting just in the last week or so, with the issuance of the proposed size standards. And again, having you on the show, Ken, I can't think of a better person to talk to about these issues, what this event and what issues and ramifications around it, you know, potentially may occur, and how you see people reacting to it, quite frankly, as well. So, can you first talk about the what was proposed, or maybe even start earlier? What are the size standards used for?
0: Yeah, typically, a size standard is used to determine who's eligible to do compete for a set-aside contract. That's where it gets the most attention. I mean, they use them for other things too, in terms of loans and things like that at SBA. But it's really about saying who can compete for a set aside or not. And by law, SBA establishes these size standards. They have the authority to do it, and they do it. Typically, they're supposed to look at it every 5 years to do an adjustment to see if things should go up based on economic activity and other factors.
25: Right. So they play a huge role, right? Because in a certain sense they set the competitive market for certain things. When you do set of things aside, who's eligible, who isn't providing those particular services. So they're a big deal at the end of the day.
0: Yeah, and it's a big deal for companies that, you know, once you cross that line, you know, you're either small or large in our procurement market. So it's a big deal. Once you become a large business, now you're not eligible to compete for those set-asides. And if you've been working and you've been winning a lot of set-asides, that can be obviously a hard adjustment for a firm that becomes large.
25: Yeah, so it has direct implications on opportunities for companies to compete or not compete under certain circumstances. So the proposed rule came out, and there's been a lot of press about it, and it's quite significant. I mean, I guess I'm being a bit understated perhaps, but what are some of the changes? Let's talk about the methodology. What did they do there before we get to actually some of the examples of where they changed things in terms of size matters.
0: They issued two different rules. Basically, they always SBA has always had a white paper on size standards methodology, you know, very, very long, a lot of economic terms written by PhDs in economics. And then there's the rule itself establishing what the size standards are. Both of those were issued in August, and the due date for comments on those things is September 21st. So they basically gave 30 days to comment on both the white paper methodology and the size standards. And they changed the size standard methodology quite a bit. They, you know, typically NAICS codes go out to 6 digits. And so they're created to describe all the economic activity that goes on. So there's 11,000 of them. And they get really into details on types of activity, businesses, services, construction, manufacturing, all the different things that go on.
25: So the digits are used to help because there's so many different categories. That's why they're that long.
0: Yeah, and you want to. The idea is that you want to make sure that, you know, small businesses are being, you're counting it correctly. You know, so some industries might have a size standard of 2,000 employees. Other industries might have a size standard of 12 million in receipts. It just depends on the type of businesses in that sector.
25: Yeah. So what did you say they reduced the number from 6?
0: Well, one of the things they did is instead of having 6 digits NAICS codes, they sometimes reduced it to 4 or 5. So they're kind of collapsing industries, whereas for other purposes, there's many, many different categories. They've decided to just create one category. That's one of the ideas that they're proposing.
25: So, okay, so that's almost like an analogy would be GSA and the multiple award schedule program, when they basically said, okay, we're going to go from let's say 1,000 special item numbers down to 300 to try to collapse them and put things together. Is that a fair analogy?
0: Yeah,
25: perhaps.
0: Yeah, I'll give you an example. For IT services right now, computer services, there are 4 different NAICS codes that are used, and the size standards are similar. They're either 34 million or 37 million in annual receipts. Under the proposed rule, It's just one IT services NAICS code. There's not four different ones. And instead of 34 to 37 million in annual receipts, they're proposing 531 million in annual receipts.
25: Wow. So that's what percent increase is that, Ken?
0: That's more than 1,000%, right?
25: Okay. Yeah. Yeah. Well, yeah. And the four, you know, the four category or the four IT services NAICS codes, is it I'm just trying to understand the logic of combining them, or is it really just to make things more efficient or create a bigger market, or perhaps those are the a couple potential outcomes from that?
0: I think if you look at the actual descriptions of those different NAICS codes, there are differences and they're unique, and that's why they created them like that. That's why they're separate. I think they're trying to simplify it and say, if you're an IT company or you're an IT company, we're just going to have one NAICS code and one size standard. They did the same thing for kind of consulting. Consulting, there's different types of consulting. And they proposed from 24.5 million, which is your generic consulting type size standard. They're proposing to go to 295 million in annual receipts. So again, huge 1,000% increase in that industry as well.
25: Wow. So, and when's the last time they made change? 5 years ago?
0: Yeah, I think they're a little overdue. But yeah, by law, SBA is supposed to look at those things every 5 years.
25: Right. And is it usually kind of a focus of adjusting for inflation? Or is it like, this is really truly, we're going to reformulate everything here, is frankly what we're seeing, right? Has it historically been something that's been more akin to, you know, perhaps maybe, you know, changing some or reducing or maybe increasing number of NAICS codes, but more focused on inflation for those size standards that are dollar based, and maybe thinking, hey, you got to increase a little bit for the number of employees just to account for growth in the economy, period.
0: Yeah, typically they look at, that's what they use, is the statistics from the economy to figure out where to set, and they have all these factors they look at to see where it should be. Sometimes it even says the size standard should go down. You know, the data suggests that. They don't typically do that, but when I was at SBA, we did in a couple industries where you didn't want to set a size standard where everybody would be considered small. You know, the whole point is to differentiate between the larger firms and the small. So I remember in some like mining industry sectors, SBA reduced the size standard because of just what had changed 5 years. Now, they are using some of the data is older, so it's not necessarily, you know, doing it today, they might be using data from 5 years ago, economic census data. So it's not always up to date, but that's why they look at it every 5 years.
25: Okay, so to sum up where we are, because we're going to take a break in a moment. You know, they issued the proposed rule. The comments are due the 21st of September. And not only did they, I guess, collapse some of the NAICS codes into a more generic category, like from the four IT services to one IT service, but they've also substantially increased at least a dollar number for to be small, all right, to be considered small. And did they also do some of that with employees as well, number of employees?
0: They absolutely did. Some of the sectors are going from like 500 employees to 2,600. So by their own estimates, there'll be 114,000 new small businesses, firms that used to be large. They'll be new under this. 37,000 of them are currently performing $71 billion worth of government contracts. So many of them probably won those in full and open competition, but now they're going to be small. And all those dollars will be counted towards the small business goal of 23% that the government's supposed to meet every year.
25: Wow. So, Ken, when we come back, I want to talk about, how does this play out? You know, potential winners, losers, the policy implications, the implications for competition in the market, those type of things, okay? And yes. Then we can start looking at some other topics. Okay, my guest today is Ken Dodds. He is Executive Vice President and General Counsel for the Coalition for Common Sense and Government Procurement. I'm Roger Waldron. 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
25: Welcome back to Off the Shelf and Federal News Network. I'm Roger Waldron. My guest today is Ken Dodds. Ken is the Executive Vice President, General Counsel for the Coalition for Common Sense and Government Procurement, and no better person to talk to about small business issues than Ken, former head of contract policy, procurement policy at the SBA, and worked on all these things. So I know it's come as quite a eye-opening event for you, Ken, in particular. Mm-hmm. And you, in the last segment, you did let us know, like, it, you know, IT services went from 34 million to 531 million for the NAICS code, and consulting goes from 24.5 million to 295 million. You also mentioned I can't remember the category, but it's going from like what 500 employees to 2,000 employees in terms of
0: yes,
25: yeah. So the one we didn't touch on is a non-manufacturer rule and whether you know that's a number of employees situation. Did that change at all?
0: They haven't proposed to change the non-manufacturer size standard because that's not really set through the size standard methodology. It's a separate rule. The non-manufacturer rule basically says if you're a small business, you either have to supply the product of a small business on a set-aside, or you have to get a waiver of that requirement to supply the product of a small business because no small manufacturers exist. And that's how we deal with doing set-asides for supplies. You know, you either have to make it, you have to sell the product of a small business, or have this waiver. And the size standard there is 500 employees, and they have not proposed anything with that yet. That would probably come through a separate rule. Previously, they had had some data suggesting maybe that should go up, but they decided not to raise it a few years ago. So we'll see what this administration thinks about that size standard coming up, maybe with another rulemaking.
25: Yeah, does it make sense, or as they're changing the NAICS codes standards and raising those, it would seem to me at some point you'd have to, as a policy matter, whether you agree with it or not, you would want to follow by increasing, you know, the size standard for waiver non-manufacturer rule just to reflect where you were going from a policy perspective. Does that make sense?
0: Yeah, and I think if you think about it, by increasing the amount of employees that these manufacturing firms can have, because that's typically what the employee-based size standard are used as historically been for manufacturing, and construction and services have been more receipts-based. There's now going to be a lot more small manufacturers if this rule is finalized, because they're raising these size standards. So all these firms that used to be large will now become small. So that could really open up things for non-manufacturers to be able to sell these products to the government. There could be more set-asides because of that, because now...
25: Poor products.
0: Because there's products that I can sell now.
25: That's interesting. That's interesting perspective, because then also there's ramifications for that in terms of saying, hey, we're doing more to support the industrial base, right? Like we're setting, small businesses who are part of the industrial base, we're doing more to support them statistically. And, you know, the numbers would probably go up. Do you think that's part of this thinking here?
0: I think there's definitely some folks that don't like the non-manufacturer rule because they want to have more manufacturing in the U.S. and they think that takes away from it. Because if you do market research and there are no small manufacturers, then you get a waiver and you're selling large business products under a set-aside. And I think the idea would be if we didn't do that, maybe there would be small manufacturers that would be able to fill that gap. I think that's part of the thinking.
25: Yeah. So, and again, remind me, just since we're going down this sort of path here, like under the waiver of the non-manufacturer rule, to your point, domestic, the Buy American Act applies, right? It's not the TAA.
0: Right. But that's kind of a mistake that just, for whatever reason, hasn't been able to be corrected. As a starting point, if you're setting aside something for small business, we want the small business to do some of the work. It's called the limitations on subcontracting. So services, small businesses are supposed to do 50% of the work, and they can subcontract out 50% to a large business. On supplies, we want them to do 50% or more of the manufacturing. And, you know, that's where the non-manufacturer rule comes in, which allows you, it's okay if you don't do it, if you don't make it, but you have to sell the product of a small business on a set-aside. And then the problem becomes, well, if there are no small businesses, I could either go full and open as a contracting officer, or I can go to SBA and request a waiver of the non-manufacturer rule, which is really just waiving the requirement to supply the product of a small business. And the way to get that waiver is to show that there are no small businesses in the U.S. making that product.
25: Right. So when you waive the non-manufacturer and set something aside, you get credit for contracting with a small business reseller or whatever, but you'd be providing a product of a large business or a foreign business.
0: Right.
25: And the rule is that they apply the Buy American Act, which is interesting because under that, then they could theoretically be buying all kinds of Chinese products, right?
0: Yeah. So, yeah, that's the thing is that on a set-aside supply contract, you have to supply the product of a small business made in the U.S. And so that then in that case, the TAA should not apply because we don't on a set-aside if we're not going to let you sell foreign products because we want it to be made in the U.S. But then once you've determined that there are no small manufacturers in the U.S., you get that waiver. And in that case, the TAA should apply. Probably, but because of in the first place, you're saying it has to be made in the U.S. That's why the Buy American Act applies. That basically says, the FAR says, you know, that the TAA doesn't apply to small business set-asides, which is true if you're buying a product of a small business. But if there's been a waiver, then you're not. And so that mistake was made in the FAR decades ago, and for whatever reason hasn't been able to get fixed. Up until this point, it's a problem.
25: Right. You would think the FAR overhaul would be an opportunity to correct that, right?
0: I was hoping that they would, but I think it also, it's a kind of a thing where some, you know, the FAR Council points to SBA and SBA points to the U.S. Trade Representative, and, you know, it's a lot of finger pointing back and forth. And so it's hard to get the government to communicate with one another. But I think they should change the FAR to say, you know, the TAA doesn't apply to small business set-asides unless there's been a waiver of the non-manufacturer rule, and then it should apply. It's a simple fix. It just hasn't been done.
25: Right. So I hadn't thought of that, but the, you know, back to this manufacturing issue, you know, all of a sudden tomorrow there's many more small business manufacturers at the end of the day, right? And many more small businesses. So I guess theoretically that would increase competition under set-aside contracts because it's a bigger pool? Is that the theory?
0: Well, I think it's going to have a major impact, especially on services. You know, there's been talk about, for many years, we've worried about, well, you know, mid-tier or mid-sized companies. You know, once you graduate from small, now you're considered large, so you're competing with the biggest companies in the world, and that can be very hard for businesses that graduate sometimes. Well, now you're basically saying, you know, you're not doing market research on $34 million companies to see whether they can perform this. Now your pool is $531 million size companies. And so as a market research and services, that opens up a lot more opportunity to do even more set-asides for small business, which is going to move, I think, a lot of IT services and consulting contracts from full and open competition to now set-aside, because the rule of two at least applies at the contract level. And so that basically says, if you find two or more small businesses that you think can perform the work, then you shall set it aside. And so I think there's going to be a lot of contracts, if this size standards are finalized, migrating from full and open to set aside in the services sector.
25: Well, you've worked in this space for such a long time, focusing on small business issues. But it seems to me one of the questions is, in like that IT services space or other services spaces, when would you not be able to be required to set something aside? You could theoretically have all work set aside pretty much or close to it, because you can find a company at $500 million who can do the work. And then if you can sub out, you know, up to 50% of it, you know, you got a team there can do the work, you know, and still meeting the requirements for a set aside. It seems to me, you know, you could have the entire, you know, set-aside world swallow up government contracting as a whole.
0: Definitely in the services industry, it seems like that's what's going to happen. And remember, you know, the goal is 23%. That's been in statute for prime contracting. The government started meeting that goal back when I was still at SBA in 2013. And they've met it every year since. In fact, they're getting up into the 28%, 27% area. And then based on this rule, you're going to add $70 billion more to that. And then because they're now small and the rule of two is going to apply, that's going to go up even more. So they're going to get into the 30s or 40s probably percent going to small business. And that's just a product of, if these size standards go into effect and the rule of a two is applied, it's going to definitely migrate a lot of work that used to be full and open into some sort of set aside.
25: Right. And I'm a little, I guess, surprised, because it seems to me that's not necessarily the approach of this administration, or it hasn't seemed to be the approach of this administration. You know, is that your sense of things?
0: Well, I mean, I think, you know, set asides and that kind of the rule of two and how it's applied, you know, the general idea is to provide opportunities to small businesses for new entrants, for folks that aren't established. And so this is getting way, this proposal, if finalized, gets way beyond that. A right. $530 million company is well established and is going to be able to do a lot more and have a lot more capability. And so the question really becomes, do they need to have be shielded from competition? From is that the type of business that needs help, that needs to have right. special rules around competition? Or should they be competing in full and open competition with a firm that has like $600 million in revenue? Like, where do you draw the line? And I think that's what's kind of getting a lot of attention here. It's just how big these companies are being proposed to be still considered small.
25: Right. Well, Ken, we're up on the break. When we come back, we'll continue to have this discussion on the implications of the new proposed size standards, and then perhaps we'll move on to some other issues after that. But this is fascinating stuff. My guest today is Ken Dodds. He is Executive Vice President and General Counsel at the Coalition for Common Sense and Government Procurement. I'm Roger Waldron. 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
25: Welcome back to Off the Shelf on Federal News Network. I'm Roger Waldron. My guest today is Ken Dodds. Ken is the Executive Vice President and General Counsel at the Coalition for Common Sense and Government Procurement. We're talking about the proposed rule came out, third week in August with regard to the new size standards and how significant potential changes we're seeing in the federal market. And we'll go back to that. You know, it just seems to me, Ken, that with the rule of two at these numbers, it's going to be hard for a contract. I'm just thinking about at the operational level, when somebody's got to make that decision, it's going to be very hard for CEOs to say, oh, no, there's no company who could, there aren't two companies who could do the work at a fair and reasonable price. And you probably also see more challenges to decisions not to set things aside. Do you think that will happen too or not?
0: Yeah, and I think there's already a lot of pressure there. you know, if it's a close call, it's probably just easier for a contracting officer to go ahead and set something aside for small business rather than go through the challenge, because businesses do challenge those decisions at GAO and the Court of Federal Claims. So it's going to take, before you're looking at $30 million companies, and it's highly competitive, the IT small business set-aside market and the consulting markets, you're looking at these smaller firms relatively, even though, you know, $30 million, you know, compared to a company with $1 million in revenue, obviously there's a big difference there. But now you're exponentially going up to the, you know, almost $500 million. And so the capabilities and the past performance and the experience is going to be much, much greater. So I think it's going to be a lot harder for agencies not to set aside those type of service contracts.
25: Yeah, and what are the implications for, you mentioned those folks below the, you know, under the old or the current, because it's still the current rule, under the current rules, those folks who are small, it just seems to me the implications for them are, you know, very negative in their opportunities.
0: I think that's the comments. I haven't looked at all the comments, but a lot of the comments are basically saying that is that, you know, you're setting this up to, SBA is setting this up where firms that were successful small businesses are not going to be able to, you know, just think about when there's contracts they're performing. Let's say they've been successful and won several contracts. When those come up for recompete, well, now you're going to, the offerers are going to be way bigger than you. Going to be 10 right. times bigger than you. More scale, more capability. It's going to be really impactful for the currently small businesses that are successfully winning, at their level, that are not going to be able to, I don't think, handle the enhanced competition if this rule is finalized.
25: Yeah, 10 times, it could be 15 times or, bigger. You know, you're competing against in that regard. So what happened in that regard too? What happened? What do you think the impact on M&A and mentor protege will be, or potentially?
0: Well, that's interesting too, because one of the issues always is if you're a successful small business, let's say an IT, and someone wants to purchase you. If your backlog is a lot of set-asides, you know, once they buy you and you combine with another company, well, now you're large, and that impacts your value because you're not going to be able to compete for those set-asides. And so then you'd have to do strategies like subcontracting or mentor protege and things like that. Well, under this new rule, those companies can be snatched up, and the buyer can still go after all those set-asides that they previously had. So that's I think it would be, if this rule is finalized, you're going to see a lot of M&A activity, I would think, and consolidation, because the best competitors in IT are going to be the ones that are at $400 or $500 million in revenue, you know, snatching up all those opportunities and all that backlog, and now going after the recompete, and you're still going to be small now. Whereas before, right. If you bought that company, you'd be large.
25: Yeah, it's interesting, Nate, that you say that, because, it will open up potentially more M&A, like within those who are considered small. That's what you just described, right? Yeah. So, and mentor protege, now you could have a $500 million company being a protege. Right.
0: Yeah, that's what's going to be interesting too. How are they going to deal with that? Because the whole point of the mentor protege program is, you know, the protege lacks certain things. They're not, they need a little help to get over the finish line to grow. So we allow them to joint venture with a mentor, which can be a large business, to provide them with those services or those techniques or that kind of learning. And then they get to compete for set-aside contracts, the large business with the small, and they're considered still small under the mentor protege program. But the idea that a $500 million company with all that revenue and all that capability do they really need a mentor? Are they really lacking in something? I mean, where are we trying to get to with that? So it'll be interesting to see what they do with that program, if they place any limits on it. Because I can see it's already, it's a popular program, but it's only going to get more popular if you can have a $500 million protege.
25: Well, Ken, you know, you sort of did bring up the idea of medium-sized businesses, and for years, as you know, and it probably was painful for you at some points when people were saying, what, you got to do something for medium-sized businesses, you know, in this federal market, that you know, they're getting squeezed out by large businesses and those small business set-asides. And I guess, I mean, there is, when the total small business contracting, you know, exceeds the government-wide goal, I guess you could say the market's constricting a bit, I guess, as to opportunity-wise. I guess it also depends on how big the market is growing at the same time. So, but to be realistic about it. But, you know, in that regard, like, so perhaps this is the proposed help for medium-sized businesses, but there's, I think, two groups would say, well, hey, you're going to hurt the small businesses, and also you're going to reduce full and open competition for opportunities for those businesses who are above 530 some million dollars or $295 million, those new size standards.
0: Yeah, I mean, this is not a new issue, the mid-size company, obviously, because in government procurement in the U.S., you're either small or large. There is no category in terms of competition, typically, although they've tried to do some things around evaluations, and some agencies have tried to do like some niche things around mid-sized companies. Other countries do have mid-sized company type programs. But the issue, of course, politically, is that if you create some sort of mid-size company set-aside, you're taking from somebody, you know.
25: Right.
0: There's only so much pie. You're either taking right. from the large business full and open, or you'd be taking from small businesses. So that's one of the reasons there was never – one of the political reasons was why something hasn't been done to help what they call mid-size companies. And then the other issue, of course, is – just like size standards for small business, where do you set the what is a mid-sized company? What does that mean? If you have $532 million in revenue, you're a large business.
25: Large business.
0: Yeah. So
25: right.
0: It's just where do you draw the line, and who's going to be taking from who is why that problem hasn't really been solved up until maybe this is the solving that problem.
25: Right, and just on a technical issue, like so. To meet that size standard, is that over 5 years they look at your revenue?
0: Right. Yeah, right. It's your last five completed fiscal years is how they calculate it. Okay. And they will be adjusted for inflation, and you know this will be looked at again. If these are finalized, then in 5 years it could go up. But I don't know if you remember, but there used to be like a very small business program, yes. An emerging small business. There's
25: right.
0: From decades ago, there was this concern about, well, are we really helping new entrants? What about giving opportunities to the really small guy? How do we do that? Is that going to come back if we create these mammoth small businesses and they're winning all the work? How are new entrants going to actually get in? Maybe we have to create some new program for small businesses, really small right. businesses, truly small businesses.
25: Right. Or, you know, I guess it's all in the eye of the beholder, right? Well, what is a small business or not? That's what the rules are all about. And it seems to me like... as I recall the medium-sized business conversations, the big question is what is a, you know, just like what's a small business, but what is a medium-sized business and why is $531 million the right number versus $731 million versus $1 billion? I mean, that's, you know, there's, you know, anyway, depending on the market. Anyway, but Ken, we're up on the break. When we come back, we'll shift. We'll take a look at a couple other issues out there in the procurement landscape and just get your thoughts on them. My guest today is Ken Dodds. He is Executive Vice President and General Counsel at the Coalition for Common Sense and Government Procurement. I'm Roger Waldron, and you're listening to Off the Shelf on Federal News Network.
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14: 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But because of declines in memberships, departments have become understaffed. 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

0: Delivered. 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
1: I'm Terry Girton from Federal News Network. On Wednesday's Federal Drive, the military is paying closer attention to the long-term effects of blast exposure, but GAO found the Pentagon hasn't fully assessed what it will take to sustain that effort. We'll also look at a Medicare rule change driven by unintended consequences and the policy decisions that could shape the federal contracting market in the months ahead. 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
2: Welcome back to Off the Shelf on Federal News Network. I'm Roger Walder. My guest today is Ken Dawes. He is Executive Vice President, General Counsel for the Coalition for Common Sense and Government Procurement. And we have dissected that. I mean, we did autopsy on it. I don't know what you want to call it. We did a lot on that rule, and it was pretty fascinating stuff because it is all about markets and winners and losers and all those sort of things. But let's turn to a couple other issues in our time left. I wanted to ask you about, there's recent policy issues, the RFO, the deviation in the schedules universe. The big thing I'm hearing from people about is evergreen contracts and the fact that the RFO, now you can do BPAs up to 10 years. It eliminated. There used to be like a 5-year kind of limitation in the FAR. That's gone now. So you can do even longer BPAs. But there's a standing rule at GSA for contractors is that you have to have contract coverage. So that means inclusive of option years. So let's say you wanted to do a 5-year BPA and you were in year 3 of the current contract term. Well, you had to have at least 1 5-year option to cover the 2 years that go, or the 3 years that go into the new option period. So here the issue has become if agency wants to do a 10-year BPA and I'm a contractor and I'm year 11, I don't have any option periods left, so I can't do it. So I got to go get a new contract. So what do you see going on with that, and what are the implications of that, Ken?
3: Yeah, even without that issue, evergreen makes sense for the schedule. It's always open. It's the way for the government to the contract is set up to be the way for to buy commercial services and goods from the commercial sector. They already do refreshes and modifications. They're constantly adding stuff and taking stuff off those contracts. And there's nothing special or statutory around the current 20-year schedule contract. There's nothing in statute that dictates how long the schedule should last. But here, with these changes to the BPA rules, which are really good for industry, they have created this unintended consequence of firms literally having to go and try to do a contract for 9 years from now or 10 years from now to cover these BPAs, creating a lot of work for these firms, but also for the government. Having, you have to accept these and look at these and award these contracts. And the only reason you're doing it so far in advance is because of this issue created with having to have a contract covering the BPA.
2: Yeah, the unintended consequence is you've turned 20-year contracts into 10-year contracts, basically, and doubling the work perhaps in some of the markets. Whereas, to your point, if they did evergreen and had continuous option periods, so you're always accessing the federal market, it seems to me that would solve that. Well, it would solve that problem, but it would also be a pro-competition solution to it. Lastly, I just wanted to ask you about the journey GSA is on, let's say, with regard to artificial intelligence and the clause for the GSA schedules contract. And, I'm just going to turn it over to you and you can, take us on that journey a little bit, Ken.
3: What was initially proposed was they put out a clause on artificial intelligence and how that was going to be regulated and what you had to meet and all the requirements around that and what they would accept. They initially were just going to put it in a refresh without comment. And to GSA's credit, they did not do that. They actually drafted a clause, put it in the Federal Register, put it out for comment,

0: they had a listening session where a lot of folks spoke. And the key takeaway, I'm no expert on artificial intelligence for sure, but what we heard from our members, and we submitted really long comments to this rule, this proposed rule in AI, the gist is they can't create a clause that gives the government rights to the private sector's proprietary data, or else they're going to risk either not getting the best AI, because if they write a clause that's so prohibitive that that companies don't want to participate, they'll be losing out, or companies will have to create their own AI just for government to comply with this clause. So you know, there are already different levels of AI, as we know from like Claude. There's Magnus and Opus or whatever. There's different levels, and so what we always try to avoid in government contracting is having commercial companies have to create a special type of thing just to deal with the government. And that's the fear with the clause as it was currently drafted, that it gave the government way too much data rights than that companies aren't going to be able to accept.
1: Right. It goes to their business models at the end of the day. And, you know, that's foundational. Like that's an existential threat at the end of the day, in terms of operations. And you're right. I think the more likely outcome would be the best models and the best capabilities would, you know, not necessarily say I'm going to contract with GSA on the schedules program. And what you'd end up with is a lesser capability and probably gaps in what you're trying to accomplish. You know, I mean, fundamentally, you know, if you're going to have the schedules program, the mirror commercial practice, perhaps they need to mirror commercial practice, right?
0: Yeah, that's the issue with government. They want commercial pricing, and they say they want to buy commercial, but they already get data rights that are not commercial. And right, this could go well beyond that.
1: Right, absolutely. That's a great place to finish this show, Ken. I want to thank my guest today, Ken Dodds. He's Executive Vice President and General Counsel at the Coalition for Common Sense and Government Procurement. I'm Raj Waldron. 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
7: From ABC News, I'm Sherry Preston. Oil is now trading at $101 a barrel. The worldwide standard, Brent crude, hitting that mark today amid more back-and-forth strikes between the U.S. and Iran. ABC Chief White House Correspondent Mary Bruce has more.
8: The U.S. overnight hitting five Iranian oil tankers, saying the strikes are in response to Iran shooting at American warships. Iran then firing at a U.S. base in Jordan, which the U.S. says was ineffective. This war is now in its seventh month, and the president says Iran is being, quote, punished greatly, but Iran shows no signs of backing down.
7: The NTSB today will interview the pilots of the Amazon cargo plane that skidded off the runway at Miami International Airport over the weekend, killing five people in a cleaning van. Then later today, we'll hear what was said in the cockpit.
9: The cockpit voice recorder contained more than 2 hours of good quality audio.
7: NTSB Chair Jennifer Homendy. New Apple CEO John Ternus will hold his first event a little later this afternoon and added he's widely expected to introduce the world's first foldable iPhone.
10: We don't know how much the rumored folding iPhone will cost, but the expectation is it'll be quite a lot. In fact, the research firm TrendForce estimates prices on the existing iPhone Pro models will be high as well, going up between $150 and $200 compared to last year. It comes amid a shortage in computer memory, driven by demand from the AI sector.
7: ABC's Mike Dubusky, an AI researcher at Anthropic, has quit, posting on X that he's worried about the future of humanity. Here's ABC's Elizabeth Schulze.
11: He wrote that the people building AI earnestly believe that it could kill us all by the end of the decade. This is not a marketing stunt. A current Anthropic team leader responded, saying we really do earnestly believe AI could kill all humans, adding he thinks it's a greater than 10% chance of that over the next decade.
7: Checking the markets, the Dow is down 313 points this hour. You're listening to ABC News.
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7: Reaction coming in to the recently released numbers showing American teenagers falling behind in reading.
14: After seeing the findings of the exam given to 760,000 teenagers worldwide, U.S. Education Secretary Linda McMahon was blunt.
15: The American education system is failing its students.
14: It's not just an American problem. The same test results find reading ability among 15-year-olds worldwide declining in the past 4 years.
7: ABC's Jim Ryan, many blame smartphones for that. The trial ended in a mistrial, but people are still talking about the case of Lindsay Clancy, the Massachusetts mom who killed her children while suffering from postpartum psychosis. ABC's Aaron Katursky has been speaking to Clancy's attorney, Kevin Reddington, about her case.
16: Reddington is also speaking out in defense of Clancy's ex-husband, Patrick, who's been vilified online.
17: He was by her side. He talked to these doctors. He told one of them that you're turning her into a zombie. And he was with her literally days after and forgave her. I think what's happened to that man is reprehensible.
16: Patrick Clancy's attorney said in a statement there will be consequences for those on social media spreading outright falsehoods that Patrick was somehow involved in the death of his young children.
7: The TSA now says it may turn back a 20-year-old ban on water bottles going through airport security. The agency says it might allow people in the pre-check program to carry them through now that there is technology to determine whether it's actually water in that bottle. I'm Sherry Preston, ABC News.
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18: Today's federal newscast. The Pentagon is telling hundreds of thousands of troops they could lose their military ID cards if they don't update their personnel files. Federal News Network's Rachel Cohen has more.
19: To get a common access card, troops need to present 2 current forms of ID, like a driver's license and a passport. But the Pentagon says around 215,000 people don't have those identity documents in their personnel files because it doesn't consistently keep copies of them. That puts troops at risk of losing their IDs. The Pentagon is urging service members to provide proof of identity and says there's no sign of a security breach. Rachel Cohen, Federal News Network.
18: And the Navy has moved sailors' personnel records, as well as more than 50 applications that use that data, from an aging data center into the cloud. The Millington Data Center has housed most of the service's personnel data and previously operated without a backup. The transition to the cloud means that a significant risk to the data has now been removed. Find these stories and more at federalnewsnetwork.com. I'm Eric White.
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0: Welcome to Amtower Off Center on the Federal News Network. I'm Mark Amtower. I'm here today with Brenda Crist of Lowfeld Consulting. Brenda, welcome back to the show.
1: Oh, thank you very much, Mark.
0: We're going to be talking about largely about the new book from you guys, From Prompts to Proposals, an AI Maturity Model. But first, give us a little background on you, your role at Lowfeld, and Lowfeld Consulting itself, please.
1: Okay. Well, thank you so much, Mark. Our company was founded by Bob Lowfeld, and I actually worked for Bob first at a company called OAO and Lockheed Martin before I came onto Lowfeld Consulting. And so Bob started the company about 2003. He had just retired as a sector president from Lockheed Martin and wanted to spend his time helping others, you know, create winning proposals. So since that time, we've been focused on helping thousands of companies really create winning proposals, helping them with capture, grants, etc.
0: Okay. The topic of AI in GovCon, well, the topic of AI everywhere is, you know, prevalent, but in GovCon it is showing up literally everywhere. So what's your initial take on that? Are people intelligent, reactionary?
1: At first, I think we were all reactionary, weren't we? What is this tool and what can we do with it? Right now, it's become table stakes. People are using it all the time. Now, what we found over a period of 3 years now, since 2003, is that there was an ununiform application of AI, how people were using AI and the results that they were getting. So back in 2023, and realized that it could be a game changer for our industry. So we went whole hog into AI, studying it. We created a class for proposal professionals on it, and really talking to all of our customers about how they use AI and how we could make it better.
0: Okay. So there's promises and pitfalls. So give me a few of each, please.
1: Well, the promise is incredible. It makes us do our work a lot more quickly. All the time that we spent capturing information is now, instead of days, you know, it's maybe hours or minutes we're capturing information that we can use to approach our customers with. You know, and it's tar, and we also used to spend an incredible amount of times on these very dreary activities, such as, you know, developing compliance matrices and outlines and things like that. These kind of time-consuming tasks. Now that we're able to draft them very quickly, and we can spend our time on more strategic pursuits. So I guess that's the upside of AI, isn't it? It allows us to spend more time where it's important, on strategy, on developing our strengths, and developing those high-scoring, high-quality proposals.
0: Okay. There's a number of regulations from the feds regarding the use of AI. Some of those seem to be regarding, you know, coming from contracting offices about not wanting to see AI-created proposals or, you know, even RFIs, RFQs. They don't want to see this. Number one, is that going to stay, and is it a valid concern on their part?
1: I think it is a valid concern on their part, Mark, because what they've seen is are a lot more proposals, and the quality of those proposals are not high. We're not giving them what they want. So it's a valid concern on their part. However, I'd also like to say, on the other hand, that they are also increasingly using AI to produce, you know, RFPs. I wrote a piece recently for Lowfeld Consulting about one tool in particular that's an end-to-end acquisition tool and how contracting officers are using it in every step of the way to produce their acquisitions more efficiently and also, believe it or not, to cross-check them for risks as well as protests. So it will make even a little protest map for them. They are also using AI to look at our work to see if we're using AI. So they're using these validation AI pieces of software. So they're increasingly using it. We're increasingly using it. And it's, and I think we're just kind of in our infancy here. So everyone is developing governance and policies, just like the government. I would kind of like to point you to GSA's proposed clause 552, 239, 7001 on safeguarding government data inside large language models. It was revised in June 2026, and comments closed in August, and they're expected to roll into the GSA-administered contract through the mass refresh. So there are many, many policies. I can name several others that are going through government right now to make sure that everybody is using AI safely and correctly.
0: Okay. Well, as you intimated there, there have been a number of companies, I don't know how many, but a lot of them have contacted me. I'm sure that you guys have been contacted as well. Soup to nuts. We'll find the upcoming bids. We'll produce a proposal for you. We'll get it out the door. And all of this for, you know, minor body parts or whatever they're charging. But when I research these companies, before I even talk to them, half of them at least are driven by people who are not in this market. They have funding from, you know, sources that I don't think are god-awful intelligent if they're funding somebody outside of the market to do this. But you've seen a lot of these things too. And you guys actually worked with one of them. Maybe you still do, Procurement Sciences. But they had a clue. You know, they had experience in the market. What do you do when you see all of these things? What's your reaction when you see all of these newbies trying to break in, saying, we have the latest, greatest, you don't need to know about the government to do this?
1: That's a great question, Mark. It's funny. When I attended the APMP Bid and Proposal Conference in Denver in May of this year, I actually walked the floor and did my research on the 23 vendors that were selling AI tools to the bid and proposal profession. And I kind of like to categorize them in a couple of groups. There are the ones that are more concerned with pipeline. There's certain people who do it all, but one's focused on pipeline, one's focused on helping you capture and develop work. There are also specialized tools for helping you do reviews and other things. There are also tools that are specialized for certain elements in our industry, like, you know, architecture and construction. So we're seeing them come from all over the sphere of how we do work with the government. And I think what's going to happen is because there are so many, right now, a lot of them are riding high on venture capital funds. And unless they can sell and establish themselves in the market, they're going to be out. I see others trying to provide an end-to-end solution, soup to nuts. And, you know, some of them will certainly stay that are good and people like them. That's all great. And, of course, we could all use specialized tools for specific tasks here and there. So I see a great shakeout in the market coming in the next couple of years. As far as the tool doing everything for you and producing a high-quality proposal, that's never going to happen. Winning proposals are generated by people with the right strategy, the customer relationships, and the ability to think clearly and develop a high-scoring proposal. AI is never going to do that for you. It's going to help you do it maybe more quickly and efficiently, point out your gaps. But you are in charge of creating that winning proposal.
0: Okay, we're going to take our first break, and then when we come back, we're going to start talking about the new book, From Prompts to Proposals, an AI Maturity Model. Brenda and I will return right after this.
2: I'm Tony Goldwyn. As an actor and a director, I attend a lot of screenings, but there's one that's different. 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
3: Lung cancer screening is the key to early detection when the disease is most treatable, even curable. 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
0: Welcome back to AmTower Off-Center on the Federal News Network. I'm here today with Brenda Crist of Lofeld Consulting. We're getting ready to discuss the new book, From Prompts to Proposals, an AI Maturity Model. So let's start with what is an AI maturity model?
1: It's a model for governing how you apply the artificial intelligence within the capture and proposal development arena. So we looked at it and we saw that so many firms were applying AI unevenly within their firm. Some people knew a lot, some people knew a little. There weren't a lot of governance models. So, you know, I came from the software development field, and where you always have had for years and years maturity models you go by to make sure that your application is consistently applied, that people are trained in. And I said, well, why don't we have something like this for AI? So we developed a 5-step maturity model, which consists of level one, which we call explore. And that's kind of like when you just get started, you know, ad hoc use and kind of a little bit of curiosity, trying to answer questions. So the goal is to ensure that you provide apply AI in a manner that is useful and safe within your organization. You're still experimenting with it. Level two, we call apply, and that is a repeatable use case that you use consistently. We always ask people to pick one or two high value tasks to perform and then start measuring how well you're doing it. Level three is standardize, and that consists of shared workflows, content readiness, and even application of guardrails. This is where most organizations stall and where maturity model really kicks in. Level four is scale. This is where we focus on quality, trust, and your return on investment. This one, you know, we stop measuring speed and start measuring quality to see how well we do. Are we producing compliant drafts, high quality text, etc.? The last level is transform. And this is where human orchestration kicks in. So you'll have agentic agents that route work through your workflows, but there's always a human in the loop and approval gates to ensure you're creating a high quality proposal. So what we've also found is that within these five levels, just like if you're doing software here, that there can be fatigue and people want to jump levels. But we really caution people to take each of those five levels, make sure that you've graduated from one before you jump to another. And we also provided an assessment so people can see where they are along these five levels in our book. And it's a free download, and you can take the test. It's in Appendix A.
0: Okay. The download is at Lohfeld, L-O-H-F-E-L-D, LohfeldConsulting.com. It shouldn't be difficult to find there. Get it, download it. You may have to give up your email address. But they won't send you stuff unless you tell them it's okay.
1: No, we don't.
0: So I should have asked this first, but I'll ask it now anyway. When I write a book, I wonder how long the shelf life is going to be. You and Beth Wingate and I were talking the other day, and I did not realize that you did an AI book a couple years back. Did you do this one because the shelf life on the other one was getting thin? Was it losing value, or was this just a totally different take?
1: Well, if you look at the evolution of AI, when we first wrote that book, basically all the large language models, or even some of the earlier software, was just offering you a prompt line and maybe the ability to attach files to it. Now it's a whole different ballgame. We have, you can create persistent workspaces, giving those workspaces instructions. We have agentic AI agents. So the field has become much more sophisticated than it was in 2024. So that was one reason. And just the feedback we've gotten from all the people that we work with and who attend our classes is that they've gotten more sophisticated too, along with these tools. And we thought it would be a great idea to, you know, write a new book. And in fact, Mark, we created this book so it's a downloadable PDF. And later this year, we intend on updating it with some new source material we've created.
0: Okay.
1: One reason why we didn't publish it in hard copy. We always want to, like every quarter or so, update it with more information.
0: Okay. Will the cover on the next one be V2?
1: Yes.
0: Yeah. Okay. Yeah. I've had the same issue. That's one of the reasons I only have one book out on LinkedIn that came out like 12 years ago. And it's an ebook. But it was a friend of mine asked me to do it, and it was 144 tweetable tips on LinkedIn. So very short. Very pithy. It was a good exercise for me because it made me think really hard to come up with 144 of them. But I love the fact that it is an ebook. It's going to be updated. You're controlling all of the aspects of publishing. The other reason I ask is I do coach people on writing books, and I publish them as well. So if somebody has a hot topic, I say, you know, let's leave it in ebook because you're going to have to update it in 6 months. And they go, what? Updated? You know, yeah, it's, you know, books are a work in progress.
1: By the way, Mark, I have all of your books on my bookshelf. And I am a Mark and Power fan big time. So I just really love all your books.
0: Well, I appreciate that. I have I have four Lohfeldt books within reach right here. So back at you. I'm going to go through this section by section. So what should AI be doing, and where should humans intervene?
1: I think what everyone has to do for their own organization is create a use case. People will have different use cases. Some people like to use it to help with capture. Some people like to help with writing or reviews. So job number one is develop your use case. How do you want to use AI? And then you have to put up your guardrails for security, hallucination, bias, and basic AI speaker, or AI slop, some people call it. So I really think you have to first figure out where it's most useful to your organization.
0: Okay. What is it going to do for you? And then humans should be monitoring the process?
1: And these are new jobs within the profession. Every organization should identify who is responsible for what regarding AI. You should pull in your chief security officer to monitor security, to make sure that there are solid roles. Are you FedRAMP compliant? Are you CMMC compliant? A dozen other policies. There should also be a new role for content management and retrieval. Our data is only as good as the data that we can quickly retrieve and have a high level of confidence in that it's timely and accurate. So there's a role for security. There's a role for a content management. And then there is a role for the project manager to keep, you know, everybody orchestrated, and AI can certainly help with that. And then for the SMEs and the writers that will have to have certain guidelines written or instructions written for them so they write, you know, in a compliant manner that puts your best foot forward. And I always recommend that all writers have style guides, and AI is a whiz at creating style guides. In fact, I have a blog about that on our website.
0: Let's go ahead and take a break, and we'll come back and dive into some more of this. You're listening to Amtower Off-Center on the Federal News Network. Brenda and I will return right after this.
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0: Welcome back to AmTower Off Center on the Federal News Network. 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It's a ebook, PDF, so get it. Well worth your time, particularly if you have, well, it doesn't matter if you're just proposals, okay? So if you're marketing, if you're BD, or if you're an exec. If you're an exec, you need to read this so you understand the processes these people are going through, and you need to make sure they are following them carefully. So one topic jumps out at me immediately on the, I think it's section two, using AI to improve win strategies, shaping, and bid decisions. So take it away.
1: If you don't have a good win strategy, you're not going to win your produce a winning proposal or obtain a contract. Our win strategy is central. Why should the customer choose us? Now, once you've developed that, that is definitely a job for humans, not for AI. But what AI can do is really stress test your win strategy. If you compare it to the requirements, the instructions, and the evaluation criteria, it can tell you if you have any gaps. And then you can go about, you know, consistently improving it, stress testing it with your customer, and using that iterative process until you are satisfied that you have the strategy that will help you win the contract.
0: Okay. So will this involve all of the compliance issues?
1: Well, I think compliance is, it's helpful that your win strategy will help answer the overarching questions of why us. You know, it can also help you with compliance. Sometimes I think AI is better at poking holes in our win strategy, in our content, in our compliance, than it is actually helping us write a first draft. If you can use, you know, your brain to think of the why us, develop a consistent outline that is compliant, AI is great at stress testing it and poking holes at it. Okay. They're sometimes your best critic, right?
0: Okay. Well, we all need editing and oversight. So does this lead into content readiness?
1: Absolutely, Mark. I think we all know that if you put garbage into a proposal, you're going to get a low score. It's garbage out, right? So one of the most important things you can do to help AI is to ensure content readiness. That means good data organization. I know, and I confess here, some of our SharePoint systems aren't as tidy as they could be. Sometimes we have old data in it. Sometimes our file names are, you know, not as concise as they should be. And also, we haven't done enough meta tagging or tagging our data. So we don't have that concrete structure that makes it easy for AI to find data. So that's one big problem right now. And this is true if you're using AR or not. If you don't have a good data hygiene and organization, you're not going to find the data that you want. So I think before you even start to implement an AI system, job one is to ensure content readiness, good data hygiene, and organization.
0: Okay. Let me ask a non-related question here.
1: Mm-hmm.
0: A lot of the pitches for the software, the AI-driven proposal tools out there is targeting companies new to the market or companies that aren't even in the market. Should those companies even pay attention to this stuff?
1: Absolutely. Every AI company should start with working with your customers to ensure good data hygiene and organization. That's job one. And if you don't know anything about it or don't know where to start, we have a lot of tips in the book that can help you, you know, start along the path to ensuring the best outcomes when AI searches your data. The worst thing that could happen is that, for instance, you know, you mislabeled or AI hallucinated about a reference. They pull the information out. AI gets confused. It goes into the proposal as gospel. It's read by a contracting officer who knows the difference. And, you know, that the confidence level of that contracting officer evaluator, you know, just took a dive. You do not want that.
0: Okay. How does the quality of the proposal get checked by AI? I mean, how closely do you have to work with it? And what kind of prompts do you need to use?
1: Okay. First of all, before we do anything, I want to make sure that my security guardrails are up, that nothing is leaked. I got that one done. I am also looking for quality in terms of, am I responsive to the requirements? Is my proposal well-written? You know, is it free of grammar issues, things like that? Is my language consistent with that of the RFP if I followed the style guidelines inside the RFP? You know, is my proposal filled with strengths that respond to each of the criteria? We have a number of quality checklists in the book. I just kind of hit the tip of the iceberg there. But like I say, the book kind of does a deep dive on how you can check your quality using AI.
0: Okay. Does that include another point, I believe, in Section 2 about eliminating AI speak?
1: Oh, yes. Yeah. We call them the four deadly sins, you know, security, hallucination, bias, and AI speak. And, you know, it's funny. Is that a lot of times I see in classes is particularly the SMEs who aren't professional proposal writers, and they kind of know their stuff and they're using AI to help them write better. And so what comes out is speak that sounds technically sophisticated, but there's no underlying solid evidence behind it, you know, concrete ideas. It just sounds good. And that is the sin of AI speak or AI slop, as some people call it. And I think that is probably an early sign that you should stop, put some guardrails or instructions down for your writers to make sure that they're not giving you AI slop. In fact, I just wrote a blog, Mark. It is 100 words that sync your proposal, AI edition. And you can find that on the Lofell Consulting website. So stay away from those words.
0: 100 words, huh? Only 100.
1: It's 100 words and phrases, yeah.
0: Okay, yeah. So does this mean human interjection here? Is this part of the human oversight side?
1: Absolutely, absolutely. I put them in the instructions in AI's persistent workspaces. Please do not use these words. And if they do use these words, you know, come back with some comments or something like that on the writing, you know, flag that writing. Absolutely.
0: Okay. We're going to go ahead and take a break. You're listening to Amtower Off-Center on the Federal News Network. I'll be back with Brenda to wrap up right after this.
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0: Welcome back to Amtower Off-Center on the Federal News Network. I'm here with Brenda Crist of Lofeld Consulting, and we're discussing the new book, From Prompts to Proposals, an AI Maturity Model. So, Brenda, you briefly mentioned a few minutes ago a style guide. So talk about creating and enforcing the style guide as an in-house tool.
1: And Style Guide is probably one of the most important documents that you can create using AI. First of all, let me answer the question, why should you create a Style Guide? As we know, government is using machines to help ensure compliance and even to help produce preliminary scores on your proposal. Now, machines like things clear cut. If they are looking for the same words, response to the requirements using their own terminology. If you start to use your company's terminology or change words, it's very easy for a machine to miss them. So that's why we strongly urge everyone to create a style guide and to create it using AI. And that would be style guide in terms of your terminology, what you call the customer, words that they use, terminology that they use has to be in that style guide. Rather than have the English major in your company create one, I would have AI create one. In addition, if you have more than one AI tool, I would urge you to use one or two AI tools to create your style guide. And in fact, we have instructions on creating a AI-driven style guide on our website. So we're looking for a style guide to include, you know, customer contract terminology, acronyms, defined terms, the same voice, be it formal or informal. Maybe it has a point of view. We want it to follow all the sentence and paragraph rules, use compliant language. So it really does help the writer mirror the government's own vocabulary. And hopefully it will help you also save page real estate by eliminating, you know, redundant explanations or using the wrong language. Once again, it does support the AI compliance review. And I just think there is just no downside to creating this, you know, AI-driven style guide. It helps in so many ways. It helps the writers, and it helps the reviewers, and it helps the AI tool that's reviewing your proposal. I also would like to treat a style guide like a living document. As you know, there's always going to be amendments to proposals, and so you're going to have to continue to update that style guide and instruct your writers in how to use it.
0: Okay. Now, once you use AI to create this, I'm assuming there is a human review process.
1: Oh, absolutely. Yes, it should be reviewed and verified by your proposal manager or your proposal management team to ensure its accuracy. Okay. And also, too, throughout the writing process to ensure that your writers understand how to use it and they aren't making any mistakes. So it's a good idea to have some type of iterative review. Are my writers using this correctly? Lots of times, I never wait for formal color team reviews like some people have pink team or gold team reviews, red team reviews. I would use it daily. Hey, are my writers using this correctly? Against what they might have, you know, posted on SharePoint or something like that, and correct issues before they become problems.
0: Okay. So next topic in that chapter is increasing evaluator trust through ethical AI use. So

0: that will give your evaluators high confidence in what you're doing, because evaluator trust is very fragile. And once you've lost their trust, they're going to look at your proposal with a microscope. See, what's wrong with this? Can I really trust them? And so I always look for like four principles when I apply this evaluation lens on ethical use, is, are you have a clear role defining how AI is going to be used? How am I using AI or my own people to ensure the integrity of my information? Do I have any bias in the information that I am giving the evaluator? I have found, Mark, that AI, once you use a tool and you keep using it, you can introduce bias into it. You want to hear something funny? I asked Claude not too long ago, can you give me the top 10 firms who provide bid and proposal services, to federal government contracts? And it listed like Lowfeld is number one. I said, that's bias. I'm probably telling it stuff.
1: I've had similar results.
0: I can see how AI is reflecting some of my bias. So I put a guardrail in there and I said, make sure that you're not showing bias towards my company. I want everything substantiated by proof. Also, too, is to make sure that, there is, I'm compliant with all my security rules. I want to make sure that I am following mature methods for implementation. So these are just little tricks that I use in my application of AI to make sure I'm using trusted data that the evaluator can have high confidence in. I'm ethically using it. I can cite every source that I'm using to produce my proposal, and it comes from an open source or some type of other verified source. There is always a citation for it. So once you lose their confidence, it's really hard to get back. So you have to be very careful about ethical use of AI.
1: Well, once you lose anybody's trust, it's impossible to get back. I don't know that it's really doable because there's always going to be that doubt. So here's the topic that I really have been waiting for. Where's the greatest ROI from AI actually being deployed in your organization, being deployed for proposal capture? Where is the greatest ROI?
0: Well, we actually do a lot of LinkedIn poll surveys. So in 2026, we asked that exact same question, Mark. Where are you getting the greatest ROI from artificial intelligence? And 187 people responded to our poll, and here's what they said. 62% said it saved writing time. 27% improved quality, 7% enabled them to produce more proposals because they were more efficient. And only 4% said that the greatest ROA came from cost reductions because they used ROI, AI, excuse me. So what I've seen from other polls is that most people are using it to draft content. And this has been consistent over the past 2 years. And this is where people are seeing their greatest ROI. Likewise, we have seen many larger companies, lay off writers. I know 2025 was a hard year for all of us in the GovCon community. And a lot of that came about because not only just because of AI, but because, DOGE and contracts going away and things like that. But we've also not seen a whole lot of new hiring in many organizations, many larger organizations. So I think that they indeed are using it as a time-saving tool to write proposals faster.
1: Now, will that come back and bite them?
0: I do think so, because the reason why you win produce a winning proposal is because you have the correct win strategy, you have a fantastic proposal, and that is not something AI is going to give you. AI is going to help you do do things faster or increase your workload efficiency, but it's not the intellectual property that's going to help you

0: produce a winning proposal. So, and I think we're all learning how to implement AI most effectively. It was a bluebird, in 2023. We're all using it. I see a much more sophisticated use of AI, but I think it's evolving. Companies are wanting to cut costs and do things more efficiently. Certainly there's pressure for from government or government contractors to do so. So it's kind of like a perfect storm right now, and I don't think we've come out the other end yet.
1: We're not coming out the other end yet, that's for sure. So give me some final thoughts here. Encourage people to get this book.
0: First of all, it's free. Take the test, see where you are. It's not going to hurt you. And there are some great tips in there for implementing it. Lots of quizzes to see how mature you are. There's lots of training tips in there for saying, hey, here's what you should train your people in. And it's kind of a step-by-step process from level one to level five. So there's a lot of great tips in there. Everything down from how to create an AI-driven style guide to checking your win strategy to improving your bid decisions. So it's a win-win for everybody.
1: Great. Brenda, thank you for joining me. I appreciate you and Beth for putting this book together, too. I really enjoyed it. For those of you listening, podcasting is not my day job. I do not work for Federal News Network. 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

0: What does digital transformation look like in an agency operating every day at the intersection of security, trade, and travel? How can emerging technologies, data, and AI help U.S. Customs and Border Protection strengthen its mission and better equip those on the front line? And how does an organization as operationally complex as CBP move faster and innovate? Join host Michael J. Keegan as he explores these questions and more with James McCamnett, Chief Digital Transformation Officer at U.S. Customs and Border Protection.
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8: Welcome to the Business of Government Hour. I'm Michael Keegan, your host and leadership fellow at the IBM Center for the Business of Government. How do you lead a department like the U.S. Department of Homeland Security where the mission is urgent, complex, and always evolving? What does it take to bring DHS's many diverse missions under one strategic direction? How do you manage a $118 billion enterprise with more than 260,000 people while keeping focus, discipline, and trust? And what lies ahead for Homeland Security in an increasingly complex world? Today, I'll explore these questions and so much more with my very special guest, Troy Edgar, Deputy Secretary of the U.S. Department of Homeland Security. Troy, welcome back. It's great to see you again.
9: Yeah, it's good to see you again, Michael. How are you doing?
8: Oh, great. How are you, sir?
9: Very good.
8: I'm so happy you took some time to talk with us. And as I was getting prepared for the show, I was thinking about your career, a Navy veteran, entrepreneur, local elected official, mayor, your time out in the private sector, your first stint as CFO when we had you in, the last time we had you in at DHS, and now as DepSec at DHS, Department of Homeland Security. You're the Chief Operating Officer. I was just wondering, given your breadth of experience, Troy, how has it shaped the way you lead in such a complex environment like DHS?
9: Well, thank you. And again, very good to be here. You know, this being my second tour of duty at DHS, and with everything that you said is kind of leading up to it, I think for me, what is helpful is when I came into DHS at the very beginning, it was learning federal government at scale. I've done a lot with large corporations and everything prior, but and I think, you know, coming in now is the second time. Now I'm able to optimize what I see, and you know, the experience of you know, being in local government when you're, you know, the kind of a mayor of a city, you see how you can actually really make a difference. And, you know, and in that vein, you know, two types of people that want to be somebody in their local city and somebody that wants to do something. And, you know, for me, you know, it was an ability to kind of give back while I was still a corporate guy. Mm-hmm. So, you know, and then as you kind of move through the different experiences on corporate, I think it just, you know, the type of work that I had done, being in over 40 Fortune 500 companies and going in, I tell people at DHS, I'm the most comfortable going into a factory building or something that's very complex, because that was my background, you know, being able to understand how does something work, and everything comes down to a system and a process, and being able to break that down. And then using that model is the same way I used when I came into DHS.
10: You know, Troy, I really enjoyed your podcast. I also, my position as a thought leader when it comes to leadership, because of meritocracy, 88, I think you said 88 shows.
9: Yeah.
10: And what you did to position that, the leaders that you had on, very diverse in terms of experience. How did that time that you did those 88 shows, did any of that kind of come back to you and you kind of said, oh, I learned from this, I'm going to bring it to the department in your second run?
9: A couple observations. And by the way, thank you again for bringing that up, is that, 88 shows, the thing that I realized is there's a lot of effort that goes into really making sure that you make the most out of it. You know, people donate their time for an hour to sit down with you, and you want to make sure you get the most out of it. So I want to be prepared. Probably the benefit that I think, there was a couple of observations. I was at IBM when I was doing it. Mm-hmm. I was very grateful, you know, IBM allowed me to do that, because I think, you know, there was probably 10 years ago, you know, when you're fully consuming as an executive in a company, they're not going to want you distracted from your job. And, you know, at that point, I was able to be at a company that really did want you to get out and talk to people. And I thought, man, what a great way to do that. Something that's been interesting at DHS is now there's 88 episodes, an hour long. And if you listen to those, you probably learn a lot about me. And I notice when I meet with people in different countries, or I meet with people within DHS or different agencies, people will do research and they'll listen to those episodes. And they were organized in a library type format. So you can pick an industry or you could pick a topic. And so people, like I noticed, get prepared by meeting with me by listening to some of the podcasts. And they'll refer to those going through. And it just kind of cuts down a little bit of the barrier, so that when I'm meeting with people, they kind of understand, you know, how we would go about solving problems.
10: Yeah, that's so true. And it's a fascinating thing. You know, I'm thinking about your time in the private sector, if we could piggybacking on that. How did that time, that stint you did in the private sector, working with government, being on the other side of the table, if you will, how did that help you with your second run leading such a complex department as DHS?
9: Professionally, my experience, probably 75% of it was in the Fortune 500 in private industry. So, you know, out of the 40 companies that I was at and helping, I got to see commercially the best way. So when I go into government, I get to see DHS and learn everything. When I went and did my interim stint, I was able to now apply government to a lot of different agencies. So it made me pretty valuable, being able to go into the VA or going into, you know, intelligence or FBI or the Army, because I knew a lot about government. I knew how it worked. Kind of coming now out of it again, now I've been able to see a backstage tour of these different agencies. And now not only do I know the DHS and I know private industry, but I've been able to leverage the knowledge of really when I deal with Paul Lawrence, who's my commensurate colleague at the Deputy Secretary of VA, who I've known for a while, him and I have kind of a kinship, because we know we were starting from, you know, 30 feet in, not at the very beginning. And so I think, same applies. So it just gave me a different mindset and perspective of how to be able to different organizations that interagencies work.
10: And similar path, maybe Paul was undersecretary. Yep. At one point, you were CFO, you know, and then you did another stint, and now he's DepSec, you're DepSec. It's just, it makes sense that you are, there's a synergy there. You know, I'd love to talk to you about your perspective, given the federal level and the type of leadership and public leadership in terms of the qualities that you need, versus your time when you were mayor in California. Really, what does local government, or does it? Maybe it's a presumption to say this, but what does local government teach a leader about accountability and constituent services? And in your role right now, how does it help?
9: You know what? I think the biggest thing, two things I learned in local government. Number one, a lot of people show up to the meetings and they're not prepared. And so preparation, if you are prepared and you know the process and you really feel strongly about a policy, you win. So getting that type of mindset, I can apply that, you know, people that work with me now in at DHS or in different interagency groups that I'm involved with know when I'm coming to the meeting, I'm prepared. Like I have read everything. I've got a frame of reference and an opinion, and I'm open-minded. And realizing in local government, even if you have an opinion, you're open-minded, you may not have the votes. So you had to kind of, you know, keep very open-minded and learn how to influence. The second thing that I learned in local government that I think is invaluable is when you're the mayor and you've got a bunch of diversity on the council and nobody agrees, you are the main facilitator. Mm-hmm. So when you've got, like at DHS, you know, 23 components and 8 of them are operational, and at any given time you're facilitating a very tough cross-component discussion, nobody is going to win everything. And so the mayor position allowed me to be able to work with everybody at the table, make sure everybody's heard. And then in the end, some people may win and some people may lose on an issue, but they were heard and they also had the ability to influence. If they didn't make their case, that's their responsibility. And so, you know, that was very helpful for me.
10: Could we step back a bit, because maybe I was presumptuous in terms of, can you tell us exactly what the role of the deputy secretary does, and maybe even delve a little deeper in terms of being that arbiter? With such a, I mean, was it 22 components?
9: 23
10: in total.
9: But the deputy secretary role, if you were to kind of equivocate it to industry, would be a chief operating officer. So, you know, probably one of the important things of that role, if you look at it at the highest level, you know, the president wins an election on a campaign platform. And he or she hires a secretary and selects them, nominates them. And my job is to take that campaign platform and that strategy of policy direction from the secretary and basically operationalize it and execute. So I'm the execution arm. There's no doubt that the component leads on the executions of their area, but across the entire enterprise, what my role is to help them in resourcing, looking at the way that they're going through. You know, I always say my responsibility is to look at the system that's in place. And that would mean looking at the people that are there, the processes that are there, the accountability and the measures, being able to make sure that all those pieces are in place and that, you know, we're just not doing stuff to do it. We're doing it to actually achieve an objective for the president.
10: So, you know, just as an aside, so DHS, is, as you just noted, is one of the most operationally complex departments. I mean, you have, in the federal government, you have border enforcement, immigration services, customs, cybersecurity, the Secret Service, Coast Guard, FEMA, we could go on. How do you maintain sort of that coherence and mission alignment across all those components that really do have a distinct culture, authorities, and stakeholders? How do you do that?
9: Well, I think you said a key word there, which is authorities. You know, if you looked at our administration when we came in, you know, we came in with the power of DOGE behind us and we were going to redo government. And that was a once-in-a-lifetime opportunity. And I feel very blessed that I had the opportunity to be there. But as the deputy, you know, what you also need to realize is that the Congress gave us that money. Yeah. And our job is to navigate that money with the context of what was the president's agenda, what's the secretary actually want to accomplish, and what are we legally required to do, because the Congress gave us that money with direction. And so my job is a lot really trying to go back to what are we actually authorized to do and legally need to do. Mm-hmm. And so that process, you know, when you also got different people as component leads, they come in and, you know, we all got to make sure that we're aligned behind the secretary's direction, you know, and going through that. So I think, you know, being able to meet at DHS, I think a most important part of DHS is people. You know, we talk about all the money and everything that's associated with the, you know, all the operational missions, but the reality is, it's a lot about relationships, and I've probably spent a lot of my time maintaining the relationships between the secretary, myself, between myself and the White House, myself and my counterparts in different agencies, and then probably the most important is myself and the components, and making sure that I don't get into their swim lane. At the end of the day, they're accountable for their area, and if they need, you know, look, you can be a deputy that just observes and watches and doesn't do anything and stays out of the way and hopefully everybody's cool. Or you realize when you start to see a problem in the system and you need to get involved, mm-hmm. you know, my job is really to maintain that system. And if I'm always fixing problems, I'm going to be always fixing problems. So when I'm not fixing them, I'm actually trying to make sure that the system is in place across the organization to execute. And that really would be a sign of me doing a successful job at the operational side.
10: Yeah, and it's important to see. I was thinking, you mentioned the budget. I was wondering if you could give us a peek into that in terms of your role. You went from CFO, now you're currently the COO, if you will. So what goes into, because the pie is not ever expanding. It's 100, I think 100 billion is what we're looking at, maybe a little less.
9: FY27 is 818.
10: So how do you go about resource allocation? Can you give us a peek into that?
9: Yeah. Again, I won't go too technical into the budget, but I would just say for everybody that kind of looks in federal government and you know, whenever you hear that we're having budget issues, but imagine at any given time, the department's really managing three budgets. They're managing the budget that they're in right now. They're managing a budget that's coming up. And then they're planning through a longer range process to get ready for the president's next budget and with interactions with OMB. And so it's three-dimensional chess. What you're really trying to do is you want to make sure in the current year that you're not setting expectations on things you can't afford for the rest of the next 3 to 5 years. And if you do make short-term decision resource allocations, you know, obviously you've got the pressure of the secretary that's got things that, you know, Secretary Mullen would want to accomplish. So we need to do that, but we need to make sure we're not creating a sustainability issue longer term. And I would just say probably the other thing on the resource and the budgeting is we're at a historic time for DHS. And think about this for a second, Michael. Mm-hmm. Our budget that the Secretary and I will be on the Hill talking through FY27, the President's budget, and with the Hill, we're in 26. Right now, our current budget is $118 million, and that's net, or the gross budget, mm-hmm. or $118 billion, I'm sorry. We got $190 billion this year in reconciliation money under the, you know, Working Families Tax Reduction Act, or the Big Beautiful Bill. And then we just got $70 billion for CBP and ICE to fund through FY29. So if you think about it, you know, one of the big things for this, just in this last year, is not only were we going through $113 billion of a budget, but on top of that, $190 billion to kind of do some very specific things. So, you know, if you think about it, you compare that budget, $113 billion, American Airlines is $65 billion a year. So, you know, and they're like a Fortune 65 company, you know. So when you look at this, the scale of this and being able to kind of go through from resource allocation, pretty incredible.
10: You know, with that money comes accountability concerns. I was just wondering if you could share, it may be at a high level, but what does accountability look like in DHS? And how do you measure whether a component is performing at that level that you and the secretary would like? Yeah. What do you do if you don't?
9: A couple different things that you look at from an accountability perspective is, you know, first of all, federal government, especially when you got a budget that big, it could be really easy to make it complex. Mm-hmm. So a little bit of my job is to help provide clarity. So you go to the things at the highest level that mean the most. And what would mean the most in the executive branch? The president ran on a campaign and he made commitments in his platform that need to be accomplished. So if we get down into micromanaging to the outcomes at super low level, the president could have his 4 years and not achieve his goals. So we don't want to be the arbiter of a bunch of things that don't mean anything at the highest level, which equate to the people that voted. Mm-hmm. So the president, from my perspective, there was really three or four main things at the highest level that we really need to kind of keep our eye on the prize. Number one was to seal the border, which we did fairly quickly. Second was to the deportation agenda. The third would probably be, you know, kind of a efficient government. And that would be, you know, what we probably did a lot of what we did in with the first 6 months within DOGE. And then how can you be sustainable? And then I think the optimization for would be some of the measures that you're talking about. So that takes you from the president to the secretary. And then I think, you know, when you start looking at below that, I think traditionally a lot of the government agencies focus on budget performance. So something that I really struggled with being a corporate private industry type guy and coming into this is people would determine success by, quote, spending your whole budget. And so that's absolutely not this administration's perspective. It's like, take it back to what our authorities, make sure that you're achieving the objectives of what the money was there for, and make sure that you are efficient. And if not, you know, it's not bad to give the money back to the Treasury, you know. And so when I think what we've really tried to do from a taxpayer perspective is be responsible. The measures itself, I think, you know, are pretty straightforward if you keep it simple. Like, for example, CBP, you know, they were given $46 billion in the Big Beautiful Bill to build the wall, you know, the whole Southwest border, 1,900 miles across the Southwest border. You know, CBP will be evaluated in total. Did they get 1,920 miles closed? What was open to be built? What do they need to achieve daily, weekly, monthly, quarterly, annually to be on track? And, you know, is the president going to have his promontory point moment, you know, when the East and West railroads came together and they put in the golden spike and said, we're done? Is the president going to be able to say, while he's still here in office, not when he's out of office, you know, in 29 January when it's over, but, you know, so it's stuff like that. Keep everybody focused on the prize at the highest level, and then look at some of the sub measures and how much miles was done. And I would say you could use that for every service. There's three or four big things that each one of the components are responsible for, that we really need to keep an eye on. And that's really what a big part of my job is.
10: What does it take to bring DHS's many diverse missions under one strategic direction? We'll explore this question and so much more when our conversation continues on the Business of Government Hour.
11: If the 21st century has provided any lessons so far, it is the power of the unexpected. What has been starkly revealed is how systems in place to meet anticipated problems failed when the unanticipated happened. Now more than ever, government leaders need practical, actionable insights on how to best manage and lead through uncertain and disruptive periods. That's why the IBM Center for the Business of Government has published Transforming the Business of Government: Insights on Resiliency, Innovation, and Performance. 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The cascade of catastrophic events and the constancy of uncertainty raises fundamental questions about how governments can anticipate, prepare for, and respond to these and other shocks yet to come. That's why the IBM Center for the Business of Government has published Transforming the Business of Government: Insights on Resiliency, Innovation, and Performance. Edited by Dan Chenock and Michael Keegan, the book offers leaders practical, actionable insights on how best to manage and lead through uncertain, disruptive periods. 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
10: Welcome back to the Business of Government Hour. I'm Michael Keegan, your host, and our guest today is Troy Edgar, Deputy Secretary at the U.S. Department of Homeland Security. From your perspective and with the Secretary's vision following the administration, how has the department start to sort of structure its internal operations? And really what I'm getting at is how to maintain an enforcement level and intensity that is required, but also make sure it's operationally disciplined and the workforce doesn't get too exhausted, if you will. Yeah. How do you balance all these?
9: Again, I'll go back and just kind of reiterate the model. So since you're using, you know, enforcement. So if we were talking about the border, we would be looking at, you know, we've sealed the border, are people coming across, and we're almost at a zero there. So there's not a lot of measures there, but enforcement would be something that we would look at. An organization like ICE, who would be responsible. You know, ICE has two components of subcomponents in it. The removals part and the investigations part. Yes. And the investigations are really focused on counterterrorism, narco, cross-national issues. We're doing a lot of interagency stuff, both in the country. They have transnational, they have international authorities. And then the removals part is the enforcement that you're talking about. And then with the enforcement, you go back to what did the president guarantee the people in their process? You know, and he was going through and, you know, numbers that you hear, there's 10 to 15 million people that crossed illegally during the last administration. So is that, you know, correct? And if so, let's look at it as a funnel of, okay, how many folks are we able to go and evaluate? Are we going to focus on the worst of the worst? And of the worst of the worst, to keep with campaign promise, what is then the denominator? So from that, you start to set up reasonable. Again, it's just like I said with the wall, you then break it up to, okay, what would that mean? And not to establish quotas or marks, but to establish measures as baselines to compare how your organization is operating towards the end goal. In the example of enforcement, you know, we would look at statistics from a daily basis and we'd say, hey, look, are we on? And the big, beautiful bill, for example, we modeled that and said, with the number of officers that we have doing enforcement and removals, we possibly wouldn't be able to get to the number that we see in the denominator that we would need to achieve. And so the big, beautiful bill actually added 10,000 border enforcement people. So it wasn't to try to get people to do more and exhaust them. My job is to evaluate the resource requirements and make sure that I'm transmitting the potential requirements to Congress. I'm transmitting, not me personally, but me as an organization, the secretary, OMB, their director, as a team to the Hill and say, look, to be able to meet the president's agenda, these are the types of resources we would need. And then once given to us, then I get the other side of that responsibility with the ICE director to hire 10,000. And so, again, not the sexy side of the hardcore work that happens in the mission in the field directly, but the support function of recruiting, vetting, training, onboarding, all that. And that is the area that, you know, you've got to kind of find that middle ground or that that regression line that's the most steepest to provide the best results.
10: We talked about a lot of the operational, a lot of leadership, the priorities. I'd like to talk about maybe Homeland Security threats, and they've grown more complex, Troy, and whether we're talking about fentanyl trafficking, transnational organizational crimes, cyber threats, and near-peer adversaries. I'm wondering if you could share with us, to the level you can, how is DHS prioritizing and sequencing its response across this threat landscape? What are some of the ways you think about the threats?
9: A couple of different ways. I guess, first of all, you can have a laundry list. It would be pretty big of the different types of threats. And what our administration has done is kind of put them into some big buckets. So one of the ways to facilitate priorities across governments or across the agencies, like between DHS, Department of Justice, Department of War, CIA, our intel side, all of that would be executive orders. So the president's able, really through the White House coordination, to put their perspective in an executive order. And a lot of people go, well, that's not a budget document, that's not authority, but it definitely sets a priority for the secretaries and the deputies to kind of do stuff. So that would be a mechanism once you decide what the priorities are. Once you get to the operational side, I would just use your example that, like, transnational crime, you know, DHS is the largest police force in the nation. So, you know, if you added up all of the officers that we have in CBP, Border Patrol, within ICE, between HSI, ERO, even, you know, different components wherever there would be law enforcement, we broke this up into different missions. So, like, for counterterrorism, you know, we set up a lot of the different types of activities, we would set up a task force or different groups. So one of the areas, like Homeland Security Task Force or HSTF, really is something where this administration is able to kind of coordinate around these problems that go from the Department of Justice to DHS and everywhere in between. And we're able to use this organization of this HSTF and really break down the walls and reconstitute law enforcement to be the total of government. So one thing that you would see with this administration is we have set up these cross groups. I mean, look at, for example, DHS, what we did with having CBP and ICE working together. You would never see those two groups ever working together as one law enforcement agency. But, you know, you've seen probably in the last year and a half where you see a combined group where, you know, Trump won, or, you know, when I was here, you know, in the first administration, even within ICE, there was like ERO and HSI, and those two were kind of separated. Now we look at it as like total law enforcement. We have a tremendous amount of capability. If you combine us with the Department of Justice, and the Department of War, you really have a super effective way. Mm-hmm. Lastly, I think it's all on risk management. Yeah. As it comes down to, you know, we have a process that we evaluate where the risks are. And even though we have resources and everything, it's been a really a big focus for this administration, back to relationships of, you know, my relationship with Department of War, my relationship with Justice, my relationship with the intel community. I spend a lot of time making sure that we have those seams put together.
10: Yeah, I don't want to pick. We've talked about a couple. You've hinted at a couple of the components. I wanted to switch gears and talk about maybe the Coast Guard for a minute. And you've received some attention under your leadership. I believe this is correct. Commissioning a new fast response cutters and maybe the Arctic presence. Troy, how do you think about the Coast Guard's priority mission evolving to date? And maybe perhaps I'm thinking the Arctic, and I'm thinking in the context of near-peer competition. How are you setting it up for success?
9: When I was the chief financial officer again through the first administration, something that I noticed about the Coast Guard is a pretty significant readiness hole. And what I mean by that is, if you think about the Coast Guard, it's the white ships that can go into any port because nobody feels that there's danger because they're just the Coast Guard. And so I think in, you know, our administration, probably the last one too, the Coast Guard's ability to, and their scope started kind of going out over and above what they were actually had the authorities to do. And so one of the things that I noticed in the first administration is that because they kept pushing out and always saying yes, they weren't getting the resources from Congress to backfill their readiness. When I say readiness, I'm saying ships need spare parts. Yeah. Ships need backfit ports where then they go into port, they can get all the shops and stuff that are needed to support. They need maintenance. They need buildings. They need to outfit ports. That had been adrift for a very long time and started to become a really significant problem. Something that's happened, we talked about the Big Beautiful Bill, mm-hmm. and the Coast Guard is, I think what has happened is everybody's recognizing the importance of the Coast Guard, and they've noticed the lack of funding. And so right now, one of the biggest things that we got going, this is really a significant information, is the Coast Guard got $25 billion in the Big Beautiful Bill of the 190 I was talking about earlier to recapitalize the Coast Guard. So the Coast Guard's missions, you know, are definitely going. But like when you talked about the fast response cutters, I commissioned actually the Arctic polar cutters up in Alaska. We're also

0: realize in the Arctic is really with everything starting to kind of melt up there, and it's becoming a very viable shipping route, and our adversaries are absolutely ahead of us. So one of the focuses with President Trump and with Secretary Mullen has been to recapitalize and really focus on the Arctic for the Coast Guard, and making sure that, you know, significant amount of economic area of opportunity and maritime capability and prosperity up there is that we need to catch up. And so you will see a big portion of our focus being to readdress the Arctic and making sure that we are making the investments, not only in the ships, but the ports, the housing for the Coast Guard folks that are up there.
1: You know, I was wondering about internally, organizationally in DHS, and it, whether it's workforce reductions or contract reviews or restructuring across the management directorate. How have you, during your tenure, reformed the department organizationally? And more importantly, how do you do it without really disrupting the critical mission you're on the hook for?
0: A little bit back to what we were talking about with authorities.
1: Yeah.
0: You know, when we look at reform, you know, if you go through a different areas of reform and the reform hasn't improved the system or the process, then you need to reevaluate and figure out whether that reform was right. You know, and there's different types of reform. Cost reduction is not necessarily to make the process better. It's to make, you know, it's to try to figure out if we can make it more affordable to the taxpayers and still meet the mission requirements that Congress had set out. Looking at the different areas that we did at the very beginning of the administration, you know, DOGE came in and was really looking for low-lying fruit. Mm-hmm. And what we were trying to do is to set up a scenario where we would look through each of the components, go back to their authorities and take them back to what they should be focused on. For example, like CISA, you know, there was a lot of focus on CISA, the cyber and infrastructure group that really owns the .gov domain within the government and has a lot of different responsibilities. But, you know, were they doing the things that they should be doing? And is it consistent with the president's, you know, campaign promises and where we're at? And so, you can't just start cutting stuff randomly. We have to kind of go through, lay out, okay, what is the objectives? What are the authorities? What are we trying to achieve? And then being able to kind of make sure there's also processes in place that if you do major reorganizations, you do have to notify Congress. Mm-hmm. So, you know, we've got to be careful that, you know, if we're going past the threshold to have to reevaluate an organization structure in total, you know, I go back to its measures, its accountability, it's the process and the people. What is that system? You know, because once you do one area, you potentially could throw the entire system off of whatever that process is that we're talking about. So, you know, and that's something that's been helpful being the CFO is I'm familiar with it operating in a couple different modes. And so when we do this, we can analyze before we actually execute, what are we trying to do? So, you know, the secretary and the president put together an unbelievable team of professionals that have different experiences. But I would say that if you look at, like you we've talked about Deputy Secretary Lawrence, Paul Lawrence over at the VA, I think the president's done a really good job of putting really good business people in as deputies. And I'm not saying I'm good, but I'm just saying if you look at some of the deputy secretaries, you look at Deputy Secretary of War, I mean, unbelievable business people. And, you know, so we're the guys that kind of stay in the building, heads down. We're not out in the press. We're not doing stuff. We're really focused on trying to make sure we're executing the mission.
1: I was wondering if you could step, because you kind of alluded to it, but if you could take a minute to just, what other high-level management challenges are you facing right now, and how have you sought to address them?
0: You know, there every day is something new, and I think that probably one of the areas that we've been really kind of focused on, you know, like you talked about the transnational crime and determining, you know, the basically foreign entities as being terrorist organizations. You know, we've really had to learn how to work across the partnerships with like Department of Justice and Intel and War. But the one thing that I've spent a lot of time with is with my counterpart over like at Department of Justice with Todd Blanche, who was the Deputy Attorney General and now up for Attorney General. You know, finding a great partnership at that level permeates all the way through the whole organization. And, you know, that had been something that, you know, I really thought was an important thing. And even at our level, we always come at things at a different view. And I also realize that, you know, I have people all the time within DHS of our 265,000 people are, you know, you also their protector, you know, so you can't just constantly do stuff downs and tell people, hey, this is what we have to do because we need to do it. It's like you need to put together the case and be logical and be respectful and be able to lay this out. So when I talk to someone at my level in the different organizations, I realize they have stakeholders. And I think, it's a little bit, that's the business side. There's a lot of policy people and politicals that really are unbelievable in the politics, but I, you know, my job and a lot of the deputies are about execution and operations and really trying to make sure that that transference of these challenges that you're talking about are handled in a way that, you know, people are really encouraged and supported and resourced correctly.
1: How does U.S. Department of Homeland Security, DHS, leverage partnerships to achieve its mission? We'll explore this question and so much more when our conversation continues on the Business of Government Hour.
2: If the 21st century has provided any lesson so far, it is the power of the unexpected. What has been starkly revealed is how systems in place to meet anticipated problems failed when the unanticipated happened. Now more than ever, government leaders need practical, actionable insights on how to best manage and lead through uncertain and disruptive periods. That's why the IBM Center for the Business of Government has published Transforming the Business of Government, Insights on Resiliency, Innovation, and Performance. 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The cascade of catastrophic events and the constancy of uncertainty raises fundamental questions about how governments can anticipate, prepare for, and respond to these and other shocks yet to come. That's why the IBM Center for the Business of Government has published Transforming the Business of Government, Insights on Resiliency, Innovation, and Performance. Edited by Dan Chenock and Michael Keegan, the book offers leaders practical, actionable insights on how best to manage and lead through uncertain, disruptive periods. 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
1: Welcome back to the Business of Government Hour. I'm Michael Keegan, your host, and our guest today is Troy Edgar, Deputy Secretary at the U.S. Department of Homeland Security. You just mentioned intra-governmental partnerships, which are essential for you. You talked about your other colleagues in the DepSec level, the COOs of other departments. I'd like to switch gears a bit to private-public partnerships, which you've been a champion of. I'm wondering if you could share with us, how are you applying this model, if you are, at DHS? What are some of the best ways, the most valuable ways to engage industry, and what are some of the limitations you see?
0: I think probably the best example for public-private partnerships that I've seen at DHS or in an organization like CISA, you know, where you've got an organization that really has to facilitate, specifically if you look at CISA, you know, two big missions, three if you count the contract work that we do to try to make sure that the .gov domain is okay. But the big focus on their side is looking at cyber. And the second part is the 16 sectors of infrastructure. And so in that infrastructure management sector, kind of their second mission there, they have industry relationships with like not only local government, but the industry. And they convene discussions to figure out, for example, I'll just use the electrical power sector. Mm-hmm. So, you know, they'll be dealing with the largest, you know, power companies. They'll be dealing with local municipalities and trying to figure out what is going on in this industry. How can we all work together? As we're kind of going through, what are some of the issues? And, you know, in that, you're also dealing with everything from a major city in America to the smallest cities or an Indian reservation. Mm-hmm. And so, again, part of our job with the public and private partnerships is to try and bring the power of that relationship to all levels of government of different sizes, but not so industrial strength to focus so much on big cities that the smaller cities don't get that support and that access to the private industry that they need. that's probably a really good example of us really kind of facilitating the relationships and being able to go through. And I think the other part, like what you're seeing right now, is what's happening with AI.
1: I mean, a great transition to my next, because you reiterate and underscore the fact that your job is execution and making sure the department delivers on its missions. And you mentioned AI. I'm wondering if you could share with us, just at your level, technology modernization, whether it's AI, quantum, whatever it is. I'd be interested in getting a sense of your framework, the framework you use to determine where technology investments will have the highest impact for the mission and components you lead.
0: No, that's a great question. You know, over the last 10 years, I think we've seen a significant change. I would say 10 years ago, just to be fair, it was easy for technology and technology companies to come into government or even to the Fortune 500 and say, I've got the greatest thing that I'm going to solve everything. And they would read something in the Wall Street Journal that said, hey, Disney's got three problems, and these companies come in going, hey, I've got something for problem number two, and you just need to buy this, and if you install it, it's fixed. And that worked, and you saw tech grow. And then I would say that worked there and in government. And then I think industry, like private industry or the Fortune 500, they got smart and really started to mature into not being so fast to jump in. Federal government, I thought my last tour through the administration, I think was still having those types of reactions that, you know, let's go after the shiny thing. I think what you're seeing in this administration is a lot more level of sophistication. You know, some of us, like I said, have come in, as you know, as we talked at the beginning of the show, come in from a tech industry perspective where it's like, what, first of all, what is the use case? What are the requirements? Even at different levels of the organization, some people aren't that technical. There's now enough of a consensus in the way that we've built out the organization that even if somebody's enamored by the shiny thing, there's a way to get everybody on board to how do we go about it. Within DHS, you know, the CIO role, I think we were very selective in working with the president and, you know, everybody that we wanted to make sure that that role wasn't somebody that facilitated industry, you know, and was a cheerleader to just bring stuff in. They really were going to focus first on the mission and then look at the requirements and break it backwards. I would say in my role, probably the most important thing is I'm looking for operational outcomes. Yeah. And if somebody has ideas or, you know, a lot, I see a lot of contracts that come through. The first question I ask is like, operationally, what's the business problem? And how, you know, and so what are we doing around? And again, go back to a system that you put in place to look at these, what, you know, organizationally, how are you set up? What are the processes that you're looking at? What systems and tech, how does this fit into it? And then what are the outcomes that you're actually trying to change? If I spend $90 million on this thing, what specifically is going to be different for us in 3 years when you do it?
1: You mentioned earlier, Troy, the importance of the workforce at DHS. And, you know, the federal government, regardless of department, is going through significant changes, whether it's size, structure, expectations. I'm wondering if you could share with us, what's your message to the men and women of DHS about what this moment in terms of transition means for their careers and their mission?
0: Yeah, you know, when it comes to the workforce, especially on the career side, it's been a tough slog. Mm-hmm. You know, I think a lot of career people, you know, again, back in the day, it was very noble to work in the federal government and be, you know, and it, quote, as a political too, you're doing public service. So, you know, these folks that have been in the government have actually committed themselves to public service. And in the day, they actually, you know, bypass potentially higher salary opportunities, maybe in the private industry, but there was the benefit of you really were doing something special, you know. And I think, you know, when we came in, we had to make some dramatic moves at the beginning. And I think now what we're doing kind of in this next phase is we're really having the opportunity to build again what the government workforce will be like as we're starting to now, you know, go through all of the objectives that we've set out. My message to the DHS staff is like, what they're doing matters. Like when they look around and they say, hey, look, you know, first of all, you know, they buy into the mission first and foremost. That's why they're there. Second is like their effort matters no matter what. They're a part of that. And I think, you know, when you look at the things that they're able to achieve, you know, being able to kind of go through and show outcomes and success, I think that's something that we wanted to make sure that they could see that it's not infertility. It's something that they are actually, you know, you're doing this for a cause, and this is what it is. So I think for us, and the secretary has been very focused on the people side of DHS. You know, as he's come in, you know, the very beginning, I remember him telling me, Troy, I really would like to get out and meet everybody and go to all the headquarters. And, you know, my reaction to Secretary Mullen was like, sir, you got 260,000 people, but his personality type is one that it's one of his strengths. Is he, when he's around people, it's contagious. His enthusiasm, his seriousness, his heart, you know, you can tell the type of person he is. So what we've had to work together is to figure out, we really need to make sure that we're empowering our leadership with that same heart, mindset, motivation, encouragement, and make sure that they are taking care of their components too. And it's a combination or a partnership of the leadership of not only the secretary and myself as one and two being out there and trying to make the promise with the people, but also to make sure that our leaders are carrying that same message through, because we need full force multiplication. We can't do it on our, and the secretary, believe me, he's out all the time. And so I still think he's going to try to achieve 265,000, but you know, that could be a full-time job.
1: What lies ahead for Homeland Security in an increasingly complex world? We'll explore this question and so much more when our conversation continues on the Business of Government Hour.
2: The cascade of catastrophic events and the constancy of uncertainty raises fundamental questions about how governments can anticipate, prepare for, and respond to these and other shocks yet to come. That's why the IBM Center for the Business of Government has published Transforming the Business of Government: Insights on Resiliency, Innovation, and Performance. 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
1: Welcome back to the Business of Government Hour. I'm Michael Keegan, your host, and our guest today is Troy Edgar, Deputy Secretary at the U.S. Department of Homeland Security. DHS was created in the aftermath of September 11th. So 25 years ago was the genesis of the motivation to create the department. I was wondering, from your perspective, your second stint into the department, would you kind of assess the department's institutional maturity for me?
0: Yeah. That is an awesome question, because it's interesting, like historical terms, you know, over the weekend I was with the Department of Interior Secretary and Deputy Secretary, and, you know, very mature area, you know, justice, very mature, been there. Pros and cons of that is institutional processes and systems and, you know, repeatable, but not very changeable. And if the culture has drifted or is different than the current leaders want it to be, very hard to change a direction. Within DHS, it's still a newborn. It's 25 years old. And I think what's happened, what a good thing is like, you know, you could still form it a bit. Mm-hmm. I guess the only thing I would say to somebody that would take over my job when I left is, I don't think we're not in the process right now anymore with DHS of building the organization. We need to focus on optimizing what it is. Yeah. And so from my view, when you get people that start, that want to come in and they're leaders, and some of us look at it as we're only going to be here for 1 to 4 years, you want to make your mark, but you also want to make sure you're supporting the president's agenda. It's easy to look at your 4 years as what can I get done for the president and move on. I look at things a little bit differently. As I think, as the deputy secretary, you're the institutional person that needs to be kind of responsible too for what are you leaving behind. And I think that is a little bit sometimes at cross purposes, because we are in such a priority focus. So trying to answer your question directly on DHS is, you know, you could say it's a work in process, but I think the work in process now is we're in the optimization mode, not the build it out mode. And if anything, I look at sometimes we have too many scopes and we need to evaluate. And that's why I think the DOGE thing was very healthy, is it forces us to break down doing stuff just because we thought we needed to do it. It's like, do we actually legally need to do it? And if we don't, and it doesn't complement the mission at the highest level and support the president's agenda and the longer term viability of that organization, we should make the hard decisions. And that's something under this administration has been just refreshing, is having the opportunity and really the ability in my, at this role, at this level, to make those choices with the secretary has been unbelievable.
1: As a follow-up to that, and I understand your job is to execute on the priority.

0: realize, you know, we're the largest national security law enforcement part of the federal government. You know, you are managing a portfolio of things that needs to do many things. And it's easy to get focused on one thing or the other and lose focus, or pick a favorite, or pick something that you're familiar with. I look at, you know, the Coast Guard as an area that it's going to be interesting. You know, if you look at the Coast Guard, just to pick up on what you mentioned earlier, they put together a Force Design 2028. That was to complement the $25 billion of recapitalization that they got in Big Beautiful Bill, the largest recapitalization the Coast Guard has ever had. But the downside of that is there's a higher expectations of what they'll do. And after this recapitalization's done, the recapitalization didn't necessarily provide year-on-year increases to their budget for the people required to drive those boats, to fly those planes, to fly the helicopters. It didn't provide all the infrastructure needed to put docks in place and ports in place. So a big part of the responsibility, and you could use Coast Guard as an example, yep, but I can give you five examples of the same model, but let's just exploit this one. Our responsibility for the next 2.5 years is to work closely with the president through OMB for budgeting and with the Hill, and decide we've started something here that we're going to have to sustain forever. And so how are we going to manage the whole portfolio, knowing we're creating something that's bigger, that's going to be harder to maintain when after all this money's flexed in, not just for the Coast Guard, but in total, we're never going to see this time again. Yeah. And so we, you know, part of the responsibility that we have in our leaderships are we need to take a look at the sustainability and actually make hard decisions now before they come super hard in 2.5 years. And I think that's something that's been probably one of the most challenging things, because people, you know, we're riding high on the hog right now. We're well resourced, and but we still need to be diligent on the decisions we make, and we still need to be contemplating, you know, where will we be in 2030?
1: Well, the beautiful part about what you just shared is the continuity of what you're doing. Mm-hmm. You actually sustain that, as you said earlier, mm-hmm, by making these hard decisions now. You know, I think about your career for students of public management or aspiring government leaders like yourself when you were. What does your career teach those who may be listening about the value, Troy, of moving across sectors?
0: You know, I have three boys, and they're all at different levels of professionalism. You know, I've got a comedian. I've got somebody that's in the consulting side, and I've got a child that's at Wharton in MBA school. You know, so I think about what you're talking about pretty frequently. And you know, the thing that I would tell people that are early on in their career is I think you need to decide a little bit if you want to get to a certain point in your career, like what we're talking about now, and you find this exciting, you're going to have to make a decision 20 years prior that I'm going to do multiple things at a time. I'm going to sacrifice my quality of life for where I might be down the road. So, you know, 20 years ago, I was running two or three companies I'd started. I was on the city council. I was a mayor. I was coaching sports, you know, and I really wasn't doing stuff necessarily that I wanted to do where I could relax. So a lot of that was a blur. You know, but I kept looking 20 years ahead going, hey, where do I want to be? I need to get through these things. So early on, if you're early in your career, you should just decide. I wouldn't say just decide. You should really contemplate. And I used to do it every year at Christmas when there was a shutdown of whatever job I had. I'd go off by myself for 2 or 3 days. And I'm thinking, you know, what did I achieve this last year? What do I want to achieve the next year? But eventually 20 of those times go by, and you are either where you want to be or you're not. And so I think, you know, I would just say what I've been blessed with, and that's what my podcast did, yep, is I really was trying to show, look, a meritocracy or merit is something that you either achieve with hard work, opportunity, and preparation, and you take advantage of it, or if you consciously decide that, hey, you know what, it's a little too much, or hey, my family's just not, I mean, I've been blessed. I've had a family that's been supportive, because think about it. I mean, it's not just me. I've spent 40 years here with IBM while my wife was in California. And so she's 100% on board. My kids, you know, there was a lot of sacrifice. So I think it's something you have to decide early on.
1: Yeah, it's a great insight. So as we close, I'd love to get your perspective. What do you want most for the American public who's listening to understand about what DHS does, and

0: what it takes to do it well.
1: I think a lot of people in America don't realize how much they actually deal with DHS. And so, you know, if you think about it, you get on a plane, you go through TSA and you get on the plane, you go overseas or somewhere, when you land, you go through customs, right? And you know, as you're coming back into the country, you know, if you're out on your boat or wherever, or you're on a cruise, you're dealing with the Coast Guard and the Maritime. You know, if you just kind of keep on going through, when you're logging on and you're seeing, you know, what's going on the internet, and you log on to your bank and you see your bank balance and you're thinking, wow, I hope I don't get hacked. You've got CISA out there doing cyber attack evaluations and making sure and all that. And you can go on and on and just realize that basically those 265,000 people of DHS are doing a tremendous service, you know, not only for America, but for globally. I would subscribe. And, you know, and so I think that, you know, where I would leave, you know, the listeners and for people at DHS, this is just an unbelievable mission. And it's really critical. You know, when we did not get paid for unbelievable long amounts of time because of the political backs and forth, a lot of these people were living in their car. You know, they were, you know, they weren't able to make ends meet because they weren't able to get paid. You had Coast Guard people, you know, the Coast Guard people, you know, they're out on ships and their families are at home. They're not able to go work for Uber or do nighttime stuff. So I think, you know, one of the things that's been, you know, that, you know, I would just say the message out to America is like DHS, definitely their mission is not something you could kind of turn off at night or close something and say, hey, we're just not going to do it. It has to be done. So it's a zero fail mission. So I think with the people, it's been a blessing to, you know, be a part of the leadership. And I would just say, you know, America, when they see these people at DHS, I'm hoping that they'll kind of get a different perspective. It's not people that, you know, want to abolish ICE or do all these different things. It's like, look, these people are just doing the job that they signed up to do, to enforce the laws that they were required to enforce. And as the secretary always says, and I don't want to be political on this show, but it's, if they're not picking and choosing, they're just doing what they've been told to do. And they've done a great job. I'm very proud to be in the leadership of it.
0: I want to thank you, Troy, personally, for taking time out of your busy schedule today to come and talk to me again. It's great to have you back. But more importantly, I want to thank you for your dedicated service to the country.
1: Thank you, Michael. And I appreciate you having me on the show. Appreciate it.
0: This has been the Business of Government Hour, a conversation with Troy Edgar, Deputy Secretary of the U.S. Department of Homeland Security. 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
4: ABC News, I'm Wayne Cabot. Oil just surged to 101 a barrel, the highest all summer, amid claims and counterclaims about what Iran is and isn't blowing up or seizing.
5: Iran had said yesterday that they had captured an underwater U.S. drone, but the U.S. military, as an official told us, that it was a drone that had malfunctioned and it was an older model, not something that was actually collecting any sensitive or classified data. So really not that big of a deal. But overnight, as we saw, the U.S. hitting those Iranian oil tankers and Iran retaliating against this.
4: Traces of uranium at undeclared sites in Iran have been reported by weapons inspectors, and today, the International Atomic Energy Agency reported Iran to the UN Security Council for the first time in 20 years. Nothing will likely come of this. Iran allies China and Russia have veto power. AI already is rogue, says a researcher at Anthropic who quit after claiming AI will be able to kill humans soon. That led an official at OpenAI to say, "We humans are losing control." ABC's Elizabeth Schulze.
6: The companies are calling for more coordination between governments and businesses to beef up cybersecurity now. But keep in mind, at the same time that they are sounding the alarm, they are racing and competing to advance this tech. Both OpenAI and Anthropic set to go public within months. Meta also just released its own AI personal assistant called Muse. It can send your emails, book travel, pay bills. You will have to share your payment info or passwords. And Meta says they will be stored securely in the cloud. But that tech is raising privacy concerns.
4: We'll credit new tech for allowing the TSA to tell if there's water in that water bottle you're carrying at the airport or something else. They're considering letting people in pre-check carry that water through security. Flight recorders indicate that the pilots of that Amazon jet that crashed in Miami couldn't get the landing gear down in time and weren't able to deploy the thrust reversers. You're listening to ABC News.
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10: Hello and welcome to today's show. I'm Federal News Network reporter Drew Friedman. When federal employee accountability cases drag on, attention usually turns to rules and protections. A new report looks at what happens inside the process itself, where delays are most likely to occur, and how they might be fixed. Federal News Network's Terry Girton recently caught up with the co-founders of We the Doers, Maureen Clovers, and April Harding.
11: During the change in administration and what we had sort of seen since then, we both realized that the perspective of the people doing the work at federal agencies who receive the OMB memos and the executive orders and the changes in law that affect the work really hadn't been a visible, vocal part of the government reform conversation that was emerging. So we decided to sort of stop waiting for people to ask or wait for permission and decided to start telling the stories of federal leaders and how changes affected their work and where things break down and why things don't work in government right now, so that we could get to the root causes of real sustainable solutions. So that is our mission, and our focus is to identify those root causes, develop comprehensive sustainable solutions to them, and work with everyone else who's working in this space to move those ideas forward so that we can really build the government that the American people deserve. So that's how it started.
12: So Maureen, We the Doers is actually a sort of a dual meaning then. It's people who actually were doing the work of government, but also now people who want to do the work of reform. As you're thinking about this new reform agenda, how are you all actually doing your work?
13: Yeah, well, really, I think what sets us apart is a lot of the folks in the good government space have folks with more of an academic background or a lot of former Biden or Obama political appointees, some former Bush appointees, but they tend to be more Democratic. And that's great. And they have an important perspective. But They don't have the length of experience of a lot of senior executives and senior managers, and they haven't necessarily gotten in the weeds, right? For a political appointee, success is getting money out the door for your administration's new priority, you know, going to states, talking up the administration, right? But when you're a GS-15 manager or an SES, you really get in the weeds about why procurement takes so long, why it's so hard to hire and fire, why it's so hard to deliver IT systems on time. And you see that gap between the goal, the ideal, and reality. So we really wanted to engage people who'd been in the trenches, who understood, as April said, why things break down. So, for example, April and I met in November. We had our first workshop in December. We moved fast. We want to show, too, that feds can move fast, or former feds. And we brought together 7 former SESs and GS-15 managers around the question, how do we make the government more effective and efficient? In essence, if DOGE had asked you, what would you have said, right? And we came up with a very candid, unvarnished look, and that's our first report. That's on our website that came out January 20th to mark 1 year of DOGE. And we've continued that in our current report out today on fast but fair federal firing, where we brought together 10 managers with a combined 181 years of experience who collectively had tried to discipline or remove 22 employees. So we weren't just asking any federal managers. We were asking people who had really gone through this difficult process about what the process was, where it broke down, where it could be improved.
12: And let's pick up right there, because today is that report release date. April, there's a lot of personnel issues you could have focused on. As you mentioned earlier, you both lived through the downsizing in 2025. Why did you decide to pick, as Maureen said, fast but fair federal firing?
11: There are two primary reasons that was the first thing we picked to focus on. One is because it's a really complicated, really thorny topic, and there's a lot of politics attached to that, and a lot of folks have to be very concerned about optics or existing relationships when they're talking about this. We are aggressively nonpartisan, and we also are new, and so we have less skin in the game and are able to tackle that and put forward a straw man, if nothing else, for the rest of the community to respond to. Although I think our report actually is quite detailed, and the ideas that we have are very strong and thoughtful, it's still the first thing that we have seen so far that goes into detail, that talks about how it works now. And only we are in a position also to convene that group and talk about how things work now rather than at the abstract policy level. The other core reason is because all of the foundational changes to government that we identified in our first report and that we are focused on going forward, the root causes of culture issues and sort of constraints include making sure we have the right people in the jobs. And there are many parts of that, but you can't have a healthy workforce without the ability to remove people who are not in the right jobs. And so that's just an unfortunate reality of running any business or any organization, especially one with millions of employees. Sometimes removal is necessary. And if there is a bottleneck there and that can't happen, the ripple effect of not being able to do that is extraordinary. And it prevents the kind of culture change that's going to be necessary for the next version of government, whatever we rebuild from here.
12: Maureen, certainly the Trump administration coming in made no secret that it assumed federal workforce performance was a problem and it took too long to get rid of folks. So maybe there is at least agreement on the core problem, which is it does take too long to get rid of poor performers. But what did you learn while you were doing this work that maybe took you beyond conventional wisdom? Was there some big insight there about why?
13: Yeah. Well, first, I want to say we don't agree that most federal workers are not good workers. I mean, that was something that came up over and over again, that actually most federal workers are great workers and we want to support them. And we also want to recognize that morale for those workers really suffers when you have someone in the job who's not pulling their weight. So that's part of the reason we wanted to focus on it. The big insights. So we like to really get to the root causes of what the problem is. So we kind of just keep asking why. And this one kind of shook out. There were 5 root causes. The first one that I do think was pretty insightful is there is no one process. So we diagrammed the process. We probably went through 20 versions, and it's on our YouTube channel. You can see it. It looks like a spaghetti monster. It's kind of choose your own adventure, like does your employee file a grievance? If so, go up here, you know, that kind of thing. But what we learned is, you know, the statutes governing removal for performance, that's 5 U.S.C. 4303, and for conduct, that's 5 U.S.C. 7513, are very, very short. I know you can't see me. I'm in the radio. I'm holding my hand, but it's like a paragraph. And then OPM has a bit more, although if you go on their website, sometimes it looks like it's a four-step process and, you know, you're all done and you can remove the employee. But what we really learned is, okay, that's what's on paper at OPM and the regs. But then you go and your agency has their own regulations, or sometimes it's really just a culture thing about when you remove someone and how difficult it is. And then each bureau has its own culture within the agency. And then beyond that, if you know, the first thing when you call HR and say, I've got an employee with a serious performance or conduct issue, they ask, well, are they covered by a collective bargaining agreement? And if so, which one? And there literally are or at least were thousands of collective bargaining agreements. So then you got to figure out what extra protections are in the CBA. And then beyond that, it's going to depend on, as a manager, which HR person and which lawyer you were assigned, and maybe which union rep also, you know, accompanies the employee. And so there is no one process, and that's what makes it incredibly unfair, untransparent for both the employee and the manager, because you don't know what you're getting. So that's only root cause one. Root cause two is that underperformers can game the system, and it's very easy to do so. So, you know, we talked to one attorney. This is a post-removal, but one attorney who said, you know, she had a case that bounced back and forth between the Equal Employment Opportunity Commission, the Merit Systems Protection Board, and the Office of Special Counsel for 10 years. And eventually they had to pay a settlement because the witnesses had died or retired or that kind of thing. But even before removal, what we found is there are processes that were created for very legitimate purposes, but that are being gamed by underperformers. So in the 12 cases where we went super, super in depth with managers about exactly every step and how long it took, you know, 10 out of 12, the employee filed an equal employment opportunity complaint with their EEO office. 7 out of 12, they filed a grievance. 6 out of 12, they filed a reasonable accommodation. And 3 out of 12, they filed Family Medical Leave Act. And for the EEO and the grievance, you know, none of those were found to have merit, but it ate up a lot of time. So that's two. I'll go much faster over 3, 4, and 5. 3 and 4 are basically two sides of the same coin, that managers aren't really incentivized to hold employees accountable. And in fact, their career can suffer a setback if, you know, they're perceived as being unfair to employees or there is an EEO complaint against them, that kind of thing. Four is the culture in HR and OGC dealing with employment and labor relations tend to be very risk averse, and they're not incentivized to support the manager generally. It's a big generalization. And five is managers don't feel like they have the tools and training to hold folks accountable. A particular pain point was writing airtight performance plans so you could say your employee was not minimally acceptable.
11: We also think that the protections and the processes and the statutes that allow employees to do things like take medical leave or get a reasonable accommodation are super important. And in fact, in the same way that being able to effectively fire someone is actually really good for morale overall, because you don't have people sort of dragging on the productivity of the high performers, the people who are using these processes as loopholes, overusing the protections in the wrong way, creates a lot of noise that makes it harder for people who really are entitled to and need those things to get an effective resolution to their issue. So we believe strongly that those are important, and we want them to be more transparent and more efficient so that we can use them the way they are intended. So it's not necessarily the intent behind the rules, but clearing out the underbrush, as you said, is going to require some statutory and regulatory tweaking.
10: 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They're speaking with Federal News Network's Terry Gurdon. We'll take a short break now, and when we return, a difficult but important conversation about navigating survivor benefits. 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I'm Drew Friedman.
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10: Welcome back to Your Federal Life here on Federal News Network. I'm Drew Friedman. Most couples build a retirement plan around the assumption that they'll be navigating retirement together. But every retirement plan eventually becomes a one-person plan. That's why financial planner Tiago Gleeger says one of the most important acts of financial preparation is making sure that a surviving spouse inherits a roadmap, not a maze of decisions, paperwork, and uncertainty. He recently joined Federal News Network's Terry Girton for a crucial conversation.
19: You know, it's a morbid topic, but it is one of the most loving and practical planning conversations that we can have, because the idea is that our survivor, whether it's our spouse, whether it's our children, they're not having to create a plan while having to deal with everything emotionally as well. They're just following something that has already been put in place. And so there's a lot of different things that come to play when we think about this topic.
12: And why is this so important for federal employees?
19: I think, Terry, that a lot of people, when they think about retirement, they think about two people. They think about two Social Security checks, two pensions if there's dual feds, or one in the private sector, which is rare these days. And we really don't give very much thought to, what if that's not how life looks like? What if we get a curveball along the way and one of us gets sick and one of us passes early? What are we going to do? How do the finances change? And if we wait too long to plan and that surprises us, then you're left with a whole lot less choices along the way. And so when we think about the death of a spouse, there's a chain reaction that comes into play. In a lot of cases, if it's the Fed that is passing, we're going to see a reduction to the first pension. So that's less income for the survivor. We're also going to see Social Security changes for the person that's left behind. Taxes might go up. And depending on how the survivor elections were elected at retirement, we've seen people lose health insurance in retirement, losing FEHB as a survivor. And so there's a lot of different stuff that comes into play. And so we want to be thinking ahead of the time, ahead of the curve, so that we're not having to recreate the wheel right in the moment.
12: I think something that people forget is that living expenses don't just get divided by two when one spouse passes, right?
19: That's right. The idea that it's 50% cost when one of you is gone just isn't true. You're still going to have a mortgage, although sometimes people do reduce their home size and some of those expenses go down. But it's not exactly half the cost. And in most cases, it could be half the income or sometimes even less. People leave assets behind and their lifestyle changes a little bit. So it's not as linear.
12: Well, let's go back to that case of a federal employee and talk about FERS benefits. One of the benefits is the survivor benefit. How should folks think about that? Should they take a full survivor benefit, ignore it altogether, or find someplace in the middle?
19: I think this can be a very individualized decision. It's expensive, no doubt, right? When we think about a 10% cost to the pension, or in some cases 5%, that could be tens of thousands of dollars throughout the course of a retirement. If you were a high earner and you're retired for 20, 30 years, that could be, you know, six figures, over $100,000 or more that somebody is paying to potentially the survivor never even need. So we look at this expense wondering, gosh, should I really even pay for this thing along the way? So first thing is that we have to understand protecting the income is really, really critical in retirement, because cash flow, which is the dollars that are coming in, the dollars that are going out, I call this the heartbeat of retirement. So we need to be really conscious about how cash flow changes if the federal employee is going to die. The second thing is, we talked about this loss of health insurance. Well, there's a rule under FERS that if you don't take a survivor benefit pension and you as the federal employee pass, your spouse, if they were not a federal employee themselves, they may lose health insurance benefits. They may lose that coverage or eligibility for FEHB. So that can be really challenging. Depending on what year that happens, they might be forced to go to Medicare. And Medicare, if you're not familiar to the rules in there, if you're over 65, but you haven't applied for Medicare yet, and then you go to apply for it later, now there's tons of penalties on top. So it just gets really, really messy. So that's a big one. And, you know, so some people then look at the partial survivor benefit, where they look at this and say, all right, we don't want to pay the full 10%. Can we pay 5% and then leave a quarter of my pension as a federal retiree if I pass? And the answer is yes, that does also protect the health insurance. But again, if you're leaving now a quarter of your pension, the spouse is also going to lose one Social Security, which we can talk about in a second here. So how much less income is the survivor receiving, and are they even going to be able to live their lives? Right. And I think just one last thing I wanted to add about this one, Terry, there's a lot of talk out there. A lot of people hear about this pension maximization strategy where they'll talk about maybe just replacing that with a life insurance policy. And instead of paying thousands of dollars every year to OPM or to the first pension, I'm just going to take that and put it into a life insurance policy so my spouse has that when I die. Again, in some cases that can work, but it's been very, very difficult to see a really slam dunk situation where that's appropriate for somebody. I caution people that sometimes it's a sales tactic that people will experience, where people are just saying, hey, look, you know, you don't need to pay that, just buy a life insurance policy instead. So you have to be really careful when you do those analyses.
12: Tiago Glieger is a certified financial planner at RMG Advisors. Tiago, that's all really important advice. And you also mentioned Social Security. So talk to us about what happens with Social Security in a two-income household.
19: Going back to this idea of, hey, we got two checks from Social Security. It's very consistent. It's very nice. But there are a lot of rules that come into figuring out how to file for Social Security. And people think, well, that's for when we're alive. A lot of this filing strategy has to do with thinking about what if one of us is gone. And so the rule from Social Security is that if one of you passes, one of those Social Security's income streams is going to go away. Now, they do let the survivor keep the higher amount, which is why the claiming strategy that is most relevant to people is for the person who had the highest income throughout their years, therefore the highest Social Security. Usually we see that person wanting to delay their benefit to age 70 because it's not going to increase their own check only. If they die before the other spouse, that spouse is now going to receive a much higher check as well, because again, they're already going to have less income, so that higher income can be beneficial. And so the maximizing the Social Security strategy isn't always the right answer, but we have to look at filing with whether or not one of us is going to be alive 5, 10 years into retirement. Are we both going to be alive 20 years into retirement? Because sometimes we make a decision on Social Security, what feels good now, and not run a scenario where maybe one of us dies a decade in. And now, because we committed to a Social Security filing strategy, now the survivor doesn't have enough income anymore. So I think it has to always be looked at from different angles.
12: As you're talking about all of these different kinds of assets, the thing that comes to my mind is creating a will. Is that sufficient here, or is there more estate planning that you'd recommend?
19: In general, I like to see people have four categories of documents when we're thinking about the loss of a spouse or one of us passing. The will is important. That is for sure. But trusts can also be beneficial, and trusts are not just for really rich people. Average people can get trusts and very simple, cost-effective trusts as well. But financial powers of attorney. When we think about estate planning, it's not just for when we're gone. It's for right before we're gone too. So if one of us is incapable of acting or making a decision. So financial powers of attorney are important. And then the other one are the advanced medical directives. A lot of folks think, hey, I can make a decision for my spouse if something happens and I got to work with the doctors. You cannot. If there is not a legal document in place that says you're allowed to do that, spousal rights don't give you that right, right? So there's a couple of things in there. So the will, the trust, a financial power of attorney, and then the advanced medical directives that we want to make sure those documents are in place. But beyond that, folks think that those documents are in place and that's it. They don't have to do anything else. And there's some interesting rules that have come up over the years in serving feds. And sometimes people elect beneficiaries on their accounts, and that's different than what they put on their estate planning documents, like their will. And the beneficiary elections are going to supersede those wills. So you got to be careful to make sure that your beneficiary elections match your legal documents. Otherwise, money goes to the wrong place. And if there's not a beneficiary election at all, like a bank or a house, that asset is going to go to probate unless you have some sort of joint ownership with something. So we often see houses go to probate instead of, instead of going to a survivor if it's held in single name or going to the kids. So now you're stuck in probate and now your heirs are trying to settle the estate and the asset is not theirs to do very much with. And so these are all the little details and the dusty corners that we want to make sure we address.
12: Tiago, that sounds like such a long list of really hard things to do. Where should people start if they want to begin to have this conversation?
19: It can seem like a very intimidating list. And I don't want people to be scared out of what do they do next. So the first thing to remember is it doesn't have to be fancy. Just create a little chart on a piece of paper that says, here are our assets. Here's what we want it to happen. And we want to understand where the investments are, what are our sources of income. And really, this is just getting organized and making sure we understand where all of our assets are. And then we can think about where do we want those little arrows to go? Which account goes to whom? Is my survivor still going to be able to meet their needs if they have this much income? And those are some conversations you can have together. Hey, if our income on a monthly basis goes from 5,000 to 3,000, is one of us going to be able to survive? How do we still pay the mortgage? Are there enough assets left over that I can meet my lifestyle needs and deal with what I need to? That is so much more planning than a lot of people have done so far. So starting there is a really good place.
10: 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He's speaking with Federal News Network's Terry Gurdon. And that's it for today's episode of Your Federal Life. Until next time, I'm Drew Friedman.
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0: My name is Luis Fonsi. A lot of people don't know enough about Alzheimer's and dementias. We've seen it in movies, we all know somebody, but there's a lot of information that people still don't know. I'm personally still learning so much about it. I would say to those people who have loved ones who are going through it, don't be afraid to ask questions. Don't be afraid to get help. Don't be afraid to put it out in the open, because it will be better for them and for their loved ones.
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0: So Robert, I'm surprised you've been at work this week with the passing of the great Dolly Parton.
1: I mean, it was a significant blow, especially since we weren't prepared. I mean, she was going pretty strong, so I was surprised to see it happen. Very sad. Got to listen to a lot of Dolly Parton this week, though.
0: Yeah. Yeah, it's everywhere now, which not a bad thing.
1: Flags are half-mast.
0: So, you know, it's funny, too, you say you're surprised because Kate and I were talking about this last night, and she was 80.
1: Right.
0: 80's old. I think we have to reclassify. I know we don't think that way because 95% of Congress is over 80, but 80 is old. You should just stop doing things when you're over 80. Stop running for Congress. Stop doing residencies in Vegas. Like, she didn't need more money.
1: Can we reflect on the fact that Dolly Parton is dead and Mitch McConnell is alive?
0: Yes, not, we can reflect on that. Good Lord.
1: All right. Let's get back to the topic at hand.
0: Yeah.
1: I've noticed something ironic that a fella at Stanford inventoried lines of legislative or regulatory text. It was part of the Washington Post's red tape newsletter.
0: Yes.
1: I don't know if you received that. There's a number of initiatives to highlight how we need to get government out of the way. But I also notice, I think it must have been Task Force Week in the government.
0: Yeah.
1: The Department of Treasury announced the Quantum Readiness Task Force. DOJ announced the National Fraud Detection Center.
0: In addition to the Vice President's Fraud Task Force.
1: That's right. I'm not sure that throwing bureaucratic organizations into these problems is going to address the issue the way we want it to. Is that sacrilege to our
0: listeners? No, not at all. I mean, I feel like you're channeling Tom Coburn. I think we need him back. If they have some tiger teams that are part of those task forces, then they're probably going to get something done.
1: Yeah. Unfortunately, he's at a Dolly Parton concert right now.
0: And the DOJ thing is funny because the DOJ already has an office that investigates and prosecutes fraud. It already exists. We need another task force.
1: A fair point to make is that we still have a hell of a lot of fraud. So we need to be doing something different. I'm not sure task forces are the right answer, but we need to be doing something.
0: Well, speaking of trying to prevent fraud, OMB has, I don't think they've released it yet, but there's a draft memo that has been leaked that is attempting to, force is a strong word, strongly recommend that agencies use login.gov as a option for people to log in for citizen-facing services. A lot of posts about this. There's a FedScoop article about it. I feel like I've seen this movie before. I feel like this has been tried.
1: Me too. OMB forcing agencies to use a shared service has been less successful than it should be. I mean, OMB's got a pretty big hammer to drive people to do this. Let's see if this one works.
0: It's true. And I believe Jeremy Grant, one of the godfathers of identity in the federal space, if you don't know Jeremy, had an opinion piece that said, okay, that's fine. That's all well and good, but how are they going to enforce it? Mm-hmm. And there certainly are ways, depending how hard OMB wants to go. But what typically happens is they say, hey, GSA, you run this service. Why don't you make agencies do it? And then they don't focus on it anymore. And we all know how that story ends. So login is way better than it used to be. I think we need to make sure we point that out. I think when OMB and the government tried this in the past, login wasn't really a good service. I think if people would qualify it as a good service now that people should be using, both agencies and citizens, to log into accounts. So we'll have to see how hard they want to go and push this.
1: Can we talk about something more exciting?
0: Yes, please.
1: The Chief Data Officers Council release the DCAT US version 3.0 schema implementation guide.
0: Oh my God, why didn't we lead with this?
1: The law mandates federal agencies develop and maintain comprehensive data inventories. Agencies must submit standardized metadata of agency data assets to the federal data catalog, and those must conform with this schema. So this is the path to transparency that you and I have been plowing for many decades.
0: Many decades. And I'm mostly saying these comments tongue-in-cheek, but we've talked a lot on the show and heard from guests on the show talking about how if your data is not ready, AI is not going to work. And this is one of the things that agencies can do to make sure that their data is ready.
1: Yeah. it is sort of like, not to show my Texas too much, but it's like, this is the drill. This is the rig that will unlock the gold that is in the nation's data. How about that? That's a beautiful metaphor.
0: I've never felt like you've held back your Texas, by the way. So if you feel like you're holding it back, I think we need to have a separate conversation about this.
1: It might be a good idea to reminisce with somebody behind this open data law.
0: Oh, this is a great idea. Let's do that.
1: This episode is brought to you by Alicor, which powers the technology behind public sector lending, grant, and capital deployment programs, helping agencies modernize operations, improve oversight, and better serve the public. And you can learn even more at alicor.com.
0: Thanks to our friends at Alicor for sponsoring this episode of the GovNavigator Show.
1: So I think, Adam, I was the first to stumble upon the Wall Street Journal article about our friend Christina Ho.
0: You know, this is another one of your outrageous claims, but I actually think this one might be true.
1: So I texted you about it immediately. And she's always caused trouble, as long as I've known her. Christina Ho, star of the Wall Street Journal, stirring it up wherever you go. Welcome to the program.
2: Well, thank you, Robert. I would take that as a compliment.
1: Yeah.
2: Because I think people like to hear an irony story and troublemaker sell stories.
1: Mm-hmm. Good trouble, though, as they say. Tell our listeners a little bit more about your background and where you've landed right now.
2: Yeah, so I was at the PCAOB as a board member for about 4+ years until the end of January this year. So I was regulating the public company auditor. And a few months later, I joined a venture-backed company called Oath Verified. And the vision is to build AI-native audit and also a robust verification platform that can verify all the financial information. We also, since then, became a licensed CPA firm. So we have a CPA entity plus the verification platform. And I'm super excited about what I'm doing there. I have been there for 4 months, and I've learned more in the past 4 months than my past 4 years, which
1: wow.
2: I'm happy to talk more about.
0: Well, yeah, let's jump in. Tell us, why did you decide to go there, and what do you think the potential is? Because I feel like, obviously, this is in your wheelhouse with what you've done in your career, but you've also been talking about this for a long time, that we need more automation. We need to be able to do this faster and better in audit, but across financial management. So tell us why you wanted to go there and what you think the potential is.
2: Yes. So when I was on a board, I was frequently talking about how technology can help us promote higher audit quality, help us reimagine auditing. But it's always easier to talk. And that was my job. But after I left, and when I came across and met Lucas Ward, who is a serial entrepreneur, who's the CEO, I realized here's my opportunity to build. And I see the vision because historically, we have always been in this space that is human checking human work. And now with all the information being generated by machine, we need to build a new environment where machine is checking machine. Mm. And what that means, we need to connect to the data sources. We no longer need to sample. Sample is defensible when testing the entire population was not possible. But now with machine, you can test everything very efficiently. And then we also have to do this continuously. And I really felt like our vision aligned. And I saw this as an opportunity to really help increase the trust we have in the financial information and also in the overall society as well. So I decided that even though most people join startup when they're in their 20s, at the beginning of their career, and I'm doing that, you know.
0: You decided to do it when you were in your 30s. I understand. It makes sense.
2: Yes. But anyway, I feel very privileged and blessed to have this opportunity to build. And because now I am actually working with the AI every day, and I am actually designing the methodology from the ground up to actually a AI native. Like everything I said during my time at PCOB when I was talking, I am more convinced than ever that it is possible. The technology is really good and it will definitely make audit faster, better, and cheaper. They don't normally used to go together, or these three words, but in this case, they do go together because it really is anchored on the same thing by leveraging technology. But of course, you still have to have human accountability. So we are operating in this human-led AI power environment.
3: So talk a little bit more about how you're viewed by other independent public accounting firms in the space. The industry's going through massive disruption. Firms, you know, our former firm, Grant Thornton, KPMG, have left federal business altogether. But commercial audit, likewise, is going through big change. How are you viewed by your competitors, if you have any insight into that?
2: Yeah, I'm sure the big firms probably felt like, oh, they're just small and might dismiss us. But it's not just us. What I'm seeing in this industry, there's almost like a new audit tech startup every month. And I also know the venture capitalist community seem to be very interested in investing in these startups because this is a legacy industry, if you will. It's regulated and it is also like painful. People don't like it. So it's really ripe for disruption. So there is a lot of interest in investing in figuring out how to really transform and reimagine this space. So I'm super excited. I'm happy that there are other people doing it because I think it basically legitimizes the fact that this is really needed.
0: Christine, we were talking a little bit before we started recording about how a lot of the focus of what you're building is on audit, but it's not just audit. So tell us a little bit more about that and what the applications for this technology, both for audit, but also for things that are larger than that.
2: Yeah, so our vision is we're creating a whole new category. We call it independent verification. I think the independent aspect is really important because the fact that you always have to have a third party verifying someone who actually generate the information to do that concept, I think is really important and it's enduring. But the mechanism needs to be changed. So we believe that audit is one form of verification. Audit historically has been verifying, providing reasonable assurance on financial information, but that's also based on a sampling basis. There are so many other domain area, like in the federal space, you can see, for example, improper payments and what information people are generating that is used for other type of even budget information and things like that currently doesn't really get audited, needs to be verified so that people can trust the data. And federal government also has so much data. So being able to have machine check the information generated by the machine that are being used either to make really important decision or publish to the public, I think is really key. And that includes so many space. I think about Medicaid, I think about unemployment insurance. I mean, all these space grant. And also with the proliferation of the use of AI, how do we know that the information that are being generated by AI is correct? I think that's another form of verification that I think will probably have more demand in the future.
3: A friend of mine over at HHS launched an initiative to analyze Single Audit Act reports. These are the audits of grantees yes. of a certain size. And he's sort of marveling at the fact that these have been in file cabinets or PDF files for decades, and people really couldn't farm those for insights. And now he's looking at them and saying, well, my God, of course there's fraud here. These auditors have been plaguing these controls forever. Do you see more and more of that, insights into areas that heretofore went buried?
2: Yes, because in the past, because the single audit report, they're unstructured data for all the grant recipients that receive a certain amount of federal dollar. They go through these audit, and normally it's a nonprofit where they have a financial statement audit, and then at the same time, they get a single audit done. So it has a little bit more compliance specific for the federal regulations. And so those reports are often unstructured. So now with AI, you can analyze all that information and then get insights, because you can see trends. You can identify based on a specific grantee or based on a specific firm. So I definitely think that that would be a very rich data source.
0: I don't want to get out over my skis on this, because you both know I'm not a technical expert in this. Help us understand a little bit how what you're doing in the audit space can be applied to government auditing, which is, as you've already stated, and most people know, highly regulated. Is there low-hanging fruit to be able to kind of start with? Is it going to require a regulatory change? Tell us some of the kind of challenges that applying new technologies like what you're building to government auditing entail.
2: Yeah, so I actually read M2530.
3: Oh my gosh, the memo number. My heart's going to flutter.
0: We need like a bell every time a guest says that memo number.
2: I think the title says Ensuring Accountability, How We Oversee, Audit, and Improve. So it's from OMB. And I think the summary of that, there are a couple takeaway from that memo. One is that the federal audit is not working, basically, because you can receive clean opinion and you still have improper payments. So you have all these things. And of course, there are all kinds of different reasons for that. I used to be a federal executive, so I understand these environments. And then they talk about changing the way that agency prepare financial statements and make it 1 year and things like that. So I would say that I agree that auditing is not working, and it's not just federal. I would say it's the same thing on the commercial side, is that basically, audit has become a compliance exercise. It no longer provides the value that it's intended initially for. So the one key reason, I think, is that it's still sample. I think that this would be a game changer if the auditors are testing 100%, because technology makes it possible.
0: Yeah, you can do 100% in the time you used to do a sample.
2: Yes.
0: Or me faster, also, right? Yeah.
2: You know, because when you think about federal, like people think, oh, it's so big. Yes, it's a lot of transaction, but the machine can handle that. And if you can do that one audit, and even if it's 1 year, you do full scope, you not only can have your opinion, but you can also test all the improper payment. Like, you can have a much better sense. Even if you just test

0: that people pay that much money for and say they don't know what the value is, other than that it's something they have to do.
1: Mm-hmm.
2: Well, we don't care anymore because we're not a Kate Thornton. Is this also going to accelerate remediation, Christina? I mean, I know that's a stupid question because it ought to, but do you see the concomitant response on the auditee side?
0: Yes, I actually think when you're testing 100% transaction, unless you want to specifically know, you test all your control, you don't need to test control in order to be able to reach that audit opinion when you do 100% testing. So that's one piece. And then I think if you still test the control, it will make the internal control actually more concrete. Because a lot of time the internal control testing is like, did you approve this? Did you have segregation right. duty? You know, things like that. And it's not very precise. It's very subjective. And also you can't really quantify. Like, let's say if your control did have a control deficiency, normally it's like a step that you didn't do. But what impact does that really have? So I think if you do 100% testing, then you have a much more concrete understanding of the impact of your control deficiency.
1: Okay, Christina, we are approaching the end of time here, but I'm interested to hear your thoughts about how fast can government implement these sorts of things? New technology adoption is always a struggle, inside or outside of government. Do you feel like government has been itching to get this and, oh my God, thank God it's here? Or are there going to be people who'd be like, that's not going to work. We can't do that. That's not how we do things here. What's your take on the mood from across the federal government and the auditing community?
0: Yeah, well, I'm sure that there will be plenty of people who say, no, we can't do this and we don't want to change. But I look at some of the memo on the auditing, and then I also know there was a memo on AI adoption. So there seemed to be, at least from a signal perspective, interest in embracing technology. I think that based on my review of these memo, maybe it's missing a solution. There's like identifying these problems, but what's the solution? And what I'm saying is that this is the solution. If you can test 100% and connect to the data sources, and even if you just do 1 year, the government will know a lot more and they will actually be able to concretely reduce improper payment because they'll have the specific. It's no longer a sampling that extrapolate into some big numbers that people will be like, okay, you know, that's just, you know.
1: What does that actually mean?
0: Yes.
1: Yeah, yeah,
0: so
1: yeah.
0: They will give you concrete things that you can actually fix. And so I hope that the federal government is open to learning more about this because I know it's happening in the private sector. And I certainly would really want the federal government to have access to this kind of technology.
2: Well, if anybody can bring it to them, it's you, Christina. You're relentless and we'll be watching.
0: Well, thank you. This is a great opportunity to help fix some of the decade-old problem at the federal government, which I was in the government myself, so I know about these problems very, very well. But thank you for giving me the opportunity to share my perspectives here.
1: You bet, Christina. It's been great. Thanks so much.
2: Thanks a lot. Take care.
0: Thank you.
1: The nicest, by the way. All right, so what's going on this week?
3: Well, traffic's going to pick up because the house is back.
1: Yeah, but only for 4 days. I think, did they have a nutty?
3: What do you mean only for 4 days?
1: Then they recess for a full week for Labor Day.
3: You know what this sounds like? The Adam Hughes plan.
1: That's right. They might have a golf trip. Who knows, right? Every member of Congress is out for a golf trip the week of Labor Day. It's a little peculiar. I'm not sure why they're coming back and then going out again for a week. The Senate is out until after Labor Day, which is the typical schedule. But yes, they will be back doing something.
3: Anything going on in town?
1: Not really. I have nothing. We track a lot of events. You know that. We really don't have anything that's big happening next week. It is the traditional last.

0: week of summer.
1: It'll pick up. We've got our Policy Wonk happy hour on the 9th. Which we are hosting for the benefit of our friends at the Senior Executives Association.
0: Correct.
1: If you're a former senior executive or a current senior executive, hang up now and join.
0: That's going to be at the Exchange, by the way. So please come, even if you didn't get the invite. That's an open happy hour. We'd love to see you.
1: GovDataX, the Data Foundation's annual event, also coming up soon, which everyone should attend.
0: And a stacked lineup of speakers for that conference. Yes, it looks incredibly good. So make sure you check it out.
1: All right. Well, have a great week.
0: Yep.
1: Hey, thanks again to our friends at Alicor. I think we can afford now to go another couple of weeks.
0: Yeah, the podcast will continue thanks to the lovely people over at Alicor. Make sure you go to alicor.com and check out what they're doing. They're working hard every day. They're improving government, and we appreciate them.
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1: Ahoy!

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4: From ABC News, I'm Wayne Cabot. The world is witnessing ethnic cleansing, says the British Foreign Secretary, banning imports of Jewish goods from the West Bank. Israel responding by closing Britain's consulate in East Jerusalem. More from ABC's Tom Soufi-Burge.
5: The British government is clearly defending its position, saying that the British people support this kind of measure and that this is about standing up for the oppressed, i.e. Palestinians, both in the West Bank, where they've been suffering a surge in settler violence against them, and the Israeli government backing the expansion of what most countries around the world deem to be illegal settlements in the West Bank, and of course the continuing deadlock in Gaza, where about 2 million people in Gaza continue to live in pretty horrible conditions.
4: Also, France and Canada joining Britain in announcing these bans on imports. The trade war with Canada is escalating. President Trump announcing full-on bans of some Canadian products.
6: This is now a ban, not an increase in the tariffs on these products. The administration says last night that the president is moving forward banning Canadian alcohol, some dairy products, motorcycles. They cannot be sold now in the United States. He also was increasing the tariff to 50% on more goods coming across the border from Canada.
4: ABC's Karen Travers at the White House. In Iran, traces of uranium at undeclared sites have international inspectors reporting Iran to the UN Security Council, first time in 20 years. Iran calling this report a fabrication, saying that its enemies attack our nuclear facilities under safeguards, disrupt the normal verification process, then use that disruption as a pretext. Brent crude just surged past $100 a barrel. Tate brothers Andrew and Tristan have been denied release from detention in Miami as they fight being sent to the UK to face rape charges. Wall Street, the Dow down 300, S&P down 27, and the Nasdaq is down by 42 points, 2 hours before the closing bell. 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
4: It is close. CNN polling today shows likely voters in Michigan are essentially split in the Senate race, with Abdullah Sayed, Democrat, with a 3-point lead. Inside the margin of error, copy that in Maine, Democrat Troy Jackson, 3 points ahead of Susan Collins. She is skipping her party's convention today in Dallas. President Trump is the keynote both nights, his approval rating the lowest ever. ABC political director Avery Harper in Dallas on what the GOP is hoping for.
9: They are trying to rebuild that 2024 coalition that sent President Trump to the White House. In order for them to do that, they need to turn out low propensity voters, folks who might have been excited for to vote for Trump on the ballot, but may potentially skip out on a midterm cycle. And so those are the folks that this entire convention was built in mind.
4: ABC's Jim Ryan says Republicans in New Mexico are trying to get past Trump's New America name idea.
10: Not surprisingly, the suggestion of a name change is meeting resistance from New Mexico's Democratic lawmakers, and it's putting its Republican leaders in an uncomfortable spot. GOP gubernatorial candidate Greg Hull says the state's identity is not up for negotiation. Republican congressional candidate Greg Cunningham says the Democrats, though, are hyper-focused on the president's social media comments as a diversion from their own record.
4: Unfolding today at the Apple meeting, a folding phone. Not up and down, but sideways like a notebook. The event headlined by the new CEO, John Ternus. Wayne Cabot, ABC News.
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11: Today's federal newscast. The Pentagon is telling hundreds of thousands of troops they could lose their military ID cards if they don't update their personnel files. Federal News Network's Rachel Cohen has more.
12: To get a common access card, troops need to present 2 current forms of ID, like a driver's license and a passport. But the Pentagon says around 215,000 people don't have those identity documents in their personnel files because it doesn't consistently keep copies of them. That puts troops at risk of losing their IDs. The Pentagon is urging service members to provide proof of identity and says there's no sign of a security breach. Rachel Cohen, Federal News Network.
11: And the Navy has moved sailors' personnel records, as well as more than 50 applications that use that data, from an aging data center into the cloud. The Millington Data Center has housed most of the service's personnel data and previously operated without a backup. The transition to the cloud means that a significant risk to the data has now been removed. Find these stories and more at federalnewsnetwork.com. I'm Eric White.
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15: Welcome to Leaders and Legends in Government with Aileen Black on Federal News Network. One-on-one interviews with the people who've left a lasting imprint on the government and the nation. 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
16: Today I'm delighted to welcome Terry Dekai, one of the most respected technology and public sector leaders in America. Throughout her extraordinary career, Terry has helped transform how government uses technology to better serve citizens. She has served as the CIO for the state of Michigan, the state of California, and was the CIO for the Department of Defense, now the Department of War. She continues to shaping the future of digital government through her work through the Center for Digital Government today. And Terry, it's just wonderful to have you on Leaders and Legends. Thank you for joining us.
17: Well, thank you for having me, Aileen. I really appreciate it.
16: So, Terry, before we start talking about technology, which, you know, I always love to talk about, I'd love to start with
18: a little bit more about you as a leader and your leadership journey. Looking back, what sparked your interest in really becoming this really, really big leader in technology?
17: Well, Aileen, I'd like to tell you that it was very well planned and that it was a part of a strategic mission, but it was really more just looking at my interest. I actually started life as a programmer and a COBOL programmer of all those crazy things in the world. But I was in the automotive industry, and what I realized at some point was that while I love the technology, what I really loved was how the technology was making an impact to the business. And of course, this was many years ago. So, you know, in many ways, it wasn't recognized that technology was making a difference in the business. And I think that sparked my interest in kind of focusing more on the business, which then kind of leads you into that broader perspective, needing to be able to express yourself in business terms. And I think that it was really more of an evolution than necessarily, saying to myself, wow, you know, I want to get here and then I want to be in leadership. So that was really the sort of the genesis of my journey.
18: The best careers seem not to be straight lines.
17: Exactly.
18: Now, speaking of not straight lines, you spent decades of years at Ford before making the curve into public sector. What inspired you to leave, probably a very lucrative career in private sector to move into public sector?
17: Well, I'd start out, Aileen, by telling you I was dyed-in-wool, in the automotive industry. I love making cars. I know that might sound kind of crazy. And from a technology perspective, I worked in engineering, I worked in manufacturing, I worked in finance. So, I had kind of a really broad range, which is what I loved about being in a big company. But several things were happening. One was that in the automotive industry, there was a move to look at, should the internal providers provide the technology, or are we going to go more to external service companies? And I felt like I didn't have any of that experience. I had only been inside of Ford Motor Company. So my first step was actually to move into a services company, EDS, which many of your listeners may recall from the time. And I was there for a couple of years, and I live in Detroit, born and raised in Detroit. And you sort of start to think, wow, I need to have other conversations, maybe other than, the automotive industry, because there's so many of us. We tend to gear toward, what's Ford doing? What's GM doing? What's the competition doing? And so it really came up just out of the blue. A friend of mine had actually been a part of Governor Granholm's campaign, had actually, provided some funding from his company, and came to me and said, Governor Granholm's looking for a CIO. And I thought, that would be something interesting. One of the things that I've always believed in is that if someone offers you an opportunity, you shouldn't say no. You should explore it. You should kind of talk about it and think about it. So I said, I don't mind, and I'd be really interested in interviewing for the position. And so went through a couple of layers, and two things really sold me, and then one was really a surprise. One was I had the chance to talk to Governor Granholm, and I really liked that she had sort of a business approach to the way that she was thinking about running government. And that sort of said, that kind of fits for me. It kind of gives me a transition. The second was that she kind of a little bit guilted me into it. She said, you've had a really long and great successful career. You need to give back and think about giving back. And Aileen, that was a real turning point for me. It was something I hadn't necessarily considered in that same way, but it's been something that's been such a gift to me. But the other thing that was really interesting was I had a mentor from Ford. So I went to him and I said, hey, I got this opportunity. What do you think? And he said to me, wow, that's really great. You know, you'll be able to, you know, look at public policy and, you know, look at what government can do. And I thought, no, I don't think so. I think I'm just going to run data center. And little did I know that what he said was actually the case, you know, that the technology gave me a chance not just to be the operator, if you will, that I had been before, but give me a chance to really broaden, which was fantastic.
18: Throughout your career, you worked both in state government, you worked in federal government and private sector, which is pretty big different types of sectors. What leadership principles have you seen maintain, you know, a constant throughout? And or is there a difference between public sector and private sector when it comes to leadership?
17: Well, there are differences, Aileen, and I'll talk about that in a minute. But there are certain principles that remain consistent regardless of where you are. And one of them actually is, I'll start with maybe more than just leadership, but a technology principle that's consistent. And that is that the way that you think about how technology supports the business decisions and how you start from that as opposed from the technology was, number one, a game changer for me. It gave me the confidence to say I could take the experience I had in the automotive industry. There were pieces of it that I could apply in state government and then a little bit different levers in the federal government. But there was that underlying, I've been in technology, I understand it structurally, and that really helped me from the standpoint of having a consistent point of view. I think the real difference in moving from private sector to public sector is that in private sector, as much as we think that government is very rigid and constrained and hierarchical, interestingly enough, government is more relationship-based than even the private sector. Because the private sector, you're operating within a known hierarchy. You know where the decisions are being made. You know where the dollar decisions are made, how they're made. And I've been at Ford long enough that I kind of knew the levers and how to work that. Coming into state government, it was so much relationship-based. It was so much based on prior relationships that people had in government. And then, of course, you take a state government like Michigan, that's one thing. We can talk about the federal government later and Department of Defense. That was a whole nother step function. And so I think that my ability to work collaboratively, the time I spent on relationships and collaboration were different in state government. And it took me a while to kind of understand that. The last piece I think that is important is in government, there's not a, if you will, way to judge, are you better than this state or that state? Are you doing the right things? Whereas in the private sector, you know, it's based on ROI, it's based on, you know, some real demonstrated financial measures. And so there's this kind of cooperation, co-opetition between the states, which was fantastic. I mean, certainly in the automotive industry, we shared amongst ourselves within a company, but, you know, did we do that much collaboration between a Ford and a General Motors? Maybe not quite so much. And when you get into government, particularly state government, I found it to be a much more collaborative environment in that regard. But at the same token, you needed to pull different levers and communicate differently to demonstrate your value.
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18: I'm Aileen Black, and today I'm talking with Terry Takei. Terry, you have led some technology organizations through some huge, enormous transformations. I remember at NOSD when you were changing some things. But when you begin a major change initiative, I mean, and I'm talking major, how do you even begin to start to get your team focused on the objective?
17: Well, Aileen, before we even start and even getting the team focused, one of the things that I've always felt about technology is you can have the worst technology in the world, but if your, quote, customers love it, it's a success. You can have the most complex, wonderful technology, but if the business doesn't really recognize it, if they don't know how to use it, it's a failure. And so that's where I've always started my teams, is to say, what we have to do is we have to connect with whoever is going to be using this technology, number one. Number two, we have to understand who are the key decision makers, because change and major change means major change in the business. The technology almost becomes irrelevant to some extent. You just follow along. And then how do you engage those individuals to partner with you so that it's a part business and it's a part technology? That I really learned at Ford Motor Company, because I did several big global systems. And the amount of time that we spent making sure that we were connected with engineering, making sure that we were connected with manufacturing. You know, one funny story I'll tell is I took a position doing plant floor systems at the time for our body and assembly division at Ford. And the first thing that I did was to go to a plant manager's meeting because, you know, we were running some technology. It wasn't necessarily very popular. And I didn't think much of it. Until I showed up at the plant manager's meeting and my boss was there, and I didn't tell him that I was going to the plant manager's meeting. And the thing about that was so interesting is I had gone and met with one of the plant managers ahead of time, and he's the one that invited me to the meeting. And because I had taken those steps, you know, he introduced me. He said to all of these plant managers, you know, Terry's here. She wants to hear what we have to say. And that was really the start of being able to reach out to those plant managers. And it was a kind of a business relationship that I kept even when I left that job and went to other jobs where I needed that cooperation. So I think number one, that's so important. But the second piece to your point about how do you get your team organized is really, again, to help them understand that they are going to play a key role and to listen to them in terms of what needs to come next. And then to get very focused on what are the deliverables that are going to make people feel successful. You know, I think that everyone in your team wants to feel they're contributing. This whole idea that people just come to work, it's not something I've experienced. People want to be successful. And so being able to define that, but still let the team figure out how to get there, I found those are the two kind of things that, approaches, I guess, if you will, that I've always used. To try to really drive ahead.
18: Government today is balancing so many issues with cybersecurity, AI, workforce shortages, modernization without budgets, all at the same time. How has leadership changed since you became a CIO? Do you think it's more complex? And in talking about the initiatives of being able to balance those things, what do you see?
17: Absolutely, Aileen. I think it's become much more complex. You know, when I first started at Michigan, it really was much more about the infrastructure, right? And many CIOs, unfortunately, are actually on a rate basis. So they were getting judged very much on, were the servers running? You know, was something broken? Did people get email and so on? And over time, even though the technology was running government at that time, particularly state government, but actually also at DOD, it wasn't something that people thought about. It's like, well, yeah, the technology, but, you know, it's the backroom stuff. Today, I think that there is a much greater recognition amongst business leaders in government, whether you're in state government or the federal government or DOD, that it's the technology that drives the innovation or that's a big part of the innovation that's going to move forward. The difficult thing, though, that I think still remains is how does the CIO establish themselves in that space? Right. So cybersecurity has been just like running data centers, the name of the game. Right. We're getting better at recognizing that we can't move ahead without modernization. But we haven't quite figured out what's the role of the CIO versus the business as we're changing with the engine of artificial intelligence. So yes, I think it's changed, which I'm really happy about. I think the CIOs, for the most part, are getting more recognition. But I think that there's still significant change that has to happen as the CIO really cements their role.
18: A follow-up to your question about AI and the speed of transformation now is almost not predictable, I think. Sam Altman was quoted the other day saying it's the singularity of what is happening in the era today. It's not predictable how fast. It's actually technology is getting ahead of some of the humans involved. So how do you see that from a leadership? How do you tether that?
17: Well, I think, first of all, Aileen, everyone's struggling with that in government. There's a lot of challenge. You know, governments have put out their policies, their practices, their procedures, but now they're in this really tricky world of, okay, I'm doing a lot of pilots, I'm doing a lot of maybe smaller projects, but there's a lot about the governance piece that we still don't know. And so while it's transformational, Aileen, I still think that it's going to move in measured steps because no one wants to be in the press about an eligibility that was wrong fraud, waste, and abuse judgments that are wrong, you know, policing, where they're using artificial intelligence. So while I totally agree that it is driving change in a way that we've not seen before, I also see that governments are getting a little more measured, and they're now thinking into the operational aspects of AI, not as just necessarily a shiny toy.
18: You've worked with governors, cabinet secretaries, military leaders, legislators, the gamut of leaders across government and industry. What have you seen as being a predominantly trait for good leadership across the board?
17: Well, several things, I think. One is that I've learned that leadership style, I'm a great student of leadership styles and communication styles. And the things that I've learned are that there's not a template for leaders in the sense that they're different. Some of them lead more quietly, some of them lead overtly. And so what I think is one thing is that they are very authentic to themselves. They have a particular style, which is kind of who they are as a person. If they're an introvert, if they're an extrovert, you know, kind of how they address people. So that's the one thing I think that's important, is that if leaders try to be a different style, if you will, than what they're intrinsically used to, it doesn't come across. The second thing is that they're very straightforward with people. So they don't necessarily embellish or kind of talk things up in a way that folks can tell that it's not authentic. They'll tell you when things are going well. They'll tell you when things aren't going well. So that's the second thing. The third thing is that leaders that have inspired me are leaders that have had my back. I know that's a kind of a trite phrase, but they've been leaders that I knew that I could go out and try something, and if it didn't work, as long as I had communicated and, you know, I had worked with folks. And the second thing is, you know, it isn't even just when you're experimenting. It's just things can go wrong. And knowing that you have someone who's willing to support you, even though they may be giving you, you know, direction on, here's some things that went wrong, I think gives you that confidence. And so that's what I've always tried to do with my teams, is to say, you know, let's go out, we might try things, but recognize that if something goes wrong, it's not on them, it's on me. You know, I'm the one that gave them the encouragement, that made the decision to move in that direction. And that, I think, is something that is really important, that ownership always sits with me, regardless of how I lead the team or what we do, that I think has helped. I think it gives people that confidence to go out and try some things, knowing that, you know, I'm going to be supporting them.
18: You know, many technology initiatives don't fail because of technology, but because of people. Right. And I can't, agree with you more about that, kind of that safety of that creativity zone, you know, having that. What have you learned about helping people embrace transformation like that? You know, you talked about giving them that feeling, but what have you, is there an approach that you use to help them embrace that?
17: There is, Aileen, that works sometimes and other times maybe not so much. But we were going through some major changes when I got to the state of Michigan. And I did this again at state of California. DOD is a little bit different animal in terms of bringing people together. But we had, as all technology organizations, we were making a major change to commonize on some technologies. Now, you might not think that's transformational, but for tech people, who they own their technology, they love their technology. And we were making some changes in terms of the way we were going to organize the technology, the way we were going to run it. And of course, all your tech leaders have different, you know, I love this box, I love that box, I love this software. And so I brought them together and I said, okay, you guys have 60 days to talk to each other and come up with what is the one approach that we are going to use going forward. Now, it took more than 60 days, right? But it made them kind of come together, have to talk to each other. You always get some outliers who aren't ever going to accept the changes. But the group that it brought together, actually what was so fun for me is that I've gone back and talked to my Michigan team several times. And she's now gone from being a technician to being a supervisor to being a manager. You know, and maybe what I did, you know, isn't all of it, clearly. I mean, she had to do a lot of that. But because of that, she had to learn how to deal with all these different opinions, different approaches, and then think about how she was going to move the state forward. And to do that, she had to move her peers and then ultimately, you know, her team forward. So the moral of that is that you have to get people together to talk about their concerns about transformation. You can't push on them. You have to hear what their concerns are, understand what concerns you can mitigate, and then know that you're going to have some where, unfortunately, you're just going to have to push the issue.
18: I'm talking with Terry Takei. After the break, we'll talk about mentoring the next generation of leaders and why investing may be the most important responsibility any executive can have. I'm Aileen Black.
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18: Welcome back to Leaders and Legend. I'm Aileen Black, and today my guest is Terry Takei. Terry, one thing I've heard consistently throughout your career is that you are deeply committed to mentoring others. I've seen you do all kinds of things that has to do with mentoring. Why has developing future leaders been such an important part of your own leadership philosophy?
17: Well, Eileen, I think the first reason is that when I started, I really had no idea what the future was going to be. And I think if I had a little bit more of a perspective, I might have not made as many mistakes. And I might have been able to sort of move through several changes that are in a little bit less stressful way. And so being able to give others my perspectives, it doesn't mean that it's going to work for them or not work for them, but giving them those perspectives, I think, has been an important part. The second thing is I like to give future leaders confidence in themselves. I think that's one of the hardest things about leadership. And when I talk to folks, when I mentor them, very often they're more concerned about their ability to do something than I am. You know, you see that they have the drive, they have the intellect, they have the interest. So that's a second piece, is to try to really give them that confidence. You know, the other thing about mentoring, Eileen, is people ask the most interesting questions of you. They ask you to think about, well, why did you do this? How did you do this? And it's such a learning experience to have to go back and say, why did I do that? So I get something back, Eileen, from talking to people. And it's so fascinating to hear their journey and then to be able to see how that, you know, may or may not fit with my journey. And you just learn a lot about yourself.
18: Yeah, I met you back when you became a CIO of Michigan, actually. You were often the first woman in some of the highest technology leadership roles in government. And looking back, have you seen opportunities for women evolve over the course of your career? And what advice would you have for organizations to continue to build that diversity in their organizations? I know that it isn't necessarily popular to talk about that right now, but you know, the most successful organizations, whether it be Wall Street numbers or, you know, or just sales numbers, are usually very diverse organizations. So what is your observation on that?
17: Well, I do believe opportunities have changed significantly, Eileen. Now, I've been doing this a long time, so I remember at one point I was looking to take a leave of absence for a short period of time, and the person in HR said, well, I can't do that for you, because if I do that for you, I'm going to have to do it for every woman that's in the organization. I mean, there was kind of that mentality way back then. And I think fortunately for all of us, that's all gone. Now, we're still in a situation where sometimes women see themselves as the only woman in the room, but I think that's changing as well. So, for instance, when I went to Michigan, one of the reasons I went was because I had never worked for a woman before. I mean, in my entire time at Ford Motor Company. And I not only worked for a woman governor, but I also worked in a cabinet that was, I think, 50% women. So things are evolving and things are changing. I mean, things are changing back at Ford Motor Company when I look at some of my former colleagues. So I do think that the opportunities are changing and that women have that opportunity certainly to get in at the entry level and to be able to prove themselves. The piece that I think is still a challenge, and you've heard this many times, is when women are moving from sort of that operational, the using their technical skills into management roles. That's a tough transition to make. It's a different credibility, if you will, to build. And it's just something that, unfortunately, you know, hasn't evolved as fast as I would like to see it. Now, in terms of advice for organizations, one of the things I think that is so important, and I actually heard this from the Secretary of State when I was in Michigan, is that women have a different cadence sometimes in terms of the way that their careers have gone. Right. I followed kind of a more traditional approach. But, you know, women have family obligations. You know, they may want to take, a period of time where they focus on that, come back into the workforce. And I think organizations need to understand that cadence and understand that women coming back into the workforce or women taking a period of time where they might work part-time are still as valuable, if not more valuable, in moving forward. And I think that's one of the areas that, you know, the companies that I see that kind of recognize that ebb and flow, keep women, they're nurturing women, they're taking women to that next level. And I think that helps to build stronger, more diverse teams.
18: Let's take a step back on your comment about change. You've mentored countless technology executives throughout your career. When you're looking at today's the next generation's leader, especially in public sector, what qualities do you think they need today to handle all this? I mean, it sounds like a lot of static in the air, right?
17: Well, first of all, I tell you, this next generation is just so much more knowledgeable than I ever was. I mean, they, you know, many of them have a great understanding of business. They're more mature from the standpoint of their communication skills. They understand, in some cases, kind of how to project. That's what many of the university programs today, or just mentoring, and what some of the high school college program or high school programs and, you know, some of those programs sort of are better able to teach individuals how to get into the workforce, right? So let me just say, first of all, that I just really appreciate that. And I really think that that's a big step up. But the qualities I think that give me the most optimism is, first of all, because I'm a tech person at heart, the interaction that they have, and what I tell people, young people, is you're a technology person. I don't really care what area of the business you choose. I remember a time where I actually mentored some middle school girls as part of a program that Microsoft has. And I was trying to explain to them that if you're a doctor, you're into technology. You know, if you're a vet, you're into technology. So the thing that I think is just really going to be important, back to your question on AI, is that, you know, the young people coming in today, this next generation, have that appreciation. They're not afraid of it. They're willing to step into it. And I think that's going to make a big difference in terms of making that next quantum step, if you will. Quantum's a bad word. But, you know, that next step function, if you will, into driving change in organizations.
18: I'm speaking with Terry Takei. And after a break, we'll reflect on leadership lessons from an extraordinary career of public service. I'm Aileen Black on Leaders and Legend.
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18: Welcome back to Leaders in Legend. I'm Aileen Black, and today we're joined by Terry Takai. Terry, looking back, what leadership challenges taught you most about yourself, or was there any defining moment or experience that really just it really impacted what kind of leader you are today?
17: Well, I don't know that it was one, Aileen, but learning to deal with my mistakes and learning to learn from them and forgive myself for them and keep moving forward, I think was probably the most defining thing. I'm a bit of a perfectionist, and so I want everything to be right every time. And I think the second thing is that you're worried that if things aren't right, it's going to impact or reflect on you as a leader, as an individual. And so that series of making mistakes, you know, going to leadership and saying, hey, I tried this, it didn't work, I'm behind on this deadline, I'm not going to make where I'm going, where I need to be. It sort of was the backdrop for many of the things I've talked about today. And it, again, taught me a lot about myself and also helped me learn how to be more resilient.
18: So what leadership lesson, or what maybe both, or mentor gave you the biggest impact from a learning perspective, like you just said?
17: I think what I learned very early on is I never had one mentor that impacted me. It was really the series of mentors. And some of them were individuals that I work for. Some of them were individuals that work for me that said, why do I have to do this? You know, and I had to step back and say, yeah, why am I asking that of a team? And so it's the folks that you work for. It's the folks that are your peers who will give you input. It's the folks that work for you. So I think that that kind of taught me that I don't need one mentor, or you're never going to have one mentor. The second thing is that it taught me to listen differently to people. So it was really interesting, a little story. I worked for an individual. I came into a job, and I had left the job as a supervisor. I came in as a director, came back. And I was a little worried that people in the organization would say, well, you know, she left as this, and now she's this. And my boss said to me, so I kind of came in slowly, listening.

0: perhaps with folks that you haven't worked with before, you've worked with in a different way, that's always stuck with me as kind of the way to go into that setting and how to present myself.
1: I love your comment about needing multiple mentors from different. I have told people who I've mentored that you almost need to create a board. But how do you identify or define what a mentor is? And I love that 360 view of where you could get those mentors. How can that you know, next generation leaders start to develop that? Because it's not like all of a sudden you sign up for mentor.com and you get,
0: absolutely,
1: you know, a list of mentors.
0: Absolutely. Well, first of all, my most hated word in the world is networking, right? What is networking, right? You sort of envision it as I got to walk into a room with a drink in one hand and, you know, wander around and talk to people. That hasn't been my experience at all. If we look at how did I get my job in Michigan, it was because a colleague knew about it, recommended me. How did I get the job in California? Some individuals that I had worked with recommended me. And of all the crazy things in the world, how did I get to the federal government? Well, it was two individuals that had been in state government who had gone to federal government. And, you know, I didn't think of myself as networking with them, but we were peers. We had worked together. So that's why I think that it's so important, especially for folks that are a little bit introverted. I'm a little bit introverted. Not to try to feel like you got to push yourself out there and meet strangers. And, you know, the strangers are going to be the ones that are going to be the most value to you. It's a combination. And you never know where your current network is going to end up, what jobs they're going to be in, what positions they're going to be in. So keeping up your contacts with all of those people, you know, checking in periodically, even as people change jobs or change companies, that has been my connection point to actually make many of these changes.
1: Finally, when you look back on your remarkable career, 20 years from now, what do you hope people remember most? Not about the technology, but maybe about Terry and how you led.
0: Well, I always used to say, Lane, that who's the individual that people remember at the end of their careers? It's their direct supervisor. It's who worked with them on an ongoing basis. And if, in fact, I can get to the point and be remembered as someone who helped in a particular situation. Or I had an individual say to me the other day, I don't know if you remember, but I remember when he was a salesperson in a company. I took the time, I had coffee with him. We talked about, you know, how he might look at approaching the state and local market. I've had another person who said, you may not remember me, but I worked in your organization. I really appreciated that you did this and this. That's what this is all about. It's not, yes, in fact, you're proud. I accomplished this. I accomplished this. But it's when people come to me and say, I remember you. You did this. I remember that you said this. That's what is really what warms my heart, and it just really makes me proud, but even more than proud, makes me happy that I took the journey that I took.
1: My guest today has been Terry Takai. 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Terry, I got to tell you, I certainly remember you throughout your career, throughout the government and private sector. I want to thank you today for sharing your remarkable journey, your years and passion for public service, and your thoughtful insights today that you shared about leadership and building organizations that make a difference.
0: Thank you, Aileen, and thank you for inviting me, because it's just been a great and fun conversation.
1: I'm Aileen Black. Thank you for listening.
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1: What we're doing has to better serve the citizens within the very finite budget window that we're given. 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
7: From ABC News, I'm Wayne Cabot. There appeared to be something amiss today with the new Air Force One gifted to President Trump by Qatar. Reporters were speaking with the president on the tarmac when they noted an inflatable slide coming off the side. What we know from ABC's Stephen Portnoy.
8: The president told reporters a short while ago that they were going to do a check on the slide. He said it takes about 15 minutes, and he was asked by our Mary Bruce why they were checking it. He said, quote, they were checking it before. They want to make sure everything works perfectly. Last week, the president told our Rachel Scott in the Oval Office that this plane, this $400 million gift from Qatar, would be going in for maintenance to be maxed out next month, that it would take about 60 days to install the necessary defense-related upgrades to the plane.
7: The White House is offering no evidence to support the president's new claim yesterday that two firefighters carried him from Ground Zero, where a building was in danger of falling after 9/11. The White House saying Trump was relaying his experience of a city reeling. 9/11's 25th commemoration falls on Rosh Hashanah, and Mayor Zoran Mamdani is moving cops to synagogues and Jewish centers.
9: Too many of our neighbors have been the victims of anti-Semitic hate crimes, and too many are understandably afraid to come together and celebrate openly. I want to speak directly to our Jewish New Yorkers now. Your safety during these sacred days is of the utmost importance to our administration, and we will work tirelessly to ensure that you can observe the holiday securely.
7: New strikes are reported in the Gulf. The Saudis saying that Iran-backed Houthis attacked but didn't say what they attacked. And with fresh attacks between Iran and the U.S. ongoing, threatening global shipping, today oil surged to $101 a barrel. President Trump just now predicting that the war will end and gas prices will come down after the midterm, saying Iran can't hold out much longer. Wall Street, the S&P down 30, Dow down 329, the NASDAQ is down 150. 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
7: Well, Amazon is already being sued over the cargo plane crash in Miami Sunday, even as the NTSB looks into what caused it. Five people died when the plane skidded off the runway.
8: The allegations are very serious, saying that there were multiple failures that led to this crash, alleging that it was pilot error, saying that the pilots weren't adequately trained, also taking aim at the age of this aircraft. It was a 32-year-old aircraft. The attorney for the victim's family saying this was not a freak accident, but a, quote, preventable disaster.
7: ABC's Andrew Dimbert. You'll lose weight on GLP-1 drugs and maybe some hair. ABC News medical correspondent Dr. Darian Sutton.
12: What this study is talking about is permanent hair loss with relation to GLP-1 medications. This is a recent study from the Journal of Investigative Dermatology, and they found in it evidence that men at risk of male pattern baldness, or a form of permanent hair loss, may have an added risk of hair loss when using GLP-1 medications by about 7%.
7: Yep, it folds. Apple's new iPhone is foldable. They call it the Apple Duo. Folds like a passport. When you open it up, it's the thinnest iPhone ever and the largest display for an iPhone. Apple credits the most complex engineering that they have ever done. They say that nothing like this has happened before. They credit their engineers. Starting price, $1,999. Pre-order starts October 16th. It'll be available on the 23rd of October. Wayne Cabot, ABC News.
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13: Today's federal newscast. Lawmakers are asking the Defense Department's Inspector General to investigate whether the Pentagon's policies are adequately protecting service members from being tracked by adversaries through commercial location data. They've previously revealed that DOD has known that foreign adversaries have used commercially available location data to target or surveil U.S. personnel in active war zones, but has failed to implement common sense cyber protections. The Pentagon is telling hundreds of thousands of troops they could lose their military ID cards if they don't update their personnel files. Federal News Network's Rachel Cohen has more.
14: To get a common access card, troops need to present 2 current forms of ID, like a driver's license and a passport. But the Pentagon says around 215,000 people don't have those identity documents in their personnel files because it doesn't consistently keep copies of them. That puts troops at risk of losing their IDs. The Pentagon is urging service members to provide proof of identity and says there's no sign of a security breach. Rachel Cohen, Federal News Network.
13: And the Navy has moved sailors' personnel records, as well as more than 50 applications that use that data, from an aging data center into the cloud. The Millington Data Center has housed most of the service's personnel data and previously operated without a backup. The transition to the cloud means that a significant risk to the data has now been removed, and in the event of a critical data center failure, recovery would be near instantaneous. Find these stories and more at federalnewsnetwork.com. I'm Eric White.
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16: Welcome to the Federal Drive on Federal News Network. It's Wednesday, September 9th. I'm your host, Terry Gerton, and I'm glad you're here. Coming up on this hour of the Federal Drive, Washington is making decisions now that could reshape competition, investment, and planning across the federal marketplace. Plus, a Medicare policy designed to encourage certain business arrangements ended up producing results regulators did not intend. Those stories and much more ahead during this hour of the Federal Drive. We begin with this. Federal employees will see a major shift in the way misconduct cases are handled. Going forward, the Merit Systems Protection Board will evaluate disciplinary actions using case-by-case criteria rather than 12 long-standing considerations called the Douglas factors. The change is meant to add flexibility, but some have raised concerns that it will lead to bias or subjectivity. Federal News Network's Drew Friedman gets more from Michael Fallings, a managing partner at Tully Rinke Law Firm.
17: The Douglas factors are a list of 12 factors that the MSPB and agencies use to determine the reasonableness of a penalty. So when a federal employee is proposed for an adverse action, or they've been issued an adverse action and they've appealed that adverse action to the Merit Systems Protection Board, the Merit Systems Protection Board or the agency is required to conduct a analysis of whether the penalty of potentially removal or demotion is the appropriate penalty for misconduct cases. That analysis has stemmed from a case, Douglas versus Veterans Administration, which provided 12 factors to use to determine whether the penalty is appropriate. So essentially, you know, they're trying to determine, even if the conduct was proven, whether the penalty is appropriate. Those 12 factors include prior misconduct, the nature and seriousness of the offense, potential for rehabilitation, how well the employee has been performing, and there's additional factors. But the MSPB and agencies have typically gone through those factors that apply to determine whether the penalty was appropriate.
18: Of course, we have this final rule, and now MSPB is looking to remove the Douglas factors, replace it with what they're calling totality of the circumstances, looking at things more on a case-by-case basis. From your perspective in practice, what could that change look like, both from the agency and the employee perspective?
17: It makes it a more broad, discretionary standard for agencies. I think this proposed rule was provided and now a final rule because they viewed that the judges, the MSPB judges or the agencies were applying factors that maybe weren't applicable to the situation. So this is really just giving agencies more discretion on whether a penalty is appropriate under the circumstances and what factors may apply. So the agency could still use some of the factors from the Douglas factor analysis, but it doesn't have to use them all. It could really just determine what is appropriate under the circumstances. And for the employee side, it does, I think, create a larger obstacle, given that it's giving more agency discretion. They can't rely on maybe a factor that was really in their favor, such as lack of prior discipline or lack of notoriety. They really have to still, prove that the penalty is unreasonable given the nature of the offense.
18: The reasoning that MSPB has given for this change, they talk about the Douglas factors maybe being too rigid, that this provides more flexibility, it could streamline the process. Do you see those as being valid arguments for the basis for making these changes?
17: Not necessarily. I don't believe by having a list of factors that they were too rigid. Like I've said, agencies and the MSPB weren't always using all the factors. They were deciding which factors apply to each situation. Many cases, I would say even most cases, when you would review the decisions, you would see the MSPB say, well, this factor is neutral because it doesn't apply here. Having a list of factors, I believe, only helps a decision. It provides more clarity on how to analyze a penalty. Just having a list doesn't make it rigid. So with this new rule, it's more discretionary and I believe really more broad and really more vague. And so this may lead to decisions on cases being opposite based on similar set of facts.
18: There's concerns from public commenters on the proposed regulations that talk about there being subjectivity, potential political influence that can, you know, come into this. Do you think that is a possibility? How much will things change here?
17: I do. They're attempting or have removed the objectivity behind this decision-making and providing more of that subjectivity for the decision makers. And so that will lead to decisions that counter each other, I believe, in a number of circumstances, even if with similar charges against the employee. So that may lead to more confusion on, you know, what penalties actually do apply to a certain set of facts. It will lead to confusion for employees because they won't know how to exactly challenge their removal actions or their adverse actions. We'll see how this ultimately winds up, you know, with board case law as well, as far as how they actually apply this new standard.
18: We've also seen a number of lawsuits or court cases that are challenging some of the changes that the Trump administration has been making to these federal personnel regulations. Do you imagine that this final rule is going to potentially be challenged in court?
17: I wouldn't be surprised. This is a massive change for federal employees. This has been the method in determining a penalty for decades, I believe. So to have this change, and being that it is to the disadvantage of employees, I wouldn't be surprised if, you know, there are challenges in court to this rule.
18: Do you see this working in tandem or overlapping with some of the other changes that have been made so far to federal personnel regulations?
17: I think all of the final rules that have occurred this year and the changes even last year have been an effort to really restrict employees' rights to challenge these appeals. I think it's important for employees to know that they still have a method to appeal and can be successful. And, you know, even with under this final rule, you could still argue the factors to challenge the penalty. To answer your question, yes, this has been an effort to restrict the due process rights for employees, to reduce really the number of employees within the federal government through this rule, to I think a recent rule that was finalized regarding removing MSPB jurisdiction over probationary employees and RIF appeals and suitability actions, to the number of executive orders that were issued last year. So I think this has it goes along with all those actions in an effort to restrict those employees' rights.
16: That's Michael Fallings, a managing partner at Tully Rinke Law Firm, speaking with Federal News Network's Drew Friedman. 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Up next, Washington is making decisions now that could reshape competition, investment, and planning across the federal marketplace. This is The Federal Drive with Terry Girton on Federal News Network.
13: Today's Federal Newscast, the Government Accountability Office is urging the Cybersecurity and Infrastructure Security Agency to bolster the screening of people with access to chemical facilities. In a new report, GAO found out that high-risk chemical facilities have faced challenges after losing access to CISA's terrorist screening process. That occurred after the authorization for CISA's Chemical Security Regulatory Program lapsed in 2023. Federal unions are again suing to stop the Department of Agriculture's major reorganization. Federal News Network's Drew Friedman has more.
18: A new lawsuit contends that USDA's planned relocations of thousands of D.C.-based employees violates federal law and is happening without congressional approval. A new motion seeking to stop the reorganization comes shortly after a federal judge ruled that the motion belonged as its own separate action. That's rather than part of a larger case involving the Trump administration's workforce reductions. The unions have filed their new challenge against USDA in the U.S. District Court for the Northern District of California. Drew Friedman, Federal News Network.
13: And federal wildland firefighters will continue to earn overtime pay even after they hit a legal cap on overtime hours. The continuing resolution that Congress passed last week included a provision to extend a waiver on the cap for federal overtime pay, at least until the end of 2027. Many wildland firefighters often meet a ceiling on earning overtime pay. Find these stories and more at federalnewsnetwork.com. I'm Eric White.
19: 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How can emerging technologies, data, and AI help U.S. Customs and Border Protection strengthen its mission and better equip those on the front line? And how does an organization as operationally complex as CBP move faster and innovate? Join host Michael J. Keegan as he explores these questions and more with James McCamnett, Chief Digital Transformation Officer at U.S. Customs and Border Protection.
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16: Welcome back to the Federal Drive with Terry Girton on Federal News Network. Contractors are tracking several policy decisions that could affect how they compete for work and plan for the year ahead, from small business eligibility rules to counter-drone authorities and the budget outlook. Jim Carroll, CEO of the Professional Services Council, joins me now to explain what's getting the industry's attention. Jim, great to have you. Thanks for joining me today.
27: Thank you, Terry, for having us on.
16: Rulemaking is keeping a lot of people busy these days, and the comment period just closed on a counter-UAS rule that would implement the Safer Skies Act provisions. I know PSC was actively engaged in that. What did you all tell government regulators?
27: What a great question, Terry. We've certainly heard from so many of our member companies. You know, I will say it's interesting how services have evolved over the years and how Professional Services Council has evolved along with it. And the, you know, services that not just involve people in seats and includes technology, and certainly the drones and especially the counter drones is in that category. And that's why we had so many member companies who were interested in this topic. Certainly everyone understands the idea of safer skies. It is an absolutely appropriate way to think about this issue. And it's certainly one of the ways that the government, it seems like we have to be able to respond and protect the skies, protect people on the ground, major sporting events, as well as just major everyday occurrences with the federal government. The one of the concerns that companies raised was about how the proposed regulation on safer skies would negatively impact the ability to do testing, the R&E side of this, and being out in the field, and some of the prohibitions we think were unintended consequences of the research. And sometimes the proposed regulations, as Terry, you and all of our listeners know, sometimes proposed regulations don't really propose something that is either workable or that they understand the net impact. We think that was part of it with this one. They didn't mean to knock out research and engineering testing capabilities and down that line. And so we really wanted to explain that to them that we needed to be able to aggressively test that would get it to market faster, more economical, and really be able to do some amazing things. And Terry, I know you've seen, and I'm sure many of your millions of listeners have seen some of the technology in the counter space that is just remarkable that these companies, and it's, I think we'll talk about this, but regardless of size, they are able to do some pretty amazing things.
0: Well, let's switch to that size question, because another rulemaking that's drawing a lot of attention involves SBA's proposal to redefine who's considered a small business. So as it's considering changes there, from your perspective, what do you think they're trying to accomplish with these changes?
27: You know, that's the million-dollar question. And there's been a push for many years to help the middle market, the emerging companies, the companies that are graduating from the small category in the NAICS code to, you know, that medium-sized market. There's an opportunity to address that here, and we think a desire to do that. The issue that we're looking at, or we're hearing from our members, is what is the actual impact of this? Just like some of the safer skies, there are some negative parts to this, and we're hearing from a variety of members the good and the bad. And so, you know, a lot of the large companies don't have strong feelings one way or another. And, you know, with 400 member companies of PS Council, you know, some of the large companies do not have as significant view on this as a middle or small company. And then for the middle, we like to say emerging, because at Professional Services Council, we try to make our smalls emerging and our emergings large, and the large extra large. It's the opposite of the RFK diet. So what we're, you know, hearing from some of those companies, or the midsize, is that this would either allow them to stay in the small category, or if they've graduated, to come back in. But then we're hearing from some of the small companies that this would really damage, if not completely threaten, their ability to compete in this space. And so we're collecting comments now, and you know, it's interesting. We've had, you know, we've participated in several meetings up on the Hill. We've been talking to the administration. We had a member-only call of our 400 companies. We had 200-plus members on the call with us, and we are submitting comments based on our membership. But I think there's an impact here that we'd be interested in hearing the perspectives of other companies, and it'd be interesting for us to get, if anyone, your listeners, any of the companies out there are not members of PSC, we're curious as to how they think it impacts their business. And I invite them, they could send us an email at policy@pscouncil.org. That's pscouncil.org. I really think this would be interesting to sort of hear what everyone has to say.
0: Jim Carroll is the CEO of the Professional Services Council. Jim, before we leave this topic, it's interesting to me that the large businesses, you said, don't have a big concern here, because it seems like the changes in the size could impact competition and teaming relationships. Do you see that on the agenda here?
27: Yeah, I didn't mean to paint with a broad brush. We're hearing from some big companies that are absolutely interested, but across all three sizes, the small, emerging, and large, there are some who are happy about it and like this. And so it really is a big group. And I also think it depends within the companies that do business with the federal government. It depends if you're primarily a defense company, if you're primarily an international services company. It, I think, really sort of colors their perspective on the significance of this issue. And it's just fascinating that this reg was dropped without a lot of notice. We knew a size standard evaluation was coming, but it appears from everything we've gathered that the Hill did not get a lot of notice, the White House did not get a lot of notice. This really originated within the SBA. And again, going back to some of what I said at the beginning of our conversation, did the SBA really mean to do this? Did they understand the impact? And what are they trying to get from this? And we want to work with the SBA and, you know, the rest of the administration to implement this in a way that is fair for all involved.
0: Well, as industry is commenting on these long-term policy changes, it's also watching Congress make some immediate decisions about funding. And for the first time in a while, we have a continuing resolution that will cross fiscal years before we actually get to the fiscal year. From your members' perspective, what's the practical significance of having that, I'll use my air quotes here, funding certainty?
27: Yeah, funding certainty until there isn't certainty. So we have 3 months of a CR, and what it shows is a bipartisan recognition that elections are coming up and that shutting the government down is bad for everyone. Regardless of politics, it's an awful look to have a dysfunctional D.C. I'll say I don't want to limit it just to one of the sectors in D.C. And so I think everyone recognized they wanted to kick this past the elections, but try to handle this, you know, before a new Congress comes in January. I think everyone saw this coming. It was no surprise that we've got a CR at the last minute and in order to do this. But it means that there is a limited window of certainty at existing levels. And I think the outcome of the election will have a great deal of impact on, you know, what actually gets implemented in December before, you know, January comes and we have that new Congress. So I hate to be the pessimist, Terry, but I'm worried that we're not going to have a white Christmas, that it's going to be drudgery to either not have the government working or, you know, not have some certainty for these companies to know exactly, you know, what the opportunities are to provide services.
0: Jim Carroll is the CEO of the Professional Services Council. Jim, thanks so much for joining me.
27: Thank you. Great to be with you.
0: 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Still to come, the Pentagon is collecting more information about the potential effects of blast exposure, but GAO says it still needs a clearer picture of the resources required to manage that effort. But first, a Medicare policy designed to encourage certain business arrangements ended up producing results regulators didn't intend. You're listening to the Federal Drive with Terry Girton on Federal News Network.
1: Today's federal newscast. Lawmakers are asking the Defense Department's Inspector General to investigate whether the Pentagon's policies are adequately protecting service members from being tracked by adversaries through commercial location data. They've previously revealed that DOD has known that foreign adversaries have used commercially available location data to target or surveil U.S. personnel in active war zones, but has failed to implement common sense cyber protections. The CIA is looking to boost its technical talent.
2: CIA Deputy Director Michael Ellis says his agency needs a more technical workforce to take on the competition for artificial intelligence and other economic security challenges. Ellis spoke at the Billington Cybersecurity Summit on Tuesday.
3: When I think about where we want the CIA workforce to be 5 years from now, it's an elite workforce, it's a nimble workforce, it's one that has more technical background than it has today.
2: Ellis also said the CIA had recruited the largest class of officers to its operations directorate in the past 20 years. Justin Doubleday, Federal News Network.
1: And the Navy has moved sailors' personnel records, as well as more than 50 applications that use that data, from an aging data center into the cloud. The Millington Data Center has housed most of the service's personnel data and previously operated without a backup. The transition to the cloud means that a significant risk to the data has now been removed, and in the event of a critical data center failure, recovery would be near instantaneous. Find these stories and more at federalnewsnetwork.com. I'm Eric White.
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5: 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I tweak it a little bit, and I say failure to learn from failure is not an option, because we're all going to fail, right? 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We're not perfect, right? 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You know, we're going to go through that fault tree. We're going to find it.
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0: Welcome back to the Federal Drive with Terry Girton on Federal News Network. CMS recently revisited a Medicare payment policy after determining that some arrangements no longer reflected the original intent of the rule. Healthcare attorney Alice Harris joins me now with a look at what the agency saw and what it decided to do about it. Ms. Harris, thank you so much for joining me today. It's great to have you on the show.
28: Thank you so much. It's an honor to be here.
0: The Health and Human Services Department recently delegated one of its powers to the Center for Medicare and Medicaid Services, the exclusion power for Medicare and Medicaid programs. You've just written about that. What is the exclusion power and why should we be paying attention here?
28: Okay, exclusion is a very serious power that has been historically managed by the HHS OIG. It is if you are subject to exclusion, it means that you are no longer allowed to participate in the Medicare or Medicaid programs. It means you are no longer to bill Medicare or Medicaid programs for any of your services or even provide administrative or other types of services for the Medicare or Medicaid programs. The exclusion bar can be for the rest of your lifetime or for several years, but it effectively halts your ability to participate in Medicare or Medicaid.
0: And this is focused on providers and suppliers, not patients.
28: That's exactly right. This is focused on providers and suppliers. It is the power used by historically the OIG to root out individuals who have committed Medicare or Medicaid fraud, patient abuse and neglect, or have committed fraud or even misdemeanor convictions related to healthcare or other fraud. It goes so far as to stop you if you've entered into illegal kickback arrangements, basically if they believe you've been a bad actor and should not be in the program.
0: Is this an authority that's used on a regular basis? Are lots of providers excluded from this, or is this a pretty rare occurrence?
28: It is, I would say, a pretty common occurrence. And in this day and age, when the federal government has the ability to use data mining and to use AI to ferret out convictions, for example, it is used pretty commonly. If you are a white-collar lawyer and you know that somebody is going to get convicted for a Medicare or Medicaid fraud offense or abuse and neglect or something like that, you can be pretty sure that both federal and state exclusion will follow pretty quickly.
0: So why delegate this? Why move it down to CMS from the HHS headquarters?
28: Well, it's very interesting. I think that we've seen under the Trump administration a really big focus on ferreting out fraud and abuse. it was a focus in prior administrations as well, but I think they're looking to have CMS have more authority. And what is interesting, there are two categories of exclusion. One is mandatory, and those are mainly for convictions and fraud or patient abuse and neglect. But there also are a category called permissive exclusions, where the agency can but does not have to exclude an individual. And there are two grounds, CMS in particular may wield, which is the provision of unnecessary or substandard services or the submission of a false or fraudulent claim. The first one, the provision of unnecessary or substandard services, is so, you know, broad and undefined that we're thinking that, you know, CMS, if it has a bad audit, if it audits the providers and finds that they are not complying with the billing requirements, that could be a grounds. So I think it is aimed at allowing CMS, when it believes someone is providing services that aren't up to snuff or don't meet billing requirements, could exclude them.
0: You mentioned that audit, and you also mentioned data mining. Are there other ways that this misbehavior comes to light?
28: Oh, absolutely. So, you know, through audits, through convictions, but also referrals it could be a referral from a government agency, from a prosecutor. It could be a referral from a competitor who says, you know, this person, or even an individual, let's say it's in the long-term care, it could be an individual who's not happy with their loved one's care. And so that would be the beginning of an investigation that would then lead possibly to an exclusion.
0: Alice Harris is a partner at Maynard Nexen. Well, what's been the immediate impact of this delegation? Have you seen an increase in cases?
28: Not immediately. I think CMS itself is working through how to go forward with this new authority. There are no regulations yet, so we are all waiting to see if there's any regulations or guidance that will be provided to the Medicare administrative contractors who administer the CMS program and how to wield this power. In the meantime, we have recommended that individuals really understand the billing and documentation requirements for billing before they drop a bill, and that providers really strengthen and establish their compliance programs to make sure that individuals who are billing and providing services are doing it correctly, and so this problem doesn't occur in the first place.
0: Is there a concern, perhaps, that this delegation tied to the administration's focus on preventing waste, fraud, and abuse might be a little aggressive, that maybe you could get caught up in this enforcement net even if you weren't on the bad behavior list?
28: You know, I believe it is aggressive. I think it is a drastic power. You know, I believe that in the concept of second chances, in steps prior to that, let's just take our audit, for example. If somebody is not, in the view of CMS, passing audits, an educational step in between the audit and exclusion. In other words, getting to the root of the problem and perhaps even the imposition or the suggestion that they strengthen compliance beforehand. So I am worried about this aggressive use of this because of the amorphous and undefined standard of unnecessary and substandard services. That is really, I think, causing some fear.
0: Since Medicare and Medicaid are often administered by states, is there a role here for state rules and regulations to play into this process, or is this purely a federal authority?
28: It is not purely a federal authority. There are, I believe, 46 or 47 states who have their own exclusion programs and own exclusion lists. Those are mainly used by the state governments when they identify a provider who they believe has engaged in fraud or is such a poor quality provider that they should be excluded from the state program. And when that happens, it usually triggers a federal Medicare exclusion as well.
0: CMS as an agency has undergone a lot of workforce changes over the last 18 months, a lot of loss of workforce. Do they have the capacity, strictly speaking, to actually enforce this program?
28: Well, I think it's, again, you know, it appears to be a priority for the federal government. And so even with less staff, they may be diverted from other tasks in order to start focusing on wielding the stick rather than other functions.
0: So if you are a provider or supplier in the Medicaid space, what should you be watching? What should you be preparing for?
28: Well, again, I think if you're in the Medicare or Medicaid space, you should really be understanding, number one, what are the requirements for billing and documentation in your field? I unfortunately see a lot of providers or going into this field and not really understanding how important it is. It's like anything else. If you need to do ABC to get the reimbursement, you need to understand ABC. And that seems very simple, but I think that is the first thing to do. And then if you are a facility or an organization, I'm a big proponent of compliance and compliance programs. Make sure that you are sending signals to everyone that fraud is not tolerated. And give them robust training so they can be empowered to understand how to move forward and, again, avoid these problems in the first place.
0: Alice Harris is a partner at Maynard Nexton. Thanks so much for walking us through this change in policy.
28: It was a pleasure to be with you today, Terry. Thanks for your time.
0: 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Coming up next, the Pentagon is collecting more information about the potential effects of blast exposure, but GAO says it still needs a clearer picture of the resources required to manage that effort. This is the Federal Drive with Terry Girton on Federal News Network.
1: On today's Federal Newscast, the Government Accountability Office is urging the Cybersecurity and Infrastructure Security Agency to bolster the screening of people with access to chemical facilities. In a new report, GAO found out that high-risk chemical facilities have faced challenges after losing access to CISA's terrorist screening process. That occurred after the authorization for CISA's Chemical Security Regulatory Program lapsed in 2023. The Air Force's top officer says security forces will keep using common greetings at base gates after people complain that one installation in New Mexico is getting too religious. A nonprofit that advocates for the separation of church and state said dozens of people have reported guards at Kirtland Air Force Base welcoming them by saying, "Have a blessed day," or "God bless you." Air Force Chief of Staff General Kenneth Wilsbach dismissed the concern, saying airmen protect installations while behaving courteously and professionally. Defense Secretary Pete Hegseth has publicly criticized the nonprofit as well. And federal wildland firefighters will continue to earn overtime pay even after they hit a legal cap on overtime hours. The continuing resolution that Congress passed last week included a provision to extend a waiver on the cap for federal overtime pay, at least until the end of 2027. Many wildland firefighters often meet a ceiling on earning overtime pay. Find these stories and more at federalnewsnetwork.com. I'm Eric White.
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0: Welcome back to the Federal Drive with Terry Girton on Federal News Network. As concerns about repeated blast exposure receive increasing attention, the Defense Department has launched several monitoring initiatives. But GAO says the department has not fully assessed the personnel and resources needed to support those efforts into the future. Alyssa Hundrip, director on the healthcare team at the Government Accountability Office, led that review and joins me now with the details. Alyssa, thank you so much for joining me today. We have a really important topic.
16: Thanks so much for having me, Terry.
0: We are all much more aware of brain injuries than we used to be between football players and combat injuries. And military folks, by their very nature, have more exposure risk to blast brain injuries. You've been watching this for a while. What has been DOD's approach in the past to both monitoring and then treating military brain health?
16: Yeah, so I think in the past, I think it was understood that for like big events like explosives that there was an injury. But what we've been learning over time is that there's really a serious health risk with low-level exposures. So these are exposures, repeated exposures that happen on a daily basis for people, military service members firing weapons, whether that's through training exercises or in a military operational setting. So even just firing a weapon, a 50 caliber rifle or shoulder fire rifles, that as they're doing that, as they're expending those munitions, they can experience a low-level blast. And what that is basically the simply firing of a weapon releases energy, and that causes the sudden pressure waves. Those pressure waves can travel through the skull and cause micro injuries to the brain. So I think it was well understood before that the big explosions would certainly cause, you know, those kinds of effects on the brain. But what we're learning is those smaller exposures and those repeated exposures over time can have cumulative effects and can really cause symptoms immediately, such as headaches and slowed reaction time. And then over time, even memory loss and in some cases, traumatic brain injuries. So these are soldiers, you know, firing weapons through training exercises or what have you. And so the department really has had to change the way it is thinking and its approach to brain health effects from blast overpressure.
0: That is so helpful. You've got a new report out now that describes a number of initiatives that are underway. What is DOD actually trying to measure or monitor with respect to these blast injuries that it wasn't before?
16: Yeah, I think in terms of monitoring, I think there's a couple things. You know, I think it's taking an approach across where it's really trying to think about prevention and then, of course, mitigation, awareness, and then treatment. But in terms of monitoring, it's starting with cognitive assessments. And what a cognitive assessment does is it'll measure the speed and accuracy of attention and memory. So really understanding, ideally in a perfect world, having that baseline assessment of a service member so that they can then go back and reassess that maybe after an event or on a regular basis. So that's one of the primary goals with their new requirements that they're looking at. A second one is exposure tracking. So again, in a perfect world, they would be able to track each of the exposures. So anytime there's a soldier out there having a training or, you know, using certain weapons, they would be able to say what weapon, when that was, how much was, and then in a perfect world, we're not there yet, it's in its infancy, but what the department is working for is to also be able to have sensors so they can track actual exposures. So then the service member over the life of their career would be able to document all of those, and that could then be used to, if in the event that there is a health concern, or they could look across and use that for identifying and then eventually treating the effect if that were needed.
0: As you're describing these kinds of potential injury situations, it sounds like every service member everywhere is eventually going to be exposed in some way, shape, or form. Does the department have the capacity or the capability to actually build a tracking mechanism like that would account for cumulative injury over a service member's career?
16: Well, I will start by saying that there are some specialties that are considered more at high risk than others, and they have identified a list of those now. It is what I would call a

0: potential that blast over pressure could touch just about every service member. And I think that's what we found in our review, is that they really don't yet have the resources. They've had challenges having the staff, the technology, the ability to really be able to get their arms around every service member. They've taken a prioritized approach by really focusing on the high-risk service members, and we're, you know, happy to see that. But I think they really need fundamentally to, you know, get more staffing in order to be able to look at both the cognitive assessment side as well as the exposure tracking.
1: Alyssa Hundrup is a director on the healthcare team at U.S. Government Accountability Office. Alyssa, DOD says it started a one-year pilot this past summer to really test out the functionality, the capacity, the requirements. What did you see there?
0: Yeah, so this is very, very early in its infancy. Before the pilot started, the way they were conducting cognitive assessments were with special computers. There had to be a proctor to facilitate it. So service members would have to go to a particular room on a particular computer. And it was, so it's very staff and technology intensive. What they have now, and this is just getting underway in the summer of 2026, is a new pilot that's a web-based application. So I do think it shows great promise in terms of reducing the heavy resource needs from both a staffing and a technology perspective. But it was too early on in our review to really understand how well it's working and how quickly they'll be able to conduct these. But I do think it shows great promise. And so it will be very important for the department to assess the impacts of the pilot, see how successful it is, see if it can be scaled up and rolled out, and then, you know, address and adjust from there. But I do think that that's going to be really important in terms of really understanding and its ability to implement the requirements across, because these requirements are continuing to expand. I mean, they've started with new entry-level service members coming in. They have a focus on high-risk members. And then really the idea is to roll out for everybody. And the requirement there is, quote, as soon as possible, unquote. But then they need to do this on a continuing basis. The idea is to do this on a, you know, to get that baseline and then to do it at a minimum every 5 years from there. So this is really an important effort, and there will be, you know, a continued emphasis in order to make sure that they're meeting those requirements.
1: Alyssa, this conversation has just laid out a whole bunch of obstacles just even to get to the tracking and diagnostic stage, right? But let's move forward in imaginary time to the point where they do have the tracking and diagnostic process in place for every service member all the time. What happens next? Are they going to be responsible for treatment? What's going to, you know, what comes after the basic tracking knowledge?
0: Yeah, no, that's absolutely right. I think that what the tracking allows them to do, and they do have, you know, the ability to treat. They have some pretty advanced treatment facilities now for individuals that do experience a severe traumatic brain injury. But I think the idea is that if you have the tracking information, then we can get a better handle on the cumulative effects. I think that's where there's a lot that's unknown. I think it's easier when you have an acute effect, right? And somebody needs treatment. In a perfect case, that would be made available. But I think one of the concerns and one of the emerging concerns is this cumulative health risk. So by having the tracking information, hopefully that will be documented information that a provider can use. If somebody comes in, whether it's short-term or long-term, they would be able to quickly access that information in the system and see just how much exposures that individual has had, how severe perhaps, and we can start maybe making some ties with some of those things that's just not there now. So really getting at the cumulative effects and then using that in the treatment plan to understand what might be happening.
1: Alyssa Hundrup is a director on the healthcare team at the U.S. Government Accountability Office. Alyssa, thanks so much for sharing this important work with us.
0: Thank you for having me.
1: 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Up next, the top national headlines from ABC News and the Federal Newscast. I'm Terry Girton. 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
11: From ABC News, I'm Wayne Cabot. Oil prices today hit their highest all summer, $101 a barrel for Brent crude. But President Trump just told reporters that gas prices will come down and the war will end after the election. Maine Senator Susan Collins, in a very tight re-election race, is skipping her party's two-day convention in Dallas. President Trump is speaking, leaving D.C. on the new Air Force One from Qatar, he explained.
12: The reason that some people are not coming is because we don't have room for 500 politicians. We have room for the ones that have a close race, if they're slightly behind or slightly ahead or tied. But we don't have rooms for people that are 35 points up and don't need to be there.
11: Senator Collins says Trump is underestimating the impact of tariffs, which he just increased on Canada to include an outright ban on some products. Apple has pulled the wraps off the new foldable device called the iPhone Duo. ABC's Mike Dubusky.
13: The iPhone Duo marks Apple's first foray into the foldable smartphone market. The $2,000 device is shorter and squatter than a normal iPhone, but can unfold into a small tablet that the company says is better for editing spreadsheets or watching movies. Samsung, Huawei, Motorola, and Google have been building folding smartphones for years with limited success. The devices only account for about 2% of the global smartphone market, according to Counterpoint Research. Mike Dubusky, ABC News.
11: Prime Minister Netanyahu of Israel has instructed his lawyers to file a libel suit against the Israeli newspaper Haaretz for reporting that he got an explicit warning days before the October 7th attack, but didn't brief Israel's security chiefs. Also, Israel has closed a British consulate after the UK banned imports from the West Bank over what it calls ethnic cleansing. Wall Street now at the close. The Dow is down 405 points. S&P is down 38. And the Nasdaq down by 170 points. 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
11: How often have you had to gulp down your bottle of water before the airport security line? ABC's Gio Benitez has news from Newark.
16: The TSA administrator telling ABC News that the agency is considering letting pre-check members bring water bottles through security. So you need to be a pre-check member. Remember that. It's got a lot to do with the new technology they're using. The new lanes will use e-gates with facial comparison technology, so passengers don't have to show their boarding pass or IDs, and 3D scanners for luggage. And those are the scanners that are going to let them detect whether or not that it's water in a bottle.
11: The TSA may also let people without a ticket go through security and accompany family or greet people at the gate when they land. It's been 25 years. You could do that before 9/11. NOAA says summer, meteorological summer, was the warmest on record. Every state in the lower 48, except for Indiana, experienced above average summer temperatures. Billy Joel got brain surgery to treat a condition that concerts have made worse. Doctors told him to scale back.
17: I'm doing physical therapy. I'm doing whatever it is they tell me to do, because I don't want to lose it. You know, so I'm always testing myself. You know, I know people have heard, oh, he's got a brain disorder. And I'm okay. I just want people to know, don't worry about me. I'm not going anywhere. I'm here. I'm still here.
11: Telling his SiriusXM channel, playing loud rock and roll music was giving him something like a concussion every time he did a show. Wayne Cabot, ABC News.
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18: Today's federal newscast. Lawmakers are asking the Defense Department's Inspector General to investigate whether the Pentagon's policies are adequately protecting service members from being tracked by adversaries through commercial location data. They've previously revealed that DOD has known that foreign adversaries have used commercially available location data to target or surveil U.S. personnel in active war zones, but has failed to implement common sense cyber protections. The Pentagon is telling hundreds of thousands of troops they could lose their military ID cards if they don't update their personnel files. Federal News Network's Rachel Cohen has more.
19: To get a common access card, troops need to present 2 current forms of ID, like a driver's license and a passport. But the Pentagon says around 215,000 people don't have those identity documents in their personnel files because it doesn't consistently keep copies of them. That puts troops at risk of losing their IDs. The Pentagon is urging service members to provide proof of identity and says there's no sign of a security breach. Rachel Cohen, Federal News Network.
18: And the Navy has moved sailors' personnel records, as well as more than 50 applications that use that data, from an aging data center into the cloud. The Millington Data Center has housed most of the service's personnel data and previously operated without a backup. The transition to the cloud means that a significant risk to the data has now been removed, and in the event of a critical data center failure, recovery would be near instantaneous. Find these stories and more at federalnewsnetwork.com. I'm Eric White.
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21: Welcome to the Federal Drive on Federal News Network. It's Wednesday, September 9th. I'm your host, Terry Gerton, and I'm glad you're here. Coming up on this hour of the Federal Drive, Washington is making decisions now that could reshape competition, investment, and planning across the federal marketplace. Plus, a Medicare policy designed to encourage certain business arrangements ended up producing results regulators didn't intend. Those stories and much more ahead during this hour of the Federal Drive. We begin with this. The Defense Information Systems Agency has issued another sources sought notice for its massive migration of Combatant Command's common use IT services to a single service provider. but the pace at which the agency is moving is raising a number of questions. Federal News Network's Anastasia Obis joins me now with more details. Anastasia, great to have you.
0: Hi, Terry.
21: This is the second sources sought notice DISA has issued regarding this effort and in fairly close proximity to each other. What does this tell us about how the agency is actually approaching this migration?
0: Yeah, so there are a couple of things. The latest notice asked industry a number of questions about the qualifications necessary to migrate the combatant commands to the Defense Department network. It asked companies how they're going to meet the mandated September 30th, 2028 deadline that the Chief Information Officer set for them, how they're going to stand up a workforce that is capable of working globally, and also how they're going to execute these migrations without disrupting combatant commands' ongoing operations, which is very important. So it looks like DISA is pretty set on migrating all combatant commands' common use IT services to this DoDNet architecture. We previously talked about DoDNet and that it's an environment that was created to consolidate DoD Fourth Estate back office IT infrastructure. In 2022, DISA awarded that enclave contract to Leidos, and the goal was to transition 22 Fourth Estate defense agencies and field activities into this one single secure network that is managed by DISA. So a source familiar with this matter that I spoke to raised a couple of issues here. First, DISA needs to maybe ask a lot more complex questions given the scale and complexity of this effort. Just to remind everyone, the agency will need to migrate 11 combatant commands to DoDNet by the end of 2028, and that would be about 231,000 users across 200 sites worldwide. So this effort, as you can tell, is a lot more complex than moving Fourth Estate, because each command has different requirements, different technical needs. You know, like PACOM and CENTCOM are vastly different. But the agency, with this second sources sought notice, gave industry 24 hours to respond, and it's kind of raising questions about their true intent.
21: Anastasia, that quick turnaround really has raised some people's concerns. What are they worried about there? What are they asking about?
0: Yeah, so when DISA released their first sources sought notice, they gave industry a couple of days. And like we discussed, this time they gave industry 24 hours. So just to remind everyone, initially the agency wanted to expand Leidos' enclave contract to include the combatant commands. Now, General Dynamics Information Technology challenged that decision, and they said that that work should have been competed. They said that the agency should have conducted market research. And at the same time, DISA said that Leidos is the only viable alternative because of the short timelines that the chief information officer gave them. Now, GAO, the Government Accountability Office, dismissed the protest after DISA said that they would conduct new market research, they would make a new acquisition approach, and they would develop a new acquisition plan. So given the pace, you know, 24 hours, a couple of days that the agency gave industry, there are questions like, you know, is DISA trying to meet this aggressive timeline, so they're rushing, or is it seeking to kind of establish requirements narrow enough to justify another sole source approach?
21: Anastasia, as you talk about both the timing and the scope, there are also questions about whether DoDNet really is the right environment for this, right?
0: Oh, yeah, this is something that keeps coming up as I'm talking to different sources about this. DoDNet was stood up, again, for DoD Fourth Estate back office IT infrastructure. And, you know, building a common infrastructure for back office functions is a lot different from developing services that can support combatant commands that are operating globally. Also, the original enclave solicitation required the contractor to support the migration of at least 370,000 users. But so far, Leidos only migrated about 40,000 users to DoDNet. So a lot of questions are about whether DoDNet is really prepared and can support the combatant commands, whether the features, the requirements, the scope, the flexibility, whether it can meet the needs of, you know, the combatant commands. It's a tool that DISA has, but it's not necessarily the tool that might be right for this.
21: It sounds like there are a lot of aspects of this decision that are still up in the air. So what happens next?
0: Yeah, so DISA was supposed to provide the chief information officer with a plan within 90 days. We don't know if that happened. We don't know if the plan was delivered, but we'll be watching how DISA continues to engage with industry. This is a really massive initiative, and we'll see where it's heading in terms of whether there will be a new competition or if it's back to that expansion of the enclave contract.
21: That's Federal News Network's Anastasia Obis. Anastasia, thanks for the story.
0: Thank you, Terry.
21: You can find her full story at federalnewsnetwork.com. Up next, Washington is making decisions now that could reshape competition, investment, and planning across the federal marketplace. This is The Federal Drive with Terry Girton on Federal News Network.
18: Today's Federal Newscast, the Government Accountability Office is urging the Cybersecurity and Infrastructure Security Agency to bolster the screening of people with access to chemical facilities. In a new report, GAO found out that high-risk chemical facilities have faced challenges after losing access to CISA's terrorist screening process. That occurred after the authorization for CISA's Chemical Security Regulatory Program lapsed in 2023. Federal unions are again suing to stop the Department of Agriculture's major reorganization. Federal News Network's Drew Friedman has more.
1: A new lawsuit contends that USDA's planned relocations of thousands of D.C.-based employees violates federal law and is happening without congressional approval. A new motion seeking to stop the reorganization comes shortly after a federal judge ruled that the motion belonged as its own separate action. That's rather than part of a larger case involving the Trump administration's workforce reductions. The unions have filed their new challenge against USDA in the U.S. District Court for the Northern District of California. Drew Friedman, Federal News Network.
18: And federal wildland firefighters will continue to earn overtime pay even after they hit a legal cap on overtime hours. The continuing resolution that Congress passed last week included a provision to extend a waiver on the cap for federal overtime pay, at least until the end of 2027. Many wildland firefighters often meet a ceiling on earning overtime pay. Find these stories and more at federalnewsnetwork.com. I'm Eric White.
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21: Welcome back to the Federal Drive with Terry Girton on Federal News Network. Contractors are tracking several policy decisions that could affect how they compete for work and plan for the year ahead, from small business eligibility rules to counter-drone authorities and the budget outlook. Jim Carroll, CEO of the Professional Services Council, joins me now to explain what's getting the industry's attention. Jim, great to have you. Thanks for joining me today.
5: Thank you, Terry, for having us on.
21: Rulemaking is keeping a lot of people busy these days, and the comment period just closed on a counter UAS rule that would implement the Safer Skies Act provisions. I know PSC was actively engaged in that. What did you all tell government regulators?
5: We had so many member companies who were interested in this topic. Certainly, everyone understands the idea of safer skies. It is an absolutely appropriate way to think about this issue. And it's certainly one of the ways that the government, it seems like we have to be able to respond and protect the skies, protect people on the ground, major sporting events, as well as just major everyday occurrences with the federal government. One of the concerns that companies raised was about how the proposed regulation on safer skies would negatively impact the ability to do testing, the R&E side of this, and being out in the field, and some of the prohibitions we think were unintended consequences of the research. And sometimes the proposed regulations, as Terry, you and all of our listeners know, sometimes proposed regulations don't really propose something that is either workable or that they understand the net impact. We think that was part of it with this one. They didn't mean to knock out research and engineering testing capabilities and down that line. And so we really wanted to explain that to them, that we needed to be able to aggressively test, that would get it to market faster, more economical, and really be able to do some amazing things. And Terry, I know you've seen, and I'm sure many of your millions of listeners have seen, some of the technology in the counter space that is just remarkable that these companies, and it's, I think we'll talk about this, but regardless of size, they are able to do some pretty amazing things.
21: Well, let's switch to that size question, because another rulemaking that's drawing a lot of attention involves SBA's proposal to redefine who's considered a small business. So as it's considering changes there, from your perspective, what do you think they're trying to accomplish with these changes?
5: You know, that's the million-dollar question. And there's been a push for many years to help the middle market, the emerging companies, the companies that are graduating from the small category in the NAICS code to, you know, that medium-sized market. There's an opportunity to address that here, and we think a desire to do that. The issue that we're looking at, or we're hearing from our members, is what is the actual impact of this? Just like some of the safer skies, there are some negative parts to this, and we're hearing from a variety of members, the good and the bad. And so, you know, a lot of the large companies don't have strong feelings one way or another. And, you know, with 400 member companies of PS Council, you know, some of the large companies do not have as significant view on this as a middle or small company. And then for the middle, we like to say emerging, because at Professional Services Council, we try to make our smalls emerging and our emergings large, and the large extra large. It's the opposite of the RFK diet. So what we're, you know, hearing from some of those companies, or the midsize, is that this would either allow them to stay in the small category, or if they've graduated, to come back in. But then we're hearing from some of the small companies that this would really damage, if not completely threaten, their ability to compete in this space. And so we're collecting comments now. And, you know, it's interesting. We've had, you know, we've participated in several meetings up on the Hill. We've been talking to the administration. We had a member-only call of our 400 companies. We had 200-plus members on the call with us, and we are submitting comments based on our membership. But I think there's an impact here that we'd be interested in hearing the perspectives of other companies, and it'd be interesting for us to get, if anyone, your listeners, any of the companies out there are not members of PSC, we're curious as to how they think it impacts their business. And I invite them, they could send us an email at policy@pscouncil.org. That's pscouncil.org. I really think this would be interesting to sort of hear what everyone has to say.
21: Jim Carroll is the CEO of the Professional Services Council. Jim, before we leave this topic, it's interesting to me that the large businesses, you said, don't have a big concern here, because it seems like the changes in the size could impact competition and teaming relationships. Do you see that on the agenda here?
5: Yeah, I didn't mean to paint with a broad brush. We're hearing from some big companies that are absolutely interested. But across all three sizes, the small, emerging, and large, there are some who are happy about it and like this. And so it really is a big group. And I also think it depends within the companies that do business with the federal government. It depends if you're primarily a defense company, if you're primarily an international services company. It, I think, really sort of colors their perspective on the significance of this issue. And it's just fascinating that this reg was dropped without a lot of notice. We knew a size standard evaluation was coming, but it appears from everything we've gathered that the Hill did not get a lot of notice. The White House did not get a lot of notice. This really originated within the SBA. And again, going back to some of what I said at the beginning of our conversation, did the SBA really mean to do this? Did they understand the impact? And what are they trying to get from this? And we want to work with the SBA and, you know, the rest of the administration to implement this in a way that is fair for all involved.
21: Well, as industry is commenting on these long-term policy changes, it's also watching Congress make some immediate decisions about funding. And for the first time in a while, we have a continuing resolution that will cross fiscal years before we actually get to the fiscal year. From your members' perspective, what's the practical significance of having that, I'll use my air quotes here, funding certainty?
5: Yeah, funding certainty until there isn't certainty. So we have 3 months of a CR, and what it shows is a bipartisan recognition that elections are coming up and that shutting the government down is bad for everyone. Regardless of politics, it's an awful look to have a dysfunctional D.C., I'll say. I don't want to limit it just to one of the sectors in D.C. And so I think everyone recognized they wanted to kick this past the elections, but try to handle this, you know, before a new Congress comes in January. I think everyone saw this coming. There's no surprise that we've got a CR at the last minute and in order to do this. But it means that there is a limited window of certainty at existing levels. And I think the outcome of the election will have a great deal of impact on, you know, what actually gets implemented in December before, you know, January comes and we have that new Congress. So I hate to be the pessimist, Terry, but I'm worried that we're not going to have a white Christmas, that it's going to be drudgery to either not have the government working or, you know, not have some certainty for these companies to know exactly, you know, what the opportunities are to provide services.
21: And what kind of decisions does that mean your companies will continue to defer?
5: A lot of it will be in the R&D, which is critical. We talked about that at the beginning, again, with the counter drones and the other technology, is that they are not going to push. They won't have the ability with the responsibility of the large companies to the shareholders, to the companies that are PE backed, the authority to really sink a lot of money into future work, into future capabilities, until there's some certainty that we know the direction, you know, that the budget is going to take. And it'll be interesting to see what OMB does. And it's interesting to sort of see how some industries and some government administrations might be getting more funding than they even have asked for. And so it'll be a very interesting December, maybe January. You know, I think we're in for it. There's no question. Labor Day is over, Terry.
21: Jim Carroll is the CEO of the Professional Services Council. Jim, thanks so much for joining me.
5: Thank you. Great to be with you.
21: We'll post this interview at federalnewsnetwork.com/Federal Drive. 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Still to come, the Pentagon is collecting more information about the potential effects of blast exposure, but GAO says it still needs a clearer picture of the resources required to manage that effort. But first, a Medicare policy designed to encourage certain business arrangements ended up producing results regulators didn't intend. 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
3: Today's federal newscast. Lawmakers are asking the Defense Department's Inspector General to investigate whether the Pentagon's policies are adequately protecting service members from being tracked by adversaries through commercial location data. They've previously revealed that DOD has known that foreign adversaries have used commercially available location data to target or surveil U.S. personnel in active war zones, but has failed to implement common sense cyber protections. The CIA is looking to boost its technical talent.
6: CIA Deputy Director Michael Ellis says his agency needs a more technical workforce to take on the competition for artificial intelligence and other economic security challenges. Ellis spoke at the Billington Cybersecurity Summit on Tuesday.
7: When I think about where we want the CIA workforce to be 5 years from now, it's an elite workforce, it's a nimble workforce, it's one that has more technical background than it has today.
6: Ellis also said the CIA has recruited the largest class of officers to its operations directorate in the past 20 years. Justin Doubleday, Federal News Network.
3: And the Navy has moved sailors' personnel records, as well as more than 50 applications that use that data, from an aging data center into the cloud. The Millington Data Center has housed most of the service's personnel data and previously operated without a backup. The transition to the cloud means that a significant risk to the data has now been removed, and in the event of a critical data center failure, recovery would be near instantaneous. Find these stories and more at federalnewsnetwork.com. I'm Eric White.
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0: Welcome back to The Federal Drive with Terry Girton on Federal News Network. CMS recently revisited a Medicare payment policy after determining that some arrangements no longer reflected the original intent of the rule. Healthcare attorney Alice Harris joins me now with a look at what the agency saw and what it decided to do about it. Ms. Harris, thank you so much for joining me today. It's great to have you on the show.
1: Thank you so much. It's an honor to be here.
0: The Health and Human Services Department recently delegated one of its powers to the Center for Medicare and Medicaid Services, the exclusion power for Medicare and Medicaid programs. You've just written about that. What is the exclusion power and why should we be paying attention here?
1: Okay, exclusion is a very serious power that has been historically managed by the HHS OIG. It is if you are subject to exclusion, it means that you are no longer allowed to participate in the Medicare and Medicaid programs. It means you are no longer to bill Medicare or Medicaid programs for any of your services or even provide administrative or other types of services for the Medicare and Medicaid programs. The exclusion bar can be for the rest of your lifetime or for several years, but it effectively halts your ability to participate in Medicare and Medicaid.
0: And this is focused on providers and suppliers, not patients.
1: That's exactly right. This is focused on providers and suppliers. It is the power used by historically the OIG to root out individuals who have committed Medicare or Medicaid fraud, patient abuse and neglect, or have committed fraud or even misdemeanor convictions related to healthcare or other fraud. It goes so far as to stop you if you've entered into illegal kickback arrangements, basically if they believe you've been a bad actor and should not be in the program.
0: Is this an authority that's used on a regular basis? Are lots of providers excluded from this, or is this a pretty rare occurrence?
1: It is, I would say, a pretty common occurrence. And in this day and age, when the federal government has the ability to use data mining and to use AI to ferret out convictions, for example, it is used pretty commonly. If you are a white-collar lawyer and you know that somebody is going to get convicted for a Medicare or Medicaid fraud offense or abuse and neglect or something like that, you could be pretty sure that both federal and state exclusion will follow pretty quickly.
0: So why delegate this? Why move it down to CMS from the HHS headquarters?
1: Well, it's very interesting. I think that we've seen under the Trump administration a really big focus on ferreting out fraud and abuse. It was a focus in prior administrations as well, but I think they're looking to have CMS have more authority. And what is interesting, there are two categories of exclusion. One is mandatory, and those are mainly for convictions and fraud or patient abuse and neglect. But there also are a category called permissive exclusions, where the agency can but does not have to exclude an individual. And there are two grounds CMS in particular may wield, which is the provision of unnecessary or substandard services or the submission of a false or fraudulent claim. The first one, the provision of unnecessary or substandard services, is so, you know, broad and undefined that we're thinking that, you know, CMS, if it has a bad audit, if it audits the providers and finds that they are not complying with the billing requirements, that could be a grounds. So I think it is aimed at allowing CMS, when it believes someone is providing services that aren't up to snuff or don't meet billing requirements, could exclude them.
0: You mentioned that audit, and I was wondering if there are, and you also mentioned data mining. Are there other ways that this misbehavior comes to light?
1: Oh, absolutely. So, you know, through audits, through convictions, but also referrals it could be a referral from a government agency, from a prosecutor. It could be a referral from a competitor who says, you know, this person, or even an individual, let's say it's in the long-term care, it could be an individual who's not happy with their loved one's care. And so that would be the beginning of an investigation that would then lead possibly to an exclusion.
0: Alice Harris is a partner at Maynard Nexen. Well, what's been the immediate impact of this delegation? Have you seen an increase in cases?
1: Not immediately. I think CMS itself is working through how to go forward with this new authority. There are no regulations yet, so we are all waiting to see if there's any regulations or guidance that will be provided to the Medicare administrative contractors who administer the CMS program and how to wield this power. In the meantime, we have recommended that individuals really understand the billing and documentation requirements for billing before they drop a bill, and that providers really strengthen and establish their compliance programs to make sure that individuals who are billing and providing services are doing it correctly. And so this problem doesn't occur in the first place.
0: Is there a concern, perhaps, that this delegation tied to the administration's focus on preventing waste, fraud, and abuse might be a little aggressive, that maybe you could get caught up in this enforcement net even if you weren't on the bad behavior list?
1: You know, I believe it is aggressive. I think it is a drastic power. You know, I believe that in the concept of second chances, in steps prior to that, let's just take our audit, for example. If somebody is not in the view of CMS passing audits, an educational step in between the audit and exclusion. In other words, getting to the root of the problem and perhaps even the imposition or the suggestion that they strengthen compliance beforehand. So I am worried about this aggressive use of this because of the amorphous and undefined standard of unnecessary and substandard services. That is really, I think, causing some fear.
0: Since Medicare and Medicaid are often administered by states, is there a role here for state rules and regulations to play into this process, or is this purely a federal authority?
1: It is not purely a federal authority. There are, I believe, 46 or 47 states who have their own exclusion programs and own exclusion lists. Those are mainly used by the state governments when they identify a provider who they believe has engaged in fraud or is such a poor quality provider that they should be excluded from the state program. And when that happens, it usually triggers a federal Medicare exclusion as well.
0: CMS as an agency has undergone a lot of workforce changes over the last 18 months, a lot of loss of workforce. Do they have the capacity, strictly speaking, to actually enforce this program?
1: Well, I think it's, again, you know, it appears to be a priority for the federal government. And so even with less staff, they may be diverted from other tasks in order to start focusing on wielding the stick rather than other functions.
0: So if you are a provider or supplier in the Medicaid space, what should you be watching? What should you be preparing for?
1: Well, again, I think if you're in the Medicare or Medicaid space, you should really be understanding, number one, what are the requirements for billing and documentation in your field. I unfortunately see a lot of providers or going into this field and not really understanding how important it is. It's like anything else. If you need to do ABC to get the reimbursement, you need to understand ABC. And that seems very simple, but I think that is the first thing to do. And then if you are a facility or an organization, I'm a big proponent of compliance and compliance programs. Make sure that you are sending signals to everyone that fraud is not tolerated, and give them robust training so they can be empowered to understand how to move forward and, again, avoid these problems in the first place.
0: Alice Harris is a partner at Maynard Nexton. Thanks so much for walking us through this change in policy.
1: It was a pleasure to be with you today, Terry. Thanks for your time.
0: 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Coming up next, the Pentagon is collecting more information about the potential effects of blast exposure, but GAO says it still needs a clearer picture of the resources required to manage that effort. This is the Federal Drive with Terry Girton on Federal News Network.
2: today's Federal Newscast, the Government Accountability Office is urging the Cybersecurity and Infrastructure Security Agency to bolster the screening of people with access to chemical facilities. In a new report, GAO found out that high-risk chemical facilities have faced challenges after losing access to CISA's terrorist screening process. That occurred after the authorization for CISA's Chemical Security Regulatory Program lapsed in 2023. The Air Force's top officer says security forces will keep using common greetings at base gates after people complain that one installation in New Mexico is getting too religious. A nonprofit that advocates for the separation of church and state said dozens of people have reported guards at Kirtland Air Force Base welcoming them by saying, "Have a blessed day," or "God bless you." Air Force Chief of Staff General Kenneth Wilsbach dismissed the concern, saying airmen protect installations while behaving courteously and professionally. Defense Secretary Pete Hegseth has publicly criticized the nonprofit as well. And federal wildland firefighters will continue to earn overtime pay even after they hit a legal cap on overtime hours. The continuing resolution that Congress passed last week included a provision to extend a waiver on the cap for federal overtime pay, at least until the end of 2027. Many wildland firefighters often meet a ceiling on earning overtime pay. Find these stories and more at federalnewsnetwork.com. I'm Eric White.
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0: Welcome back to the Federal Drive with Terry Gerton on Federal News Network. As concerns about repeated blast exposure receive increasing attention, the Defense Department has launched several monitoring initiatives. But GAO says the department has not fully assessed the personnel and resources needed to support those efforts into the future. Alyssa Hundrip, director on the healthcare team at the Government Accountability Office, led that review and joins me now with the details. Alyssa, thank you so much for joining me today. We have a really important topic.
9: Thanks so much for having me, Terry.
0: We are all much more aware of brain injuries than we used to be, between football players and combat injuries, and military folks, by their very nature, have more exposure risk to blast brain injuries. You've been watching this for a while. What has been DOD's approach in the past to both monitoring and then treating military brain health?
9: Yeah, so I think in the past, I think it was understood that for like big events like explosives, that there was an injury. But what we've been learning over time is that there's really a serious health risk with low-level exposures. So these are exposures, repeated exposures that happen on a daily basis for people, military service members firing weapons, whether that's through training exercises or in a military operational setting. So even just firing a weapon, a 50 caliber rifle or shoulder fire rifles, that as they're doing that, as they're expending those munitions, they can experience a low-level blast. And what that is basically that simply firing of a weapon releases energy, and that causes the sudden pressure waves. Those pressure waves can travel through the skull and cause micro injuries to the brain. So I think it was well understood before that the big explosions would certainly cause, you know, those kinds of effects on the brain. But what we're learning is those smaller exposures and those repeated exposures over time can have cumulative effects and can really cause symptoms immediately, such as headaches and slowed reaction time. And then over time, even memory loss and in some cases traumatic brain injuries. So these are soldiers, you know, firing weapons through training exercises or what have you. And so the department really has had to change the way it is thinking and its approach to brain health effects from blast overpressure.
0: That is so helpful. You've got a new report out now that describes a number of initiatives that are underway. What is DOD actually trying to measure or monitor with respect to these blast injuries that it wasn't before?
9: Yeah, I think in terms of monitoring, I think there's a couple things. You know, I think it's taking an approach across where it's really trying to think about prevention and then, of course, mitigation, awareness, and then treatment. But in terms of monitoring, it's starting with cognitive assessments. And what a cognitive assessment does is it'll measure the speed and accuracy of attention and memory. So really understanding, ideally in a perfect world, having that baseline assessment of a service member so that they can then go back and reassess that maybe after an event or on a regular basis. So that's one of the primary goals with their new requirements that they're looking at. A second one is exposure tracking. So again, in a perfect world, they would be able to track each of the exposures. So anytime there's a soldier out there having a training or, you know, using certain weapons, they would be able to say what weapon, when that was, how much was, and then in a perfect world, we're not there yet, it's in its infancy, but what the department is working for is to also be able to have sensors so they can track actual exposures. So then the service member over the life of their career would be able to document all of those, and that could then be used to, if in the event that there is a health concern, or they could look across and use that for identifying and then eventually treating the effect if that were needed.
0: As you're describing these kinds of potential injury situations, it sounds like every service member everywhere is eventually going to be exposed in some way, shape, or form. Does the department have the capacity or the capability to actually build a tracking mechanism like that that would account for cumulative injury over a service member's career?
9: Well, I will start by saying that there are some specialties that are considered more at high risk than others, and they have identified a list of those now. It is what I would call the start, a very important start to those considered at high risk that is going to need to be evaluated, and it will evolve and grow, and there's going to be needed to be a continued attention. One example of that I would highlight is just right now there's a decent understanding of blast overpressure for land activities. I've been talking a lot about the firing of weapons, but we're also learning and in the infancy of learning and understanding blast overpressure in different environments, in an air environment, for on sea, right, on water. So absolutely, yes, there is the potential that blast overpressure could touch just about every service member. And I think that's what we found in our review, is that they really don't yet have the resources. They've had challenges having the staff, the technology, the ability to really be able to get their arms around every service member. They've taken a prioritized approach by really focusing on the high-risk service members, and we're, you know, happy to see that. But I think they really need fundamentally to, you know, get more staffing in order to be able to look at both the cognitive assessment side as well as the exposure tracking.
0: Alyssa Hundrup is a director on the healthcare team at U.S. Government Accountability Office. Alyssa, DoD says it started a one-year pilot this past summer to really test out the functionality, the capacity, the requirements. What did you see?

0: perspective, but it was too early on in our review to really understand how well it's working and how quickly they'll be able to conduct these. But I do think it shows great promise, and so it will be very important for the department to assess the impacts of the pilot, see how successful it is, see if it can be scaled up and rolled out, and then, you know, address and adjust from there. But I do think that that's going to be really important in terms of really understanding and its ability to implement the requirements across, because these requirements are continuing to expand. I mean, they've started with new entry-level service members coming in. They have a focus on high-risk members. And then really the idea is to roll out for everybody. And the requirement there is, quote, as soon as possible, unquote. But then they need to do this on a continuing basis. The idea is to do this on a, you know, to get that baseline and then to do it at a minimum every 5 years from there. So this is really an important effort, and there will be, you know, a continued emphasis in order to make sure that they're meeting those requirements.
1: Alyssa, this conversation has just laid out a whole bunch of obstacles just even to get to the tracking and diagnostic stage, right? But let's move forward in imaginary time to the point where they do have the tracking and diagnostic process in place for every service member all the time. What happens next? Are they going to be responsible for treatment? What's going to, you know, what comes after the basic tracking knowledge?
0: Yeah, no, that's absolutely right. I think that the tracking, what the tracking allows them to do, and they do have, you know, the ability to treat. They have some pretty advanced treatment facilities now for individuals that do experience a severe traumatic brain injury. But I think the idea is that if you have the tracking information, then we can get a better handle on the cumulative effects. I think that's where there's a lot that's unknown. I think it's easier when you have a acute effect, right? And the somebody needs treatment. In a, you know, again, in a perfect case, that would be made available. But I think one of the concerns and one of the emerging concerns is this cumulative health risk. So by having the tracking information, hopefully that will be documented information that a provider can use. If somebody comes in, whether it's short term or long term, they would be able to quickly access that information in the system and see just how much exposures that individual has had, how severe perhaps, and we can start maybe making some ties with some of those things that's just not there now. So really getting at the cumulative effects and then using that in the treatment plan to understand what might be happening.
1: Sounds like the world's largest brain injury research project, because then I can imagine that this kind of data would be useful for researchers and medical researchers worldwide to think about what's happening and how to treat brain injury going forward.
0: Absolutely. And I think it'll be critical information as these individuals move into becoming veterans, and information for their healthcare as they either get healthcare from the Department of Veterans Affairs or afterwards. I think it's going to be an important source of information throughout the rest of their, but also broadly at a macro level. Absolutely. And then we can better understand, kind of looping back, to get to the prevention, because the ultimate goal is prevention, right? We don't even want to have this to begin with, but I think better information with what's happening now will allow us to maybe design weapons, design the right protective equipment, design the right kinds of protocols to have in place so that we're preventing this at the beginning.
1: Alyssa Hundrup is a director on the healthcare team at the U.S. Government Accountability Office. Alyssa, thanks so much for sharing this important work with us.
0: Thank you for having me.
1: 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Up next, the top national headlines from ABC News and the Federal Newscast. I'm Terry Girton. 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
5: From ABC News, I'm Lindsay Davis, anchor of Prime, streaming weeknights on ABC News Live. On a day when oil prices peaked at the highest of the summer, President Trump said gas prices will come down once the election is over because that's when Iran will give up. ABC News White House correspondent Karen Travers.
6: President Trump said Thursday he thinks the Iranians are holding out on ending the war until after the midterm elections.
7: They're desperate to try and affect the election so that we can get a nice, weak group of people in there and leave them alone and let them have their nuclear weapon.
6: The president said it will take until after the midterms for gas prices to come down, but he also reiterated he's not looking to get into negotiations with the Iranians at this point. Karen Travers, ABC News, the White House.
5: President Trump left for Dallas on the new Air Force One that was a gift from Qatar. The emergency slide deployed as the president was talking to reporters on the tarmac. He dismissed concerns that something was wrong, saying it was being tested. Trump will speak in Dallas tonight and tomorrow night at his party's midterm convention, hoping to energize the base. Some Republicans in tight races are not attending. Maine Senator Susan Collins says the president is underestimating the impact of his tariffs on Canada. 100 million Americans were not alive when 9/11 happened 25 years ago. Those of us who were remember the near constant fear. This year, Mayor Zoran Mamdani says
8: there are no current known specific or credible threats against New York at this time. We will continue to work closely across all levels of city government, as well as with state and federal partners to keep our city safe.
5: The 25th commemoration of 9/11 coincides with Rosh Hashanah, and the mayor is moving police to synagogues and Jewish centers. The new iPhone folds like a notebook down the middle. Apple says it's better for editing spreadsheets and watching movies. It goes on sale next month for $2,000. Apple stock barely moved after the unveiling. Losses on Wall Street, the S&P falling 0.5%, the Dow down 405 points. 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
11: Back to school, no shredded lettuce, no jalapenos at many districts ABC News has reached out to. Neither is part of any active recall, but districts say they're acting out of an abundance of caution after this summer scare. But beware broccoli. Today, federal health officials warning of a new salmonella outbreak linked to broccoli sprouts at restaurants and grocery stores in Idaho, Montana, and Washington. 22 have gotten sick and 2 people have been hospitalized. Men who take GLP-1 drugs to lose weight have a 7% higher chance of losing their hair, says a study in the Journal of Investigative Dermatology.
12: There can also be pattern baldness for men and women. For men, they typically notice it in concentrated areas like their temples or their crown. For women, if they're experiencing it, they can notice it in their hairline as a widening part. Important to make sure that you're understanding the reason why you're experiencing hair loss. It can happen for a variety of reasons. Thyroid abnormalities, iron deficiency, nutritional deficiencies. Again, rapid weight loss itself can cause it. So talking to a provider, getting to the bottom of it, because the treatment might be different from person to person.
11: Dr. Darian Sutton, ABC News Medical Corps. Respondent. Today, the American Bar Association voted to eliminate the diversity requirement for law schools, the ABA saying it had to be recognized by a growing number of state courts, as well as the Federal Department of Education. I'm Wayne Cabot, ABC News.
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13: Today's federal newscast. Lawmakers are asking the Defense Department's Inspector General to investigate whether the Pentagon's policies are adequately protecting service members from being tracked by adversaries through commercial location data. They've previously revealed that DOD has known that foreign adversaries have used commercially available location data to target or surveil U.S. personnel in active war zones, but has failed to implement common sense cyber protections. The Pentagon is telling hundreds of thousands of troops they could lose their military ID cards if they don't update their personnel files. Federal News Network's Rachel Cohen has more.
14: To get a common access card, troops need to present 2 current forms of ID, like a driver's license and a passport. But the Pentagon says around 215,000 people don't have those identity documents in their personnel files because it doesn't consistently keep copies of them. That puts troops at risk of losing their IDs. The Pentagon is urging service members to provide proof of identity and says there's no sign of a security breach. Rachel Cohen, Federal News Network.
13: And the Navy has moved sailors' personnel records, as well as more than 50 applications that use that data, from an aging data center into the cloud. The Millington Data Center has housed most of the service's personnel data and previously operated without a backup. The transition to the cloud means that a significant risk to the data has now been removed, and in the event of a critical data center failure, recovery would be near instantaneous. Find these stories and more at federalnewsnetwork.com. I'm Eric White.
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16: Welcome to the Federal Drive on Federal News Network. It's Wednesday, September 9th. I'm your host, Terry Gerton, and I'm glad you're here. Coming up on this hour of the Federal Drive, Washington is making decisions now that could reshape competition, investment, and planning across the federal marketplace. Plus, a Medicare policy designed to encourage certain business arrangements ended up producing results regulators did not intend. Those stories and much more ahead during this hour of the Federal Drive. We begin with this. Federal employees will see a major shift in the way misconduct cases are handled. Going forward, the Merit Systems Protection Board will evaluate disciplinary actions using case-by-case criteria rather than 12 long-standing considerations called the Douglas factors. The change is meant to add flexibility, but some have raised concerns that it will lead to bias or subjectivity. Federal News Network's Drew Friedman gets more from Michael Fallings, a managing partner at Tully Rinke Law Firm.
17: The Douglas factors are a list of 12 factors that the MSPB and agencies use to determine the reasonableness of a penalty. So when a federal employee is proposed for an adverse action, or they've been issued an adverse action, and they've appealed that adverse action to the Merit Systems Protection Board. The Merit Systems Protection Board or the agency is required to conduct a analysis of whether the penalty of potentially removal or demotion is the appropriate penalty for misconduct cases. That analysis has stemmed from a case, Douglas versus Veterans Administration, which provided 12 factors to use to determine whether the penalty is appropriate. So essentially, you know, they're trying to determine, even if the conduct was proven, whether the penalty is appropriate. Those 12 factors include prior misconduct, the nature and seriousness of the offense, potential for rehabilitation, how well the employee has been performing, and there's additional factors. But the MSPB and agencies have typically gone through those factors that apply to determine whether the penalty was appropriate.
18: Of course, we have this final rule, and now MSPB is looking to remove the Douglas factors, replace it with what they're calling totality of the circumstances, looking at things more on a case-by-case basis. From your perspective in practice, what could that change look like, both from the agency and the employee perspective?
17: It makes it a more broad discretionary standard for agencies. I think this proposed rule was provided and now a final rule because they viewed that the judges, the MSPB judges or the agencies were applying factors that maybe weren't applicable to the situation. So this is really just giving agencies more discretion on whether a penalty is appropriate under the circumstances and what factors may apply. So the agency could still use some of the factors from the Douglas factor analysis, but it doesn't have to use them all. It could really just determine what is appropriate under the circumstances. And for the employee side, it does, I think, create a larger obstacle, given that it's giving more agency discretion. They can't rely on maybe a factor that was really in their favor, such as lack of prior discipline or lack of notoriety. They really have to still, prove that the penalty is unreasonable given the nature of the offense.
18: The reasoning that MSPB has given for this change, they talk about the Douglas factors maybe being too rigid, that this provides more flexibility, it could streamline the process. Do you see those as being valid arguments for the basis for making these changes?
17: Not necessarily. I don't believe by having a list of factors that they were too rigid. Like I've said, agencies and the MSPB weren't always using all the factors. They were deciding which factors apply to each situation. Many cases, I would say even most cases, when you would review the decisions, you would see the MSPB say, well, this factor is neutral because it doesn't apply here. Having a list of factors, I believe, only helps a decision. It provides more clarity on how to analyze a penalty. Just having a list doesn't make it rigid. So with this new rule, it's more discretionary and I believe really more broad and really more vague. And so this may lead to decisions on cases being opposite based on similar set of facts.
18: There's concerns from public commenters on the proposed regulations that talk about there being subjectivity, potential political influence that can, you know, come into this. Do you think that is a possibility? How much will things change here?
17: I do. They're attempting or have removed the objectivity behind this decision-making and providing more of that subjectivity for the decision makers. And so that will lead to decisions that counter each other, I believe, in a number of circumstances, even if with similar charges against the employee. So that may lead to more confusion on, you know, what penalties actually do apply to a certain set of facts. It will lead to confusion for employees because they won't know how to exactly challenge their removal actions or their adverse actions, and we'll see how this ultimately winds up, with board case law as well. as far as how they actually apply this new standard.
18: We've also seen a number of lawsuits or court cases that are challenging some of the changes that the Trump administration has been making to these federal personnel regulations. Do you imagine that this final rule is going to potentially be challenged in court?
17: I wouldn't be surprised. This is a massive change for federal employees. This has been the method in determining a penalty for decades, I believe. So to have this change, and being that it is to the disadvantage of employees, I wouldn't be surprised if, there are challenges in court to this rule.
18: Do you see this working in tandem or overlapping with some of the other changes that have been made so far to federal personnel regulations?
17: I think all of the final rules that have occurred this year and the changes even last year have been an effort to really restrict employees' rights to challenge these appeals. I think it's important for employees to know that they still have a method to appeal and can be successful. And, even with under this final rule, you could still argue the factors to challenge the penalty. To answer your question, yes, this has been an effort to restrict the due process rights for employees, to reduce really the number of employees within the federal government through this rule, a recent rule that was finalized regarding removing MSPB jurisdiction over probationary employees and RIF appeals and suitability actions, to the number of executive orders that were issued last year. It goes along with all those actions in an effort to restrict those employees' rights.
16: That's Michael Fallings, a managing partner at Tully Rinke Law Firm, speaking with Federal News Network's Drew Friedman. 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Up next, Washington is making decisions now that could reshape competition, investment, and planning across the federal marketplace. This is The Federal Drive with Terry Girton on Federal News Network.
13: Today's Federal Newscast, the Government Accountability Office is urging the Cybersecurity and Infrastructure Security Agency to bolster the screening of people with access to chemical facilities. In a new report, GAO found out that high-risk chemical facilities have faced challenges after losing access to CISA's terrorist screening process. That occurred after the authorization for CISA's Chemical Security Regulatory Program lapsed in 2023. Federal unions are again suing to stop the Department of Agriculture's major reorganization. Federal News Network's Drew Friedman has more.
18: A new lawsuit contends that USDA's planned relocations of thousands of D.C.-based employees violates federal law and is happening without congressional approval. A new motion seeking to stop the reorganization comes shortly after a federal judge ruled that the motion belonged as its own separate action. That's rather than part of a larger case involving the Trump administration's workforce reductions. The unions have filed their new challenge against USDA in the U.S. District Court for the Northern District of California. Drew Friedman, Federal News Network.
13: And federal wildland firefighters will continue to earn overtime pay even after they hit a legal cap on overtime hours. The continuing resolution that Congress passed last week included a provision to extend a waiver on the cap for federal overtime pay, at least until the end of 2027. Many wildland firefighters often meet a ceiling on earning overtime pay. Find these stories and more at federalnewsnetwork.com. I'm Eric White.
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16: Welcome back to the Federal Drive with Terry Girton on Federal News Network. Contractors are tracking several policy decisions that could affect how they compete for work and plan for the year ahead, from small business eligibility rules to counter-drone authorities and the budget outlook. Jim Carroll, CEO of the Professional Services Council, joins me now to explain what's getting the industry's attention. Jim, great to have you. Thanks for joining me today.
26: Thank you, Terry, for having us on.
16: Rulemaking is keeping a lot of people busy these days, and the comment period just closed on a counter UAS rule that would implement the Safer Skies Act provisions. I know PSC was actively engaged in that. What did you all tell government regulators?
26: What a great question, Terry. We've certainly heard from so many of our member companies. You know, I will say it's interesting how services have evolved over the years and how Professional Services Council has evolved along with it. And the, you know, services do not just involve people in seats and includes technology. And certainly the drones and especially the counter drones is in that category. And that's why we had so many member companies who are interested in this topic. Certainly everyone understands the idea of safer skies. It is an absolutely appropriate way to think about this issue. And it's certainly one of the ways that the government, it seems like we have to be able to respond and protect the skies, protect people on the ground, major sporting events, as well as just major everyday occurrences with the federal government. The one of the concerns that companies raised was about how the proposed regulation on safer skies would negatively impact the ability to do testing, the R&E side of this, and being out in the field, and some of the prohibitions we think were unintended consequences of the research. And sometimes the proposed regulations, as Terry, you and all of our listeners know, sometimes proposed regulations don't really propose something that is either workable or that they understand the net impact. We think that was part of it with this one. They didn't mean to knock out research and engineering testing capabilities and down that line. And so we really wanted to explain that to them, that we needed to be able to aggressively test, that would get it to market faster, more economical, and really be able to do some amazing things. And Terry, I know you've seen, and I'm sure many of your millions of listeners have seen, some of the technology in the counter space that is just remarkable that these companies, and I think we'll talk about this, but regardless of size, they are able to do some pretty amazing things.
1: Well, let's switch to that size question, because another rulemaking that's drawing a lot of attention involves SBA's proposal to redefine who's considered a small business. So as it's considering changes there, from your perspective, what do you think they're trying to accomplish with these changes?
26: You know, that's the million-dollar question. And there's been a push for many years to help the middle market, the emerging companies, the companies that are graduating from the small category in the NAICS code to, you know, that medium-sized market. There's an opportunity to address that here. And we think a desire to do that. The issue that we're looking at, or we're hearing from our members, is what is the actual impact of this? Just like some of the safer skies, there are some negative parts to this. And we're hearing from a variety of members, the good and the bad. And so, you know, a lot of the large companies don't have strong feelings one way or another. And, you know, with 400 member companies of PS Council, you know, some of the large companies do not have as significant view on this as a middle or small company. And then for the middle, we like to say emerging, because at Professional Services Council, we try to make our smalls emerging and our emergings large, and the large extra large. It's the opposite of the RFK diet. So what we're, you know, hearing from some of those companies, or the midsize, is that this would either allow them to stay in the small category, or if they've graduated, to come back in. But then we're hearing from some of the small companies that this would really damage, if not completely threaten, their ability to compete in this space. And so we're collecting comments now. And, you know, it's interesting. We've had, you know, we've participated in several meetings up on the Hill. We've been talking to the administration. We had a member-only call of our 400 companies. We had 200-plus members on the call with us. And we are submitting comments based on our membership. But I think there's an impact here that we'd be interested in hearing the perspectives of other companies. And it'd be interesting for us to get, if anyone, your listeners, any of the companies out there are not members of PSC, we're curious as to how they think it impacts their business. And I invite them, they could send us an email at policy@pscouncil.org. That's pscouncil.org. I really think this would be interesting to sort of hear what everyone has to say.
1: Jim Carroll is the CEO of the Professional Services Council. Jim, before we leave this topic, it's interesting to me that the large businesses, you said, don't have a big concern here, because it seems like the changes in the size could impact competition and teaming relationships. Do you see that on the agenda here?
26: Yeah, I didn't mean to paint with a broad brush. We're hearing from some big companies that are absolutely interested. But across all three sizes, the small, emerging, and large, there are some who are happy about it and like this. And so it really is a big group. And I also think it depends within the companies that do business with the federal government. It depends if you're primarily a defense company, if you're primarily an international services company. It, I think, really sort of colors their perspective on the significance of this issue. And it's just fascinating that this reg was dropped without a lot of notice. We knew a size standard evaluation was coming, but it appears from everything we've gathered that the Hill did not get a lot of notice. The White House did not get a lot of notice. This really originated within the SBA. And again, going back to some of what I said at the beginning of our conversation, did the SBA really mean to do this? Did they understand the impact? And what are they trying to get from this? And we want to work with the SBA and, you know, the rest of the administration to implement this in a way that is fair for all involved.
1: Well, as industry is commenting on these long-term policy changes, it's also watching Congress make some immediate decisions about funding. And for the first time in a while, we have a continuing resolution that will cross fiscal years before we actually get to the fiscal year. From your members' perspective, what's the practical significance of having that, I'll use my air quotes here, funding certainty?
26: Yeah, funding certainty until there isn't certainty. So we have 3 months of a CR, and what it shows is a bipartisan recognition that elections are coming up, and that shutting the government down is bad for everyone. Regardless of politics, it's an awful look to have a dysfunctional DC. I'll say I don't want to limit it just to one of the sectors in DC. And so I think everyone recognized they wanted to kick this past the elections, but try to handle this, you know, before a new Congress comes in January. I think everyone saw this coming. There's no surprise that we've got a CR at the last minute and in order to do this. But it means that there is a limited window of certainty at existing levels. And I think the outcome of the election will have a great deal of impact on, you know, what actually gets implemented in December before, you know, January comes and we have that new Congress. So I hate to be the pessimist, Terry, but I'm worried that we're not going to have a white Christmas, that it's going to be drudgery to either not have the government working or, you know, not have some certainty for these companies to know exactly, you know, what the opportunities are to provide services.
1: Jim Carroll is the CEO of the Professional Services Council. Jim, thanks so much for joining me.
26: Thank you. Great to be with you.
1: 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Still to come, the Pentagon is collecting more information about the potential effects of blast exposure, but GAO says it still needs a clearer picture of the resources required to manage that effort. But first, a Medicare policy designed to encourage certain business arrangements ended up producing results regulators didn't intend. 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
2: Today's federal newscast. Lawmakers are asking the Defense Department's Inspector General to investigate whether the Pentagon's policies are adequately protecting service members from being tracked by adversaries through commercial location data. They've previously revealed that DOD has known that foreign adversaries have used commercially available location data to target or surveil U.S. personnel in active war zones, but has failed to implement common sense cyber protections. The CIA is looking to boost its technical talent.
3: CIA Deputy Director Michael Ellis says his agency needs a more technical workforce to take on the competition for artificial intelligence and other economic security challenges. Ellis spoke at the Billington Cybersecurity Summit on Tuesday.
4: When I think about where we want the CIA workforce to be 5 years from now, it's an elite workforce, it's a nimble workforce, it's one that has more technical background than it has today.
3: Ellis also said the CIA had recruited the largest class of officers to its operations directorate in the past 20 years. Justin Doubleday, Federal News Network.
2: And the Navy has moved sailors' personnel records, as well as more than 50 applications that use that data, from an aging data center into the cloud. The Millington Data Center has housed most of the service's personnel data and previously operated without a backup. The transition to the cloud means that a significant risk to the data has now been removed, and in the event of a critical data center failure, recovery would be near instantaneous. Find these stories and more at federalnewsnetwork.com. I'm Eric White.
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1: Welcome back to The Federal Drive with Terry Girton on Federal News Network. CMS recently revisited a Medicare payment policy after determining that some arrangements no longer reflected the original intent of the rule. Healthcare attorney Alice Harris joins me now with a look at what the agency saw and what it decided to do about it. Ms. Harris, thank you so much for joining me today. It's great to have you on the show.
11: Thank you so much. It's an honor to be here.
1: The Health and Human Services Department recently delegated one of its powers to the Center for Medicare and Medicaid Services, the exclusion power for Medicare and Medicaid programs. You've just written about that. What is the exclusion power and why should we be paying attention here?
11: Okay, exclusion is a very serious power that has been historically managed by the HHS OIG. It is a, if you are subject to exclusion, it means that you are no longer allowed to participate in the Medicare or Medicaid programs. It means you are no longer to bill Medicare or Medicaid programs for any of your services or even provide administrative or other types of services for the Medicare or Medicaid programs. The exclusion bar can be for the rest of your lifetime or for several years, but it effectively halts your ability to participate in Medicare and Medicaid.
1: And this is focused on providers and suppliers, not patients.
11: That's exactly right. This is focused on providers and suppliers. It is the power used by historically the OIG to root out individuals who have committed Medicare or Medicaid fraud, patient abuse and neglect, or have committed fraud or even misdemeanor convictions related to healthcare or other fraud. It goes so far as to stop you if you've entered into illegal kickback arrangements, basically if they believe you've been a bad actor and should not be in the program.
1: Is this an authority that's used on a regular basis? Are lots of providers excluded from this, or is this a pretty rare occurrence?
11: It is, I would say, a pretty common occurrence. And in this day and age, when the federal government has the ability to use data mining and to use AI to ferret out convictions, for example, it is used pretty commonly. If you are a white-collar lawyer and you know that somebody is going to get convicted for a Medicare or Medicaid fraud offense or abuse and neglect or something like that, you can be pretty sure that both federal and state exclusion will follow pretty quickly.
1: So why delegate this? Why move it down to CMS from the HHS headquarters?
11: Well, it's very interesting. I think that we've seen under the Trump administration a really big focus on ferreting out fraud and abuse. It was a focus in prior administrations as well, but I think they're looking to have CMS have more authority. And what is interesting, there are two categories of exclusion. One is mandatory, and those are mainly for convictions and fraud or patient abuse and neglect. But there also are a category called permissive exclusions, where the agency can but does not have to exclude an individual. And there are two grounds, CMS in particular may wield, which is the provision of unnecessary or substandard services or the submission of a false or fraudulent claim. The first one, the provision of unnecessary substandard services, is so, you know, broad and undefined that we're thinking that, you know, CMS, if it has a bad audit, if it audits the providers and finds that they are not complying with the billing requirements, that could be a grounds. So I think it is aimed at allowing CMS, when it believes someone is providing services that aren't up to snuff or don't meet billing requirements, could exclude them.
1: You mentioned that audit, and you also mentioned data mining. Are there other ways that this misbehavior comes to light?
11: Oh, absolutely. So, you know, through audits, through convictions, but also referrals it could be a referral from a government agency, from a prosecutor. It could be a referral from a competitor who says, you know, this person, or even an individual, let's say it's in the long-term care, it could be an individual who's not happy with their loved one's care. And so that would be the beginning of an investigation that would then lead possibly to an exclusion.
1: Alice Harris is a partner at Maynard Nexen. Well, what's been the immediate impact of this delegation? Have you seen an increase in cases?
11: Not immediately. I think CMS itself is working through how to go forward with this new authority. There are no regulations yet, so we are all waiting to see if there's any regulations or guidance that will be provided to the Medicare administrative contractors who administer the CMS program and how to wield this power. In the meantime, we have recommended that individuals really understand the billing and documentation requirements for billing before they drop a bill, and that providers really strengthen and establish their compliance programs to make sure that individuals who are billing and providing services are doing it correctly, and so this problem doesn't occur in the first place.
1: Is there a concern, perhaps, that this delegation tied to the administration's focus on preventing waste, fraud, and abuse might be a little aggressive, that maybe you could get caught up in this enforcement net even if you weren't on the bad behavior list?
11: You know, I believe it is aggressive. I think it is a drastic power. You know, I believe that in the concept of second chances, in steps prior to that, let's just take our audit, for example. If somebody is not, in the view of CMS, passing audits, an educational step in between the audit and exclusion. In other words, getting to the root of the problem and perhaps even the imposition or the suggestion that they strengthen compliance beforehand. So I am worried about this aggressive use of this because of the amorphous and undefined standard of unnecessary substandard services. That is really, I think, causing some fear.
1: Since Medicare and Medicaid are often administered by states, is there a role here for state rules and regulations to play into this process, or is this purely a federal authority?
11: It is not purely a federal authority. There are, I believe, 46 or 47 states who have their own exclusion programs and own exclusion lists. Those are mainly used by the state governments when they identify a provider who they believe has engaged in fraud or is such a poor quality provider that they should be excluded from the state program. And when that happens, it usually triggers a federal Medicare exclusion as well.
1: CMS as an agency has undergone a lot of workforce changes over the last 18 months, a lot of loss of workforce. Do they have the capacity, strictly speaking, to actually enforce this program?
11: Well, I think it's, again, you know, it appears to be a priority for the federal government. And so even with less staff, they may be diverted from other tasks in order to start focusing on wielding the stick rather than other functions.
1: So if you are a provider or supplier in the Medicaid space, what should you be watching? What should you be preparing for?
11: Well, again, I think if you're in the Medicare or Medicaid space, you should really be understanding, number one, what are the requirements for billing and documentation in your field? unfortunately see a lot of providers or going into this field and not really understanding how important it is. It's like anything else. If you need to do ABC to get the reimbursement, you need to understand ABC. And that seems very simple, but I think that is the first thing to do. And then if you are a facility or an organization, I'm a big proponent of compliance and compliance programs. Make sure that you are sending signals to everyone that fraud is not tolerated, and give them robust training so they can be empowered to understand how to move forward and, again, avoid these problems in the first place.
1: Alice Harris is a partner at Maynard Nexton. Thanks so much for walking us through this change in policy.
11: It was a pleasure to be with you today, Terry. Thanks for your time.
1: 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Coming up next, the Pentagon is collecting more information about the potential effects of blast exposure, but GAO says it still needs a clearer picture of the resources required to manage that effort. This is the Federal Drive with Terry Girton on Federal News Network.
2: Today's Federal Newscast, the Government Accountability Office is urging the Cybersecurity and Infrastructure Security Agency to bolster the screening of people with access to chemical facilities. In a new report, GAO found out that high-risk chemical facilities have faced challenges after losing access to CISA's terrorist screening process. That occurred after the authorization for CISA's Chemical Security Regulatory Program lapsed in 2023. The Air Force's top officer says security forces will keep using common greetings at base gates after people complain that one installation in New Mexico is getting too religious. A nonprofit that advocates for the separation of church and state said dozens of people have reported guards at Kirtland Air Force Base welcoming them by saying, "Have a blessed day," or "God bless you." Air Force Chief of Staff General Kenneth Wilsbach dismissed the concern, saying airmen protect installations while behaving courteously and professionally. Defense Secretary Pete Hegseth has publicly criticized the nonprofit as well. And federal wildland firefighters will continue to earn overtime pay even after they hit a legal cap on overtime hours. The continuing resolution that Congress passed last week included a provision to extend a waiver on the cap for federal overtime pay, at least until the end of 2027. Many wildland firefighters often meet a ceiling on earning overtime pay. Find these stories and more at federalnewsnetwork.com. I'm Eric White.
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1: Welcome back to the Federal Drive with Terry Girton on Federal News Network. As concerns about repeated blast exposure receive increasing attention, the Defense Department has launched several monitoring initiatives. But GAO says the department has not fully assessed the personnel and resources needed to support those efforts into the future. Alyssa Hundrip, director on the healthcare team at the Government Accountability Office, led that review and joins me now with the details. Alyssa, thank you so much for joining me today. We have a really important topic.
0: Thanks so much for having me, Terry.
1: We are all much more aware of brain injuries than we used to be, between football players and combat injuries. And military folks, by their very nature, have more exposure risk to blast brain injuries. You've been watching this for a while. What has been DOD's approach in the past to both monitoring and then treating military brain health?
0: Yeah, so I think in the past, I think it was understood that for like big events, like explosives, that there was an injury. But what we've been learning over time is that there's really a serious health risk with low-level exposures. So these are exposures, repeated exposures that happen on a daily basis for people, military service members firing weapons, whether that's through training exercises or in a military operational setting. So even just firing a weapon, a 50 caliber rifle or shoulder fire rifles, that as they're doing that, as they're expending those munitions, they can experience a low-level blast. And what that is basically the simply firing of a weapon releases energy, and that causes the sudden pressure waves. Those pressure waves can travel through the skull and cause micro injuries to the brain. So I think it was well understood before that the big explosions would certainly cause, you know, those kinds of effects on the brain. But what we're learning is those smaller exposures and those repeated exposures over time can have cumulative effects and can really cause symptoms immediately, such as headaches and slowed reaction time. And then over time, even memory loss and in some cases, traumatic brain injuries. So these are soldiers, you know, firing weapons through training exercises or what have you. And so the department really has had to change the way it is thinking and its approach to brain health effects from blast overpressure.
1: That is so helpful. You've got a new report out now that describes a number of initiatives that are underway. What is DOD actually trying to measure or monitor with respect to these blast injuries that it wasn't before?
0: Yeah, I think in terms of monitoring, I think there's a couple things. You know, I think it's taking an approach across where it's really trying to think about prevention and then, of course, mitigation, awareness, and then treatment. But in terms of monitoring, it's starting with cognitive assessments. And what a cognitive assessment does is it'll measure the speed and accuracy of attention and memory. So really understanding, ideally in a perfect world, having that baseline assessment of a service member so that they can then go back and reassess that maybe after an event or on a regular basis. So that's one of the primary goals with their new requirements that they're looking at. A second one is exposure tracking. So again, in a perfect world, they would be able to track each of the exposures. So anytime there's a soldier out there having a training or, you know, using certain weapons, they would be able to say what weapon, when that was, how much was, and then in a perfect world, we're not there yet, it's in its infancy, but what the department is working for is to also be able to have sensors so they can track actual exposures. So then the service member over the life of their career would be able to document all of those, and that could then be used to, if in the event that there is a health concern, or they could look across and use that for identifying and then eventually treating the effect if that were needed.
1: As you're describing these kinds of potential injury situations, it sounds like every service member everywhere is eventually going to be exposed in some way, shape, or form. Does the department have the capacity or the capability to actually build a tracking mechanism like that that would account for cumulative injury over a service member's career?
0: Well, I will start by saying that there are some specialties that are considered more at high risk than others, and they have identified a list of those now. It is what I would call a very important start to those considered at high risk. That is going to need to be evaluated, and it will evolve and grow, and there's going to be needed to be a continued attention. One example of that that I would highlight is just right now there's a decent understanding of blast overpressure for land activities. I've been talking a lot about the firing of weapons, but we're also learning and in the infancy of learning and understanding blast overpressure in different environments, in an air environment, for on sea, right, on water. So absolutely, yes, there is the potential that blast overpressure could touch just about every service member. And I think that's what we found in our review, is that they really don't yet have the resources. They've had challenges having the staff, the technology, the ability to really be able to get their arms around every service member. They've taken a prioritized approach by really focusing on the high-risk service members, and we're, you know, happy to see that. But I think they really need fundamentally to, get more staffing in order to be able to look at both the cognitive assessment

0: room on a particular computer, and it was so it's very staff and technology intensive. What they have now, and this is just getting underway in the summer of 2026, is a new pilot that's a web-based application. So I do think it shows great promise in terms of reducing the heavy resource needs from both a staffing and a technology perspective, but it was too early on in our review to really understand how well it's working and how quickly they'll be able to conduct these. But I do think it shows great promise, and so it will be very important for the department to assess the impacts of the pilot, see how successful it is, see if it can be scaled up and rolled out, and then, you know, address and adjust from there. But I do think that that's going to be really important in terms of really understanding and its ability to implement the requirements across, because these requirements are continuing to expand. I mean, they've started with new entry-level service members coming in. They have a focus on high-risk members. And then really the idea is to roll out for everybody. And the requirement there is, quote, as soon as possible, unquote. But then they need to do this on a continuing basis. The idea is to do this on a, you know, to get that baseline and then to do it at a minimum every 5 years from there. So this is really an important effort, and there will be, you know, a continued emphasis in order to make sure that they're meeting those requirements.
1: Alyssa, this conversation has just laid out a whole bunch of obstacles just even to get to the tracking and diagnostic stage, right? But let's move forward in imaginary time to the point where they do have the tracking and diagnostic process in place for every service member all the time. What happens next? Are they going to be responsible for treatment? What's going to, you know, what comes after the basic tracking knowledge?
0: Yeah, no, that's absolutely right. I think that the tracking allows them to do, and they do have, you know, the ability to treat. They have some pretty advanced treatment facilities now for individuals that do experience a severe traumatic brain injury. But I think the idea is that if you have the tracking information, then we can get a better handle on the cumulative effects. I think that's where there's a lot that's unknown. I think it's easier when you have an acute effect, right? And somebody needs treatment. In a perfect case, that would be made available. But I think one of the concerns and one of the emerging concerns is this cumulative health risk. So by having the tracking information, hopefully that will be documented information that a provider can use. If somebody comes in, whether it's short-term or long-term, they would be able to quickly access that information in the system and see just how much exposures that individual has had, how severe perhaps, and we can start maybe making some ties with some of those things that's just not there now. So really getting at the cumulative effects and then using that in the treatment plan to understand what might be happening.
1: Alyssa Hundrup is a director on the healthcare team at the U.S. Government Accountability Office. Alyssa, thanks so much for sharing this important work with us.
0: Thank you for having me.
1: 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I'm Terry Girton. 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
4: From ABC News, I'm Wayne Cabot. Choosing Texas, Republicans. With an unprecedented off-year party convention tonight and tomorrow night, headlined both nights by President Trump. ABC's Nick DiTerrio in Dallas. Why Texas?
5: Texas, there's a lot of close races out here, most notably the Senate race. So Ken Paxton is in a fight against James Tallarico, his Democratic opponent. But also, last summer, you had the fight over expanding the redistricting across the country. That started right here in Texas.
4: Where Trump is hoping to energize the base and overcome his lowest ever poll numbers to get out the vote among the faithful. With gas prices rising and today oil hitting its highest number all summer, Trump's prediction?
6: Right after the election, oil prices are going to be tumbling downward.
4: Down below $2 a gallon, he says. After the election, he thinks the war will end. But today the fighting continues with Iran-backed Houthis attacking oil facilities in Saudi Arabia and the Saudis responding with new airstrikes into Yemen. And now we're hearing reports of new explosions inside Iran. ABC's Elizabeth Schulze reports on the AI researcher who quit last night after warning that AI models could soon threaten human life.
7: A researcher at Anthropic, the company behind Claude, posted late Tuesday that he quit. He wrote that the people building AI earnestly believe that it could kill us all by the end of the decade. This is not a marketing stunt. A current Anthropic team leader responded, saying we really do earnestly believe AI could kill all humans, adding he thinks it's a greater than 10% chance of that over the next decade. And this comes after OpenAI's chief scientist warned that AI models are becoming superhuman in their ability to break in and out of computer systems.
4: The 10-year bond yield at its highest level in 3 years after Treasury Secretary Bessent's announcement of a $6 billion buyback today. Apple stock flat after it unveiled its iPhone that folds. You're listening to ABC News.
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4: The two measles-related deaths in Pennsylvania last month involved infants, and the Lancaster County coroner says the virus itself did cause one of the deaths. The CDC website does not count either as a measles death. The White House is offering no evidence to support the president's new claim that two firefighters carried him from Ground Zero, where a building was in danger of falling on 9/11. The White House says Trump was relaying his experience of a city that was reeling. There appeared to be trouble today with the new Air Force One gifted to President Trump by Qatar. Reporters were speaking with Trump on the tarmac when they noted an inflatable slide coming off the side.
10: It happened shortly after President Trump arrived at Joint Base Andrews via the Marine One helicopter, which he was still on board when the slide deployed. They held him on the chopper for a few minutes, and then he exited the helicopter, went off, talked to reporters. The president told reporters they wanted to do a check, he said, to make sure everything worked perfectly.
4: That's ABC's Stephen Portnoy, a person briefed on the situation, now telling ABC's Mary Bruce it was an oops, that in fact military personnel accidentally triggered the slide. Credit new technology for allowing the TSA to know if that really is water in your water bottle or something else. They're now considering letting people in pre-check carry that water right through security. At the U.S. Open, Coco Gauff advances to the semifinals. I'm Wayne Cabot, ABC News.
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11: Today's federal newscast. Lawmakers are asking the Defense Department's Inspector General to investigate whether the Pentagon's policies are adequately protecting service members from being tracked by adversaries through commercial location data. They've previously revealed that DOD has known that foreign adversaries have used commercially available location data to target or surveil U.S. personnel in active war zones, but has failed to implement common-sense cyber protections. The Pentagon is telling hundreds of thousands of troops they could lose their military ID cards if they don't update their personnel files. Federal News Network's Rachel Cohen has more.
12: To get a common access card, troops need to present 2 current forms of ID, like a driver's license and a passport. But the Pentagon says around 215,000 people don't have those identity documents in their personnel files because it doesn't consistently keep copies of them. That puts troops at risk of losing their IDs. The Pentagon is urging service members to provide proof of identity and says there's no sign of a security breach. Rachel Cohen, Federal News Network.
11: And the Navy has moved sailors' personnel records, as well as more than 50 applications that use that data, from an aging data center into the cloud. The Millington Data Center has housed most of the service's personnel data and previously operated without a backup. The transition to the cloud means that a significant risk to the data has now been removed, and in the event of a critical data center failure, recovery would be near instantaneous. Find these stories and more at federalnewsnetwork.com. I'm Eric White.
13: And now, the Federal Drive with Terry Gerton, sponsored by DEHA.
14: Welcome to the Federal Drive on Federal News Network. It's Wednesday, September 9th. I'm your host, Terry Gerton, and I'm glad you're here. Coming up on this hour of the Federal Drive, Washington is making decisions now that could reshape competition, investment, and planning across the federal marketplace. Plus, a Medicare policy designed to encourage certain business arrangements ended up producing results regulators didn't intend. Those stories and much more ahead during this hour of the Federal Drive. We begin with this. The Defense Information Systems Agency has issued another sources sought notice for its massive migration of Combatant Command's common use IT services to a single service provider. But the pace at which the agency is moving is raising a number of questions. Federal News Network's Anastasia Opus joins me now with more details. Anastasia, great to have you.
15: Hi, Terry.
14: This is the second sources sought notice DISA has issued regarding this effort, and in fairly close proximity to each other. What does this tell us about how the agency is actually approaching this migration?
15: Yeah, so there are a couple of things. The latest notice asked industry a number of questions about the qualifications necessary to migrate the combatant commands to the Defense Department network. It asked companies how they're going to meet the mandated September 30th, 2028 deadline that the Chief Information Officer set for them, how they're going to stand up a workforce that is capable of working globally, and also how they're going to execute these migrations without disrupting combatant command's ongoing operations, which is very important. So it looks like DISA is pretty set on migrating all combatant commands' common use IT services to this DoDNet architecture. We previously talked about DoDNet and that it's an environment that was created to consolidate DoD Fourth Estate back office IT infrastructure. In 2022, DISA awarded that enclave contract to Leidos, and the goal was to transition 22 Fourth Estate defense agencies and field activities into this one single secure network that is managed by DISA. So a source familiar with this matter that I spoke to raised a couple of issues here. First, DISA needs to maybe ask a lot more complex questions given the scale and complexity of this effort. Just to remind everyone, the agency will need to migrate 11 combatant commands to DoDNet by the end of 2028, and that would be about 231,000 users across 200 sites worldwide. So this effort, as you can tell, is a lot more complex than moving Fourth Estate, because each command has different requirements, different technical needs. You know, like PACOM and CENTCOM are vastly different. But the agency, with this second sources sought notice, gave industry 24 hours to respond, and it's kind of raising questions about their true intent.
14: Anastasia, that quick turnaround really has raised some people's concerns. What are they worried about there? What are they asking about?
15: Yeah, so when DISA released their first sources sought notice, they gave industry a couple of days. And like we discussed, this time they gave industry 24 hours. So just to remind everyone, initially the agency wanted to expand Leidos' enclave contract to include the combatant commands. Now, General Dynamics Information Technology challenged that decision, and they said that the work should have been competed. They said that the agency should have conducted market research. And at the same time, DISA said that Leidos is the only viable alternative because of the short timelines that the chief information officer gave them. Now, GAO, the Government Accountability Office, dismissed the protest after DISA said that they would conduct new market research, they would make a new acquisition approach, and they would develop a new acquisition plan. So given the pace, you know, 24 hours, a couple of days that the agency gave industry, there are questions like, you know, is DISA trying to meet this aggressive timeline, so they're rushing, or is it seeking to kind of establish requirements narrow enough to justify another sole source approach?
14: Anastasia, as you talk about both the timing and the scope, there are also questions about whether DoDNet really is the right environment for this, right?
15: Oh, yeah, this is something that keeps coming up as I'm talking to different sources about this. DoDNet was stood up, again, for DoD Fourth Estate back office IT infrastructure. And, you know, building a common infrastructure for back office functions is a lot different from developing services that can support combatant commands that are operating globally. Also, the original enclave solicitation required the contractor to support the migration of at least 370,000 users. But so far, Leidos only migrated about 40,000 users to DoDNet. So a lot of questions are about whether DoDNet is really prepared and can support the combatant commands, whether the features, the requirements, the scope, the flexibility, whether it can meet the needs of, you know, the combatant commands. It's a tool that DISA has, but it's not necessarily the tool that might be right for this.
14: It sounds like there are a lot of aspects of this decision that are still up in the air. So what happens next?
15: Yeah, so DISA was supposed to provide the chief information officer with a plan within 90 days. We don't know if that happened. We don't know if the plan was delivered, but we'll be watching how DISA continues to engage with industry. This is a really massive initiative, and we'll see where it's heading in terms of whether there will be a new competition or if it's back to that expansion of the enclave contract.
14: That's Federal News Network's Anastasia Obis. Anastasia, thanks for the story.
15: Thank you, Terry.
14: You can find her full story at federalnewsnetwork.com. Up next, Washington is making decisions now that could reshape competition, investment, and planning across the federal marketplace. This is The Federal Drive with Terry Girton on Federal News Network.
11: Today's federal newscast, the Government Accountability Office is urging the Cybersecurity and Infrastructure Security Agency to bolster the screening of people with access to chemical facilities. In a new report, GAO found out that high-risk chemical facilities have faced challenges after losing access to CISA's terrorist screening process. That occurred after the authorization for CISA's Chemical Security Regulatory Program lapsed in 2023. Federal unions are again suing to stop the Department of Agriculture's major reorganization. Federal News Network's Drew Friedman has more.
16: A new lawsuit contends that USDA's planned relocations of thousands of D.C.-based employees violates federal law and is happening without congressional approval. A new motion seeking to stop the reorganization comes shortly after a federal judge ruled that the motion belonged as its own separate action. That's rather than part of a larger case involving the Trump administration's workforce reductions. The unions have filed their new challenge against USDA in the U.S. District Court for the Northern District of California. Drew Friedman, Federal News Network.
11: And federal wildland firefighters will continue to earn overtime pay even after they hit a legal cap on overtime hours. The continuing resolution that Congress passed last week included a provision to extend a waiver on the cap for federal overtime pay, at least until the end of 2027. Many wildland firefighters often meet a ceiling on earning overtime pay. Find these stories and more at federalnewsnetwork.com. I'm Eric White.
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18: Today's Innovation in Government report highlights the government's IT modernization challenges. Chris Arroyo, a regional director at Datadog, says artificial intelligence has fundamentally changed the way agencies meet their mission.
19: An AI model is probabilistic, and it runs based off a statistical model that forecasts or predicts what the response should be based off the input and the underlying data that lives in that vector database. And how, as an authorizing official, do you ensure that that is secure to deploy? So when we're thinking about how an authorizing official looks at it, it goes right back to observability. It's understanding what are the inputs and what are the outputs, and then looking at that key data in relation to the AI model in the context of the larger IT infrastructure, which only can happen with an observability layer that correlates telemetry from both that AI model, as well as all the applications, network devices to help different constituencies make sense of it.
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14: Welcome back to The Federal Drive with Terry Girton on Federal News Network. Contractors are tracking several policy decisions that could affect how they compete for work and plan for the year ahead, from small business eligibility rules to counter-drone authorities and the budget outlook. Jim Carroll, CEO of the Professional Services Council, joins me now to explain what's getting the industry's attention. Jim, great to have you. Thanks for joining me today.
0: Thank you, Terry, for having us on.
14: Rulemaking is keeping a lot of people busy these days, and the comment period just closed on a counter UAS rule that would implement the Safer Skies Act provisions. I know PSC was actively engaged in that. What did you all tell government regulators?
0: We had so many member companies who were interested in this topic. Certainly, everyone understands the idea of safer skies. It is an absolutely appropriate way to think about this issue. And it's certainly one of the ways that the government, it seems like we have to be able to respond and protect the skies, protect people on the ground, major sporting events, as well as just major everyday occurrences with the federal government. One of the concerns that companies raised was about how the proposed regulation on safer skies would negatively impact the ability to do testing, the R&E side of this, and being out in the field, and some of the prohibitions we think were unintended consequences of the research. And sometimes the proposed regulations, as Terry, you and all of our listeners know, sometimes proposed regulations don't really propose something that is either workable or that they understand the net impact. We think that was part of it with this one. They didn't mean to knock out research and engineering testing capabilities and down that line. And so we really wanted to explain that to them, that we needed to be able to aggressively test, that would get it to market faster, more economical, and really be able to do some amazing things. And Terry, I know you've seen, and I'm sure many of your millions of listeners have seen, some of the technology in the counter space that is just remarkable that these companies, and it's, I think we'll talk about this, but regardless of size, they are able to do some pretty amazing things.
14: Well, let's switch to that size question, because another rulemaking that's drawing a lot of attention involves SBA's proposal to redefine who's considered a small business. So as it's considering changes there, from your perspective, what do you think they're trying to accomplish with these changes?
0: You know, that's the million-dollar question. And there's been a push for many years to help the middle market, the emerging companies, the companies that are graduating from the small category in the NAICS code to, you know, that medium-sized market. There's an opportunity to address that here, and we think a desire to do that. The issue that we're looking at, or we're hearing from our members, is what is the actual impact of this? Just like some of the safer skies, there are some negative parts to this, and we're hearing from a variety of members, the good and the bad. And so, you know, a lot of the large companies don't have strong feelings one way or another. And, you know, with 400 member companies of PS Council, you know, some of the large companies do not have as significant view on this as a middle or small company. And then for the middle, we like to say emerging, because at Professional Services Council, we try to make our smalls emerging and our emergings large, and the large extra large. It's the opposite of the RFK diet. So what we're, you know, hearing from some of those companies, or the midsize, is that this would either allow them to stay in the small category, or if they've graduated, to come back in. But then we're hearing from some of the small companies that this would really damage, if not completely threaten, their ability to compete in this space. And so we're collecting comments now, and you know, it's interesting. We've had, you know, we've participated in several meetings up on the Hill. We've been talking to the administration. We had a member-only call of our 400 companies. We had 200-plus members on the call with us, and we are submitting comments based on our membership. But I think there's an impact here that we'd be interested in hearing the perspectives of other companies, and it'd be interesting for us to get, if anyone, your listeners, any of the companies out there are not members of PSC, we're curious as to how they think it impacts their business And I invite them, they could send us an email at policy@pscouncil.org. That's pscouncil.org. I really think this would be interesting to sort of hear what everyone has to say.
14: Jim Carroll is the CEO of the Professional Services Council. Jim, before we leave this topic, it's interesting to me that the large businesses, you said, don't have a big concern here, because it seems like the changes in the size could impact competition and teaming relationships. Do you see that on the agenda here?
0: Yeah, I didn't mean to paint with a broad brush. We're hearing from some big companies that are absolutely interested. But across all three sizes, the small, emerging, and large, there are some who are happy about it and like this. And so it really is a big group. And I also think it depends within the companies that do business with the federal government. It depends if you're primarily a defense company, if you're primarily an international services company. It, I think, really sort of colors their perspective on the significance of this issue. And it's just fascinating that this reg was dropped without a lot of notice. We knew a size standard evaluation was coming, but it appears from everything we've gathered that the Hill did not get a lot of notice. The White House did not get a lot of notice. This really originated within the SBA. And again, going back to some of what I said at the beginning of our conversation, did the SBA really mean to do this? Did they understand the impact? And what are they trying to get from this? And we want to work with the SBA and, you know, the rest of the administration to implement this in a way that is fair for all involved.
14: Well, as industry is commenting on these long-term policy changes, it's also watching Congress make some immediate decisions about funding. And for the first time in a while, we have a continuing resolution that will cross fiscal years before we actually get to the fiscal year. From your members' perspective, what's the practical significance of having that, I'll use my air quotes here, funding certainty?
0: Yeah, funding certainty until there isn't certainty. So we have 3 months of a CR, and what it shows is a bipartisan recognition that elections are coming up and that shutting the government down is bad for everyone. Regardless of politics, it's an awful look to have a dysfunctional D.C., I'll say. I don't want to limit it just to one of the sectors in D.C. And so I think everyone recognized they wanted to kick this past the elections, but try to handle this, you know, before a new Congress comes in January. I think everyone saw this coming. It was no surprise that we've got a CR at the last minute and in order to do this. But it means that there is a limited window of certainty at existing levels. And I think the outcome of the election will have a great deal of impact on, you know, what actually gets implemented in December before, you know, January comes and we have that new Congress. So I hate to be the pessimist, Terry, but I'm worried that we're not going to have a white Christmas, that it's going to be drudgery to either not have the government working or, you know, not have some certainty for these companies to know exactly, you know, what the opportunities are to provide services.
14: And what kind of decisions does that mean your companies will continue to defer?
0: A lot of it will be in the R&D, which is critical. We talked about that at the beginning, again, with the counter drones and the other technology, is that they are not going to push. They won't have the ability with the responsibility of the large companies to the shareholders, to the companies that are PE backed, the authority to really sink a lot of money into future work, into future capabilities, until there's some certainty that we know the direction, you know, that the budget is going to take. And it'll be interesting to see what OMB does. And it's interesting to sort of see how some industries and some government administrations might be getting more funding than they even have asked for. And so it'll be a very interesting December, maybe January. You know, I think we're in for it. There's no question. Labor Day is over, Terry.
14: Jim Carroll is the CEO of the Professional Services Council. Jim, thanks so much for joining me.
0: Thank you. Great to be with you.
14: We'll post this interview at federalnewsnetwork.com/Federal Drive. 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Still to come, the Pentagon is collecting more information about the potential effects of blast exposure, but GAO says it still needs a clearer picture of the resources required to manage that effort. But first, a Medicare policy designed to encourage certain business arrangements ended up producing results regulators didn't intend. 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
11: Today's federal newscast. Lawmakers are asking the Defense Department's Inspector General to investigate whether the Pentagon's policies are adequately protecting service members from being tracked by adversaries through commercial location data. They've previously revealed that DOD has known that foreign adversaries have used commercially available location data to target or surveil U.S. personnel in active war zones, but has failed to implement common sense cyber protections. The CIA is looking to boost its technical talent.
1: CIA Deputy Director Michael Ellis says his agency needs a more technical workforce to take on the competition for artificial intelligence and other economic security challenges. Ellis spoke at the Billington Cybersecurity Summit on Tuesday.
2: When I think about where we want the CIA workforce to be 5 years from now, it's an elite workforce, it's a nimble workforce, it's one that has more technical background than it has today.
1: Ellis also said the CIA had recruited the largest class of officers to its operations directorate in the past 20 years. Justin Doubleday, Federal News Network.
11: And the Navy has moved sailors' personnel records, as well as more than 50 applications that use that data, from an aging data center into the cloud. The Millington Data Center has housed most of the service's personnel data and previously operated without a backup. The transition to the cloud means that a significant risk to the data has now been removed, and in the event of a critical data center failure, recovery would be near instantaneous. Find these stories and more at federalnewsnetwork.com. I'm Eric White.
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14: Welcome back to the Federal Drive with Terry Girton on Federal News Network. CMS recently revisited a Medicare payment policy after determining that some arrangements no longer reflected the original intent of the rule. Healthcare attorney Alice Harris joins me now with a look at what the agency saw and what it decided to do about it. Ms. Harris, thank you so much for joining me today. It's great to have you on the show.
4: Thank you so much. It's an honor to be here.
14: The Health and Human Services Department recently delegated one of its powers to the Center for Medicare and Medicaid Services, the exclusion power for Medicare and Medicaid programs. You've just written about that. What is the exclusion power and why should we be paying attention here?
4: Okay, exclusion is a very serious power that has been historically managed by the HHS OIG. It is a, if you are subject to exclusion, it means that you are no longer allowed to participate in the Medicare or Medicaid programs. It means you are no longer to bill Medicare or Medicaid programs for any of your services or even provide administrative or other types of services for the Medicare or Medicaid programs. The exclusion bar can be for the rest of your lifetime or for several years, but it effectively halts your ability to participate in Medicare or Medicaid.
14: And this is focused on providers and suppliers, not patients.
4: That's exactly right. This is focused on providers and suppliers. It's the power used by historically the OIG to root out individuals who have committed Medicare or Medicaid fraud, patient abuse and neglect, or have committed fraud or even misdemeanor convictions related to healthcare or other fraud. It goes so far as to stop you if you've entered into illegal kickback arrangements, basically if they believe you've been a bad actor and should not be in the program.
14: Is this an authority that's used on a regular basis? Are lots of providers excluded from this, or is this a pretty rare occurrence?
4: It is, I would say, a pretty common occurrence. And in this day and age, when the federal government has the ability to use data mining and to use AI to ferret out convictions, for example, it is used pretty commonly. If you are a white-collar lawyer and you know that somebody is going to get convicted for a Medicare or Medicaid fraud offense or abuse and neglect or something like that, you could be pretty sure that both federal and state exclusion will follow pretty quickly.
14: So why delegate this? Why move it down to CMS from the HHS headquarters?
4: Well, it's very interesting. I think that we've seen under the Trump administration a really big focus on ferreting out fraud and abuse. It was a focus in prior administrations as well, but I think they're looking to have CMS have more authority. And what is interesting, there are two categories of exclusion. One is mandatory, and those are mainly for convictions and fraud or patient abuse and neglect. But there also are a category called permissive exclusions, where the agency can but does not have to exclude an individual. And there are two grounds, CMS in particular may wield, which is the provision of unnecessary or substandard services or the submission of a false or fraudulent claim. The first one, the provision of unnecessary or substandard services, is so, you know, broad and undefined that we're thinking that, you know, CMS, if it has a bad audit, if it audits the providers and finds that they are not complying with the billing requirements, that could be a grounds. So I think it is aimed at allowing CMS, when it believes someone is providing services that aren't up to snuff or don't meet billing requirements, could exclude them.
14: You mentioned that audit, and I was wondering if there are, and you also mentioned data mining. Are there other ways that this misbehavior comes to light?
4: Oh, absolutely. So, you know, through audits, through convictions, but also referrals it could be a referral from a government agency, from a prosecutor. It could be a referral from a competitor who says, you know, this person, or even an individual, let's say it's in the long-term care, it could be an individual who's not happy with their loved one's care. And so that would be the beginning of an investigation that would then lead possibly to an exclusion.
14: Alice Harris is a partner at Maynard Nexen. Well, what's been the immediate impact of this delegation? Have you seen an increase in cases?
4: Not immediately. I think CMS itself is working through how to go forward with this new authority. There are no regulations yet, so we are all waiting to see if there's any regulations or guidance that will be provided to the Medicare administrative contractors who administer the CMS program and how to wield this power. In the meantime, we have recommended that individuals really understand the billing and documentation requirements for billing before they drop a bill, and that providers really strengthen and establish their compliance programs to make sure that individuals who are billing and providing services are doing it correctly, and so this problem doesn't occur in the first place.
14: Is there a concern, perhaps, that this delegation tied to the administration's focus on preventing waste, fraud, and abuse might be a little aggressive, that maybe you could get caught up in this enforcement net even if you weren't on the bad behavior list?
4: You know, I believe it is aggressive. I think it is a drastic power. You know, I believe that in the concept of second chances, in steps prior to that, let's just take our audit, for example. If somebody is not, in the view of CMS, passing audits, an educational step in between the audit and exclusion. In other words, getting to the root of the problem and perhaps even the imposition or the suggestion that they strengthen compliance beforehand. So I am worried about this aggressive use of this because of the amorphous and undefined standard of unnecessary and substandard services. That is really, I think, causing some fear.
14: Since Medicare and Medicaid are often administered by states, is there a role here for state rules and regulations to play into this process, or is this purely a federal authority?
4: It is not purely a federal authority. There are, I believe, 46 or 47 states who have their own exclusion programs and own exclusion lists. Those are mainly used by the state governments when they identify a provider who they believe has engaged in fraud or is such a poor quality provider that they should be excluded from the state program. And when that happens, it usually triggers a federal Medicare exclusion as well.
14: CMS as an agency has undergone a lot of workforce changes over the last 18 months, a lot of loss of workforce. Do they have the capacity, strictly speaking, to actually enforce this program?
4: Well, I think it's, again, you know, it appears to be a priority for the federal government. And so even with less staff, they may be diverted from other tasks in order to start focusing on wielding the stick rather than other functions.
14: So if you are a provider or supplier in the Medicaid space, what should you be watching? What should you be preparing for?
4: Well, again, I think if you're in the Medicare or Medicaid space, you should really be understanding, number one, what are the requirements for billing and documentation in your field? I unfortunately see a lot of providers or going into this field and not really understanding how important it is. It's like anything else. If you need to do ABC to get the reimbursement, you need to understand ABC. And that seems very simple, but I think that is the first thing to do. And then if you are a facility or an organization, I'm a big proponent of compliance and compliance programs. Make sure that you are sending signals to everyone that fraud is not tolerated, and give them robust training so they can be empowered to understand how to move forward and, again, avoid these problems in the first place.
14: Alice Harris is a partner at Maynard Nexton. Thanks so much for walking us through this change in policy.
4: It was a pleasure to be with you today, Terry. Thanks for your time.
14: 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Coming up next, the Pentagon is collecting more information about the potential effects of blast exposure, but GAO says it still needs a clearer picture of the resources required to manage that effort. This is the Federal Drive with Terry Girton on Federal News Network.
5: today's Federal Newscast, the Government Accountability Office is urging the Cybersecurity and Infrastructure Security Agency to bolster the screening of people with access to chemical facilities. In a new report, GAO found out that high-risk chemical facilities have faced challenges after losing access to CISA's terrorist screening process. That occurred after the authorization for CISA's Chemical Security Regulatory Program lapsed in 2023. The Air Force's top officer says security forces will keep using common greetings at base gates after people complain that one installation in New Mexico is getting too religious. A nonprofit that advocates for the separation of church and state said dozens of people have reported guards at Kirtland Air Force Base welcoming them by saying, "Have a blessed day," or "God bless you." Air Force Chief of Staff General Kenneth Wilsbach dismissed the concern, saying airmen protect installations while behaving courteously and professionally. Defense Secretary Pete Hegseth has publicly criticized the nonprofit as well. And federal wildland firefighters will continue to earn overtime pay even after they hit a legal cap on overtime hours. The continuing resolution that Congress passed last week included a provision to extend a waiver on the cap for federal overtime pay, at least until the end of 2027. Many wildland firefighters often meet a ceiling on earning overtime pay. Find these stories and more at federalnewsnetwork.com. I'm Eric White.
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14: Welcome back to the Federal Drive with Terry Girton on Federal News Network. As concerns about repeated blast exposure receive increasing attention, the Defense Department has launched several monitoring initiatives. But GAO says the department has not fully assessed the personnel and resources needed to support those efforts into the future. Alyssa Hundrip, director on the healthcare team at the Government Accountability Office, led that review and joins me now with the details. Alyssa, thank you so much for joining me today. We have a really important topic.
29: Thanks so much for having me, Terry.
14: We are all much more aware of brain injuries than we used to be, between football players and combat injuries. And military folks, by their very nature, have more exposure risk to blast brain injuries. You've been watching this for a while. What has been DOD's approach in the past to both monitoring and then treating military brain health?
29: Yeah, so I think in the past, I think it was understood that for like big events like explosives, that there was an injury. But what we've been learning over time is that there's really a serious health risk with low-level exposures. So these are exposures, repeated exposures that happen on a daily basis for people, military service members firing weapons, whether that's through training exercises or in a military operational setting. So even just firing a weapon, a 50 caliber rifle or shoulder fire rifles, that as they're doing that, as they're expending those munitions, they can experience a low-level blast. And what that is basically that simply firing of a weapon releases energy, and that causes the sudden pressure waves. Those pressure waves can travel through the skull and cause micro injuries to the brain. So I think it was well understood before that the big explosions would certainly cause, you know, those kinds of effects on the brain. But what we're learning is those smaller exposures and those repeated exposures over time can have cumulative effects and can really cause symptoms immediately, such as headaches and slowed reaction time. And then over time, even memory loss and in some cases traumatic brain injuries. So these are soldiers, you know, firing weapons through training exercises or what have you. And so the department really has had to change the way it is thinking and its approach to brain health effects from blast overpressure.
14: That is so helpful. You've got a new report out now that describes a number of initiatives that are underway. What is DOD actually trying to measure or monitor with respect to these blast injuries that it wasn't before?
29: Yeah, I think in terms of monitoring, I think there's a couple things. You know, I think it's taking an approach across where it's really trying to think about prevention and then, of course, mitigation, awareness, and then treatment. But in terms of monitoring, it's starting with cognitive assessments. And what a cognitive assessment does is it'll measure the speed and accuracy of attention and memory. So really understanding, ideally in a perfect world, having that baseline assessment of a service member so that they can then go back and reassess that maybe after an event or on a regular basis. So that's one of the primary goals with their new requirements that they're looking at. A second one is exposure tracking. So again, in a perfect world, they would be able to track each of the exposures. So anytime there's a soldier out there having a training or, you know, using certain weapons, they would be able to say what weapon, when that was, how much was, and then in a perfect world, we're not there yet, it's in its infancy, but what the department is working for is to also be able to have sensors so they can track actual exposures. So then the service member over the life of their career would be able to document all of those, and that could then be used to, if in the event that there is a health concern, or they could look across and use that for identifying and then eventually treating the effect if that were needed.
14: As you're describing these kinds of potential injury situations, it sounds like every service member everywhere is eventually going to be exposed in some way, shape, or form. Does the department have the capacity or the capability to actually build a tracking mechanism like that that would account for cumulative injury over a service member's career?
29: Well, I will start by saying that there are some specialties that are considered more at high risk than others, and they have identified a list of those now. It is what I would call a very important start to those considered at high risk that is going to need to be evaluated, and it will evolve and grow, and there's going to be needed to be a continued attention. One example of that I would highlight is just right now there's a decent understanding of blast overpressure for land activities. I've been talking a lot about the firing of weapons, but we're also learning and in the infancy of learning and understanding blast overpressure in different environments, in an air environment, for on sea, right, on water. So absolutely, yes, there is the potential that blast overpressure could touch just about every service member. And I think that's what we found in our review, is that they really don't yet have the resources. They've had challenges having the staff, the technology, the ability to really be able to get their arms around every service member. They've taken a prioritized approach by really focusing on the high-risk service members, and we're, you know, happy to see that. But I think they really need fundamentally to, you know, get more staffing in order to be able to look at both the cognitive assessment side as well as the exposure tracking.
14: Alyssa Hundrup is a director on the healthcare team at U.S. Government Accountability Office. Alyssa, DOD says it started a one-year pilot this past summer to really test out the functionality, the capacity, the requirements. What did you see there?
29: Yeah, so this is very, very early in its infancy. Before the pilot started, the way they were conducting cognitive assessments were with special computers. There had to be a proctor to facilitate it. So service members would have to go to a particular room on a particular computer. And it's very staff and technology intensive. What they have now, and this is just getting underway in the summer of 2026, is a new pilot that's a web-based application. So I do think it shows great promise in terms of reducing the heavy resource needs from both a staffing and a technology perspective. But it was too early on in our review to really understand how well it's working and how quickly they'll be able to conduct these. But I do think it shows great promise. And so it will be very important for the department to assess the impacts of

0: basis. The idea is to do this on a, you know, to get that baseline and then to do it at a minimum every 5 years from there. So this is really an important effort, and there will be, you know, a continued emphasis in order to make sure that they're meeting those requirements.
1: Alyssa, this conversation has just laid out a whole bunch of obstacles just even to get to the tracking and diagnostic stage, right? But let's move forward in imaginary time to the point where they do have the tracking and diagnostic process in place for every service member all the time. What happens next? Are they going to be responsible for treatment? What's going to, you know, what comes after the basic tracking knowledge?
0: Yeah, no, that's absolutely right. I think that the tracking, what the tracking allows them to do, and they do have, you know, the ability to treat. They have some pretty advanced treatment facilities now for individuals that do experience a severe traumatic brain injury. But I think the idea is that if you have the tracking information, then we can get a better handle on the cumulative effects. I think that's where there's a lot that's unknown. I think it's easier when you have a acute effect, right? And the somebody needs treatment. In a, you know, again, in a perfect case, that would be made available. But I think one of the concerns and one of the emerging concerns is this cumulative health risk. So by having the tracking information, hopefully that will be documented information that a provider can use. If somebody comes in, whether it's short term or long term, they would be able to quickly access that information in the system and see just how much exposures that individual has had, how severe perhaps, and we can start maybe making some ties with some of those things that's just not there now. So really getting at the cumulative effects and then using that in the treatment plan to understand what might be happening.
1: Sounds like the world's largest brain injury research project, because then I can imagine that this kind of data would be useful for researchers and medical researchers worldwide to think about what's happening and how to treat brain injury going forward.
0: Absolutely. And I think it'll be critical information as these individuals move into becoming veterans, and information for their healthcare as they either get healthcare from the Department of Veterans Affairs or afterwards. I think it's going to be an important source of information throughout the rest of their, but also broadly at a macro level. Absolutely. And then we can better understand, kind of looping back, to get to the prevention, because the ultimate goal is prevention, right? We don't even want to have this to begin with, but I think better information with what's happening now will allow us to maybe design weapons, design the right protective equipment, design the right kinds of protocols to have in place so that we're preventing this at the beginning.
1: Alyssa Hundrup is a director on the healthcare team at the U.S. Government Accountability Office. Alyssa, thanks so much for sharing this important work with us.
0: Thank you for having me.
1: We'll post this interview and a link to this report at federalnewsnetwork.com/Federal Drive. 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The Federal Drive with Terry Girton is produced by Eric White and Michelle Santiford. Our web editor is Stephanie Wright. For the latest updates, stay with Federal News.
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5: What does digital transformation look like in an agency operating every day at the intersection of security, trade, and travel? How can emerging technologies, data, and AI help U.S. Customs and Border Protection strengthen its mission and better equip those on the front line? And how does an organization as operationally complex as CBP move faster and innovate? Join host Michael J. Keegan as he explores these questions and more with James McCamnett, Chief Digital Transformation Officer at U.S. Customs and Border Protection.
6: 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On Wednesday's Federal Drive, the military is paying closer attention to the long-term effects of blast exposure, but GAO found the Pentagon hasn't

0: fully assessed what it will take to sustain that effort. We'll also look at a Medicare rule change driven by unintended consequences and the policy decisions that could shape the federal contracting market in the months ahead. Catch the Federal Drive Wednesday on 1500 AM and at federalnewsnetwork.com.
1: 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We're the news organization of record for the federal community. 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
3: From ABC News, I'm Dave Packer. Tonight, the first of the two-night GOP midterm convention in Dallas. It's a first for Republicans, and President Trump will be the main speaker for both nights. ABC News spoke to RNC Chair Joe Gruter.
4: It's our chance to get the message directly to the American people about all these great things that the president has done, all the great things he wants to do.
3: An issue with the new Qatari gifted Air Force One just as President Trump was about to board to travel to Dallas. An inflatable slide unexpectedly deployed. ABC Stephen Portnoy.
5: It happened shortly after President Trump arrived at Joint Base Andrews via the Marine One helicopter, which he was still on board when the slide deployed. They held him on the chopper for a few minutes, and then he exited the helicopter, went off, talked to reporters. Now, we don't know why it happened, but the president told reporters they wanted to do a check, he said, to make sure everything worked perfectly. Ultimately, Air Force crewmen were seen deflating the slide, then removing it from the plane and carting it off. The president got on board, continued on the flight, and said if it weren't safe, he wouldn't be on the plane.
3: The Dow fell another 400-plus points today as the price of crude oil climbed back over $100 a barrel. This after the U.S. struck Iranian oil tankers this week and Iran fired back. President Trump today saying the war will end after the midterms.
6: Shortly, but right after the election, because they'd like to have it that way, but right after the election, oil prices are going to be tumbling downward. They're going to be tumbling down, and we'll get them down, I think, for gasoline. We'll get them below $2 a gallon.
3: Multiple Canadian provinces has banned the import of American liquor as the trade war continues and escalates with the U.S. Ontario tourism official Gordon Orr.
7: Day in, day out, we're not sure what it's going to be tariffed, how much the tariffs are going to be.
3: Major announcement from Apple in California. The company unveiled its new first foldable iPhone called the iPhone Duo. 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
3: Are you ready for some football?
10: It's only Wednesday, but the NFL is back, kicking off tonight with a Super Bowl rematch. The Patriots in Seattle to face the Seahawks, the team that crushed them in the big game earlier this year. Both sides missing a star running back. Seattle's Super Bowl MVP Kenneth Walker left for Kansas City, and the Patriots have ruled out Travion Henderson with an ankle injury.
3: ABC's Elizabeth Schulze. Game starts in an hour. Recovery is underway in Hawaii from Hurricane Lowell, which caused widespread flooding and power outages.
11: The powerful storm battering the island of Kauai Tuesday. Heavy rains and wind gusts topping 90 miles an hour, knocking out power for nearly 90% of the island. More than 30,000 customers still in the dark.
12: It's so devastating looking at this.
11: Beachside roads crumbled to pieces. The entire wall and windows torn out of the Sheraton Resort in Poipu, with wrecked vehicles littered across the property. Some areas recording more than 21 inches of rain during the storm. Streets once flooded, now caked in thick mud.
3: ABC's Kana Whitworth. NASA says Artemis II Commander Reid Wiseman and pilot Victor Glover will no longer serve as active astronauts,
13: but will continue to support the moon exploration program. An unnamed donor out of Connecticut made a $50 million gift to AmeriCares, a nonprofit supporting health centers globally. The group says that the money will deliver medicines in high-need areas around the world. Dave Packer, ABC News.
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15: Welcome to Amtower Off-Center on the Federal News Network. I'm Mark Amtower. I'm here today with Brenda Crist of Lowfeld Consulting. Brenda, welcome back to the show.
16: Oh, thank you very much, Mark.
15: We're going to be talking about, largely about the new book from you guys, From Prompts to Proposals, an AI Maturity Model. But first, give us a little background on you, your role at Lowfeld, and Lowfeld Consulting itself, please.
16: Okay. Well, thank you so much, Mark. Our company was founded by Bob Lowfeld, and I actually worked for Bob first at a company called OAO and Lockheed Martin before I came onto Lowfeld Consulting. And so Bob started the company about 2003. He had just retired as a sector president from Lockheed Martin and wanted to spend his time helping others, you know, create winning proposals. So since that time, we've been focused on helping thousands of companies really create winning proposals, helping them with capture, grants, etc.
15: Okay. The topic of AI in GovCon, well, the topic of AI everywhere is, you know, prevalent, but in GovCon it is showing up literally everywhere. So what's your initial take on that? Are people intelligent, reactionary?
16: At first, I think we were all reactionary, weren't we? What is this tool and what can we do with it? Right now, it's become table stakes. People are using it all the time. Now, what we found over a period of 3 years now, since 2003, is that there was an ununiform application of AI, how people were using AI and the results that they were getting. So back in 2023, and realized that it could be a game changer for our industry. So we went whole hog into AI, studying it. We created a class for proposal professionals on it, and really talking to all of our customers about how they use AI and how we can make it better.
15: Okay. So there's promises and pitfalls. So give me a few of each, please.
16: Well, the promise is incredible. It makes us do our work a lot more quickly. All the time that we spent capturing information is now, instead of days, you know, it's maybe hours or minutes we're capturing information that we can use to approach our customers with, you know, and it's tar. And we also used to spend an incredible amount of times on these very dreary activities, such as, you know, developing compliance matrices and outlines and things like that. These kind of time consuming tasks. Now that we're able to draft them very quickly, and we can spend our time on more strategic pursuits. So I guess that's the upside of AI, isn't it? It allows us to spend more time where it's important, on strategy, on developing our strengths, and developing those high-scoring, high-quality proposals.
15: Okay. there's a number of regulations from the feds regarding the use of AI. Some of those seem to be regarding, you know, coming from contracting offices about not wanting to see AI created proposals or, you know, even RFIs, RFQs. They don't want to see this. Number one, is that going to stay, and is it a valid concern on their part?
16: I think it is a valid concern on their part, Mark, because what they've seen is are a lot more proposals, and the quality of those proposals are not high. They're not, we're not giving them what they want. So it's a valid concern on their part. However, I'd also like to say, on the other hand, that they are also increasingly using AI to produce, you know, RFPs. I wrote a piece recently for Loophole Consulting about one tool in particular that's an end-to-end acquisition tool and how contracting officers are using it in every step of the way to produce their acquisitions more efficiently and also, believe it or not, to cross-check them for risks as well as protests. So it will make even a little protest map for them. They are also using AI to look at our work to see if we're using AI. So they're using these validation AI pieces of software. So they're increasingly using it. We're increasingly using it. And it's, and I think we're just kind of in our infancy here. So everyone is developing governance and policies, just like the government. I would kind of like to point you to GSA's proposed clause 552.239. 7001 on safeguarding government data inside large language models. It was revised in June 2026, and comments closed in August, and they're expected to roll into the GSA-administered contract through the mass refresh. So there are many, many policies. I can name several others that are going through government right now to make sure that everybody is using AI safely and correctly.
15: Okay. Well, as you intimated there, there have been a number of companies, I don't know how many, but a lot of them have contacted me. I'm sure that you guys have been contacted as well. Soup to nuts. We'll find the upcoming bids. We'll produce a proposal for you. We'll get it out the door. And all of this for, you know, minor body parts or whatever they're charging. But when I research these companies, before I even talk to them, half of them at least are driven by people who are not in this market. They have funding from, you know, sources that I don't think are god-awful intelligent if they're funding somebody outside of the market to do this. But you've seen a lot of these things too. And you guys actually worked with one of them. Maybe you still do, Procurement Sciences. But they had a clue. You know, they had experience in the market. What do you do when you see all of these things? What's your reaction when you see all of these newbies trying to break in saying, we have the latest, greatest, you don't need to know about the government to do this?
16: That's a great question, Mark. It's funny. When I attended the APMP Bid and Proposal Conference in Denver in May of this year, I actually walked the floor and did my research on the 23 vendors that were selling AI tools to the bid and proposal profession. And I kind of like to categorize them in a couple of groups. There are the ones that are more concerned with pipeline. There's certain people who do it all, but one's focused on pipeline, one's focused on helping you capture and develop work. There are also specialized tools for helping you do reviews and other things. There are also tools that are specialized for certain elements in our industry, like, you know, architecture and construction. So we're seeing them come from all over the sphere of how we do work with the government. And I think what's going to happen is because there are so many, right now a lot of them are riding high on venture capital funds. And unless they can sell and establish themselves in the market, they're going to be out. I see others trying to provide an end-to-end solution, soup to nuts. And You know, some of them will certainly stay that are good and people like them. That's all great. And of course, we can all use specialized tools for specific tasks here and there. So I can see a great shakeout in the market coming in the next couple of years. As far as a tool doing everything for you and producing a high quality proposal, that's never going to happen. Winning proposals are generated by people with the right strategy, the customer relationships, and the ability to think clearly and develop a high-scoring proposal. AI is never going to do that for you. It's going to help you do it maybe more quickly and efficiently, point out your gaps, but you are in charge of creating that winning proposal.
15: Okay, we're going to take our first break, and then when we come back, we're going to start talking about the new book, From Prompts to Proposals, an AI Maturity Model. Brenda and I will return right after this.
17: I'm Tony Goldwyn. As an actor and a director, I attend a lot of screenings, but there's one that's different. 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
15: Welcome back to AmTower Off-Center on the Federal News Network. I'm here today with Brenda Crist of Lofeld Consulting. We're getting ready to discuss the new book, From Prompts to Proposals, an AI Maturity Model. So let's start with what is an AI maturity model?
16: It's a model for governing how you apply the artificial intelligence within the capture and proposal development arena. So we looked at it and we saw that so many firms were applying AI unevenly within their firm. Some people knew a lot, some people knew a little. There weren't a lot of governance models. So, you know, I came from the software development field, and where you always have had for years and years maturity models you go by to make sure that your application is consistently applied, that people are trained it. And I said, well, why don't we have something like this for AI? So we developed a 5-step maturity model, which consists of level one, which we call explore. And that's kind of like when you just get started, you know, ad hoc use and kind of a little bit of curiosity, trying to answer questions. So the goal is to ensure that you provide apply AI in a manner that is useful and safe within your organization. We're still experimenting with it. Level two we call apply, and that is a repeatable use case that you use consistently. They always ask people to pick one or two high value tasks to perform and then start measuring how well you're doing it. Level three is standardize, and that consists of shared workflows, content readiness, and even application of guardrails. This is where most organizations stall and where maturity model really kicks in. Level four is scale. This is where we focus on quality, trust, and your return on investment. This one, you know, we stop measuring speed and start measuring quality to see how well we do. Are we producing compliant drafts, high quality text, etc.? The last level is transform. And this is where human orchestration kicks in. So you'll have agentic agents that route work through your workflows, but there's always a human in the loop and approval gates to ensure you're creating a high quality proposal. So what we've also found is that within these five levels, just like if you're doing software here, that there can be fatigue and people want to jump levels. But we really caution people to take each of those five levels, make sure that you've graduated from one before you jump to another. And we also provided an assessment so people can see where they are along these five levels in our book. And it's a free download, and you can take the test. It's in Appendix A.
15: Okay, the download is at Lofeld, L-O-H-F-E-L-D, lofeldconsulting.com. It shouldn't be difficult to find there. So get it, download it. You may have to give up your email address. But they won't send you stuff unless you tell them it's okay.
16: No, we don't.
15: So I should have asked this first, but I'll ask it now anyway. When I write a book, I wonder how long the shelf life is going to be. You and Beth Wingate and I were talking the other day, and I did not realize that you did an AI book a couple years back. Did you do this one because the shelf life on the other one was getting thin? Was it losing value, or was this just, a totally different take?
16: Well, if you look at the evolution of AI, when we first wrote that book, basically all the large language models or even some of the earlier software was just offering you a prompt line and maybe the ability to attach files to it. Now it's a whole different ballgame. We have you can create persistent workspaces, giving those workspaces instructions. We have agentic AI agents. So the field has become much more sophisticated than it was in 2024. So that was one reason. And just the feedback we've gotten from all the people that we work with and who attend our classes is that they've gotten more sophisticated too, along with these tools. And we thought it would be a great idea to, you know, write a new book. And in fact, Mark, we created this book so it's a downloadable PDF. And later this year, we intend on updating it with some new source material we've created.
15: Okay, so,
16: one reason why we didn't publish it in hard copy. We always want to, like, every quarter or so, update it with more information.
15: Okay, will the cover on the next one be V2?
16: Yes.
15: Yeah. Okay. Yeah. I've had the same issue. That's one of the reasons I only have one book out on LinkedIn that came out like 12 years ago. And it's an ebook. But it was a friend of mine asked me to do it, and it was 144 tweetable tips on LinkedIn. So very short. Very pithy. It was a good exercise for me because it made me think really hard to come up with 144 of them. But I love the fact that it is an ebook. It's going to be updated. You're controlling all of the aspects of publishing. The other reason I ask is I do coach people on writing books, and I publish them as well. So if somebody has a hot topic, I say, you know, let's leave it an ebook because you're going to have to update it in 6 months. And they go, what? Updated? You know, yeah, it's, you know, books are a work in progress.
16: By the way, Mark, I have all of your books on my bookshelf. And I am a Mark Ampower fan big time. So I just really love all your books.
15: Well, I appreciate that. I have four Lohfeld books within reach right here. So back at you. I'm going to go through this section by section. So what should AI be doing, and where should humans intervene?
16: I think what everyone has to do for their own organization is create a use case. People will have different use cases. Some people like to use it to help with capture. Some people like to help with writing or reviews. So job number one is develop your use case. How do you want to use AI? And then you have to put up your guardrails for security, hallucination, bias, and basic AI speak or AI slop, some people call it. So I really think you have to first figure out where it's most useful to your organization.
15: Okay. So what is it going to do for you? And then humans should be monitoring the process?
16: You should, and these are new jobs within the profession. Every organization should identify who is responsible for what regarding AI. You should pull in your chief security officer to monitor security, to make sure that there are solid roles. Are you FedRAMP compliant? Are you CMMC compliant? A dozen other policies. There should also be a new role for content management and retrieval. Our data is only as good as the data that we can quickly retrieve and have a high level of confidence in that it's timely and accurate. So there's a role for security. There's a role for a content management. And then there is a role for the project manager to keep, you know, everybody orchestrated, and AI can certainly help with that. And then for the SMEs and the writers that will have to have certain guidelines written or instructions written for them so they write, you know, in a compliant manner that puts your best foot forward. And I always recommend that all writers have style guides, and AI is a whiz at creating style guides. In fact, I have a blog about that on our website.
15: Let's go ahead and take a break, and we'll come back and dive into some more of this. You're listening to Amtower Off-Center on the Federal News Network. Brenda and I will return right after this.
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15: Welcome back to AmTower Off Center on the Federal News Network. 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It's a ebook, PDF, so get it. Well worth your time, particularly if you have, well, it doesn't matter if you're just proposals, okay? So if you're marketing, if you're BD, or if you're an exec. If you're an exec, you need to read this so you understand the processes these people are going through, and you need to make sure they are following them carefully. So one topic jumps out at me immediately on the, I think it's section two, using AI to improve win strategies, shaping, and bid decisions. So take it away.
16: If you don't have a good win strategy, you're not going to win your produce a winning proposal or obtain a contract. Our win strategy is central. Why should the customer choose us? Now, once you've developed that, and that is definitely a job for humans, not for AI. But what AI can do is really stress test your win strategy. If you compare it to the requirements, the instructions, and the evaluation criteria, it can tell you if you have any gaps. And then you can go about, you know, consistently improving it, stress testing it with your customer, and using that iterative process until you are satisfied that you have a strategy that will help you win the the contract.
15: Okay. So will this involve all of the compliance issues?
16: Well, I think compliance is, it's helpful that your WIN strategy will help answer the overarching questions of why us. You know, it can also help you with compliance. Sometimes I think AI is better at poking holes in our WIN strategy, in our content, in our compliance, than it is actually helping us write a first draft. If you can use, you know, your brain to think of the why us, develop a consistent outline that is compliant, AI is great at stress testing it and poking holes at it. Okay. They're sometimes your best critic, right?
15: Okay. Well, we all need editing and oversight. So does this lead into content readiness?
16: Absolutely, Mark. I think we all know that if you put garbage into a proposal, you're going to get a low score. It's garbage out, right? So one of the most important things you can do to help AI is to ensure content readiness. That means good data organization. I know, and I confess here, some of our SharePoint systems aren't as tidy as they could be. Sometimes we have old data in it. Sometimes our file names are, you know, not as concise as they should be. And also, we haven't done enough meta tagging or tagging our data. So we don't have that concrete structure that makes it easy for AI to find data. So that's one big problem right now. And this is true if you're using AI or not. If you don't have a good data hygiene and organization, you're not going to find the data that you want. So I think before you even start to implement an AI system, job one is to ensure content readiness, good data hygiene, and organization.
15: Okay. Let me ask a non-related question here.
16: Mm-hmm.
15: A lot of the pitches for the software, the AI-driven proposal tools out there is targeting companies new to the market or companies that aren't even in the market. Should those companies even pay attention to this stuff?
16: Absolutely. Every AI company should start with working with your customers to ensure good data hygiene and organization. That's job one. And if you don't know anything about it or don't know where to start, we have a lot of tips in the book that can help you, you know, start along the path to ensuring the best outcomes when AI searches your data. The worst thing that could happen is that, for instance, you know, you mislabeled or AI hallucinated about a reference. They pull the information out. AI gets confused. It goes into the proposal as gospel. It's read by a contracting officer who knows the difference. And, you know, that the confidence level of that contracting officer evaluator, you know, just took a dive. You do not want that.
15: Okay. How does the quality of the proposal get checked by AI? I mean, how closely do you have to work with it? And what kind of prompts do you need to use?
16: Okay. First of all, before we do anything, I want to make sure that my security guardrails are up, that nothing is leaked. I got that one done. I am also looking for quality in terms of, am I responsive to the requirements? Is my proposal well-written? You know, is it free of grammar issues, things like that? Is my language consistent with that of the RFP if I followed the style guidelines inside the RFP? You know, is my proposal filled with strengths that respond to each of the criteria? We have a number of quality checklists in the book. I just kind of hit the tip of the iceberg there. But like I say, the book kind of does a deep dive on how you can check your quality using AI.
15: Okay. Does that include another point, I believe, in Section 2 about eliminating AI speak?
16: Oh, yes. Yeah. We call them the four deadly sins, you know, security, hallucination, bias, and AI speak. And, you know, it's funny. is that a lot of times I see in classes is particularly the SMEs who aren't professional proposal writers, and they kind of know their stuff and they're using AI to help them write better. And so what comes out is speak that sounds technically sophisticated, but there's no underlying solid evidence behind it, you know, concrete ideas. It just sounds good. And that is the sin of AI speak or AI slop, as some people call it. And I think that is probably an early sign that you should stop, put some guardrails or instructions down for your writers to make sure that they're not giving you AI slop. In fact, I just wrote a blog, Mark. It is 100 words that sync your proposal, AI edition. And you can find that on the Lowfield Consulting website. So stay away from those words.
15: 100 words, huh? Only 100.
16: It's 100 words and phrases, yeah.
15: Okay, yeah. Does this mean human interjection here? Is this part of the human oversight side?
16: Absolutely, absolutely. I put them in the instructions in AI's persistent workspaces. Please do not use these words. And if they do use these words, you know, come back with some comments or something like that on the writing. You know, flag that writing. Absolutely.
15: Okay. We're going to go ahead and take a break. You're listening to Amtower Off-Center on the Federal News Network. I'll be back with Brenda to wrap up right after this.
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12: 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On Wednesday's Federal Drive, the military is paying closer attention to the long-term effects of blast exposure, but GAO found the Pentagon hasn't fully assessed what it will take to sustain that effort. 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
15: Welcome back to Amtower Off-Center on the Federal News Network. I'm here with Brenda Crist of Lowfield Consulting, and we're discussing the new book, From Prompts to Proposals, an AI Maturity Model. So, Brenda, you briefly mentioned a few minutes ago a style guide. So talk about creating and enforcing the style guide as an in-house tool.
16: The Star Guide is probably one of the most important documents that you can create using AI. First of all, let me answer the question, why should you create a style guide? As we know, government is using machines to help ensure compliance and even to help produce preliminary scores on your proposal. Now, machines like things clear cut. If they are looking for the same words, response to the requirements using their own terminology. If you start to use your company's terminology or change words, it's very easy for a machine to miss them. So that's why we strongly urge everyone to create a style guide and to create it using AI. And that would be style guide in terms of your terminology, what you call the customer, words that they use, terminology that they use, has to be in that style guide. Rather than have the English major in your company create one, I would have AI create one. In addition, if you have more than one AI tool, I would urge you to use one or two AI tools to create your style guide. And in fact, we have instructions on creating an AI-driven style guide on our website. So we're looking for the style guide to include, you know, customer contract terminology, acronyms, defined terms, the same voice, be it formal or informal. Maybe it has a point of view. We want it to follow all the sentence and paragraph rules, use compliant language. So it really does help the writer mirror the government's own vocabulary. And hopefully it will help you also save page real estate by eliminating, you know, redundant explanations or using the wrong language. Once again, it does support the AI compliance review. And I just think there is just no downside to creating this, you know, AI-driven style guide. It helps in so many ways. It helps the writers, and it helps the reviewers, and it helps the AI tool that's reviewing your proposal. I also would like to treat a style guide like a living document. As you know, there's always going to be amendments to proposals, and so you're going to have to continue to update that style guide and instruct your writers in how to use it.
15: Okay. Now, once you use AI to create this, I'm assuming there is a human review process.
16: Oh, absolutely. Yes, it should be reviewed and verified by your proposal manager or your proposal management team to ensure its accuracy. Okay. And also, too, throughout the writing process to ensure that your writers understand how to use it and they aren't making any mistakes. So it's a good idea to have some type of iterative review, are my writers using this correctly? Lots of times, I never wait for formal color team reviews like some people have pink team or gold team reviews, red team reviews. I would use it daily. Hey, are my writers using this correctly against what they might have posted on SharePoint or something like that, and correct issues before they become problems.
15: Okay. So next topic in that chapter is increasing evaluator trust through ethical AI use. So, first of all, define ethical AI use for me, please.
16: Mm-hmm. Well, I think ethical use is using it to increase evaluator trust and confidence in what you have. If you are using it just like you would use any other information ethically, you've obtained it through open sources, it is credible information, it can be substantiated. To me, that is the ethical use of AI. And it means also building controls into your process to ensure you are providing ethical information that will give your evaluators high confidence in what you're doing, because evaluator trust is very fragile. And once you've lost their trust, they're going to look at your proposal with a microscope. See, you know, what's wrong with this? Can I really trust them? And so I always look for like four principles when I apply this evaluation lens on ethical use, is You have a clear role defining how AI is going to be used. How am I using AI or my own people to ensure the integrity of my information? Do I have any bias in the information that I am giving the evaluator? I have found, Mark, that AI, once you use a tool and you keep using it, you can introduce bias into it. You want to hear something funny? I asked Flaw not too long ago, can you give me the top 10 firms who provide bid and proposal services, you know, to federal government contracts? You know what it listed? Like, Lowfeld is number one. I said, that's bias. I'm probably telling it stuff.
15: I've had similar results.
16: I can see how AI is reflecting some of my bias. So I put a guardrail in there and I said, you know, make sure that you're not showing bias towards my company. I want everything substantiated by proof. Also, too, is to make sure that, you know, there is, I'm compliant with all my security rules. I want to make sure that I am following mature methods for implementation. So these are just little tricks that I use in my application of AI to make sure I'm using trusted data that the evaluator can have high confidence in. I'm ethically using it. I can cite every source that I'm using to produce my proposal, and it comes from an open source or some type of other verified source. There is always a citation for it. So once you lose their confidence, it's really hard to get back. So you have to be very careful about ethical use of AI.
15: Well, once you lose anybody's trust, it's impossible to get back. I don't know that it's really doable because there's always going to be that doubt. So here's the topic that I really have been waiting for. Where's the greatest ROI from AI actually being deployed in your organization, being deployed for proposal capture? Where is the greatest ROI?
16: Well, we actually do a lot of LinkedIn poll surveys. So in 2026, we asked that exact same question, Mark. You know, where are you getting the greatest ROI from artificial intelligence? And 187 people responded to our poll, and here's what they said. 62% said it saved writing time. You know, 27% improved quality, 7% enabled them to produce more proposals because they were more efficient. And only 4% said that the greatest ROI came from cost reductions because they used AI. So what I've seen from other polls is that most people are using it to draft content. And this has been consistent over the past 2 years. And this is where people are seeing their greatest ROI. Likewise, we have seen many larger companies, lay off writers. I know 2025 was a hard year for all of us in the GovCon community. And a lot of that came about because not only just because of AI, but because, you know, DOGE and contracts going away and things like that. But we've also not seen a whole lot of new hiring in many organizations, many larger organizations. So I think that they indeed are using it as a time-saving tool to write proposals faster.
15: Now, will that come back and bite them?
16: Yeah, I do think so, because the reason why you produce a winning proposal is because you have the correct win strategy, you have a fantastic proposal, and that is not something AI is going to give you. AI is going to help you do things faster or increase your workload efficiency, but it's not the intellectual property that's going to help you produce a winning proposal. So, I think we're all learning how to implement AI most effectively. You know, it was a bluebird, you know, in 2023. We all using it. I see much more sophisticated use of AI, but I think it's evolving. Companies are wanting to cut costs and do things more efficiently. Certainly there's pressure for from government or government contractors to do so. So it's kind of like a perfect storm right now, and I don't think we've come out the other end yet.
15: We're not coming out the other end yet, that's for sure. So give me some final thoughts here. Encourage people to get this book.
16: Okay. First of all, it's free. You know, take the test. See where you are. It's not going to hurt you. And there are some great tips in there for implementing it. Lots of quizzes to see how mature you are. There's lots of training tips in there for saying, hey, you know, here's what you should train your people in. And it's kind of a step-by-step process.

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0: 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How can emerging technologies, data, and AI help U.S. Customs and Border Protection strengthen its mission and better equip those on the front line? And how does an organization as operationally complex as CBP move faster and innovate? Join host Michael J. Keegan as he explores these questions and more with James McCamnett, Chief Digital Transformation Officer at U.S. Customs and Border Protection.
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